Hello, Ventura. You are tuned in to the beginning of this week's Pure Rock Show. Hope that's what you're expecting. This is not the jazz show. It's not a talk show. Not a reggae show. Not a weird, crazy, I don't know what kind of music you want to call a show. Well, you might think some of the songs I play are crazy, but that's okay. But this is the Pure Rock Show. Thank you for tuning in. We have a theme this week. No tickets this week. Last week we gave away tickets to see Brian Posehn at the Ventura Music Hall. Congratulations to the winners. Hope you have a good time. But this week, instead of ticket giveaway, we have an overarching theme, which I do pretty regularly, but not every week. But a couple weeks ago, I played a song, a very rare song, from the Wildlife soundtrack by Eddie Van Halen called Donut City. And got some good feedback on that, as predicted. Most people never heard of it. If you do want to check it out, it's never been released on CD properly in this country, but I actually have a vinyl copy. But Eddie Van Halen does the soundtrack, does the music to that movie. And anyway, got some good feedback on that, so I figured let's do a whole show of soundtrack songs. So I started off tonight with Megadeth, 99 Ways to Die. That one's coming from the Beavis and Butthead soundtrack, which is actually an excellent soundtrack if you're into 90s rock. In addition to the Megadeth, it had a Nirvana song called I Hate Myself and Want to Die. And not long after, Kurt Cobain unfortunately did die. Aerosmith had a song on there, the Chili Peppers, Anthrax did a Beastie Boys cover, White Zombie was on there, Run DMC, and of course, who could forget the duet that Cher did with Beavis and Butthead themselves. So that was the first song tonight. My favorite song from that soundtrack was the Megadeth one that I played. And just now we heard Black Sabbath, The Mob Rules, which of course is the self-titled second album that Ronnie James Dio recorded with Black Sabbath. But the original version of The Mob Rules, which is a little bit different than the one on the album, the one that I played is from the movie Heavy Metal, which is also a great soundtrack from 1981, I think that came out. And of course, the title track to that one of Heavy Metal is Sammy Hagar's Heavy Metal, like the Black Sabbath song, but even more different. Sammy's version of Heavy Metal on that soundtrack is much different than the one we all know and love from Standing Hampton. Much more raw, and had a really good guitar solo in it. But I chose to play The Mob Rules instead. Other great songs from the Heavy Metal soundtrack include another song called Heavy Metal from Don Felder, Blue Oyster Cult's on there, Devo, Stevie Nicks, Journey, two Cheap Trick songs. So a couple really good soundtracks, in my opinion, to kick things off tonight. Speaking of Sammy, he was pretty much the king of the 80s movie soundtracks. He had a song, of course, on the Heavy Metal soundtrack I just mentioned. He had the title track to Fast Times at Ridgemont High. He had a song called Winter Takes It All on the Over the Top soundtrack. And he also had a song on one of the biggest selling soundtracks of the 80s, the Footloose soundtrack. I'm sure he made a ton of money off of this one just being included. This one's called The Girl Gets Around.

Tora, Tora, from the Bill and Ted's Excellent Adventure soundtrack. That was called Dancing with a Gypsy, which only appears on that album. They did not put that on their first album, unfortunately. Took me a while to find that on CD. And the rest of that soundtrack is pretty good. Early 90s rock. Extreme is on there at Play With Me. A band called Shark Island has a couple tunes. And there's a band I think they just made up just for the movie called Power Tool, which was consisting of the Nelson Twins and Dweezil Zappa. And you're going to be hearing a Dweezil Zappa song 3 songs from now. So stay tuned for that. You're not going to want to miss it. It's a very interesting cover. So we had Tora Tora there. Steel Dragon doing Stand Up from the Rockstar movie soundtrack. That song was written by Sammy Hagar for that movie. That was sung by the great Jeff Scott Soto. Other good tunes on that album include Everclear, called Rockstar, which is kind of interesting because they had nothing to do with 80s rock, which the whole movie was based on. But Everclear is a song there. Of course, Motley Crue, Bon Jovi, Ted Nugent, Kiss, INXS. Fun movie, fun soundtrack. And Sammy himself, The Girl Gets Around, off of Footloose, started off that block. Let's go into the 2000s now. Probably the most well-known original song I'll be playing tonight. This was a rock hit from Metallica from the Mission Impossible 2 soundtrack, which also included Limp Bizkit, Rob Zombie, Foo Fighters with Brian May doing a Floyd cover, Chris Cornell, Godsmack, and Buck Cherry. Does that scream early 2000s or what? Here's I Disappear from Metallica on the All Soundtrack Pure Rock Show.

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How'd you like that cover? Amit and Dweezil Zappa. Wonder if their father Frank would have been proud of them for doing that one. Coming from the Ready to Rumble soundtrack. Yeah, Britney Spears cover. Never thought you'd hear that on the Pure Rock Show, I bet. Other bands on that soundtrack were Offspring, Biff Naked. If you remember Biff Naked, they did a cover of We're Not Gonna Take It. Run DMC's on there, POD, Papa Roach, Motley Crue, House of Pain. These soundtracks are pretty cool in terms of a time capsule, a lot of them. It really gets you back into the year and the era when these movies came out by listening to the soundtracks, for better or for worse. Before that, we had System of a Down covering The Metro from Not Another Teen Movie, which was all covers of 80s songs on that soundtrack. Some good stuff there. Including covers by Marilyn Manson, Smashing Pumpkins, Scott Weiland, and Muse. And Metallica started off that block of soundtrack music. Let's keep it going. Just mentioned House of Pain. This is my favorite House of Pain song, which they collaborated with the great Helmet on from the excellent movie, at least I thought so at the time, Judgment Night. The soundtrack was all filled with rock and rap or hip hop collaborations. Including Living Color with Run DMC, Biohazard with Onyx, Slayer and Ice-T, Faith No More and Booyah Tribe, Pearl Jam and Cypress Hill, and this one, Helmet and House of Pain, Just Another Victim.

Slayer on the Pure Rock Show covering Iron Butterfly. If you never heard that one before, you are welcome. It can be found on the Less Than Zero soundtrack, along with Aerosmith, Poison, LL Cool J, Danzig and his orchestra, Public Enemy, Joan Jett and the Bangles. Love that cover. Rage Against the Machine, No Shelter from the Godzilla soundtrack, which is actually a very successful soundtrack. Wallflowers were on there, had a hit. They did Bowie's Heroes. And, of course, the wonderful collaboration, I'm saying that sarcastically, between Puff Daddy, as he was known then, and Jimmy Page with a song called Come With Me, which sampled Kashmir. And Jamiroquai was on that one with a hit. Green Day, Foo Fighters, and Fuel as well. Big soundtrack there for Godzilla. And Helmet and House of Pain, Just Another Victim off of Judgment Night. Started off that block of music. Gonna stop talking because I got some more stuff to play for you before time runs out. This is from the Howard Stern movie Private Parts soundtrack. A lot of great stuff on there, including a song with Flea, Dave Navarro, and Chad Smith, who were the Red Hot Chili Peppers, minus Anthony Kiedis. In his place was LL Cool J, great song. Porno for Pyros had a song on there. Marilyn Manson, Ozzy with Type O, great song. Classics from Deep Purple, Cheap Trick, Ted Nugent, Van Halen, AC/DC. But I'm going to play a Kinks cover by Green Day on the Pure Rock Show.

0: Ramones from the 200 Cigarette soundtrack, Stooges from their own Gimme Danger soundtrack, great song Down on the Street, and Green Day covering the Kinks' Tired of Waiting for You from Howard Stern's Private Parts soundtrack. Hope you enjoyed tonight's all soundtrack pure rock show. Hope you tune in next week as well. You never know what you're going to get. Have a good one.
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3: Today on the show, we're honored to be joined by renowned radio scholar Michelle Hilmes. Michelle is Professor Emerita Media and Cultural Studies at University of Wisconsin-Madison and has been a longtime proponent of the importance of studying radio and sound, which have often been neglected in the broader field of media studies. Thanks so much for joining us today, Michelle.
6: I'm delighted to be here. I'm a big fan of the podcast.
3: Oh, thank you so much. And as a fan, you know that we've been talking to lots of academics about radio and audio topics over the years, and people come from a variety of disciplines, and I'm not sure that they would even all agree about a common umbrella term for the scholarly work that they're doing. And I have a sense that radio and audio is not always the buzziest area of study. And I was really struck by a point you made in a recent article and also a presentation that I saw, that sound remains the most analytically neglected of the major modes of human expression, especially when unaccompanied by a visual component, you wrote. So why has sound been neglected by scholars?
6: Well, I think it's, you know, we know, we're very familiar with the concept of the ephemerality of sound, and it is ephemeral. It takes place over time. It can be captured, but it has to be listened to over time. You can't fix it in a frame. And there's a term that archivists use that I've seen in the few articles that talk about archiving sound, is that it's non-eye readable. That is to say that, you know, magnetic tape, you look at it, it doesn't tell you a darn thing. Whereas, you know, with film, let's say, you can at least, you know, look at the little frames. So it's the fact that it's non-visible, that it's ephemeral, that it takes place over time, I think are the main kind of physical things. But also, I think, I mean, I've argued that we do study sound in one field. We have the field of music, you know, music. People have been studying music for hundreds of years. And they have a whole vocabulary for talking about music. Just, you know, we won't even get started. But we don't have anything that we can use comparably to designate a work of sound, a sound work. That's why I'm pushing that term, as you know, because it is imbricated in so many different fields. And so I think that that's one reason why we, you know, the ephemerality of it, and also just because we don't have good words to describe things. There's also technology, which I could get into in a minute too.
3: Well, and before you do that, maybe describe what sound work is, since you're positing this whole new definition or term.
6: Yes, I'm really pushing this, you know. I haven't trademarked it or anything, but I'm just hoping that people will pick it up. I'm saying that we need a term, sound work, to refer to those forms of audio expression, creative audio expression, that draw primarily on, you know, the voice, music, actuality, you know, that kind of panoply of sound that we all work with, that is a construction. You know, it's not just like going out and doing field recordings. That is a work in sound, but that's the raw material of sound work. But it's a construction built with artistry and skill and very interesting, you know, a vocabulary of its own that we see in radio, that we see in podcasting, that we see in audiobooks, that, you know, just to expand it a little bit, you know, and a lot of things like that, that we simply don't have the terms to refer to what it takes, like what you guys do on a weekly basis, the kind of considerations that you use, pacing, style, tone, inflection, you know, things like that. It's could be developed. I hope it will be, but so far it hasn't been.
3: Well, and, you know, as you mentioned us, Radio Survivor, you know, part of, we even changed the way we describe this podcast as radio and sound. And I think that's pointing to what you're talking about, that with some of these new forms of audio, like podcasting, there hasn't really been terminology. There's so many similarities between radio and podcasting, but how do we talk about that sort of all together? And I think sound is a helpful way to do that. And is that part of the reason with these new forms? Is that part of the reason that you were kind of itching for a new term?
6: Yes, completely. And I have to admit, I'm one of the people who sort of runs radio and podcasting together. Not that I think they're the same. In fact, you know, you could talk about how different it is to do live radio or any kind of radio as opposed to podcasts. But still, I would like to kind of embrace that whole field and say that it's more alike than it's different. And to be able to speak about them as, you know, kind of a continuous effort towards some kind of, you know, excellence and achievement, you know, in this audio field that we just don't have a critical vocabulary for. We don't have critics. I mean, we're getting a little bit. I don't know if you've noticed, but for instance, the New York Times is taking podcasting much more seriously these days. It runs some critical articles and reviews podcasts, which it never did for radio.
5: There is now a podcast academy as well, which has recently formed in the last year, and they will be having the AMBYs, which is the
6: Great.
5: And it's formed in the similar way as the Motion Picture Association of Arts and Sciences and the Grammys panel, so that it is professionals within the industry then voting on these sorts of things. So I think we are seeing that exactly, and in a way that, you know, I feel like though radio was at one point treated critically, but we're going back a very long time, aren't we?
6: Yes, we are. No, it's interesting. I did a little research on that, like when did radio criticism start, and you know what happened to it. And essentially, it really wasn't until the 1940s. When you start to get the first radio critics writing in newspapers and magazines, and there are several of them whose names I will not recall off the top of my head right now, who, you know, were read widely. Their columns were covered, syndicated all over the United States, and they reviewed the shows that were on the air. They made criticism of radio as a field. But just as that was getting started after the war in the late 1940s, you know, the other big medium that kind of came strutting onto the stage and took over, that would be television. And very soon after that, the radio columns shifted to television. And that was sort of the brief, you know, glorious life of radio criticism in the United States. Now, you have someplace like Britain where they have, the BBC has its own in-house magazines. I mean, they've had a magazine called The Listener since the early 30s, I think, at least. And, you know, they have regular critical reviews of radio shows that the BBC produced over the years. It's great. You know, we have nothing like that in this country. And I think most countries don't.
3: Yeah, I think it's really interesting that you're talking about the popular press and... And that there were these radio listings in newspapers regularly, and
6: yes,
3: and also columnists who would write about radio news. And I think Paul mentioned this. You know, you're seeing less and less of this now in the newspapers, and I don't even know if there. I feel like I keep seeing the radio columnists that I was aware of in the past decade or so seem to be disappearing. So you're not.
5: So even the media columnists are disappearing.
6: Yeah. Yes, they are. You're right.
4: Oh, and I'd like to talk about the term sound work, just because it's very exciting to me. Because I've often, I mean, I'm the reason I'm interrupting now is that I think there's two kinds of radio, and I think even the kind that gets the most attention from critics that I have noticed on, you know, there's there's a gathering together voices to talk to each other, to record conversations, and those conversations might be edited, they might be structured, but they still mostly exist as sharing voices, a conversation, and that's also maybe the easiest to critique in a magazine or newspaper setting. But why I'm interrupting, why I'm so excited about the term sound work is that it gives form to an idea that I've struggled with now for my entire life in radio, is that I finish a piece of creativity that is entirely in the realm of sound. I take – so I'm just speaking of myself as an artist as a radio editor. You take all these voices and you take all these sounds. You take the music and the choices that you make as an artist, and they all go into a piece of technology, these days a computer. And then when you're done, there's no word for what you've just trying to share with the world. It's a radio collage. It's a piece of audio work. I've often used the word a piece. My piece is completed.
5: Just kind of comes from music, right? I mean, I think that's or it comes also in some extent from the visual arts. You call a painting a piece or a carving a piece, right? But yeah, it feels like we're not stealing, but we're borrowing that term because we didn't have one.
6: Yeah, and it's too unspecific to sound, right? It doesn't say what we needed to in terms of, you know, this particular medium, which I think is, you know, deserves it. It's deserved it for, 100 years now. Shouldn't we have our own term? I think we should.
3: Exactly.
6: Yeah. But I mean, also because when you have that, you can start to talk about what makes a successful piece, to use, you know, to go back to that, in terms of skill, like what kinds of skills you're using, what kinds of elements go into making up a really effective, moving, you know, stimulating sound work. And I think we just don't have a vocabulary for those things.
3: And do you think, I think I know the answer, but by coming up with a vocabulary, is that the first step to getting more people to study sound? And why is it important to study sound? It's funny asking you these questions because we're all sort of in agreement that sound is worth studying, but I'd love to hear your answer about why it's important to study sound.
6: Well, you know, look at the role that radio has played across the last 100 years. I mean, in terms of its social effectivity and its impact on world events, I mean, all that kind of stuff, but also on people's everyday lives and on what a creative medium it's been. They started from nothing. You know, there was no way to speak to people across, you know, large distances en masse in the past, way back then, before radio was invented, and came up with these formats, these genres, these styles, these practices that, you know, were incredibly effective in drawing people to this field of audio culture, and setting up all kinds of things that later got carried into podcasting and many other things, relationships with other art forms, with theater, with music, obviously. So, for instance, I don't lump music itself in sound work, but musical presentation, how music is presented, whether it's on, you know, a variety show on old radio or on by a DJ or whatever. I mean, presentation, that is sound work. And it takes skill, and it's a new form that, you know, developed in the 1920s and 30s. So that's just to take one example. And if I could make a slight divergence here, when you think of it too, it's when recording started to become possible that much more easily possible than it had been, is when we get the first radio criticisms. You could record things on magnetic tape. After the war, they had that technology. You could go back and listen to it. You couldn't do that before. And I really don't think, as I said in that piece, but another piece I've written, has any medium gone through the awkward and non-compatible transitions that audio recording has, you know, from shellac discs, you know, to even wax discs, shellac discs, reel-to-reel tape, cassette tape. You know, it's just one after the other, all of them non-eye readable, and you know, therefore obscure. So it's really when radio starts to be able to be recorded and preserved and listened to again that you start getting radio criticism. And I think that, of course, then the digital thing happens, and you know, now we're in a whole different universe. We really are. So this is why, too, sound work. Why now? Because of the digital possibilities that we have today.
5: Well, and there is this moment, I believe, when to some extent there's a commingling of radio as an ephemeral art and radio as something more fixed, right? Still not iReadable, right? Either because at times radio programs could be distributed to consumers via record and later on other media. You know, and I think, you know, even as late as, say, the 70s, there's like the National Lampoon Radio Hour, which was a syndicated actual radio hour, but also compiled onto records. But also, you know, before even the 1940s, but not for consumers, radio was recorded onto at least transcription discs, you know, for storage. But then many syndicated programs were also distributed on a fixed media, on, you know, tape, on a record. You know, and these are sort of, they were semi-ephemeral, and they were treated ephemerally, I think, in the time. Yeah. That, you know, radio stations, if they got, you know, this week's America's Top 40 on LP, that wasn't something which they necessarily held on to.
6: Often, and they could be recorded over, many of them. They just would record over them again.
5: Over the tapes, yeah, if it was a tape. But often some of these programs were on LPs, you know, mm-hmm. an actual vinyl disc, and they would just toss them in the dumpster, give them away, DJs would take them home. And things like that.
4: Well, and what and when tape enters the scene, it also offers people who make this stuff a new way to remake time, to bring it back, to remix it, right?
6: To edit. And you really couldn't edit.
4: Yeah, to edit it, to mm-hmm. remix it, and to blend more than one sound at a time together, which mm-hmm. is really the basis of all of this sound work stuff that we love to listen to. Mm-hmm.
6: Just keep using that word.
5: What's interesting to me in thinking of it in this way, right, is you know, you sort of mentioned ephemerality up at the top, right, and that, you know, that ephemerality combined with it not being iReadable has caused it to be considered differently ultimately, because it requires, you know, definitely requires the proper playback apparatus if it is recorded. Mm-hmm. which may or may not work, and, you know, cross compatibility, all sorts of things that can come into play. You know, standards can be important in that way, and that we have, you know, if we take your moment of easy magnetic recording, you know, in the late 40s now, you know, we have 80 years to get to this moment that you're marking, where we all kind of have mutually compatible audio devices,
6: right?
5: Really, you know, aside, you know, that not just playback, because you might have said in 1965 most people had an LP record player, right?
6: So
5: most people had a playback device, maybe, but that can record and play back,
6: and you can store them, you can keep them, you can go back and listen again, you can make your own. You know, I mean, it really is, this digital moment has been the thing for sound, and I think we're at the dawn, really, of this new sound era.
3: It's so incredible to think about, you know, being a kid and how exciting it was to get a tape recorder and tape things and play them back, and now we all have that in our pocket with our smartphones. It's just amazing, and even in the early days of smartphones, it was hard to get things you recorded on your phone out of your phone, and now you can just text them right away. It's very different. And well, and in the context of all that, with your idea about sound work, you know, we also know that there's this rise in a new field called sound studies. So how does all that fit in?
6: Well, I think, again, it's really based on the fact that, you know, we can capture sound and we can, you know, save it and go back and listen to it and analyze it, you know, in more depth. And thank God, you know, some people had the the moxie to, you know, take those vinyl records and record them onto a vinyl tape. And the vinyl tape, I mean, I hate to think how many generations have gone into some of the radio stuff that I listened to when I was writing on radio early on. They were pretty bad, actually, but they, you know, engineers and various people had just been, you know, re-recording them from one medium to another. And Jennifer, I've forgotten the question you asked me. I'm sorry.
3: Oh, well, so we've been talking about sound work, and there's also this area of study called sound studies. So,
6: yes.
3: So mm-hmm. What is that? How did that come to be? And I feel like sound studies is on the rise. Is that correct?
6: There certainly seem to be more and more programs that are teaching sound as part of, you know, media studies or whatever. And also in, you know, there's that great documentary unit at Duke. Is it Duke or UNC? I forget. Yeah, it's Duke. Yeah.
5: It's at, yeah, Duke University. Yeah, where they
6: John
5: produce scene on radio. Yeah, with John Bewin, yeah.
6: And, you know, so that's great. It's in history departments, in anthropology. They've used recordings for a long time. But so this, you know, there's this area of where sound and its uses are scattered across a lot of disciplines. But we're coming to a point now where, you know, people are noticing that they're using the same technology. They're reaching out to similar audiences. They just have this platform now that has brought people together. So I think sound studies as a field has grown. I have to say, you know, as an academic, I started out in film studies. And of course, film sound was another area where sound studies, you know, got its start. And the very first dissertation on radio won the Society for Film, the major professional organization in my field is the Society for Cinema and Media Studies, where you go and present papers and students, you know, they present awards for scholarship. The first dissertation to win in radio that was a radio topic happened, 4 years ago now. That was Andrew Bottomley. He was my advisee. And I was very proud of that moment because it was the first one in all the years of, studying media for radio.
5: In like 2016 and 2017.
3: Amazing.
6: That's right.
5: Nearly 100 years into the medium.
6: Right, exactly. So anyway, well, that's just a small marker, but I thought it was a really great one.
3: Yeah, that's incredible. And and we've had Andrew on the show, so we'll definitely put links to that in the show notes.
6: Great.
3: You know, definitely amazing to hear about that. And I was lucky to go to that Society for Cinema and Media Studies conference this year. And it was a thrill to see so many papers dealing with audio. And like you mentioned, across many different disciplines too, which is exciting. It's very interdisciplinary. And maybe take us back to when you were doing your graduate work in film studies. Is that when you started to think more about sound as being, and were you a renegade for thinking about sound as a film scholar?
6: Well, I would say, I mean, people had been thinking about film sound, but actually the kind of weird thing that I did that people regarded as very odd and not necessarily good was I thought that there was a continuum between film and television. I mean, nobody was studying television studies was also very new back then, so that's a whole other field that arose. And I first started just thinking, okay, well, how can I relate film and television together? Well, pretty soon I realized that if you're going to study television, you got to go back to the period of radio, because that's where all of those genres and forms and just everything that made television happened in radio. Now, I was born, I'm going to say this on the air, in 1953, when that's when the freeze ended and television first came into households in a big way. I can remember a time when I listened to old-time radio. I mean, I was always a television kid, and I knew nothing about radio. But I started to, I needed to get resources. I wanted to study it. And you may never have heard of, you couldn't go to archives and find radio material. Instead, there were certain collector organizations that just had made a hobby of, you know, gathering old radio shows. One was called Spurdvac. Have you ever heard of it?
3: No. Tell us more.
6: Not Sperm Bank. Spurdvac. It stands for the Society to Preserve and Encourage Radio. Let's see. Comedy. Oh, no, I'm getting it wrong. Radio adventure, comedy, and drama. I think I did the wrong, but you can rearrange those words and get that acronym. They still exist. They still are an organization out in Southern California. They had been collecting radio programs for a long time, mostly on cassette. to get them, I had to consult a binder, a printed binder of programs this thick with numbers, they all attach to them, fill out a form. I could, you could request like 5 tapes at once, send it out to California with a box of blank cassette tapes. A few weeks later, you'd get your box back and it would have the shows that you requested, usually the shows you requested, sometimes not. And it was, that was my resource for studying radio. And so that made me realize that there were some issues if you were going to try to do radio studies. But that was, you know, certainly for me, that was the dipping the toe in the water. And people were like, you know, well, you know, why, you're in film, why are you studying radio? You got to admit they had a point. But it went on from there. And I was one of the, you know, people pushing SCMS all those years too, to let not only television in, which they finally did when they added the M a few decades back, but then also, you know, getting them to admit that sound work, you know, as I now call it, was its own category.
3: I love that you went back to radio to understand the genres that were appearing on television. Mm-hmm. And we've talked to Jennifer Hyland Wong on the show about her work in studying podcasts, and she definitely felt the need to go back to radio because so many of the forms we see in podcasting come from radio. So
6: absolutely,
3: this tradition is so important.
6: But podcasting is developing its own new forms too, which I find really exciting as well. You know, I mean, there are some things that you can do, although old radio and television is serial. It's a serial medium. Podcasting, you know, is even more so. I mean, there are no limits to the seriality of, it seems, and also of other forms of digital serialization. But just to be able to, to create really long form audio drama, you know, it's not just the Lux Radio Theater anymore, you know, where they adapted a movie, you know, a new one each week. To be able to do these long running dramas, that's a new form. It hasn't been done before. Poetry has been read on the radio, but when you now look at some podcasts that do kind of spoken word, poetry, music, you know, putting it together, that's a new form. And that's a form that podcasting is inventing. So, and this kind of program too, Talking Heads even. I mean, that's a very old format, but there are things that you guys can do with this kind of, you know, podcast that, again, you know, it's new, you're inventors.
3: Well, and as you're talking about these new forms, do you feel like there's enough study of all the new forms of podcasting, for example? Where are the gaps in scholarship right now?
6: Well, I mean, we hardly had time to develop anything that looks like a unified field. I mean, it's just a lot of people doing different things. But it is interesting. I mean, one place you can kind of look for an indication of where it might be coming together is that the Peabody Awards now, you know, they've been awarding podcasts, Peabody's. And I don't know if you're familiar with the distinction there, but, you know, that's the organization that gives awards not for popularity or a certain kind of industry excellence, but for more lasting cultural and social and also educational media. They've been doing it since the 40s. And so they've been incorporating podcasts into their awards. And I think for about, oh gosh, maybe, I think Serial was the first podcast to win a Peabody Award. But there have been a lot more in different categories, too, besides that kind of, that long-form documentary, of course, has become a, you know, incredibly popular format on in podcasting. So it is happening. There are places where it's happening. I think, you know, just talking like this as we are, kind of this meta kind of podcast, you know, a podcast about

0: It's won a lot of editing and thought and blending, and it's very musical as well, but you know, with field
1: Well, I think that
0: recording.
1: like there's like a mainstream edge to that, right? I think Radiolab probably is you know.
0: Yeah. You just
1: right.
0: broke
1: I mean,
0: my heart, though, Paul.
1: because
0: I don't know if I agree. I agree that the artistic form of Radiolab has broadened people's perspective of what they can hear. But Radiolab is still deeply invested in telling a story with a being
1: right.
0: a magazine
1: right.
0: article.
1: A more
0: for
1: linear
0: the
1: story,
0: years.
1: As opposed to a story which right which is more experimental or elliptical or yeah. I'm not sure I'm using any of the right words.
0: But
1: either,
0: you're right. But Jad Abumrad as a composer with his tiny little pieces of sound and the way he creates sound compositions that enhance the narrative of science on Radiolab. It is a good example. I'm thinking more of just when these sound works are just more evocative of something a little more harder to pin down, and I don't even know. I'm assuming based on conversations that we've had on Radio Survivor recently in the last couple of years that there's a that some of this is coming out of more like gallery spaces and museums and the art world. But I also know that like Radiolab, every once in a while on National Public Radio, like somebody really puts in the work to create a new piece of sound work that changes the way we can hear things. You know, it's an experimental documentary for radio, and I'm wondering. I mean, I'm by necessity, I'm having trouble even forming the question because it has.
2: Like some of what you're saying has crossovers with things like transmission art and sound art. Mm-hmm. So, so yeah, Michelle, if you could touch on that. And I know you've been listening to all of our recent episodes too. So maybe you even have thoughts brewing based on these conversations we've had about transmission art and sound art and what Eric is describing as these more experimental audio pieces.
3: Well, I have to admit that this is not an area I paid a lot of attention to in the past, although I was glad it was out there. And I've just really been touching on the surface of what you guys have been doing recently. But, you know, there certainly is a history of experimental audio that has not been written. There was this crazy guy at the BBC back in the early 20s when everything was going out live. And he came up with this way of recording. Well, the BBC did this where they had, rather than have people in a studio and, you know, doing a live performance that was recorded as a show, which became the norm, they had like a number of different studios, individual studios. They had different people in each one, and they had this mixer they had designed especially for the BBC. And he would, you know, pull them together and mix these things. And they all went out live. None of them were recorded. They are gone. We'll never hear them. But what a moment, you know. I mean, there are some sort of scripts around in some of the archives. Does anybody remember? Or you guys wouldn't remember, but have you heard of a show that was called Word Jazz that was on NPR?
1: Ken
3: yes.
1: Nordine.
3: Exactly. You know, something like that, I think, was a very interesting way of, I don't know how he did it actually, but
1: can
3: it was
1: you describe?
3: Wonderful.
1: Can you describe what it sounded like?
3: You know, he would just riff off words. Music would come in sometimes, but kind of, you know, it was like poetry, except making associations between phrases and words and rhyme. That's how I would describe it.
1: Yeah, and he multi-tracked himself, so much of it was a conversation with himself, often antagonistic
3: yes.
1: conversation with himself. I think, you know, he released an album in the late 60s, early 70s called Colors. And so each track was about a color, and it was about blue. And I won't remember any of it. I'm not going to try to do it.
2: Olive,
1: have pipes.
2: Believe it or not, I started my college radio show this week with Ken Nordine's track Olive.
3: Oh.
2: And it was and he did paint commercials using those colors.
0: Yeah.
2: And I later worked at Levi's ad agency, and at the time we did commercials for Dockers that was based on colors, and it had Ken Nordine describing, like, you know, 10 gray.
1: Well, I think that's how he made his living, because I do remember

0: hearing him do the voiceover work for radio commercials in the 80s, more traditional work, so not quite as artistic or as artful as what he would do for his own show. But nevertheless, you know, his pipes are sort of unmistakable.
1: Amazing.
2: Yeah.
0: And the show ran for, it may even still be running, but it ran for decades because he would sort of also recycle things.
2: Right.
0: So a given half hour could be something he had recorded in the 60s combined with something he had recorded, you know, weeks prior.
2: As artists, right? As artists have license to do, right, to reuse themselves.
0: Of course, that was wonderful.
3: Yes, of course.
0: And you didn't know that. He didn't tell you.
2: Yeah.
0: There was no formal presentation of these things.
2: This is,
0: and maybe that's a lot like what you're talking about, Eric. Really?
2: Yeah. I mean, this is the part of the show where I just want to tell listeners about my love for the radio artist Don Joyce, who we've celebrated on Radio Survivor. Now, we talked about Don Joyce. He happened to pass away sometime around episode 6 of Radio Survivor. He was I had the opportunity to meet him when I worked at KPFA. Don Joyce had a long-running Thursday night, late night, long, dark. You know, we've talked a lot on Radio Survivor about the power of radio at night and how it's much more of an experimental time for listeners. And Don Joyce would create radio collages that were around 3 hours long, 4 hours long, the length of his show. A lot of them were studies on certain topics, like perhaps the sound of radio from 1962. And he would share with his listeners a collage that would, in some ways at the beginning, resemble the work that all DJs create, you know, mixing different music tracks with voice. But Don Joyce also allowed for a density of edits, and it was all relatively live on the air. But also, uniquely, I learned from a documentary that we screened, and then when we spoke with the filmmaker, Don Joyce worked a lot with cassette tapes. Like, he would spend the entire week preparing for that week's show by editing down material on various cassette tapes. It actually lent itself to the signature sound of his show, which is cassette tapes dubbed multiple times off the television sometimes.
0: So Michelle, you may be aware of Negative Land. Are you aware of Negative Land? Okay.
3: I'm not. I'm writing it down.
2: Yeah.
0: He was a member of Negative Land.
3: Also Don Joyce.
2: Right.
0: Yeah. And so in many ways the band as they are formed around this show.
2: Right.
0: For which Don is the principal and the fulcrum, and they went on to release albums.
2: Collages with themes and Negative Land is fascinating because it's a little
1: culture
2: bit,
1: jamming. If you've ever right. you know,
2: and it's
1: heard
2: also
1: about culture jamming.
2: You know, Negative Land is an alternative music, you know, recording artist. They release CDs. It kind of makes sense in that frame. But Don Joyce's show was 4 hours long. But what really struck me when we watched the documentary about him was we got to see his home, and in his home he has massive wall-sized collages that he created. He was also a visual artist. And these collages were cutouts from magazines, pasted together in ways that were gorgeous and meaningful, you know, taking little snippets from the photographs and magazines and collaging them together to create a large impression. And it occurred to me as soon as I saw it that, well, that's exactly what he's doing on the radio. His 4 hours of radio is the exact same art as his wall of cutout paper collages, but one we can see, and one also has, I think, I guess I'll try to form this into a question to stop to stop spewing my love for Don Joyce in the microphone and have a question for our guest. His collages are related to painting, and you can there's a whole history, right, of galleries showing the work and museums having paintings on the wall. His radio show is 4 hours long, and he pretty much invented that strange format. Like, there's no language, there's no gallery show, there's no history of what he was doing. It's I mean, it's why I'm passionately telling listeners about it now instead of, like, pointing you towards, you know, the comprehensive history of Don Joyce.
3: What was the name of the documentary? Do you remember?
2: Yes. I will look it up.
3: Thank you. I'd like to know. I'd like to see that. Well, here, let me ask this question. Have you heard George's podcast? It's a podcast called Have You Heard George's Podcast? Mm. Have you? Okay, it won the Peabody Award 2 years ago. It's from Britain, a black British resident of London, a guy who's a poet and who does poetry and talking and riffing and, you know, music. And it's a really interesting thing. And I was glad that it got the Peabody. Let's see, I guess it was 2 years ago now. I think it's in that genre. I don't know because I haven't heard Don Joyce and I'm looking forward to it. But I think there's this whole, yeah, what
2: we'll
3: do we
2: make
3: call
2: sure to
3: that?
2: We'll make sure to put comprehensive links into the show notes for today to share with you, Michelle Himes, as well as with
3: Thank
2: our
3: you.
2: Listeners. Because
3: That's
2: you know,
3: what I need.
2: One of the wonderful things about Don Joyce is the sounds of his show, which the number of hours that are available, that were available out in the ether, a lot of them now are archived on archive.org and entirely available to be listened to.
3: Great.
2: I mean, here's a question, perhaps. One of the reasons why Don Joyce's work might be more difficult to wrap your head around is that he's stealing everything.
3: He's repurposing it.
2: Yeah. And I wonder if that has dampened the acceptance of sound as a because of how, you know, if you quote something in writing, there's less
3: you have
2: of
3: a footnote.
2: Yeah, there's less of a concern about licensing the work, I guess. I don't know.
1: Yeah, and this is, you know, sampling and definitely talk about that, Michelle.
3: Well, I mean, this might be a little more academic of a turn than most people might be interested in. But I got to say, just today, I was experiencing this frustration. Again, if you're somebody who writes scholarly stuff and, you know, and where you want to give credit to other people for their work. So you have things like footnotes and citations and all that kind of stuff. Nobody has figured out how to do that with audio work. There is no set format for even a radio show for like, you know, and, you know, there's this question, I didn't even know what this word meant for a long time, but now I use it all the time. Metadata. What is the relevant data that you put into a footnote or a reference or whatever that designates what's important about an audio work? I mean, yes, in some cases you have a clear, you know, author, but then, you know, and you might have a show name, but then how do you get in all the other things that are relevant to really explaining it? And I think this is something, I don't think anybody is like going saying, we've got to have audio metadata. I mean, I don't see that as
0: people
3: banners.
0: Are, though. Yeah. The archivists. And
3: yes,
0: the
3: archivists are. Yeah, yes.
0: And because there's even a project at University of Wisconsin, I believe, which is all about podcast preservation. And I know that that's certainly one of the topics that they consider very closely is that metadata, because if you're going to preserve, you need to be able to find.
3: Yes.
0: And find.
3: And what are you going to look for? Yeah.
0: Right,
3: and what people look for now is different from what people were looking for when stuff started to get archived and, you know, and so on. Yeah, that's Eric Hoyt and Jeremy Morris, my former colleagues at Wisconsin. I have to give them a shout out because this podcaster is really a wonderful tool that they're building.
1: It totally gets at what you were talking about at the very beginning of our conversation, Michelle, about how radio hasn't been studied because it's not visible, and having that metadata helps make it visible. Mm-hmm.
3: And just and preserving the names of people. I mean, I don't think that's everything, but there are so many people who worked in this field that are, you know, totally unknown. And that's part of the being an ephemeral medium, too.
0: You know, I wanted to kind of take a step back out of the academy, if I can. And I'm curious what function, what impact using a term like sound work, establishing sound work, has for now all of these folks who are doing sound work. If we go back 20 years and you wanted to get a job in radio at the turn of the century, one, it was hard because they were going away.
3: Right.
0: DJs were being fired left and right. Commercial radio was doing less and less radio journalism. There were fewer local shows, local, you know, even say local talk shows, local things
2: right.
0: like that.
2: I mean, the whole concept of people having creativity in their profession as radio, there was no category anymore.
0: Right. The refuge was public radio, but even that was a sort of rarefied. There just simply were fewer jobs available because the standard was still fairly straightforward, if you will, you know, just typical actuality reporting. And we go now, if you'd asked me in 20 years, will there be, you know, an explosion in jobs in sound, I'd have honestly probably laughed. I would have thought it was not likely given the way I could see things going. The sort of explosion of creativity that podcasting helped to light, and especially light with younger generations now deciding they're interested in sound work, whether they know that's what it's called or not, you know, has not only just increased the number of people who do it, but the number of people who can do it for a living, or at least part of their living, right? Who only are not have to doing it at, are left to doing it as a hobby or something they squeeze in. So how does sort of forming a discipline around it, how does that impact the sort of everyday instantiation?
3: Well, I think these things all go together. I mean, I think that you got to have, it really helps to have criticism, because this helps people to understand like what's going over well, what people are really appreciating and what they're hearing. You know, it helps to kind of, you know, not that it all has to come externally to the field, but just a sense of, you know, how things are working and what is being valued. Then, you know, that gets into the way that people are trained and the things that they're going, you know, after. And I think that has to do with scholarship as well, in terms of setting up, well, you know, here's where this came from. Here's how this technique has worked in the past. I'm sort of going off track here, but I do think it's really important for people who are working in the field to have a sense that there is a continuity with work that has gone before them, people who are struggling with the same issues of how to effectively, you know, communicate in various kinds of sound. And to, you know, get other audiences to understand, you know, why was this so good, you know, and you know, what made this so good, just to build appreciation. You know, and I think that the virus this last year has helped, because if you've been reading about all of these, you know, theater groups that have gone, you know, onto audio production and, you know, audio being the kind of thing that you can do, you know, while you're isolating, right? You can, you know, do creative things. I think that's boosted the whole field of sound work a little bit, oddly.
0: I tend to agree with you. And I think both Jennifer and I were in graduate school at that same point in which the Academy was starting to take television seriously, for instance. Yeah. It was taking popular culture seriously beyond maybe, you know, film was always sort of permitted and theater and then in that turn of popular culture being taken seriously as something that one could study. And I believe I see at least, and love anyone to correct me or check me, that I think I see the influence of that turn in the television we see today.
3: Mm-hmm.
0: I don't
3: mm-hmm.
0: know that you have something like a Mad Men even, or a lot of television shows in the last 15 years that have, you know, we've, you know, the sort of called the new peak TV that sort of began to break with some of the forms required of traditional broadcast, even though a lot of them started in a broadcast like scenario, right? A Breaking Bad, etc.
1: Well, even even the turn where you see actors who would have only appeared in film who are happy to appear on television now, like that's another indicator of what you're describing, Paul, that television, you know, television used to have sort of, it was seen as not as...
0: Not as serious.
1: Not nearly.
0: And I see that, and what I see in the sort of writing about television, criticism, if you will, but criticism writ broadly, right? Not as formal as we're criticizing this particular television, but the way that it seems like fans engage at a very articulate level with the shows they like reeks to me of academic criticism, you know, of something that might have, in a lot of ways, you would have only read of in a journal or a something like a Paris Review, you know, which has more popular kind of intentions, even if it, you know, rather than a strictly scholarly tome. And I wonder then, right, does that, you know, I think I'm seeing people engage with sound, with podcasts in particular, that way more popularly outside of the Academy. I feel like I see like the generation of scholars coming into sound work now, and many of whom we've talked to here on Radio Survivor are themselves personally more engaged with also creating the sound work and engaged outside, you know, the Academy's so porous in that way. Do you see that? Do you get that perception, Michelle? Am I making sense? Yeah.
3: No, absolutely. No, I think you're right. We're sort of at a tipping point now. And I remember going to the conference of podcasters in Boston, 2 years ago? It had to be at least when we could still go to conferences. That was mostly about people working in the field, but they had invited academics in just to kind of try to get that conversation going. Between like, what is quality, you know, what's good practice? I mean, what's a good podcast? You know, what can we learn from each other? You know, that sort of thing. And I think that's very much happening. I hope it happens more.
0: Yeah, in a way, because I think there's no, we don't podcast by their very nature. And as they've come to be up to now, are open. There's like an open ecosystem of podcasts. They're everywhere. And so even if you're going to create a podcast specifically for doing more scholarly kind of work, it's going to be accessible to everyone. Right.
2: But and
0: much academic work still is not accessible because it's in a journal or it's in books that are very expensive.
3: Oh, you're talking about like scholarship going audio.
0: Well, and how it is porous, right? Because I think that you know, and the internet has brought us some of this as well, right? That there are more online journals that are not necessarily require subscriptions, for instance, or access to an academic library, you know. And I guess, you know, I'm freeforming this sort of set of ideas that are swirling around in this conversation for me.
1: You're alluding though to an episode that we did about academic scholarly podcasts as well. So
0: right,
1: there's the public. There's the public.
0: Was that Hannah McGregor?
1: Yeah.
0: Is that correct? Yes.
1: So
0: herself a podcaster, both curating scholarly podcasts, but also, you know, has a podcast that looks at Harry Potter.
2: Possibly relevant.
0: Which,
2: yes.
0: Please.
2: Possibly relevant that she is, you know, an older millennial academic whose academic aspirations as somebody studying it,
0: yeah,
2: also,
0: she's at UBC.
2: Also is on the same life, is in parallel to her podcast where she's doing a feminist read of Harry Potter in a much more pop culture realm. So yeah, maybe that
1: but
2: is Hannah McGregor's superpower. So
1: exactly.
2: She's ready for this moment.
1: Well, in addition to that is working on coming up with how you have peer-reviewed podcasts,
2: right?
1: Because as you know, as scholars, a lot of scholars are doing podcasting as sort of public scholarship, but how do you make your podcast part of your curriculum, you know, part of your resume? How do you get sort of academic credit in the academy for that sound work? Have you run across that, Michelle? Have you thought about this idea of peer-reviewed podcasts?
3: You know, I got it. I've been retired from academics now for about 6 years, and I think a lot of things are going by me, because I'm sure that you're right that we're heading in that direction. That there are going to be it's hard to know how to think about it, because of course, like say with film as a medium, you know, we film schools started and people could study actual film production, and that became a part of academics, and there were people who devoted their careers to writing about that too. It didn't happen so well. Television journalism is another example. I mean, there's sort of that thread that plays into podcasting as well. But to think about not just studying podcasting, but actually to studying podcast production, but then using to go into that as part of scholarship, I think I'm interested to hear that this is happening, because honestly, that's kind of gotten away from me. I'm going to look up Hannah McGregor's podcast. Like Harry Potter too.
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3: What's it called again? What's the title?
1: Oh, her Harry Potter podcast is Witch Please. Michelle Hilmes, since I know you think about this a lot, and you know you've thought a lot about and written a lot about television and radio and now podcasting, one thing that we always talk about with radio is that it's an intimate medium. And I know you have ideas about podcasting as perhaps also being an intimate medium. So I'm wondering, what is the connection? Is podcasting more intimate than radio? And if so, why?
3: I think it is. I think it is special in a number of ways, and it can go places where radio could never go. And even though radio, you know, is known for its intimacy, that is, you know, somebody speaking to you in your home, you know, in your private space, you know, from very far away, that kind of intimacy of the voice. Podcasting can take that way further. You can, not only in terms of the listener who can now preserve, stop, go back and listen to something again, you know, all those things that a radio listener couldn't do, but can listen to things that couldn't have been on the radio, because radio was a public medium too. It was intimate, but it was public. It was speaking out into a room usually where everybody in the family could hear it. So podcasting has taken us down a lot of places where, you know, people talk about the special intimacy of the podcast. I think that's true not only in things like, you know, more frank talk about sex and, you know, and other kinds of sort of touchy subjects that you wouldn't hear about on the radio, but also just into experiences of life, of intimate aspects of a wider range of people's lives than radio ever could. You hear about, you know, child abuse, and you hear about, that's not a very inspiring example, but you hear about issues that could not be brought up before, and now we're hearing about them. And we hear about them intimately, right into our ears, you know, by somebody who's speaking to us on that level. So I've actually likened it. It's not so much intimacy. I think there's a certain privacy to podcasting. It's like the confessional, if you happen to come from a Catholic background, where, you know, you enter into this space where it's just you and talking to, you know, somebody is telling you about these intimate details of their life in a way that doesn't happen, you know, and it could be a darkened space, you know. So I think indeed a podcasting is a very special medium in that regard.
1: That reminds me a bit, you know, we've had folks, including Andrew Bottomley on the show, talking about early days of podcasting, and as well as Jennifer Hyland Wong, who I mentioned, talking about the connections between blogging and early podcasters. And a lot of those early blogs were very first person confessional. And you can see that in certain aspects and certain genres within podcasting. I feel like podcasting is so broad that, you know, we have all these different styles of podcasts. And so in this history of podcasting that we now have, what point do you think we're at now, and do you think we'll see more and more of these very private style podcasts? Is that a really large chunk of them? Do you think that will affect other forms like radio, traditional radio? Is traditional radio getting influenced by these podcasts that are taking things in different directions?
3: I think so. I mean, I think you are seeing things on radio now, especially on public radio, but not only there, that started out as podcasts, but or come off from a certain kind of podcast. You're also getting, I mean, we're getting a lot more diversity of voices on the air. We're hearing from people's experiences from, you know, not just the, not that NPR hasn't been somewhat diverse, but, you know, from the kind of mainstream, in this country, white, you know, perspective, middle class. You know, those kinds of voices are coming onto radio now more, especially the kind of radio shows that, you know, that can be picked up. Well, most of them can now picked up in podcasts. I do think it's having an impact.
2: I would include that, like, in the 90s and early 2000s, there was a hard barrier for younger voices to be heard on the air at that time. And now, with podcasting, you can hear young people, like, you know.
3: That's right.
2: getting to express their voices to large audiences in a way that was not being done.
0: I'm thinking about that private comment you made. Mm-hmm. And I think we can tie that back, though, to radio, because we were talking about late night radio, which I think in a lot of ways is more private because there's fewer people awake.
2: Yeah.
0: Right?
3: And it goes away, right?
2: My sincere thanks to our guest on today's show, Michelle Hilmes, Professor Emerita, Media and Cultural Studies in the Department of Communication Arts at the University of Wisconsin, Madison. 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On behalf of Jennifer Waits, who produced today's episode, as well as Paul Rees-Mendel, my name is Eric Klein. Thank you so much for listening. We'll see you next week.
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6: 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Again, I'm your host, DJ Madam B, and we start off with the release with Rusanda Panfili and Johannes Winkler together on their album Echoes, and that's released through Rusanda Panfili, and we're hearing Dark Matter and Dimensions, and she's a violinist and composer from Moldova, and he's a German film composer and multi-instrumentalist based in Austria. We actually, on another program, were able to interview him on Spoiler Alert Radio, and this is inspired by mysteries of the cosmos with both known and unknowable, like the expanding universe and multiple dimensions. That launches this Transworld Echoes edition of Transworld Airwaves. Enjoy.

Welcome back to the Transworld Echoes edition of Transworld Airwaves, presented by me, DJ Madam B, with reactions and reflections in mood and theme in music worldwide on this cross-cultural musical journey united in voices and rhythms. And we started off with music from Rusanda Panfili and Johanna.

pieces from Katie Yao Morgan, and she's an acclaimed Chinese and British pianist, and performed music composed by her mentor and friend, Angeline Bell, invoking a sense of belonging and nostalgia, with recollections and reflections of Malaysia and in East Asia from Angeline's homeland. And then a short one from Aina, from her album Ikonda, and she's an acclaimed Evenk roots singer from Evenkia. She leads her band as well, singing both folk songs and originals, including lyrics of Evenki poets, and taking the multifaceted context of the culture of the far north, learning new from the past. And then we've landed hearing two pieces from Katrin Finch and Sekou Keita from their album together called Echo on Bendigadig from back in 2022. It's an acclaimed award-winning collaboration between two adventurous virtuoso musicians, Welsh harpist Katrin and Senegalese kora player Sekou. It was the third of their trilogy with Empathy, connecting differences and similarities. So that's where we transition to as we continue on the Transworld Echoes edition of Transworld Airwaves with me, DJ Madam B, a cross-cultural musical journey united in voices and rhythms, a merging arts production with more info at mergingarts.org.

Welcome back. As we're getting towards the end of the Trans World Echoes edition of Trans World Airwaves, I've been your host, DJ Madam B, and this has been With Reactions and Reflections in Mood and Theme in Music Worldwide on this cross-cultural musical journey united in voices and rhythms. This has been Emerging Arts Production with more info at emergingarts.org. And we started this last set off with music from Welsh harpist Catherine Finch and acclaimed Senegalese kora player Sekou Keita off of their album Echo on Bendigadig. And then we heard two from Minyo Crusaders off of their 2019 release Echoes of Japan on Mace Un. And then closing off with a piece from Gralitsa off of their album Little Mosquitoes Are Sleeping This Night. The piece is called Echo Poor Heart. They're a Russian trio with a vocalist, a horn player, and synth architect, finding adventurous joy in crossroads between collaboration and experimentation. As we close things out, again, it's been the Trans World Echoes edition of Trans World Airwaves. Thanks to all the talented musicians around the world that have contributed their music to this edition. And thanks to you for listening and supporting their music.

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3: 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And I'm your host, DJ Madam B. And we start things off with music from Ako Takenaka, from her album Ancient Seeds on Elephantonica. And she's a Japanese sound artist, singer-songwriter, and sacred vocalist whose work bridges ancient wisdom and modern sounds from around the world, including Japan, but then along with Native America, Africa, India, and Tibet. And it's reimagined for our time. That starts things off on the Donne Bud edition of Donne del Mundo. Enjoy the music.

Ilermit, illuyamut, ilivitsulluta, inungortut, suli ilivitsul. From the womb to the hearth, we come out whole. No matter how you count it, our numbers are odd. Our numbers are queer. We come in bunches, families, generations. Manilukasak, kaigayuak, siwakachi noktu, sipinit. Words we have for our queerness. Words we cherish. Colonization puts us in survival mode. It tricks us into thinking that poverty is culture, that the bare minimum is customary. But our love is bigger than all this. Inuetta, inusuakput. Because we are Inuit, we live well. Follow the lines and cracks of rocks. Net the fish at the seashore. Gather handfuls of berries. Abundance. Dance till your clothes are soaked in sweat. Throw a harpoon into a giant animal. String together beads in all the colors. Exuberance. Watch us laugh. Listen to our stories. Soak in our names. Celebrate. Happy and safe. Our bodies are free. Our love is bigger than all this. Our love is bigger than all this. Ishliangmit, ishluyamut, ilivitsushuta, inumotugut, suli ilivitsuvut.

Well, welcome back to the Donne Bud edition of Donne del Mundo, growing and blooming in sounds and mood and theme and music from women worldwide in our weekly showcase of global music by women. This is a Merging Arts production with more info at mergingarts.org. I'm your host, DJ Madam B. And we start things off with the Japanese sound artist, singer-songwriter, and sacred vocalist, Ako Takenaka. From her album Ancient Seeds on Elephantonica, we heard Loka and Ramadasa. Then we followed that up with music from Gaia Banfi from her album Lamakaya on Trovarobato. She's an Italian singer, songwriter, and producer, weaving a world of Italian song with ambient and atmospheric electronic sounds. We heard two from that. And then we followed that up with music from Scylla off of Scylla is Boss. They are an Inuit women throat singing duo of Charlotte and Cynthia, pushing the boundaries of traditional Inuit throat singing into bold sonic landscapes with the force that governs all, reimagining and collaborating. We heard two from that beautiful project there. And we're transitioned to music from Duo Bud. They are a Korean female duo consisting of traditional percussionist Kim Sora and Kayagam player Lim Chihai. So the two women have their arrangements and experimentation transcending genre and instrument boundaries with Peace, P-I-E-C-E, and Fly. Off of Borderline is the name of the album, and that is self-released. So that's what we transition into. Enjoy this. Hearing now Duo Bud on the Donne Bud edition of Donne del Mundo, Emerging Arts Production.

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All right, well, we are back continuing on the Donne Budd edition of Donne del Mundo, growing and blooming in sounds and mood and theme and music from women worldwide on our weekly showcase of global music by women. This has been Emerging Arts Production with more info at emergingarts.org, and I have been your host, DJ Madam B. We transitioned with music from Duo Budd with pieces called Peace, P-I-E-C-E, and Fly, a Korean female duo from their album Borderline, and that is self-released. Then we heard we followed that up with another duo with Hannah Peel and Bebe Wang off of their album The Endless Dance on Real World Records with Offerings to the Beast and Awaken the Insects. Together, they are acclaimed Northern Irish composer Hannah Peel and Chinese percussionist Bebe Wang, and certainly creating a unique world in their shared musical landscape from flora and fauna that emerge and retreat through the seasons, perfect for the Donne Budd edition of Donne del Mundo. And then closing things out, we're hearing music, two pieces from Miki Saito from Tales of Shinobue, and that's self-released. She's a Shinobue artist, composer, and educator, and these original compositions are centered on the expressive voice of this Japanese bamboo flute, exploring stories, emotions, nature, and personal journeys with The Calling and Zen Awakened. That's what we close out with. Thanks to all the talented women around the world who have contributed their music to this edition of Donne del Mundo, and to you for listening and supporting their music.

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2: 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Barnaby Druthers, an aspiring amateur detective, investigates mysteries with his intellectual partner, Barbara Thorne. The classic Druthers tales take place in Victorian London. 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
3: This is a work of fiction. Any resemblance between any parties, living or dead, is completely coincidental. 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
4: Barnaby Druthers, The Web of Intrigue, Part 2, The Baronet's Ball. While the orchestra played a waltz, Harper Thorne turned sideways to enter the room wearing a rose-colored bodice above a cream silk skirt that fell effortlessly above the wide whalebone form that was the custom for the court in Versailles. And though she still held the small mask aloft, every gentleman in the hall lost their power of speech as his eyes fell upon her. Barnaby entered while dressed as a harlequin, and his presence failed to elicit a response.
5: Miss Thorne, this is indeed a surprising pleasure. I was not told you were attending our party tonight. What brings you to the Baronet's Ball?
6: Murder, Sir James. It was murder getting into this dress. The least I could do was wear it, and this fancy dress party was the perfect opportunity.
5: Not only have you done us the honor by your presence, but by selecting so divinely inspired a dress for the occasion. Would you do me one more honor and join me on the dance floor?
6: Thank you, Sir James. Although there may be a possibility for a dance after I exchange my warmest greetings with your lovely wife, whom I long to meet. But for the moment, my card is full. Isn't that right, Barnaby?
7: Did you show me your dance card, Miss Thorne?
6: Isn't that right, Barnaby?
7: Oh, yes, of course. That's what I meant to say, obviously.
5: Druthers, I see you've managed to find your way here. I thought the Druthers tradition was to decline invitations to social occasions.
7: How kind of you to think of Mother, Sir James. Her reputation precedes her, and I may have shared that view with her often. But I came to understand there may be some vigorous entertainment on some level at the manor, if I play my cards right.
5: There is a good chance you may discover your level here. Lady Weaver will find you when the time is right.
7: I look forward to it. In the meantime, I believe, Miss Thorne, this is our waltz, is it not?
6: Indeed it is. Good evening, Sir James.
5: Good evening, Miss Thorne. Druthers.
6: The Baronet's manor is quite expensive. It's no wonder that we've not seen the Baronetess.
7: Sir James Weaver is the Baronet of Dunheath Hall, but his wife is not a Baronetess. She is referred to as Lady Weaver. If she were a Baronetess in her own right, she would be referred to as Dame Edith. But that is not the case.
6: Thank you for the reminder, Barnaby. We shall exchange warm greetings when we meet her.
7: Excellent. I will search for her first near the punch bowl.
6: Barnaby, aren't you forgetting something? The dance floor is this way.
7: Oh, I should have mentioned that I don't actually dance.
6: Oh, but I should have mentioned that you do tonight, Barnaby.
7: Oh, dear.
4: Days earlier, Barnaby found himself seated in Harper Thorne's parlor at Golden Hour, discussing the current investigation involving a mysterious ledger found in a tavern where a patron had been stabbed.
7: Compared to the case of the Five Buttons, I find this investigation tediously dull. Even when the matter is resolved, I doubt very highly there will be an interesting name to refer to it by.
6: Not every investigation involves murder, chases and vows of matrimony and more. Some investigations follow a trail left in journals, deeds and ledgers. Often it is the numbers that yield more confessions than interrogations.
7: I've only reached the mid-Cs in this alphabetical list on the ledger. Donald Craggle, Bartholomew Craigston, Ernest Crayling. My attempts to communicate with those on the list in the A and B category have not been met with success. My cards have been ignored. Perhaps I would do well to simply show up at the door.
6: What is it, Mrs. Kipling?
8: A Mrs. Lawrence Rutledge is at the door, and she requests an audience with you, Mum.
6: Rutledge? Do we know any Rutledges, Barnaby?
7: Not at the moment, but the name sounds familiar.
6: Unannounced visits? Well, what's good for the goose is good for the gander, yes, Barnaby? Please show her in, Mrs. Kipling.
8: Yes, ma'am.
7: Mrs. Kipling, by any chance, is there a tin of chamomile tea in the larder?
8: There is, Mr. Druthers.
7: I didn't get a chance to ask my follow-up question.
6: Mrs. Kipling has anticipated it, I'm sure, Barnaby.
8: Mrs. Lawrence Rutledge, mum, sir.
6: Now, Mrs. Rutledge, what may we do for you?
9: This is highly irregular, to be certain, and I must say I hesitated to come here. This must all be held in the strictest of confidences.
6: Irregularities are the stock of those who investigate the unusual. If time is of the essence, please state your concern plainly and in as much detail as possible.
9: It is with some shame that I must confess we, my husband, Simeon, and I have taken on debts, and our efforts have only dug us deeper into a hole of despair. This has caused my husband to look to uncertain means to acquire the funds necessary to solve our financial woes.
7: Uncertain means? I beg your pardon, but do you mean to say that he is gambling or committing acts outside the bounds of legal veracity?
9: I believe he is gambling. He says he is taking part in an investment scheme, but he carries a deck of cards wherever he goes.
6: What is his regular source of income?
9: He is a simple fisherman. We have no business in London, and yet here we are. He believes he will make a profit when attending the baronet's ball.
6: The fancy dress party?
9: The same. He has indicated he expects to play a part in great winnings. They say a great game is held in a secret room in the manor.
7: Is he a capable man when it comes to cards? Does he play well?
9: If it were so, we would not have lost so much so quickly.
6: But I fail to see the case here, Mrs. Rutledge. I understand that tragedy that may befall you. However, if he is unwilling to listen to reason from his wife, what hope do you expect when the same words are offered by a stranger?
9: I can only say what he said to me. He said, the man who solved the case of the Five Buttons was a man he respected. He has said on more than one occasion, as of late, that the only man he would listen to for advice was Barnaby Druthers.
7: How gratifying.
9: And he has said that the woman who worked with that man must have a deep understanding of worldly concerns. I know not what that means, but I know that he was referring to Harper Thorne and Barnaby Druthers. When I begged for him not to play games at the event for my sake, he said if Mr. Druthers was at the party and told him not to play the game, he might be convinced.
7: You could choose not to attend the festivities entirely that evening.
9: No, I know. It is an honor to attend the baronet's ball. It is not the ball that is the concern, but a secret game. He must be prevented from attending, or I fear we will lose it all.
6: I am certain that it is said that it is an honor to attend the ball. I was not on the guest list, but I am uncertain I would accept an invitation were it not for a case. Sir James, the Baronet, has something of a reputation.
7: Mother was invited, of course, but she would never attend. She considers fancy dress to be a ghastly practice, but really, I think she just couldn't be bothered to find a costume.
9: I know nothing of his reputation. I know only of yours, from Simeon. He trusts in your judgment. If he hears from you, an advocate who does not share his debts and with whom he may speak plainly, sense may reach his ears more favorably. Of course, I did not know, Mr. Druthers, or how to reach you, sir, but Harper Thorne's Golden Hour was written of in the paper in relation to your case. Simeon showed me the article himself just a few days ago. It is only my luck that I have arrived to find you both together to plead my case.
7: If it is certain he will be attending the ball, and those attending are in fancy dress, how will we know him?
9: Well, I will be there as a fairy queen. I will introduce you to my husband, provided he has not found his way to the secret room already. He will be dressed as a pirate. I know this is late notice for the ball, but will you be capable of locating an outfit before the night arrives?
6: I am certain we can find something suitable for the occasion. However, I must advise you, there is little I can promise given the problem brought before us, but we will endeavor to try. Why, Barnaby, I didn't know you could be that light on your feet.
7: You are very much mistaken, Miss Thorne. My saving grace is a waltz. Is only selecting a skillful partner. Did you happen to notice that our efforts garnered some attention, especially from our host?
6: He circles around us like a vulture.
7: Rather unkind phrasing. He seems quite keen on lavishing his attention upon you.
6: To his discredit, as his attentions have not been reciprocated or encouraged in the least.
7: Can one blame the man for recognizing beauty and being drawn to it like a moth to the flame, if you don't mind the phrasing?
6: But it is not a compliment when the attention is unwanted and expressed as such with certainty, and yet it persists unabated.
7: My apologies. Perhaps I did not fully comprehend your meaning when I attempted to give praise to you. I had no idea you despised our host so vehemently.
6: You did not comprehend because you would not place a woman in a seat of unease.
7: Perish the thought. Mother would never approve. In fact, unless it is in regards to a problem to solve, I doubt I would disturb a young lady in any seat at all.
6: There are many pretty ladies in London, and I dare say even in this very room, who wait with breathless anticipation for your name to be placed on their dance card.
7: It must be because they have not seen me dance with an unskilled partner.
6: You do not give yourself enough credit, Barnaby.
7: Suffice it to say, Miss Thorne, there was a time in my carefree youth when matters of the heart were considered. Well, with less care than they deserved. Then I would have sought to dance with or simply enjoy company of every pretty young lady in the hall who met my eye with any measure of approval. That was a different time for me.
6: Something happened.
7: Some events in the past do not require sunlight.
6: But what of the light of the moon? No, I can read your expression. We will leave that discussion for another evening.
7: We should be focusing on the issue with the Rutledges.
6: If our information is correct, Mr. Rutledge may be at a card table somewhere in the manor. But look, a fairy queen comes to greet us.
9: Oh, Miss Thorne, Mr. Druthers, I am so happy you came.
7: Is your husband in attendance?
9: Yes, but I cannot locate him anywhere. He may already have absconded to an uncertain location somewhere in the manor. I fear the worst.
7: I have hinted to our host that I am interested in participating in a game, if there is one. So, if I am invited to join, we will know soon enough.
6: I will send word when we have located him. For now, enjoy the party.
9: Thank you, Miss Thorne. Thank you.
6: There is something about this case and this party that disquiets me. Something's not quite right here, Barnaby.
7: Oh, I know. The decor is something awful. It's like a hunting lodge here with so many carcasses of dead creatures adorning every wall.
6: Trophies.
7: I suppose one would call them that. I prefer to allow wild animals to have their own, sphere, and I expect they in turn will extend to me the same courtesy.
10: So you say for wild animals, But do you like to fish, Mr. Druthers?
6: A pirate is before us, Barnaby. The gentleman joining us must be none other than Simeon Rutledge.
10: I am. How do you do, Miss Thorne?
6: I am well, Mr. Rutledge. Your wife was here only moments ago. She has made mention to us that you value the advice of Barnaby Druthers. Here he is before you.
10: A remarkable chance, to be sure. But my question stands. Do you like to fish, Mr. Druthers?
7: Do I like to fish? I like to eat the occasional haddock, certainly, but the fascination with the pastime that produces the meal eludes me. But in truth, the same can be said for most interactions of wild things. I don't like fox hunting either.
10: The hounds do all the work. Where's the challenge for the man? No, I prefer to fish.
5: Fishing instead of the hunt, good sir? I had no idea.
6: I would know that voice anywhere. You're Lord Wiggins, aren't you?
5: The same, my dear. How wonderful it is to see you. Lady Wiggins will want to say hello.
6: I enjoy her company indeed. Lord Wiggins, this is Simeon Rutledge.
10: A pleasure to meet you, Lord Wiggins. And to answer your question, yes, I prefer fishing. Have you ever angled on the River Blythe?
5: I'm afraid not, old bean.
10: Ah, that is why you laugh. Allow me to paint the picture. The fisherman carefully selects his lure. A mayfly will suffice. The lure is placed on the hook and the line is thrown into the domain of the prey.
5: And then you sit. Where's the sport in that?
10: You see, from there, it is the task of the experienced fisherman to move the mayfly so as to give the illusion of life. When he does so, the prey only sees a mayfly. The hook is ignored. The fish must be led to believe that the reward they seek can be taken without paying a price.
5: Gentlemen, gentlemen.
11: Ah, our host approaches. What say you, Sir James?
5: Gentlemen. Oh, and lady. My apologies, Miss Thorne. Wiggins, I believe you know Sir Percy, and this is Mr. Bartholomew Craigston, and Mr. Daniel Foster.
11: You know this lovely lady, and I've just been introduced to Mr. Rutledge here, and this is...
5: Druthers, yes. And more introductions can be made once we are all downstairs. Please follow me, if you dare.
11: Rather dark down here, Sir James.
5: Allow me to illuminate our situation.
7: Extraordinary.
5: Electric lights, indeed. Once the Queen installed lights at Osborne on the Isle of Wight, it was only a matter of time before we would get electric lights here.
11: Sir James, capital game room. Capital indeed.
5: Thank you, Lord Wiggins. I am pleased you are pleased. My man will set the fire in the fireplace, and once all is settled, the true entertainment can begin.
6: Barnaby, I was telling you of my feeling of unease. I ask you, if our hosts did not know we were attending, and we wore our masks at the door as we entered, why were we immediately welcomed by our host by name?
7: The vision of loveliness, which is Harper Thorne, is recognizable in any...
6: No, no. This is not the time for idle flattery. Think.
7: Quite right. I shall endeavor to curtail the niceties in my speech when we are discussing a case in future.
6: Thank you. But the question remains.
5: And now, friends, I have pleasure to introduce to you your hostess for the true entertainment of the evening, Lady Weaver.
12: Good evening, and welcome to my parlor. I am Lady Edith Weaver, and tonight you have the opportunity to pursue riches beyond compare, if you have the will and the stomach to reach for.
5: Isn't she the very vision of loveliness and danger?
10: The fancy dress is very reminiscent of a spider.
12: Tonight, I am the Orb Weaver, and I will weave a tapestry for your dreams to take hold.
6: Or perhaps a web of intrigue, Barnaby.
12: What's that? Who's talking? Ah, it is you, Miss Harper Thorne. I did not see you there. That makes the clown Barnaby Druthers.
7: Harlequin, if you please, Lady Weaver.
12: Tonight's entertainment is only for truly discriminating players. Markers are purchased and played. Once a player cashes out or loses all, the player will depart. Do we have an understanding?
6: What a marvelous opportunity. We hope you enjoy the festivities. Barnaby, my dance card says we are expected on the dance floor above.
7: Quite right, as always, Miss Thorne. Mr. Rutledge, will you be joining us upstairs?
10: I believe I will stay.
6: Your wife made mention of accepting Barnaby's advice.
10: I'll stay. Won't you play alongside me? It would be an honor.
6: The music is upstairs, and so that is where our waltz will be.
12: Leaving so soon? More's the pity. One could hardly expect better from Miss Harper Thorne.
7: I must protest in the strongest of terms.
6: There is no requirement to do so, Barnaby. We shall take our leave.
5: Not so fast, Miss Thorne. Need I remind you that you have trespassed upon our hospitality, dancing at a party where you have no invitation, trespassing further here into our innermost sanctum in the greatest game room in all of London.
7: Ah, well, I had the invitation, Sir James, and Miss Harper Thorne is my guest.
5: Your mother was the invitee, Mr. Druthers. You are both trespassers here. But if you wish for honor to be satisfied, you may rip in. Pay for your markers and play your game like all those here.
6: And so the penny drops, Barnaby. The hook is visible on the Mayfly.
11: See here, Druthers, let's not make a scene. Let us hold our honor high and see what luck we can find at the card table.
5: Do you like games of chance, Miss Thorne?
6: One does not have to like true games of chance to calculate the odds.
5: Very droll. And where do you find such confidence?
6: Math. But I believe the price to play at some tables is too great.
5: Then you are not confident in your skill. Your talk of math is just talk. But I suppose if we are to be generous, we can believe that not everyone can afford the markers to play. And Harper Thorne does not have sufficient resources to support her boasting.
12: Or she's simply a coward. Makes no difference to me. Either she plays or she is removed for trespass, with great scandal to follow.
5: But, my dear, she is telling us she is too poor to play and does not believe in her own powers to prevail.
7: I shall be the bank for any of Miss Thorne's bets, and I will accept any of her liabilities as my own.
6: And with that backing, I say the price is still too high and has nothing to do with my skill.
12: Throw them out.
5: Wait. Before that is arranged, let us put her false bravado to the test before we truly begin a rewarding game. Is that acceptable to you all, gentlemen? Is that acceptable, my dear? Lady Weaver, Miss Harper Thorne and I will play one hand. I shall put in a marker, and she shall put her mask on the pot. Should she prevail, she wins the marker and her mask, and she may dance the rest of the evening. But if I prevail, then a kiss is all I will require.
6: My virtue and action will not be placed upon the table to be won or lost in a game of chance, and I would not dishonor Lady Edith with such a gamble.
12: You don't dishonor me, girl. Sir James is being kind. I would throw you out.
7: Shocking, Sir James.
5: Not shocking at all, Druthers. Just a simple game. A fun game with a friendly prize.
6: That is refused.
5: Last chance. I will make it simpler still. The reward is simply a dance with the lady. Surely that is not too high of a price, and the potential reward is much greater and does no dishonor to my lovely Lady Weaver.
6: Should you win, Sir James, you wish for a dance and nothing more.
5: I will win, but even if my wishes are different from my reward, when I win, the dance is the prize and then. As for what I wish for, well, we may discuss it further during the waltz.
4: The throng of onlookers gathered around as Harper Thorne took her seat at the table, a feat unto itself, given her courtly attire. The baronet dealt the cards. She reviewed them, dropped two from her hand, and drew two. Sir James drew a single card.
5: How confident are you in your hand, Miss Thorne? Should we increase the wager to something more substantial?
6: I do not think so. Barnaby, unfortunately, it appears my hand has given rise to an unsatisfactory result. I am sorry.
7: How do you know?
6: My opponent has four of a kind. At least that's what is indicated to me. I see discoloration in the corner of four cards. If I am not mistaken, he already has four and a four of a kind, which will defeat my two pair.
7: Tut, tut. Stiff upper lip and all that.
11: Wait a moment. What is that about the cards? What is she talking about, Sir James?
5: She's stalling. The game has been played, and yes, I have four aces. Therefore, the dance is mine.
7: My apologies if there is any misunderstanding, Sir James, but the stiff upper lip I was referring to must be mine. Unfortunately, the arrangement for the gamble that was agreed upon was that I must stand in for all debts created by Miss Thorne. Therefore, if a dance was wagered, then it is I who must reluctantly play for that debt on the dance floor. Shall Lady Weaver and I adjourn together, or if you prefer to waltz yourself? I emphatically request to lead.
5: No, that was not the arrangement.
11: They've got you, Sir James. That was the arrangement before the hand was dealt. Most amusing.
5: No, no. Then we must play again, for real stakes this time. Nothing from Druthers. Only from you.
6: If you insist on a fresh game with fresh stakes, then I must insist on a fresh deck.
5: Are you attempting to impugn my reputation?
6: I make no imputation. I simply mean to say that in time, I will become too familiar with every card in the deck by the back of it alone. A new deck is required.
10: Please, if I may, if I can be of some help here, I have a deck of cards.
6: How remarkable it is that you, Mr. Rutledge, of all people, have a deck of cards that is of the same quality, consistency, and indeed, from the same manufacturer as our host. Indeed. The deck you have in your hand is identical to Sir James. Gentlemen, I think given the circumstances, Barnaby and I must beg our leave of you. And should any gossip of charges against us be made, be certain discussion of this game will be said in the same breath as well. Good evening to you all.
7: I must say, I enjoyed the beginning of the party much more than the latter part of it.
6: We were the fish in the river. The Rutledge ruse was the lure.
7: They attempted to lure us into a game, but why?
6: I do not understand the exact reasoning, but it appears certain that the intention was to make us fall into their debt, one way or another.
7: Speaking of debt, what of Rutledge? Do you think he played successfully to pay his debts?
6: Barnaby, isn't it obvious that Rutledge may have paid off his debt by being the bait? Without Rutledge, we would not have attended. Rutledge was not paying off his debt at the table, but rather to get us to go to that table.
7: I wonder, did he enlist Florence Rutledge into the conspiracy? Did she have knowledge of this?
6: I would expect it to be the case. A conspiracy does not rest on the hope of future actions from the uninvolved. But there is more to it than the Rutledges and the Baronet and Lady Edith.
7: The Orb Weaver.
6: Something is very wrong, but I've not identified the exact cause of it. What are your views?
7: I thought it was odd that Bartholomew Craigston was there in the game room.
6: What of it, Barnaby?
7: Well, wasn't his name on the ledger?
6: The ledger?
7: Our current case, the one that is yet to be named, the stabbing at the tavern, and the ledger that was found, given to us by the tavern owner who wanted nothing to do with the matter.
6: Give me the ledger here. Bartholomew Craigston. My word, and look, Simeon Rutledge's name is here as well.
7: Ah, I would have come to their names and realized it sooner, that is, if their names had come earlier in the alphabet.
6: Barnaby, you attempted to contact those on the list weeks ago. They were all cajoled into attending the party where they attempted to put us in their debt. The conspiracy here is greater than I first believed.
7: But what is a conspiracy about, Miss Thorne?
6: That is what we must discover. But understand this. Our adversaries are many and their resources are great. There is great danger here. The Orb Weaver has spun a web for us to unravel, Barnaby, and we must pull the thread until the mystery unravels before us.
7: But we must be careful of the venom if the spider bites.
12: You failed, James. You could have put an end to their investigations and to our concerns, but you failed. You failed me.
5: It couldn't be helped. There were other people about.
12: But that was your plan. You thought being around other people would cause some measure of shame and embarrassment. You have only brought shame to the manor and to me.
5: Never, my dear. Not to you. The only shame is mine alone.
12: No more excuses. We're going to have to do things my way now. Thorne and Druthers will be crushed. The Lady Weaver commands it.
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2: 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Narrated by Tiffy McKay, with Jandy Hanna, Lorena Schmidt, Kristen Moraci, David Robinson, Dave Walker, and Kurt Boucher. 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
14: "Come in."
15: "Inspector, you may want to come out here."
14: "It's going to have to wait, Cogsworth. I have too much to do. You know that."
15: "Sir, you need to see this."
14: "Didn't I just say I'm busy?" "Very well, but Her Majesty better be outside this office."
15: "He came in 5 minutes ago on the ring."
14: "Who is she?"
15: "She won't give her name."
14: "She's soaked to the bone. Get her some tea and a blanket. She'll catch her death."
15: "She demanded to speak with you, at least with someone in charge, and that's you."
14: "Did she say why?"
15: "She did not."

0: There's the blanket, Inspector, and the water's in the kettle.
1: I'm going to leave this blanket beside you. Use it when you wish. We'll have some tea presently. Won't that be nice?
0: Should we call someone?
1: Who?
0: Maybe I'm not quite certain if she wishes to speak with a woman, if it would be easier for her. Perhaps you could seek the assistance of Harper Thorne.
1: Yes, all right. Send Dutton to the mews and invite Harper Thorne here.
0: Yes, sir. And what if Barnaby Druthers is there and wishes to come as well?
1: Let's not worry about that sort of trouble until we're facing it. Is that quite suitable to you, miss? If we invite a lovely young woman by the name of Thorne to come sit with us?
2: I can hear it. Can you hear it?
1: Hear what, miss?
2: It's here. How is it here?
1: I don't know what you're talking about. The thunder, you mean?
2: The old man.
1: Old man.
2: Or is it from the storm? It might just be the beating of the thunder. Yes, that's it.
0: Inspector, Dodson has been sent to the mews, as you requested. Oh, miss, we can't have you standing next to a window when there's a lightning about.
1: All is well in hand, Cogsworth. If you please, just get the tea. Miss, are you able to give me your name?
2: Margaret.
1: Margaret. Well, it's nice to meet you, Margaret. What are you doing out in this storm?
2: I came to tell you.
1: Yes. To tell me what?
2: What I've done.
1: Excuse me?
2: He did stop talking right after. Well, you know, he wouldn't stop talking before.
1: But Margaret. How about we take one step at a time? Who are we talking about?
2: The old man.
1: All right. So, the old man. A friend of yours? A neighbor?
2: I would like the tea now, if you please.
1: I suppose that's for the best. Let's have a nice cup of tea and have a little chat afterwards. Shall we?
3: Inspector, your man Dutton asked for my assistance. Fortunately, Barnaby Druthers was also at Golden Hour at the time and has offered his assistance as well.
4: Absolutely thrilled to be of service again, Inspector Fields.
1: No one asks for you, Druthers. We don't need to read about this situation, whatever it is, when you tell your friends in the press.
4: You may rely on my circumspection and restraint.
1: But I've never relied on that. I don't believe it exists in you. Miss Harper Thorne, this is Margaret. We have received very little from her except the first name, and there's a concern about an old man.
3: Hello, Margaret. Pleased to make your acquaintance. My name is Harper Thorne.
2: Can you hear it?
3: Can I hear what, Margaret?
2: I hear it all the time now, especially in the apartment, near the Abbey, you know.
4: Maybe we should go there and see what's what.
1: What a marvellous idea. I never would have thought of that, Travers. Let's go.

0: we're headed to the homes near the Abbey, aren't we, Margaret? That's what you said, yes?
1: Margaret?
2: Devil's Acre.
3: We're going to the Devil's Acre. How delightful.
4: Stop complaining, Jothers. You weren't invited to begin with. Now, Margaret. Margaret? If I didn't know any better, I would have thought you were about to fall asleep.
2: I haven't slept for 8 nights.
1: Why haven't you slept for 8 nights?
2: You ever have this feeling that someone is watching you, Miss Thorne?
1: Sometimes.
2: That's what that old man was doing. Watching every day, circling like a vulture, peeking through the peephole. I could feel it upon me.
3: You saw him do this, or you felt it?
2: A hideous thing it was.

0: this man stalking you, Margaret?
1: He once asked if I could help him find his black cat. It was the first time I saw that eye, so vile that it didn't look well. I felt like it was eating me alive.
2: We'll speak with him, to be sure. He'll leave you alone.
3: What a remarkable response.
4: Margaret, is this neighbor of yours at home at this hour?
1: I can still hear the beating of his heart.
2: Miss Margaret, did any harm come to you, this old man?
1: I'm not sure. I don't remember much. I'm really tired right now. How much longer until we get there?
0: Well, it depends. The damn storm has got these streets flooded.
3: I think she just fell asleep.
4: Looks that way.
2: Strange girl. Thinks he's simply creating mischief?
4: We'll find out soon.
2: What if she's just simply disturbed?
0: Disturbed? That's the stupidest thing I think I've ever heard you say, Cogsworth. Of course she's disturbed. It's why she's disturbed. That's what we're trying to discover.
4: Officer Cogsworth, is this really the exact address we're headed to?
2: That's what she said. Wrote it down myself.
4: I thought I read in the paper they condemned the building.
3: A condemned building in Devil's Acre. This becomes more charming by the minute.
4: I fail to see what's so amusing, Inspector.
0: Going to the Devil's Acre with a disturbed woman on a wild goose chase with Barnaby Druthers is my version of hell. Now I know what hell is like.
2: I was sure he's flooded, Inspector. You need to go around.
3: It's like a river.
4: Edgar Street is a little better. It'll be 10 minutes longer, but it's better than being swept away.
1: The storm can be calming.
0: Look who's awake.
1: It was a night like this the first time I spoke to the old man.
4: We have been talking about an old man. I didn't catch his name.
1: I don't know it.
2: How long did you say this old man stalked you?
1: It's getting louder. The closer we get to... I noticed him watching me, staring at me every time I entered the building.
4: Does this old man live in the same building as you?
1: Across the hall from me.
0: Besides asking about his black cat, did he ever try having a conversation with you about anything else?
1: No. He just stared at me most of the time. Silent stares are the worst kind of conversation.
2: It is a practical joke.
0: What?
2: I want to know the truth. I mean it. If you think about it, who comes to the yard in the middle of the night in a rainstorm like this?
4: Someone in need of assistance.
1: I'm not lying. I swear it.
2: Oh, you swear it. Whatever that means to you.
1: It took me 8 long nights to finally commit.
3: Commit? What are we...
4: Let us speak. Less, sometimes, is more.
1: I had to do something. I waited for the man to enter his apartment. Then at midnight, I found his door unlocked and entered. I crept towards his bedroom. It was dark. Only a nightlight lit his bedside. He tossed about, turning his head at me. His good eye was closed. The vulture eye stared madly at me. I couldn't bear it, so I left as cautiously as I entered. The second night, I waited until midnight again, but his black cat was hissing and stirring through the bedroom. I was afraid and fled.
2: This is madness.
1: Oh, if only it were that simple. You see, for the next 7 days and nights, I was never kinder to the old man. Trying to persuade myself that all would be well, but that I had stared at me, talking to me as if I was its prey.
4: What did you do, Margaret?
1: Do you hear it?
3: My dear, you have been asking that every so often, but I don't hear anything. What are we to hear exactly?
4: Margaret?
2: We're at the Devil's Acre, Doctor.
0: My God, what was that?
2: A think the driver tried to avoid something.
4: Is that a cat?
3: Perhaps it was. I didn't see it clearly.
2: Do you see anything, Inspector?
0: No. Now let's go.
2: Maybe we should just bring her back to the station and give her a hot meal. We can always come back in the morning.
0: And what if there is a man hurt in that building? What if he can't wait any longer? What then?
3: I agree with the inspector.
0: I didn't ask.
4: Was that your neighbor's cat, Margaret?
1: If you say it was, Miss Thorne.
0: Okay. Here we are at the apartments. Which floor are you on?
1: Fifth, room 1849.
0: Is there anything else you need to tell us before we enter?
1: I don't think I can go in there. It's too loud.
2: Madness, utter badness.
5: Good evening, gentlemen and ladies. Miss Foster, is that you?
0: I'm Inspector Fields of the Yard. This is my man Cogsworth, and these are asserted others who are here with us. And you are?
5: Euphalia Byron. I let the rooms out, so you're here to kick us out. Is that your game?
4: Oh, indeed. The condemnation of the building. That's right. That's not why we're here, Euphalia.
0: We're here to make sure that Miss Foster gets back to her apartment safely.
5: Fifth floor, 1849. Beyond that, I have nothing to say to anyone from the city.
2: The hallways are dark as death, Inspector.
0: Get the lanterns from the couch, Cogsworth, and take Margaret and Miss Thorne upstairs. I just have a few more questions for Mrs. Byron. Druthers, you can do what you like.
5: I said I have nothing to say to you, but Druthers? Do you mean Druthers as in Barnaby Druthers?
0: Good Lord.
3: The same. Indeed. So happy to make your acquaintance. Surely you have no reason to avoid questions that could assist Barnaby Druthers, would you, Eulalia?
5: I suppose I wouldn't mind at all. Would you care for some chamomile tea? I understand that's your favourite.
3: Thank you, but I must decline. The hour is rather late, wouldn't you say? But thank you all the same. Speaking of thank yous, it's rather good I was here to assist you in your investigation, wouldn't you say, Inspector?
0: Don't push it, Druthers. Miss Byron, have you heard any complaints, noises, anything out of the ordinary on the fifth floor? Particularly from rooms 1843 or 1849.
5: There was some banging earlier. Not sure if it came from the fifth floor, though.
0: When was that now?
5: A few hours ago, before the evening settled in.
0: What can you tell me about the room across from Margaret Foster?
5: Nothing to you. Don't bother him.
3: Supposing I ask the same question, Eulalia.
5: If you insist, Mr. Druthers, that'd be Mr. Valdemar, room 1843. He's a nice man. Why?
0: Can I have a description of Mr. Valdemar? Age, appearance, etc.?
5: Well, if I were to guess, I'd say the man is in his 60s. Late 60s. Oh, and I think he's blind in his left eye. No, right eye.
0: Blind?
5: Yes, sir. His right eye is as white as a cloud on a beautiful day.
3: Have you ever seen Miss Foster and Mr. Valdemar communicate with each other in any meaningful way?
5: Can't say I have. Margaret tries to avoid anyone in the building if she can, including myself. Can't say I blame her, poor dear. What with her history?
0: What kind of history?
5: Troubles. Troubles of the mind. Oh, she made a fuss about that cat. Mr. Valdemar knows it's against our policy to have any pets in the building, but that's as far as criminal as that old man can be. But she made such a fuss about it.
0: Well, okay. Well, thank you for your help, Mrs. Byron. Say, Druthers, why don't you stay here and have that chamomile tea with Mrs. Byron after all? It's the least you can do.
3: Oh, well, I suppose there's no harm in that, is there? Capital suggestion, Inspector.
4: We're nearly there, Margaret.
1: What time is it?
2: After midnight. Why?
1: I'm going to the market in the morning. The market's busy. It drowns out the noise.
2: Well, here we are. Fifth floor. Do you have your key?
1: Yes, but I'm feeling faint.
2: We're going to wait for the inspector anyways.
4: And this door across the way from your room. That's Mr. Valdemar's apartment.
1: It is. It's unlocked.
2: Why do you know that, Mort?
4: Hello, Mr. Valdemar? Are you home? Mr. Valdemar?
2: Don't go in. Wait for the inspector.
1: He's not in there.
4: Do you mean your neighbor? Mr. Valdemar isn't in the room.
1: Can't you hear him? It's so loud.
2: Hear what?
1: Why are you laughing at me? You're mocking me. You can hear it. You've heard it all along.
2: I'm not laughing. What are you talking about? Inspector, finally you made it up here.
0: What's going on, Cogsworth? Is that her room?
4: This is her neighbor's room. She said the door was unlocked, but he wasn't inside.
1: Stop staring at me. You're mocking me, aren't you?
0: Miss Foster, I'm going to need you to calm down.
1: You heard his heart all along, haven't you? You share his laughter. Why are you doing this to me?
0: Miss Margaret, now you listen to me. Calm down and unlock your door so that we can check your apartment.
1: If you must. Here, take the key. It's not like you already know what's inside.
2: I'll check.
1: Tis the wind and nothing more.
4: What do you mean, Margaret?
1: That's from my favorite poem.
0: Talk to us. Are you all right in there?
1: Darkness there and nothing more.
0: Quiet, please. Cogsworth!
1: I read this poem to him before I strangled him.
0: Cogsworth! Could you repeat the please, Miss Margaret? Could you repeat that?
1: If you still think me mad, Inspector, you'll think so no longer when I describe the wise precautions I took after the fact.
4: Something happened to Mr. Valdemar. I'm going into his room.
2: Inspector, you might want to come in here.
0: You're going to have to come with me, Miss Foster. What? What is it?
2: Blair, Inspector.
0: Where is Mr. Valdemar?
1: You can't hear him. His heart beats before you. He's still alive. I can't bear to see his face. His eye will haunt me. Just leave me be!
0: Margaret, tell me where Mr. Valdemar is. Make this easy on you.
1: No! His eye will stare at me, haunt me until I can't stand it.
2: Where is the old man, lady? Is he in this apartment?
1: He's alive. He must be. I hear his heartbeat everywhere I go. He will not take pity on me for what I've done.
4: Mr. Valdemar is not across the way. His apartment is empty.
1: He's here! Right here! We must get rid of his heart!
2: Margaret, what is she doing?
1: He's here! Beneath the planks! His heart still beats! Tear open the floor and tear out his hideous heart!
0: She's got a crowbar!

0: Barbara Thorne and Barnaby Druggers are getting their own carriage back to the Muse.
1: There's nothing we need from them now.
0: At any rate, the building's condemned. I don't think the damage to the wall is going to make much difference.
1: That's the absolute least of our problems, Codworth. My God, we have so much going on.
0: Inspector.
1: All my years, I've never seen anything like this tonight.
0: Yeah. Can't get the image of the old man out of my head. Wensky dug him up. Don't think of me less for saying this, Inspector, but never mind.
1: His eye.
0: Yes, how did you know?
1: Because I can't stop seeing it, too. It stared at me as if it were alive.
0: You're wrong for thinking this?
1: I don't, but... what is that?
0: What?
1: You don't hear it?
0: Hear what?
1: Did we avoid another cat? Yeah. Yes, that must be it. Must be it.
0: Inspector?
1: How can you hear it now? Can't you? I can hear the heartbeat.

Barnaby Druthers, Heartbeat and the Devil's Acre, written by Randolph Hudson, with editing by J. Timothy Quirk, directed by A.J. Lynn, music by Robert C. Fullerton and Bob Eccleston, starring Humphrey Ralston and Devin Richtmeyer, with Priscilla Mollard, David Lally, Isaiah Perez, and Morgan Veneziano. Barnaby Druthers, Heartbeat and the Devil's Acre, inspired by Edgar Allan Poe's The Telltale Heart.

Sonnet 29. When in disgrace with fortune and men's eyes, I all alone beweep my outcast state, and trouble deaf heaven with my bootless cries, and look upon myself and curse my fate, wishing me like to be one more rich in hope, featured like him with friends possessed, desiring this man's art and that man's scope, with what I most enjoy, contented least. Yet, in these thoughts myself almost despising, happily, I think on thee. And then my state, like to the lark at break of day arising from sullen earth, sings hymns at heaven's gate. For thy sweet love remembered, such wealth brings that then I scorn to change my state with kings.

Sonnet 75. 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

0: There is a very special place in the hillsides on the east end of Ventura where magic happens. When Harmon Canyon Preserve first opened in 2020, it was quickly embraced by the community as the place to run, hike, and mountain bike locally. 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
4: 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Are you ready for The Black Room?
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6: Settle down and be comfortable. Lend us not only your ears, but your deepest concentration while we tell you a strange and macabre story. Where do you live? Peoria? Salt Lake City? Buffalo? Memphis? Where? Springfield? Manchester? Spokane? Hackensack? No. No, you don't live in any of those places, or in any other place that has a name. You live, each one of you, night and day, year after year, in the nameless, hidden places of your own mind.
7: Mr. Z, who ever dreamed up the Black Room anyway?
8: I have no idea.
7: Somebody must have.
8: There's always been a black room, Mr. K, far as I know.
7: Hell of a place.
8: Yes.
7: How long do you think he'll last?
8: Matter of days. Weeks, possibly.
7: Then what?
8: He'll go mad. Or die.
6: Our mystery drama, The Black Room, was written especially for the Mystery Theater by Elspeth Eric and stars Larry Haynes. Somewhere, in some unspecified place, are three men. Three men of no particular distinction and no particular importance except to themselves. Yet the urgency of their speech and the intensity of their attitudes would make you think that something of the gravest consequence is taking place. And for all that I know, it is. Listen now to the story of The Black Room.
9: Why me? Why me? Of all people, I'm a very ordinary guy. I have a wife, I have a home, I have a job, I drink a little, I go bowling, I have some money, I'm just like everybody else, so why me?
8: We didn't take you because we thought you unusual.
9: Well, then for God's sake, why?
8: We need information.
9: I haven't got any information.
8: We think you have.
9: Information about what? Look, if I have it, I'll give it to you. I'll tell you anything you want to know.
8: You mean that?
9: What do you want to know?
8: Why did you do it?
9: Do what?
8: You know.
9: I don't know. Do what?
8: He's not going to tell us.
9: What am I supposed to know? How could a man like me know anything?
8: Look me in the eye. Step up here. Closer. Look me straight in the eye. Now, why did you do it?
9: I didn't do anything.
8: Come on now. He'll never tell you.
9: What am I supposed to have done?
8: He's hopeless.
9: You guys, I never saw you before in my life. Who the hell are you, anyway?
8: I'm the man in charge here.
9: And who's he?
8: My deputy.
9: Well, who gave you the right to bust into my house, drag me down here, and start asking me questions? Well, who gave you the right to do that?
8: It's not a question of right.
9: Well, it damn well should be.
8: But it isn't.
9: Can I make a phone call? I can make a phone call, can I?
8: I'm afraid not.
9: Well, everybody's allowed to make a phone call. That's what I always heard. I want to call my wife, my lawyer, somebody.
8: Out of the question. We have no phone.
9: You... I never heard of a place that had no phone.
8: Now you have.
9: But you just can't keep me here. It's not right.
8: What's your idea of what's right? We'd really like to know.
9: Well, I can't tell you offhand like that. I don't know exactly.
8: Quite so. Neither do we. Mr. Kay, I think it's time for the Black Room.
7: Right. Come with me, please.
9: Come with you where? No, I'm not going anywhere with you.
7: Come on.
9: I don't have to go.
7: Yes, you do. Come on.
9: Do I have to?
8: Yes, you do.
7: Right this way.
9: I don't understand any of this. What is this place you're taking me to? What did he call it?
7: The Black Room.
9: Why do you call it that?
7: Because it's black.
9: What? Painted black? Black walls? Black furnishings? What?
7: Well, there aren't any furnishings. It's just a room. And it's black.
9: You're putting me in solitary.
7: You'll be alone. There we are. Step in, please.
9: Well, I can't see a thing. Nothing. It's black.
7: That's why it's called the Black Room.
9: Well... Switch on a light.
7: There is no light. Once I close this door, there'll be no light of any kind.
9: You can't do this. Get out of my way.
7: Now, just...
9: Help! Somebody,
7: don't
9: help!
7: Don't make
9: help!
7: Such a fuss.
9: Cut it out.
7: I'm going to close this door.
9: Are you there? Are we both in here? Well, say something. Are you here?
7: You haven't any matches on you by any chance? Or a lighter?
9: No.
7: Once I go out that door, you'll be in total darkness and total silence. No light, no noise, no sound of any kind. Only what you make yourself.
9: I don't see why.
7: You'll be fed once a day, never at the same time.
9: How will I know when?
7: It'll be either before you get hungry or after you stop being hungry.
9: You'll bring it to me?
10: You'll find it somewhere on the floor.
9: Well, how will I find it if I can't see it?
10: You'll feel around till you come to it. There'll be bread and water, and once in a while, if I'm in the mood, some cheese or a piece of fruit. Okay. Got it?
9: Will you tell the warden something for me?
10: The who? The warden?
9: Well, whoever he is. The keeper.
10: Keeper?
9: Well, you know who I mean. The man in charge.
10: That's Mr. Z. The end of the line. Tell him what?
9: Tell him that I...
10: That you what?
9: I've forgotten.
10: Well, it's good beginning. Keep it up.
9: Oh, wait a second. Wait.
10: What now?
9: Let me look at the light.
10: Look at it. Okay. That's all.

only thing to fear, fear itself. Yes. Why am I whispering? I should be shouting. What's that? I hear something. I hear. What is that? It's my heart. It's my heart beating. I'm hearing my own heart. The only thing I can hear is my own heart. My shh, shh, shh, shh. Quiet, quiet. Quiet down. Quiet, quiet. That's better.

0: How did it go?
1: Pretty routine.
0: Good.
1: He fussed a little.
0: Oh?
1: I found it necessary to step inside with him for a few seconds.
0: No trouble, though.
1: He went numb pretty fast.
0: I thought he would.
1: He wanted me to give you a message, but then he couldn't remember what it was. And he thinks you're some kind of a warden.
0: A warden?
1: Or a keeper.
0: Poor man.
1: You know, Mr. Z, I didn't much like it inside that room.
0: You knew you were coming out.
1: Who ever dreamed up the black room anyway?
0: I've no idea.
1: Somebody must have.
0: There's always been a black room, far as I know.
1: Hell of a place.
0: Yes.
1: How long will he last, do you think?
0: Matter of days. Weeks, possibly.
1: Then what?
0: He'll go mad. Or die.
1: Wonder what he's doing now.
0: Oh, counting by twos, then by threes, then by fours. Anything to keep from thinking. That's what they all do.
2: Remember things. Beautiful things. Remember the ocean, the sand, the sounds of the sea, the waves, winds, running on the beach. Oh, God, I'm crying. These are my tears. Oh, come on, now, let's not have any of that. None of that. No, just remember other things. The house, no. Not the house. I'm not ready to think about the house. School. Oh, yes, school. Matthew Arnold. English poet, 1822 to 1888. Yeah, something like that, anyway. Is it so small a thing to have enjoyed the sun, to have lived light in the spring, to have lived, to have thought, to have done? I don't know the rest. Oh, sleep. I want to sleep. No, I'm afraid to sleep. Will I ever sleep? What? What's that? I heard something. Yes, I hear something. Shh, shh, shh. Quiet, quiet. Shh, shh, shh. Oh,
3: Doc! It's a rat! They've let a rat in here. I'm shut up with a rat! Where is that? Where is that rat? I'll kill it. I'll kill it with my bare hands. Where is it? Where is that? Where?
2: Can't hear it anymore. Where is that? Rat, where is it? Hiding. What'll it do?
3: No, that's enough of that. Just
2: lie down on the floor. Stretch out. Just let go. What'll happen will happen. Just let it happen. That's the best way. Don't fight. Don't struggle. Just lie quiet. Empty your mind. Yes. It doesn't matter if my eyes are open or closed. Isn't that funny? They're not really funny. When I go to sleep, will my eyes close or will they stay open? Yes, I can feel my eyelids raise themselves up. Now I feel them come down. But everything's the same. Black, just...
3: It ran over my hand. The rat ran across my hand. Where is it now?
2: I don't hear it. Did I imagine that? Did I ever hear it? Did I really feel it? There. I hear it. I hear it again. Now, why would they do that? Why would they put me in a black room with a rat? They must be devils. Where is that rat now? Shh. Wheeler makes a noise. Shh.
3: Oh, again. Ran across my hand again.
2: And wait. Just hold on now. Hold on, it's not so bad. The rat didn't bite you, did he? No, he simply ran across the back of your hand. That's all, you're not hurt. You're perfectly all right, perfect.
4: Oh, you don't sound like such a big rat. Now, you sound like kind of a very small rat. Now, you could be a mouse. Sure, a very small little mouse. Why not? Now, if I should just lie here quietly with my arms spread out like this, would you run across my hand again, would you? Huh? Hey, you see, I'm calmer now. I'm much more relaxed. I'm waiting. Ah, there you are. Oh, and my fingers. Oh, such light little feet, so delicate. Oh, I think you must be no more than 2 inches long. How are you, my friend? Huh? How is my mouse chum? My pal, Mr. Mouse. How's everything with you, okay? Good. Me? Oh, I'm managing. So far, so good. Yeah. You know, I think I can hold out for a while, anyway. At least I'm not alone. Not altogether alone. Not quite.
5: The great horror is the fear of being alone. Man will do anything, suffer anything to avoid it, and to postpone that crucial moment when, no matter what he does or what he suffers, he must face his own essential aloneness, the very last moment of his life.

0: The simple man we have chosen to be our hero is confined in the Black Room, a bare place without light or sound. But by chance or fate or the mercy of God, he has found a companion, a mouse no bigger than his thumb. This tiny creature has become his sole defense against the terrors of being alone.
1: Sit here on my hand and let me stroke your head, Mr. Mouse. There. You like that? Tell me you do. Somehow let me know that you do. You don't know how much it would mean to me to know that I was giving pleasure to someone. That's one of the chief horrors of being cut off from everything and everyone. There's no one to serve, to help, to amuse. Yes, that sounds strange, I suppose, but I never knew till now how important it is to bring pleasure and comfort and amusement into other lives. Will I ever laugh again? That's too much to expect. Yes, I know that. I don't mind crying anymore. I cry a lot. I don't care. When I weep at the hopelessness of it all, I feel somehow it's not quite so hopeless. Now, why is that? Do you know, Mr. Moss? Mice don't cry? Is that what you're saying? Mice take life as it comes. Yes, but men can't do that. Men rebel and struggle and suffer. Oh, yes. Yes, how they suffer. Oh, are you agreeing with me? Or are you telling me you're hungry? You know what I have for you this time? Some cheese. Yes. They left me a piece of cheese this time. I ate most of it, but there are some crumbs. And they're in the breast pocket of my shirt. Now, if you just get into my pocket, way down at the bottom. You're easy, easy now. Don't be frightened. Now, you know I wouldn't do anything to hurt you, my little friend. There. Head first. Down you go. Ah, yes, you found them. You found the crumbs of cheese. You're eating, and I'm almost laughing. Not quite, but almost. I'm almost laughing because you're so pleased.
2: I gave him a piece of cheese this time.
3: What for?
2: Oh, I don't know. Just to give him a little hope, I guess.
3: Well, if you want to drag it out.
2: Bread and water get so monotonous.
3: I imagine the last thing in the world that concerns him is monotony.
2: Well, it gets monotonous for me, too.
3: You say he's eating well.
2: So far, every crumb.
3: That won't last.
2: I suppose not.
3: Not if he's like the others, it won't. A few more days, then.
1: Now stay out of my way, Mr. Mouse. Don't get hurt. I'm just looking for our food. Well, maybe he hasn't left it yet. You know, there hasn't been any cheese for a long time. Now I can't count the days anymore, but it's been a long time. Oh, I found it. What is this? What? It's an apple. Imagine an apple. Say, I wonder, is it red or green or yellow? Perhaps I could tell by the taste. Macintosh. Or have I forgotten the taste of apples? I used to know it so well. You want some, do you? Now, wait till I bite off a piece for you. Right. You know where it is. Come on now. You know. The pocket. It's in the pocket. That's it. Now I can feel you move against my chest. I think I have never felt anything so comforting. Now, how did I get here? How did I come to be living in a soundless, lightless room with a friendly mouse? It's almost laughable, but I've forgotten how to laugh. But think about it. How did I arrive at this place, these circumstances? For that matter, how did I arrive at any of the places, any of the circumstances of my life? I planned, yes. Yes, I made plans. But they never seemed to work out precisely as I planned them. The marriage. It looked all right, but it wasn't quite what I meant. The job. Yes, the job seemed to be a good job, but it wasn't quite what I'd expected. The house. It was a good house. A nice house. But not quite. Oh, are you coming out of my pocket now, Mr. Mouse? You had enough? Huh? Hey, what are you doing? Are you trying to get inside my shirt? What for? What do you want? Oh, I know. To be close to me is that... Ow! Hey, what was that? What did you do? You know, I felt something... There it is again. Hey, I think you're pulling out the hairs on my chest. Is that what you're doing, Mr. Mouse? Ah, yes, you are. Then why? Why would you do that? Not to hurt me. I know you would never hurt me. Are you playing? Are you making up a game trying to divert me from the awfulness? Yes, you're telling me it could be worse. There are things we can do. There is always something. It is never absolutely hopeless. Oh, little mouse, you're trying to make me laugh.
2: I gave him an apple today.
3: If you want to play the game that way, I can't stop you.
2: He ate every bit of it. There wasn't a thing left on the plate. No core, nothing.
3: I wonder how he manages to keep up his appetite.
2: Maybe he exercises.
3: After this long, they lose interest.
2: Yes. After all, what's the point?
3: Hope can't last forever. It's got to die. Sooner or later.
2: Well, with this one, it looks as if it's going to be later.
3: Yes. But eventually.
2: What makes him hang on?
3: I wish I knew. I'd give anything to know.
2: It's darn near 2 weeks.
3: 2 weeks tomorrow.
2: Should I go in after him?
3: No. Wait a while longer. He can't last.
2: You're sure about that?
3: No one ever has.
1: It's only breadcrumbs today. Sorry, Mr. Mouse. Hey, where are you? Mouse? Mouse, I have breadcrumbs for you in my pocket. Now, where are you? Are you here? Why don't you come when I call you? Now, there's no place to go in this blackness. I can't look for you. I might hurt you. Now, why don't you come when I call you? I have food for... Oh, what a fool I am. You've gone out of the black room. You've escaped. But where? How? There must be a place. Yes, you haven't always lived in this room. You came in at some point, and now you've gone out. But where? How? There must be a place, a little place, a tiny hole. Yes, a tiny hole big enough for a mouse to get through. Now, where? Where? You don't live here all the time. The black room isn't your only home. I mean, not your permanent home. You wouldn't pick a place like this. No mouse would do that. Nobody would do that. No, you came here from somewhere else. You must have. There must be a hole someplace. And you came through that hole, and you've gone out through that hole, and I'm going to find it. What's this? Is this it? Oh, that's so tiny. That's so tiny. Is that a hole? A hole just big enough for a mouse to slip through? Yes, I think it is. Then on the other side, there must be something. The blasted hole is right next to the floor. It's no bigger than my thumb. I can't get my face up to it. Yes, I can. I see. I see a light. I see light. A very little light. Oh, thank you. Thank whatever, whoever you are for this little bit of light. What's happening? What's happened to the light? There's still a little, but there's something... something gray. Something milky. Milky gray. What? Ah! Ah! It's my Moss! He's on the other side of the hole. I'm looking into the small gray eye of my friend. Oh, Lord, it's too much. Who could think of such a thing? Who could think that I would be straining at a mouse hole, bent almost double, to look into the eyes of my friend, the mouse? It's too much. It's too much. I can't comprehend. What is there to do? What is there to do but laugh?
2: He's off his feet. Hardly ate anything the last few days.
3: So, it's starting.
2: What's starting?
3: The decline. I knew it would, sooner or later.
2: Think I'll give him some fruit next time.
3: I really don't know why you want to bother.
2: Maybe some cheese, too.
3: Suit yourself.
2: Look, the idea was never to starve the poor fool. If that was the idea, I wouldn't give him anything at all.
3: He's beginning to starve himself.
2: Can he do that?
3: It's simple. Stay away from food and water. You'll be gone in a few days.
2: No kidding.
3: Animals know that.
2: Well, I never knew it.
3: There's lots of things animals know that men don't know. Especially you.
1: If I could cry. But there's a place beyond crying. Yes, there's a despair too deep for crying. Here, in the dark and the silence, there's nobody. Not a creature is stirring, not even a mouse. I can't laugh either. I think my life is closing. What? Oh, you're back. You're back. Are you? You're in the pocket of my shirt. Well, I have some cheese and part of a pear. You'll have to come to me if you want it. No, I can't look for you again. I just don't care anymore. I just don't care. I don't care anymore.
0: We all know it, but nobody says it. The drama of life is not in battles, or elections, or crimes, or even in love affairs. The drama of life takes place in the dark, silent soul of every man or woman who has had the luck or the misfortune to live.

0: I just don't care anymore. These words were spoken by our nameless protagonist a few minutes ago, and I suppose they are the saddest words anyone can utter. I just don't care anymore. The struggle is over. Life is over when we just don't care anymore.
1: He hasn't eaten anything for 2 days.
2: Oh?
1: Last thing he ate was that pear. That was 2 days ago.
2: He's starting down the slide.
1: You sound as if you enjoy this.
2: I don't.
1: I think it's terrible, really terrible.
2: It's necessary.
1: I don't see why. I swear I don't.
2: We need the information, don't we?
1: But do we absolutely have to have it? I don't see why.
2: It's the most important information in the world.
1: I just think maybe it's not worth all this.
2: It's worth all this and more.
1: I don't know why.
2: Look, you're a good fellow. And you're not the stupidest man in the world, or you wouldn't be my deputy. But there are certain things that are, let's say, beyond your comprehension. You agree?
1: I guess so.
2: You guess so?
1: I'm sure. I'm sure there are certain things that are beyond my comprehension. Just the same.
2: Yes? What were you going to say?

0: So stir yourself and go look for it. Huh? You want me to bring it to you? Well, that's rough. Those days are over, my friend. I loved you. Do you know that? I really did. I thought you loved me in your own little mousy way, but you didn't. I was just somebody to feed you. That's all. Well, our friendship has come to an end. Mr. Mouse, has all things come to an end?
1: He isn't drinking any water either.
2: That's too bad.
1: You feeling sorry for him by any chance?
2: Now, don't start up with me, Kay.
1: It's not like you to go soft.
2: I'm not going soft. It's just that...
1: Yes? What?
2: I don't know why exactly, but I had such high hopes for him. That he'd be different somehow. I really had very high hopes for that man. Well, maybe one day I'll learn. Nobody survives the Black Room. Absolutely nobody.
0: All right. All right, one more time. One last time I'll look for you. And I'll bring you the cheese and the pear. My legacy to you, Mr. Mouse. My last salute, Mr. Mouse. Morituri te salutamos. Well, why wouldn't you come to me? You used to come to me. Why did you stop? You knew I needed you, that's why. I needed you more than you needed me. And when that happens, after all, you had a way out of the Black Room and I didn't. Where is that little hole of yours, Mr. Mouse? I found it once. Where is that? I'd like to see the light once more before the darkness closes in. Where is the little mouse hole? Is this it? Is it? Yes. Yes. Oh, I'm much too weak. I can't get my eye to it. I forgot how hard it was. I can't. Oh. There it is. The beautiful light. That little sliver of light. The lovely light. Yes, I'm a little stronger now. I'll find you. Just keep talking, Mr. Mouse. I'll find you. I think I'm nearer. Just keep talking and I'll find you. You sound very loud. I must be close. Or is it because my hearing has become sharper? Does that happen? Does the hearing become sharper when there's nothing to hear? Ah, yes, you're very near now, very near. I think I can reach out and touch you. Ah, no! No! Oh, no, no, no, that didn't happen. I won't believe it. It happened. I won't believe that I reached out my hand and you bit me. I won't believe that. Not that, no. Oh. But it's true. Yes, it's true. There's no end to it. There's no end, no end to the shocks and the suffering and the cruelty and the horror. No end to it. When you think you've borne it all, there's more and more and more!
2: How is he?
1: Not eating, not drinking, nothing.
2: Too bad.
1: I think it's time to go in.
2: You think he's alive?
1: I don't know. He could be, I guess.
2: Okay. Go on in.
1: I hate this part.
2: Oh, Mr. K.
1: Yes.
2: If he should be alive, by some chance, and if he should be even remotely in his right mind...
1: Oh, I doubt that, Mr. Z.
2: I know, but if he should be, take him upstairs and let him take a shower. Let him shave, give him some clean clothes, and bring him down here to me.
1: That's it. If he's alive and in his right mind.
2: Well, there's always a chance.

0: Why did you bite me? I meant you no harm. Why should you turn on me? Explain that to me. I need to know this one thing before I die. Here, look. Here's what I brought you. See? Three little pieces of cheese. And I'll put them down right here. You know what? You know what? I could kill you if I wanted to, but I don't want to. Now, for a little while, you kept me from going mad. And for that, I'm grateful. Yes. So, go on. Go on, bite me if you want to. I won't mind. Go ahead. You're not saying anything, Mr. Moss. Are you still here? Or did you run away? Did you run to your mouse hole? Did you run through to the other side to live in the light, in the beautiful light? Or are you still here? Why don't you say something? What's this? Is that you? Is this your little furry body? Huh? Yes. Wait, no. No. What is that? Oh, no. Oh, that can't be. One, two, three, four. Why? Why, you're not Mr. Mouse at all. You're Mrs. Mouse. Your mother Mouse. Five? How many? Oh. Yes, you were afraid I might hurt them. That's why you bit my hand. Yes, I understand. But now you trust me. Now you know. Oh, Mother Mouse. My beautiful little Mother Mouse. My dear friend. Do you know I'm crying again? And my tears are falling on you and on your children. What?
1: I came to get you.
0: What?
1: Come on. You can see your way to the door, can't you?
0: Yes.
1: Well, come on. Nothing like a shave and a shower, am I right? I think you've lost a little weight, a few pounds. Oh, here. I brought you some clean socks. I hope they're the right size, I had to guess. Do you care to weigh yourself? There's some scales over there.
0: Oh, thank you.
1: Well, the rations were pretty thin, I know that. Now, how did you like the fruit?
0: What?
1: The fruit I left for you, and the cheese. Did you like it?
0: Very much.
1: I thought you would. Hey, don't put that shirt back on. I brought you a clean one. Here, I think it'll fit.
0: Thank you.
1: Now give me your old one and I'll throw it out.
0: Don't touch that shirt.
1: Huh?
0: Keep your hands off that shirt.
1: You want to save it? It's pretty dirty.
0: I want to save it.
1: I'll wash it for you.
0: No, leave it alone.
1: You want it the way it is?
0: Just the way it is.
1: If you say so. Well, you ready?
0: Yes.
1: Let's go visit Mr. Z. He's dying to talk to you.
2: You look rather well. Surprisingly well. Please, sit down. I'm glad to see you.
0: Are you really?
2: Yes, really. Very glad. You've no idea how glad. It's been, 26 days. That's remarkable. Truly remarkable. Tell me something, if you can. How did you do it? How does a man survive 26 days in the black room? Can you tell me? I really want to know. What does a man need to have to come out of there intact?
0: He needs to care for some living soul.
2: That's all he needs?
0: He needs to care a lot.
2: That's all? Just that?
0: That and a little light.
2: You're very tired, aren't you?
0: Yes.
2: It's been quite an ordeal.
0: Oh, yes.
2: We'd like to give you a complete physical examination before you go, if you don't mind.
0: I can go?
2: Also a psychiatric testing.
0: And then I can go?
2: One other thing.
0: Oh. And what's that?
2: After we've completed the examinations, would you be so kind, sir, as to address a few words to the membership? Not a long speech. We wouldn't expect that. But if you'd expand a little on what you've told me
0: here... Now, wait a moment. What membership?
2: Don't you know?
0: Well, how am I supposed to know?
2: I thought you'd guess.
0: Is this a club? Some kind of a cult?
2: Not precisely a club. Certainly not a cult.
0: Well, then what is it? Who are the members?
2: People in trouble. Troubled people.
0: But that's practically everybody.
2: Quite so. Yes. Will you talk to them, sir? They'd be ever so grateful. Then you can go home.
3: Where do you live? Main Street? Lakeshore Drive? Mulberry Lane? Park Place? Lenox Avenue? Corner of 4th and Walnut? 3 miles out on Route 7? Come now. You know better than that. You may hang your hat anywhere at all, but you live in the black room of your own mind.

Has our little story depressed you? Made you unhappy? I hope not. And if it has, I'm sorry. I'd like to leave you with a piece of gentle advice. As long as you must live in the black room at the center of yourself, get to know it. Know it well. It will frighten you, yes, but it will reward you, too, in ways you would hardly believe. Our cast included Larry Haynes, George Petrie, and Peter Collins. The entire production was under the direction of Hyman Brown. This is E.G. Marshall inviting you to return to our Mystery Theater for another adventure in the macabre. Until next time, pleasant dreams.

0: Greg, we just listened to The Black Room, a 1974 production on the CBS Radio Mystery Theater. What did you think?
1: Mary, the big question, the thing that worried me the most in this horrifying story is, did this prison cell have an ensuite? I mean, either that guy's got the best bladder control in history. And hypoallergenic toilet paper as well. I mean, it's the details that matter.
0: Indeed. When you're thinking about a character stuck in a situation like this, you do consider the toilet arrangements. But, you know, the other thing with this is it was so surreal in a way that you didn't know whether the entire thing was happening, you know, in an hour. And he was just going quietly and quickly insane because you really didn't know how long it was taking in a way.
1: Well, I knew how he felt because I think I was going quietly and quickly insane. Mary, there was a 17th century French writer, François de la Rochefoucauld, who said, "Hope is the last thing to die in a man." And I've got to say, about 20 minutes into this radio play, I'd given up all hope.
0: Yeah, this was interesting. This was a psychological drama. There wasn't a lot going on other than the internal dialogue of this individual. It had very nice sound. So we got a very high quality sound, both for the voice actor, which was Larry Haynes, but also, you know, some of the ambient sounds, like there was a heartbeat and there was quite lovely music. The score was excellent. So the sound was very good quality. And of course, this was 1974. So productions by the CBS Radio Mystery Theater that were that recent tended to have very high production values. Did you like all those ambient sounds? Did they work for you?
1: Totally agree. And there was something, I'm not quite certain how they got that effect, but you did feel like the two characters that went into that dark room, you know, they were inside a room. I'm not certain how you achieve that sort of not so much echoey, but a contained sound.
0: Yeah, zero reverb is the way I would say that. There was zero reverb. So it sounded literally like he was in a very tiny closed space that was damped. You know, there was, yeah, the zero reverb is the way I would say that from a sound perspective. What did you think of the writing? Where this is Elsbeth Eric again, right?
1: Yes, Elsbeth Eric. First of all, excellent writing. However, I've got to say that the storyline was, there was a sense of misery for misery's sake. But to her credit, she's an excellent writer. And we've heard her as an actor as well, or an actress, whichever way you want to say it. She was in a lot of radio plays. She usually played the other woman. Now, there's a description you've probably heard over the years, Mary, with your rather exotic social life.
0: The other woman, yes. Well, she wrote over 100 scripts for the radio theater, CBS Radio Mystery Theater. It's a bit of a mouthful, Greg. So she was a prolific writer for them. And then, as you say, she was also in the ensemble cast. Sometimes a fairly small role, but she was definitely part of the team. But I thought this was interesting writing. The only, I guess, complaint I have is I didn't understand why any of it was happening. Did you?
1: No, that gets me back to misery for misery's sake. No, the theme was obviously about redemption, that somebody can hold hope if they love another entity or they care for another entity. In this case, the living being was a mouse, which incidentally we thought was Mickey at the beginning, turned out to be Minnie.
0: That's right. Yeah, had some little babies. What is a baby mouse? Do we know? Is that a pup?
1: I could well be. Could well be.
0: Yeah, I'm not sure. I'm going to go with pup if it's a trivia question. But yeah, she had some little mouse pups. So there's wonderful psychological tension in this, and it reminded me of a number of other stories, Greg. So first of all, because of the mouse element, it reminded me a bit of some of the wonderful Vincent Price productions we've seen where there's rats, you know, and he's mm-hmm. freaking out about those. So there was those. But it also reminded me quite a bit of The Telltale Heart. Did you get that sense?
1: No, Mary, I had not connected to The Telltale Heart. Now, I've got to say that was another traumatic episode that you chose once again. These very dour radio plays.
0: I do love my Edgar Allan Poe. A little bit of that every day keeps the insanity away.
1: Keeps the jolliness away.
0: Yeah. So we've got a mouse friend. The other thing it reminded me a little bit of is, have you seen The Green Mile or read The Green Mile?
1: I saw the film with Tom Hanks, yeah. And there was the excellent actor who was the other lead, whose name escapes me.
0: Are you talking about the large African-American man, or are you talking about...
1: Well, as a man with a fuller figure, I can use that description as well. He's indeed the one, and I'm embarrassed to say I can't remember his name, but he did go on to be in a lot of Mission Impossible films.
0: Yes, he's a very imposing gentleman. But I was thinking of the character Edward... He was called Edward Delacroix, and Edward was the man that was in prison, you know, life in prison, or he was on death row. The guy was coping with being in prison by having this little pet mouse.
1: I've got to say, from The Count of Monte Cristo to The Prisoner of Zenda, you can always have a jolly, you know, show when you've got somebody trapped in a miserable prison with the only toilet is a bucket in the corner.
0: Yeah. So this was Larry Haynes playing the prisoner. Did the prisoner ever have a name? Because in my notes, I just put the prisoner.
1: No, I've done exactly the same. I don't think the prisoner did have a name. Larry Haynes is terrific. We've heard him on countless times. Now, apparently his television career, he had 35 years. He was on Search for Tomorrow. He was a character on that. But now this can't possibly be true. And Wikipedia is notorious for being wrong, but it said he was in 15,000 radio programs.
0: 15,000?
1: You're looking at a man who cuts and pastes his notes.
0: Yeah, I had 82 episodes of the CBS Radio Mystery Theater, though, and I do believe that. Yeah, I don't know about the 15,000, it sounds...
1: Okay, well, when cutting and pasting, I could have made a mistake.
0: Yeah. No, I mean, AI is quite often wrong.
1: Oh, Mary, you've just shattered my illusions about AI. Oh, but getting back to the research, now, I'm not quite certain this is correct again, because at the end, when they mention the cast, when E.G. Marshall, who's the host, names the cast, he names them as obviously Larry Haynes and George Petrie and Peter Collins, but doesn't mention which of the misters, Trent Collins, but according to AI, George Petrie was Captor Mr. K, and Peter Collins was Mr. what I would say Z, but you might say Z.
0: No, Canadians say Z also. So we're with you on that. Commonwealth, you know, go the Commonwealth. But yes, I would agree with that casting, Greg. I would say Peter Collins was Mr. Z, yeah. And we don't know who the mouse was.
1: Well, as you've pointed out to me countless times over these episodes, quite often it's a human, particularly dogs.
0: Or cats. Meow.
1: Precisely. However, George Petrie, he had a terrific TV career. He was in TV's The Honeymooners. He was in Leave It to Beaver. And he was in Dallas portraying the Ewing family's lawyer. That's a good, solid career.
0: Small cast, obviously. Very sort of tight production. very closed in, not a lot of moving around between scenes or any of that kind of stuff. And I enjoyed it, but I still wanted to know why the heck it was happening. And I decided after listening to it and then listening to it again, I was still uncertain about why any of it was happening. Were there clues in the script about why this was occurring? And I decided they were experimenting on him. Would you agree with that?
1: I think so. I think so. They were trying to break him and see what it took for someone to survive. I don't think that they were necessarily punishing him for some crime, for example. It was an experiment, I would say. There was also, you mentioned all those other productions and novels and things where there's similar types of themes, but there was a touch of 1984 about this as well. Those strange, meaningless punishments.
0: And the men that were obviously part of some gray organization that had the power to just enslave people and test them in weird conditions. So, yeah, it did have that kind of dark aspect to it as well.
1: Mary, you have had a very colourful life, or you do indeed lead one at the moment. But I was just wondering if you ever been behind bars in prison. And when I say bars, I don't mean the ones that serve alcohol, Mary.
0: Sadly, no, I haven't been in prison. I got close, though, in Turkey.
1: Oh, yes.
0: Well, a group of us were disputing a bill that was presented to us in a restaurant. And we ended up, the tourists argued about the bill so often. It was on this bridge. There's a bridge in Istanbul where all these fish restaurants are. And it's so notorious for bill disputes with tourists that they actually have a police office right on the bridge to address all these issues. And we were in there, you know, just explaining to them. And, the police were just going, God, I hear this, 50 times a day. One of my friends was actually started to film it. And the Turkish police were not happy about that. And I thought for a minute we were going to end up in jail because of my friend. But that's as close as I've got. Greg, how about you?
1: Only once. And that's when I was a young journalist in Perth, West Australia. I was doing a story inside Fremantle Prison. I was told not to take in cigarettes because they were used as currency and somebody might try and grab them off me. But what happened was I had dinner with the prisoners in the evening. And after dinner, of course, being a young smoker, I wanted a cigarette, so I was bumming these cigarettes off these poor prisoners, and to this day, I'm ashamed. I think I probably had three or four cigarettes after dinner, which these guys, and they very happily handed them over. They are very chatty types. I'm not quite certain what crimes they're in for, and I didn't ask.
0: Very good. Well, there you have it. I mean, did you feel any guilt about having these cigarettes?
1: Wow, guilt, absolutely. That's what's up to this day.
0: That's right. It's still triggering. Well, yeah. I think that just means that we probably, we do lead boring lives, Greg. That's as close as we got. My husband, on the other hand, has been in jail.
1: Has he? Has he? No, that's interesting.
0: Just overnight.
1: Dave, those serial killing charges wouldn't stick.
0: Yeah, he was... He was traveling across Australia and he looked like someone that they thought had committed a murder. They just grabbed him and threw him in prison until they figured out who he was. And they went, you're not him. That's okay. You can go now. He said it was quite scary. He's only 19.
1: Wow. I can imagine. Particularly with that American accent of his.
0: Yes, that was very suspicious. All right, well, Greg, any final thoughts on The Black Room?
1: Mary, I'll tell you one thing. I'm going to be leaving the lights on tonight after leaving the Shiver Show's luxurious studios here and walking through the dark. I'm going to be leaving the lights on at home all night. that show, I tell you what a downer, what a unnerving downer that was.
0: Yeah, I'm not sure I would last more than about 5 minutes, so I'd be the babbling, ball of flesh that they had to throw out into the recycling bin.
1: That's right, I agree. I would have confessed to anything. Just show me the instruments of torture.
0: I'll sign anywhere.
1: I quite agree. I think we'd make hopeless spies.
0: Good night, Craig.
1: Good night, Mary.
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I'm Tony Epstein, and this is The Magical Mystery Tour, a show that dives into the heart of things, exploring new ideas and new ways of seeing and being in this wondrous, crazy world we share together.

Today, we're going to hear from Charles Eisenstein, Tomas Hubel, Cynthia Jures, and Bayo Akomolafe coming together at the 2019 SAND Conference to share some of their insights into facing our current global crises.

0: So this is the gathering of the people in a time of trouble when there isn't a clear way forward. Maybe when forward movement becomes impossible. We ask, where is the power? Where do we go? What does it mean to be clear about who we are, what we do? What kinds of questions do we ask? And it's an invitation to notice the indeterminacy of power. There's a beautiful biblical story that I like. It's about Samson. You guys know Samson, right? Samson is making his way to a place called Timnah. And on his way, he encounters a lion. And he kills the lion. And he continues on his path. On his way back, he finds, quite surprisingly, that the lion's carcass has been swarmed, you know, is now filled with bees and honey. And he notices the irony, the beautiful, miraculous irony of that moment. And he poses a riddle to people who he encounters later when he says, out of the strong proceeds the sweet. And that riddle resonates for me right now. And the riddle is this, that maybe in the most shadowy places, there might be a glimmer of hope. Maybe in the most hopeless places, maybe in Auschwitz, maybe on a slave ship, there might be a burst and a glimmer of light and life and abundance and generosity. Maybe in this gathering of the people, with not knowing where to go, in our deep confusion, there is a power that has no words, no language, no easy reference point. And yet, we are saved by that. We are embraced by that. So, out of the bitter proceeds the sweet. Out of the shadows proceeds light. Out of not knowing where to go might be some sense of direction. Perhaps as we gesture forward as a people, we might find wisdom that we have no algorithms for at the moment. And so I offer this libation. So I will be pouring just a little into the soil. And as it pours, I offer this prayer that may our roads be rough and may the disturbance be our sanctuary. May your roads be rough and may the disturbance be your sanctuary. May your roads be rough and may the disturbance of that which is greater than you be your sanctuary. Ashe.
1: Ashe.
2: I have this theory that climate activism is not actually driven by fear of the terrible things that are going to happen to us. That the basic energy underneath it is grief, is beauty and loss. That why I became an environmentalist was through an experience of beauty and loss. And that most people carry that with them. A place maybe that you loved when you were young that's been paved over, or a species that's gone extinct, or some damage that's been done to the external landscape that mirrors a wound to the internal. Stella, my wife, took me to the seashore where she grew up, and I was impressed. I'm like, wow, this is really beautiful. Look at these tidal pools with the algae. And she said, when I was a kid, it wasn't just algae. There were sea anemones. There were eels in that pond there. There was so much life. There were seashells everywhere. There were horseshoe crabs. And it's almost all gone. You know, we shared that moment of grief. And so I wonder if maybe any of you have just a little mini story of grief, of something that was beautiful that is lost now. And you don't have to connect it to climate change.
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10: What does it mean for me to become a contemporary witness? And the contemporary witness, I believe, is a witnessing that is a mental, emotional, physical, relational process. And I think what we did now, like what you invoked now, is also looking, because I grieve only when there is a relation to whatever is meaningful. And I believe the first step is to see, am I defended against the current reality, or am I able to really allow that reality to sink into my body? Because my body is the closest nature to my experience. So my body is water, carbon, minerals. My body is the planet. And I believe if human beings were on the planet, but actually we are not just on the planet, we are the planet. So when I at least notice and I hear news, I hear people speak here, and I see how much can I be a participant in your reality, how much can I be a participant in the reality that I encounter all over the world. So I think that's the first place to find out not what we see, but what's the seeing. Am I looking at something that's outside of me, or is what I witness something that is part of me? Because otherwise I end up in all kinds of ideas and projections onto the things themselves. But I think before I ask myself, what do I see, is from which place am I looking? And sometimes it's going to be really hard to look. And so maybe that's just something to start with. Where am I looking from?
3: Just picking up on what you said, Thomas, I want to take it even further and maybe suggest that it's not even that we are witnessing, we are being witnessed. We are being witnessed by Gaia now and being called to wake up by this planet that we are a part of. And that habit that we have of kind of stepping back and looking, seeing, is one of the things that's breaking down in this time when everything is falling apart, because we can't see where we're going. And that habit is keeping us from being her, being part of the creative urge to embody the life force of this planet that we are already part of. So this is part of the big change, to be it together, to be in it together, to not differentiate, step back, look, see, figure out, because that's where the habit takes us, is up into our heads to try to figure out and come up with something. And that's just prolonging the pain. So I want to just bring something here that has been here for me since I was invited to join this little group here, which is to be the woman in this exalted arrangement of awake and beautiful, beloved men. And to just, I guess, name the fact that many of us in this room and in the world, maybe all of us, have suffered some form of abuse. This is my experience. So that experience of the abuse that we have inflicted upon each other and upon the earth is what actually connects us to each other and to the earth in these times. And we know that there are these many, many, many generations in us that we carry forward of the trauma and the experience of the suffering that is present in our world, passed down in our cells. These are the same cells that feel what's happening to the frogs and the glaciers and the fires. There's no separation. But we don't want to carry forward that wound anymore. We don't want to keep perpetuating this abuse and this greed, power, delusion. So
4: the opportunity of the sacred, why partly we did this little offering, to create a sense of a container that is holding us so that we have the potential to enter into sacred time, being together in a way that acknowledges all of this with every cell of our experience, acknowledges the need, deep, deep need for healing, and the love that is motivating us in everything that we do. And in that place, when we stop, even in the face of the tremendous urgency and desperation that we feel, and take another breath and just return to what we know, because we all know that truth, from there is where anything is possible, and we can see with different eyes than the habitual ones that, you know, that really aren't taking us where we need to go. So that's my prayer.
0: I want to say this, that in many senses, this is a funeral service. And as we held the portraits of the beings that we feel a sense of loss for, I felt this is a funeral service. And this is climate activism that doesn't fit into our models of justice making. You see, as a recipient of benevolence coming from imperialistic powers, as a citizen of the so-called global south, I have a BS.
4: Yeah.
0: I'm so much a choir boy that I can't even bring myself to say bullshit. Oh, I just said it. But I have a way of sniffing out, and I think it's shared by people who look like me, when justice comes along, swashbuckling justice, wanting to save the day. Most of our models of justice making, for instance, now, will say it's about inclusivity. Let's bring more people in, right? Let's bring more people in so that more people can sit at the table. But we know, in a way that is hard to articulate, that whether you bring people in or leave them out, the architecture of exclusivity remains. If you open the door or you shut the door is still there. So we're itching, we're aching for a deeper sense of, because we notice that justice is part of the furniture of the status quo. And so we are aching in ways that our tears become the libation. We're aching for something deeper than the story of access, the story of transcendence, the story of getting it right, the story of justice and coming out true on the other side. Let me tell you a brief story of loss, and it comes from Brazil. I was in Brazil last year in November, and I walked in the favelas in Rio, a tale of two cities, you know, but I don't want to go into that. In the favela, I was taken through this beautiful neighborhood where teachers were working with young people to make crafts, to make things, you know, out of a little boy, for instance, made a camera out of trash, you know, and showed it to me. And it was beautiful, the abundance and creativity in a place of abandonment, in a place that is beyond the state of anomie. And as I was going through and appreciating the works of art in front of me, I saw a rag doll. Now, I'm not too fascinated with dolls, and I said, okay, and I went on. And then this woman grabbed my hand and pulled me back as if she knew this was going to be a moment. And she said, do you know what this is? And I said, it's a doll. And she says, no, it's not just a doll. It's abayomi. And I said, what did you say? You know, she said, it's abayomi. Now, the reason why I was shocked by that is because my father's name is Abayomi, and my son's name is Abayomi. And Abayomi is a Yoruba word. It's a story, not a word. Our names are stories. For instance, my name, Adebayo, means My father came home and met joy. My name Akomalafe means one who teaches others the good life. Abayomi means they thought they buried me, but they did not realize that I'm a seed. So, what's the story? How come this doll is named Abayomi? What's the big, I don't understand. Why is it called Abayomi? And she told me a story of profound loss, you know, of loss and grief. And yeah, let me just get into the story. During the transatlantic slave trade, during those times of deep loss and destruction where people were forcefully taken from their homes, where home seemed to eat, to cave in on itself and eat up its own children, a mother took her child into the ship, as the story goes, and her child, as you might expect, was crying and was not going to be comforted by anything. Of course, we can't even imagine the level of suffering and under those conditions. And she held her child, but the child would not keep still. And she kept on trying to comfort the child, you know. And the child would not stop crying. And our trickster God, whose name is Eshu, who now lives in Brazil, and who I hear is actually the founder of hip-hop, and inspired the Washington Monument. Because one of the stories about Eshu is that he blurs the boundary between the feminine and the masculine. He breaks through all binaries. He's the embodiment of non-duality, if you will. And so he has a vagina and a very erect penis. And his penis traveled around the world with the slave captors. And it became the Washington Monument. So you guys, you know...
11: We inherited that one, yeah. Huh?
0: Don't tell anyone I told you that. And so Eshu inspired this act of libation, if you will. And he whispered to this woman, as the legend goes, and the woman took her dress and tore it into her black cloth. It was black. And she tore the fabric and she weaved a rag doll out of it. And because the child was comforted in that moment, she named that doll Abayomi. And I like to say we are not only in the Anthropocene, we're in the Abayomi scene. And that is a way of noticing that power is not as stable as we think. You know, the models that we have for approaching the Anthropocene is to face the future. But I learned from people around the world, including my people, that to be serious about this is to face the past. But I don't even think that's quite the case. I think time is not as linear as facing the future or facing the past. We're dealing with the intractability of time. Mm-hmm. That time is messy and slushy. And it's not even circular. It spills. Multiple temporalities filling into each other and touching each other. Like Charles's model of congregating viruses just coming to reassure us that we're in stable ground. Time is messier than we think. And so I think it's touching time and noticing that power isn't stable. It's not about being included. Our politics is, of course, built, because it's the best we can do, I think, at this point in time, is built around representational dynamics. The more people who get to be represented, the more we feel just with ourselves. But something deeper, if I dare say deeper, something queer disturbs those models. And it showed up in Abayomi through that ragdoll. And the ragdoll is now a symbol of activism, underground activism in Brazil. Mm-mm-mm. It's now a symbol of power. It's a noticing that this is a time of loss, yes. But like proper Yoruba funerals, we know there's a party somewhere.
1: I would like to see if any of you young sages here would like to share something. What is for you this time?
11: I think that in this day and age, a lot of the world is looking at the youth because we're coming together and we're trying to make a change because our future is so uncertain. And I think that's really beautiful, but I think it's really important to not just look at the youth and instead us all come together and not put this intense pressure on us. And I think it's also important that we realize that the way that we live is not sustainable whatsoever, and that it takes big personal and global changes for us to actually make a difference. And that means giving up things that you love, and that means completely altering your life. And I think that that's extremely hard for people to do because they're not used to that idea. But it's a time for us all to come together and to collectively make a change. And we saw that on September 20th with the worldwide climate strike, which was beautiful. But we need that every day. We need change among us every single day, because we are the ones that have created this crisis, not the other species. And the other species are the ones that are getting so affected. And we need to be responsible and intelligent and own up to our mistakes like we learned when we were little and make a change.
12: There's a word that I found that completely changed my life, and it's eidomania, and it means the sense that the future is arriving ahead of schedule. And when I first found this word, I thought it meant fear of what was coming, of fearing the future, fearing the environment, of just how bad it's all going to be or what we think. But I realized that it's not fear, it's just the sense of it, it's just awareness, and realizing that, it almost changed my perception, where it means opportunity. It means that we can change the future. And it's just being aware that it is happening now, that the future is now. And the way I see it, the only way to change the future is in our present. And it starts with us today, with our decisions, with our thoughts, with our actions.
13: I don't have words. Been so conditioned to suppress it. I just wanted to share it with you. And I do feel we are at a funeral. Thank you.
10: First comes to my mind is that when we feel connected to what's been shared right now, is that like I'm grieving when I feel connected and when I care. And I believe that we more and more feel inside of ourselves that the change that is happening, either it's not, I think there's grief on the one side, but it also triggers more and more fear. So we are sitting on more emotions that are coming up, most probably collectively. And I think the beauty of grief is the connection to bonding and to deep relatedness. And then when we feel those relations are changing, I think it's an awakening movement. But I want to speak to something else that came up now as I was listening. That I said yesterday, that when I sit here or when I look at you, you are happening in my perception. So you are in my body, you are affecting my inner world right now. Mm-hmm. And the more I open myself to that, and I really allow myself to feel that in myself, then I have a physical, emotional, mental experience of you, which is deeply intimate. And I believe that nature, for all of us, for thousands of years, was a pretty constant internalized experience, so that we heard the birds, we felt the trees, we felt the soil, we felt the insects that we are missing more and more. We felt so many things that we are missing more and more. So nature is not just happening out there. Nature is deeply wired in my brain, and it's sitting for thousands of years as a pretty constant experience in us. And I believe we start to feel that nature, within us and around us starts to shake. The pretty constant quality of it is changing. And I believe there's a cascade of processes attached to that that affects the whole architecture of who we are as human beings. And I believe one element of grief is that that architecture is changing, because there's nothing just outside, or it's all entangled. And I believe that's why I think communities like here and also practices like here are so important, because if the architecture of evolution starts to be rewritten in us, one element that is crucial is presence. Because if I, in my being, am just attached to my sense perception, my whole world will fall apart. And that's why presence is the possibility to allow evolution and life to rewrite itself in conscious awareness. And I think that's why, and for this we need each other. I think we need to be together in that shared state of presence, because the more the world's gonna change, it's not gonna change just around us, it's gonna change in the very part of me that is perceiving it, that is it. And I think that can be deeply scary. And there's another part that relates to that emotional quality, is that when we are sitting here and we are together in a very present, loving, connected environment, many of the best functions of us are turned on. But if that cascade of processes will start to fall apart, the most needed functions in a crisis are the most likely to disintegrate. And I think we just need to be aware that when a crisis is really coming, we might not be able to think what we are thinking in this room. Yeah. We might not be able to feel what we feel with each other in this room. And there might be suddenly a separation. I experienced this some years ago. I was in a war situation where in Israel there was a big war and the missiles were coming to Tel Aviv and to Jerusalem. And you could really feel how with every day in this threat with alarms and sirens and everything going off periodically, suddenly the fragmentation and the polarization in the culture was very strong. And that's a culture that's used to war situations. And I think for us that's something that starts with grief and fear, but it might be that in a blink of an eye we are not able to be the ones that we are today, because that higher functions, they're much younger than me wanting to survive. And so what is really very important is that level of presence and that willingness to be in the difficulty and not trying to get away from it. But that's why I loved what you said before, like that willingness to be in the disruption, but to bring presence to it, because that's what helps us to rewrite those attachments to the current evolutionary state. So I found this, I think, yeah. And maybe one last thing, our capacity to create safety together is super important. Like relational safety, to create relational safety through real care and real compassion and that really feeling each other is such an amazing capacity. And I think many people awakening around the world are the ones that acquire the capacities to do that. So I think safety is a very important.
14: There's a lot of talk about climate change and what can we do and what's the solution and how do we resolve this. And then there's talk about, it's not about the solution or resolution. It's about being with it and staying with it. However, I think sometimes we

0: We do it anyway because we're here to represent ourselves in the highest virtue. But I also believe that our frequency affects the earth. And if we could celebrate our life and stick with that, regardless of everything else, and be with it and embrace the good. And I know that a lot of people feel that it's a funeral. I also believe that there's a lot of life around, and you don't have to ignore one and embrace one. I think it's all. Yeah.
1: I think it's the Inuit people that have a whaling tradition called Katsiluni, in which during the time of the season when they sing to the whales, they need a new song to do it. They don't just repeat the old hits, you know, like play up the best songs, but they look for a new song. But the process of finding the song is difficult. So what they do is they go to a very dark house and they turn out all the lights and they sit in the darkness and they wait for something to happen. And they tell stories of beauty and loss and grief and gratitude. And from the sharing, the lyrics of the song yet to be, the song to come, emerges. And that's how a new song is produced. And so they call it Katsulini, which means sitting in the dark and waiting for something to come. I think death needs a new cosmology. The metaphysics that inspires a Yoruba appreciation of death, for instance, is not a drop-off point. It's not a black hole where things cease to be. And I think in some ways, the sciences are beginning to catch on with that. You might have heard recently, I think it was last year, but it was obscured by the report from the IPCC about 12 more years for us to live. Everyone run, you know. The discovery of what they call a deep biosphere, 25 billion tons of carbon just beneath the earth, just a world of species and beings and bacterial microbial forms that we have no name for. They gave it a name, zombie bacteria. It doesn't exactly live in the way we think of life, but yet it's not dead. It's somewhere in between. And I think that's already a deterritorialization of the binary that exists between life and death. It's one we have learned to intuit already. That if you want to live well, then keep death close. And so we scar our bodies, and the scarification of our faces and our bodies is to remind us of the intimacy of grief and joy, the intimacy of shadow and light. And this is the invitation of saying, hope already includes a hopelessness. And hopelessness is already a form of hoping. And grieving is already of giving thanks and showing gratitude for that which has been lost. So grief is not a private event. I think it's the flaying of leaves. I think when leaves open in the morning to the sun, that's a form of grieving. I think the world is a grieving all the time. And the land is an archive of loss. And to touch the land is to perform this loss, is to perform this grieving together with the world, which is a form of divinity, which is a form of activism, which is the sacred. To me, the sacred is that which moves. Not a thing, not a fetishized ritual, but the fact that we move, the fact that loss is always happening. And so I just want to say something about power. So I deeply appreciate the fact that people are rising up in the world today to stand up and speak truth to power. I mean, Charles and I have discussions. No, we haven't had that discussion in a long time. But we've had a good discussion about Trump, for instance. And we know where I come from, that sometimes you need someone like Trump to rise for us to discover ourselves again, as if for the first time. So there is this sense, beautiful sense, in which people are marching. And Greta

0: led the march, millions of people around the world marching, and I think 4 million or 5 million people in hundreds of countries marching to speak out about climate change. As beautiful as that is, I think there is a sense in which that performs a poverty of power. Here is 4 million people appealing to a handful of legislators to listen to them, a handful of industries. And the story that emerges or secretes from that performance is that enchantment is in short supply, that we need to march down the road in order to get our voices heard, that enchantment is down the street, power is in City Hall. My people speak about power being everywhere. I could call it the Teslarization of space. How Tesla said, a space of air is already filled with electricity. But our architecture does not know how to notice that. And so we isolate power in different places. What would it be like to treat grieving as power? What would it be like to treat loss and a shared sense of hopelessness, if you will, as a beautiful way of responding to this monster, to this phenomena that is greater than language? What if these are the forms of decomposing and falling away that we're being invited to embrace?
1: So one thing that struck me throughout this conference and life in general is how difficult it can be to be good. As we've talked about, it seems like so much of it is our presence and how we understand our internal story. And at the same time, sometimes it does seem pretty clear-cut that there are things we can stand for and not stand for. When I had my first non-dual sort of experience or transformation, I think that first is that bringing my own light, bringing my own joy to people is almost always good, even in the face of evils or what we perceive as evils. The second big thing that stood out to me, even across, I spent years traveling around and kind of trying to jump into what are the evils, where are the places we can help, going into the slums in India, going into earthquake sites, and really finding it's pretty complex. Even in the slums, there's a lot of happiness, there's a lot of joy. It's pretty incredible, and I almost feel sorry for some of the people who are not brought up in that context that miss a lot of those really important elements. But one of the things, I guess, that's stuck with me over the years is that the circumstance of animals and of factory farming seems to me to be one place where there is no defensibility. It appears to me that way. I may be mistaken, it may be more complex. So my question to the panel is it compatible to have an awareness of non-duality, of interbeing, and still eat factory-farmed animals, or to be complicit in that process?
2: Yeah. You know, I'm not in this whole thing to demonstrate that I'm good. My goal is not to be a good person. There's something else that I'm serving that might conform to many of our ideas about what it is to be a good person. But the quest to be a good person, I think it comes from a deeply seated wound in our culture, in most cultures of civilization, the wound of self-rejection. So instead, I try to put my attention on what it is that I am actually serving life. Sometimes it's clear to me what choice is in service to life. Other times it is not clear because my mind has an account of how the world works that is not always in conformity with my heart's understanding of how the world works or what is in service to life. Sometimes my heart will call me to do something that my mind cannot rationalize as this is going to help change the world. I was at a climate gathering, a conference, and a very well-known climate crusader was speaking to the assembled, and he said, "You people are doing the most important thing that any human beings have ever done. You are saving the world." And I thought, really? Is what you're doing on your climate march more important than the couple that I know back home who have adopted a foster child who was terribly neglected and abused, who are not getting any money for doing this, who are not getting celebrated and applauded for saving the world, who don't even get to keep the child necessarily? They're pouring their love, their time. They don't have time to be politically engaged. They're pouring their love into this being with no recompense that we could measure or that we could rationalize as, yes, they're helping to save the world. And I thought, you know, I just refuse to live in a universe in which that is less important. And I need a cosmology, a metaphysics, that validates my heart's knowing that these people are contributing just as much, if not more, than anybody else to the well-being of this planet. For that to be true, then what I have received about how this world works through my education must be very, very narrow, must be very incomplete. And I want to expand and transform our mind's understanding of how this reality works so that the making of Abayomi dolls, so that we can place that in our narrative of what's important, and so that we can listen to the call that will have us do the things that don't make sense in the paradigm of control. The story of the world, the theory of change that we have inherited from the modern tradition, is that something changes when you exert a force on the world. Therefore, if you want to make a big change, you have to muster a big force under your command. You have to have a big platform. You have to have a lot of money. Then you can make a big difference. It has to be visible. It has to go viral. Something has to scale. But isn't it the mentality of scale that is at the root or deep near the root of the problem to begin with? Scale, which makes the world into a bunch of standard units and then applies a formula to each place, stamping a design on many places. And maybe I'll link this to despair a little bit, which I think is an escape in a way from grief, or it is a diversion of the energy of grief that comes from, it's not just loss, but it's loss of something you love. And it doesn't necessarily know what to do about it. Like, what can you do if your loved one dies? What can you do about it? You can't do anything about it. And we recognize that any attempt to do something about it is an escape from it. It's just there. So that energy, what can we do about it? Okay, maybe we can do something, but maybe none of that is going to work. And so then we go to despair, which is basically the result of a story about what is possible. And that story is based on the same mindset and the same set of assumptions that generates the problem to begin with. Yes, the situation is impossible if it is up to us with the existing technologies of control. It's already too late. But when we understand that we have a potent ally called life, then it's never too late. Life, when we understand that the tendency of the universe is toward life, that the purpose or the destination of the universe is to become more and more alive, and that every being that's ever been born into this world has a role to play in the coming alive of the world and the coming alive of the universe, then we're no longer at war with entropy, no longer thinking that progress comes through the expansion of the ordered, domesticated, controlled realm at the expense of the wild. We're no longer at odds with the world. We have an ally. This ally is only visible when we look for it. It comes from a way of seeing. And grief also, we have access to grief only when we can see the loss as the loss of something that we love and understand it as the loss of something that we love. Cynthia mentioned, and this is commonplace now, that what we're doing to the planet as a society is exactly the same as what we have been doing to women. The abuse is the same on both levels. And I think that the reason for the abuse is also the same. The abuse of women is only possible through their objectification, through their reduction to something less than a full being. The abuse of the world is also made possible by its objectification, making it into resources, making it into a thing, making it into something not fully alive. So the healing of both forms of abuse comes from a different way of seeing that is foreign to anybody who's been educated in our culture. One of the Kogi diagnosed our condition accurately, I think, when he said of the destruction, the wetlands draining happening in Colombia, he said, if you knew she could feel, you would stop. That the problem is that you're not feeling. If you knew she could feel, you would stop. In that sentence is also a profound affirmation of human nature. It says, I know you. I know why you're doing this. It's because you're not feeling. It's not because you're bad and you have to strive harder to be good and to overcome your evil in the internalized mirror of the war on nature. No, I know you. If you knew she could feel, you would stop. So maybe part of our activism is to reconnect us with our ability to feel, to ask, why are we not feeling as a collective? Partly it's because of a story about what matter is and what the world is that casts us, that maroons us alone in a world of other. So part of it is a story, but a story is never just a story. A story is part of a state of being. It's like the one layer of a whole state of being. And so why else are we not feeling? It's also because of trauma. It's because of the ways that we've responded by learning not to feel when it was too much to feel. I'll leave it there.
3: What I hear in these offerings are like prayers to me. And for me, prayer is just another word for intention. So we have these hopes and dreams and loves and cares, and in that is what motivates us. And when, for example, you mentioned about the factory farmed animals, what I hear is a calling in you. And each of us has something that we care about that is bringing us to the edge in this time. And we're all needed because we're all a little tiny part of that whole entire web of life. There's no separation. So this is our moment to claim that. If it's factory farmed animals or the frogs in the ecosystems, for me, you know, it's been taking these little holy vessels I got from some old lama in Nepal and planting them in the earth. And it's like, really, that's going to make a difference? Well, actually, it has, you know. And it's digging a hole in the ground, like burying something that, you know, but it's a seed. It's a little doll, and it's a seed. It's filled with all kinds of prayers. And that's so powerful. So we never know what it's going to take. We never know. And I was thinking of a moment that I had about a year ago. I was walking up the path near my house on one of my, you know, getting out into her. And the wind was blowing like it is today, so hard. I was up on a hill, blowing in this wind. And it felt like the winds of change, you know, just coming through. And I had this moment of almost like collapsing into facing and accepting, maybe we're not going to make it. And surrendering into that grief of, wow, we really might not make it. And it was not easy to admit. And the winds were blowing and blowing and blowing and almost like blowing me over. And I heard one of my teachers say, stand up, sausage, which is what he called me. And so I stood up into the wind, and I could barely stand. And I felt like the winds of change were just going to blow me over, you know, and what was I going to do anyway? And then I turned, because it was time to go, and I turned to the path going back down. And at that point, the wind was at my back. And I realized I had all that at my back. And I was going forward with the force of all of that behind me. And, you know, I didn't know where I was going, but it was sort of like everything is possible. And so I want to leave you with that. And our togetherness, our connection, you know, is kind of like that wind at our back. So we may not know exactly what it is, but if we stop and take a breath and remember the moment, you know, we'll be able more and more to answer the call that's for us and to feel. The other thing is when you make an offering, you know, it's like you're feeding the spirit of what it is that you want to see in the world. So let's feed that. Let's nourish that with our actions and our love and our connection, right?
0: When I was invited to give a libation, I didn't realize that the libation would continue in the form of tears that I couldn't control. And I don't know the source of it. But I do realize that sometimes it is the case that we see clearer when our eyes are glistening with tears. And that in some form, we are all offering libations. I remember my wife right now giving milk to our daughter. I realized that that process of breastfeeding our child is a libation, literally a drawing down of fluid and milk to nurture. And who says that's not a form of activism? I think basically that in order to find our way, we must become lost, generously lost. Like my younger brother said this morning, how the maps are often mistaken for the terrain. I think we have over time infected each other with particular ways of knowing. Just like we share chicken pox in India, we share particular ways and modes of knowing the world with others. Our bodies secrete these ways of knowing. And so we have this empiricism, this parenthetical space of knowing that says, knowing and the world that appears to your five senses is the world that is real. And other senses of the real are deconstructing that. Other ways of knowing are haunting the stable models we have. And so it's a time of getting lost together. One of my mentors, Karen Barad, will call it falling together apart. A falling together apart. It's a past that is yet to come. It is a touching each other. It is an orgasmic opening to that which cannot be said. And so I leave you with that, that there is power here. Even here, there is power.
2: Adding to the past that is yet to come, I will also invoke the future that we remember. You know, hope has a bad name these days. It's equated with fantasy and delusion. But authentic hope is the recognition of a possibility that comes from outside of what you know. And I would say that the future reaches into the present. It sends its tendrils into the present through experiences that we have, extraordinary experiences, experiences of generosity, of forgiveness, of healing medically impossible conditions, all of these miracles. A miracle is simply something that is impossible from a given old story, but possible within a new one, which means that they are also the outreach of a new story or a different story into our own world. They seem irrational. They seem impossible, yet it happened. And our discomfort with that, because they are disruptive, they are saying that reality isn't what you thought, therefore you are not what you thought. And I think we are at a time, and this is where despair can take us, of opening to this larger reality, to this future that we remember as a home, and to the expanded creative possibility that lives there. So I'm saying let's bring those data points in. Like if you are in despair over the fate of the planet and climate, does your despair include that? Let's bring in all of the data points, those that we have cast out because they hurt too much, and those that we have cast out because they feel too good. they promise too much. And maybe it's a little safer not to hope that much, not to let in that possibility, because what if it gets betrayed?
4: So 2 minutes ago, I thought, I'm not going to say anything. Everything has been said. Now, after listening to you, I have to say something. And I think part of what you said right now, that when we are together in community, we are co-creating something bigger together. That's one thing. And then I'm teaching some classes with William Ury, a mediator that mediates big political conflicts. And I said recently to William, William, why are you spending your time in rooms where people yell at you, they have conflicts, they don't know how to get along? Why don't you do something that is fun? Or when I have been in very, very deep, dark processes around collective trauma, where we really deal with deep, deep, difficult moments. But the truth is, when you are in these rooms, you are at your best. Because that's your purpose and that's your highest joy. And then he said something beautiful. In the moment, something changes in the room lights up, and there is real light in the room. And I think this is an amazing thing that life wants to heal. The self-healing mechanism of life wants to heal. And that's what I heard you say before, that there is a kind of a tailwind, that the answer, in the mystical traditions, we say the fish of the answer is always swimming around our legs. So the light that carries that future that you spoke about is always with us in the room. It's just about us to see. And so maybe we leave it there. I think I just wanted to underline that even if you're true to that which we're supposed to be doing, there is light all the time. Mm-hmm. Mm.
5: That was Bayo Akomolafe, Charles Eisenstein, Thomas Hubel, and Cynthia Jures speaking at the 2019 SAND Conference. And that's it for this Magical Mystery Tour. Thank you so much for listening, and until next time, take good care of yourselves and each other.
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7: 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I'm your host, Mark Torres. Dolores Huerta became a public figure in the mid-1960s when she co-founded, with Cesar Chavez, the United Farmworkers Union. Today, she heads the Dolores Huerta Foundation, where she continues to fight for equality and justice for underrepresented communities. On April 10, 2018, Dolores Huerta celebrated her 88th birthday. Pacifica station KPFK in Los Angeles asked the Pacifica Radio Archives and Dan Guerrero, host of KPFK's Gaytino Report on radio show IMRU, to produce a birthday celebration show combining rare personal stories and Pacifica archival sound recordings going back to the beginning. Here is that program that aired on Dolores Huerta's birthday, April 10th, 2018.
8: Dolores no teme porque es muy valiente.
9: Welcome to a very special and historic hour. I'm Dan Guerrero.
7: And I'm Mark Torres.
9: Join us for a birthday salute to Dolores Huerta. And it's going to be quite a salute.
7: Oh, my goodness. We are going to be giving Dolores the best birthday gift we have, which is a gift of the historic recordings that we have in the Pacifica Radio Archives, along with some personal stories from both yourself and myself.
9: What else could you want in 1 hour, for goodness sake? And some of those interviews, they're dating back to the late 60s.
7: Yeah.
9: When you weren't around, I was, but...
10: If the farm workers would have been unionized many years ago, it would have helped the small farmer to survive. But the small farmers are constantly being used by the big growers, saying, well, you know, you can't, you're hurting the farmer, you're hurting the farmer. And actually, the one that's hurting the farmer is the corporate grower, not the farm worker. Yeah, in terms of technology, we have nothing against automation at all. We know that it's going to come in. We know that with unionization, a farm worker can get an adequate wage to feed his family, to support his family. So that as a result, the whole family doesn't have to go into the field. Instead of having the mother and the children go into the field with the father to try to just get enough money to eat on, the father will be able to earn enough with just his own wages so that the children can go to school and maybe go on to higher education if they want to, and the mother can stay at home.
7: Since I came to the Pacifica Radio Archives, I've listened to all of her recordings, and in fact, we gifted her all of these recordings.
9: Well, you know, most know, of course, that she co-founded the United Farm Workers Union with Cesar Chavez. But there's so much more to this iconic lady, and I really don't like that word because people use it for your mailman. But in this instance, it works, right? A lady who continues her fight for social justice to this day, her 88th birthday. I'm sure she's out there marching somewhere or making a speech instead of partying, though she does like to party. So anyway, we can hear some stories, and you're going to get some archival footage, and let's jump in.
7: Okay, well, you're right. Both yourself and I have jointly celebrated several of her birthday parties.
9: Yeah.
7: The first one that you and I celebrated together was her 70th birthday party in 1996.
9: You were there?
7: We were both at UCLA. We didn't know each other. I knew your dad, and I recorded your dad debuting the Corrido de Dolores Huerta.
9: My dad, for those that don't know, was Lalo Guerrero, known as the father of Chicano music. And the funny thing about that is he called me one day, a few months before the event you're talking about, and he said, "Hey, mijo, you know, I just realized I've never written a corrido for Dolores Huerta." Of course, he'd done one for Caesar, Ruben Salazar, Robert Kennedy. And I said, "Oh, well, okay." So he wrote it. Now comes this birthday you're talking about, her 70th. Wow. And he says he's going to sing it. I said, "Okay, let's get a music stand and put the lyrics because you don't know it. You just wrote it." No, I don't need it. I said, "No, you're going to need it." No, I don't need it. Need I tell you? There were so many Vamp Until Ready, that song went on for 20 minutes.
7: Well, you know, I made up a special version which takes out a lot of the vamping and gets right to the point. I actually made a montage for her 80th birthday party at the Greek Theater that used your dad's song, and then I played a historic recording of Dolores Huerta from 1971. Mm-hmm. We're going to hear a little clip of that right now so we can hear the original corrido from your dad, and then we can hear a little archival footage all in one.
8: Nació el UFW en toda su gloria, y el resto del texto está escrito en la historia.
3: I remember when we first started the union, farm workers would say to me, "Let's do this for our children." And I think to myself, "Well, why are they saying for our children?"
8: Dolores no teme. Porque es muy valiente.
3: Because even they knew better than I did, you know, what a long struggle it was going to be. And now I see their children, you know, that are now involved in the struggle, like Luciano Crespo today, who organized transportation. Well, his mother was a striker. You know, well, he was just a little kid then. Now Luciano is, you know, being able to be a leader in the union, and some of the young people. And it's true, you know, here we are. Basically, we're here in Delano, we're at the same place that we were in 1965, you know. We have a different way to do it. We're doing it through elections and through the ALRB instead of the strike, say, and the boycott. But still, we have to use part of the boycott. And they were right when they said, "Let's do it for our children. Let's make these sacrifices for our children." And they knew what they were talking about.
8: Dolores no teme porque es muy valiente.
7: That was a very young Dolores Huerta from 1970, and even though the energy is the same today, her voice quality is a very young woman.
9: I have never heard her voice that young, ever. I didn't even know that. Well, that's incredible.
7: Yeah, and this we presented to her for her 80th birthday party at the Greek Theater. It had Carlos Santana, Zack de la Rocha, Rage Against the Machine. Mm-hmm. President Obama gave her a birthday wish.
9: Right.
7: It was so fun to bring all the music and the activists and the community together to celebrate.
11: We're going to go to the stage here with Lila Downs, so let's go now.
12: Away from Oaxaca to be here tonight, a good friend of Dolores, a good friend of the movement. Ladies and gentlemen, Miss Lila Downs.

0: you know, 80 is a big one.
1: 80 is a big one. But you know what was a fun one? I'm not sure if you were there at La Plaza de Cultura y Artes.
0: I didn't go to that one, no.
1: Oh, that was a goodie. Okay. I think that she was 82.
0: Okay.
1: And she decided that she wanted a zoot suit theme. As you may know, a lot of my dad's music is in zoot suit. So, of course, I had to show up in a red zoot suit. I remember Pepe Serna was wearing a white one. We looked like Valentine's Day standing next to each other. But anyway, everybody was there. Martin Sheen and Eddie Olmos and Pepe and the late Lupe Ontiveros, and everyone was there. And lots of people showed up in Pachuco outfits. And, you know, Dolores, as a little girl, wanted to be a dancer. She loves to dance. So I make it a point that whenever we're together, and there's always music for some reason, we dance. And trust me, you've never seen anyone dance with someone so carefully. I hold her waist with one hand very tight, and I hold her hand tight. I don't want to see the headline, Dolores Huerta breaks leg dancing with Dan Guerrero, so I'm really careful. But we boogied up a storm at that party, and she loved it. She loves to dance. To this day, she still does.
0: Oh, you know, because at the end of the day, there has to be a goal for what we're struggling for, and that is to be able to celebrate life. And dancing, music, culture, comida, all of these things are important threads of our community, and Dolores embraces all of those each and every day.
1: Every day. She really does.

0: What was your dad's thought process when he was thinking, I'm going to write Dolores a birthday song?
1: You know, he was such a creative soul, as you might guess, and things would just come to him. You know, they would just come to him. And one day he realized that he had not written something for Dolores Huerta, of all people, who, of course, he revered and knew so well. And he would often do that. I remember during one of the UCLA walkouts, much later, not the original ones, and he called me. And by then, he was quite mature. He was certainly into his 80s, I think. And he was still performing. I mean, he passed in 05, March, and in 04, October, he did his last concert. But it was still a little hard for him to do some things. And he called one day, Mijo, I hear they're doing a walkout at UCLA. I should write a song. And we should go. I should write a song. Now I knew that ship had kind of sailed. I said, yeah, that's a good idea. But it would just come to him. And, yeah, he felt very badly that he had never honored Dolores with that corrido. So he did finally do it. And, in fact, there is a, you know, he didn't write music. He would always compose on his guitar and take it to an arranger. And he has the lyrics handwritten on a sheet of paper that is up in the archives at UC Santa Barbara, but I did make a copy for Dolores, so she has a copy of that original lyric in his handwriting.
0: Oh, wow, that's just fabulous. We're here celebrating the life of Dolores Huerta, contained both in the Pacifica Radio Archives and in stories from myself, Mark Torres, the director of the Pacifica Radio Archives and host of KPFK's Travel Tips for Aslan, and Dan Guerrero. We're going to go to another cut here. This is one of the earliest recordings we have of Dolores Huerta. This one's from 1968, and let's just listen to this small clip. You have to put yourself in the context. Here are farm workers that are picking food for not only us here in California, but the entirety of the United States and the world. And Dolores Huerta, Cesar Chavez, and the team are working to organize them. How is that going to go? Well, let's hear from Dolores.
2: And I think that the hardest job that Caesar had, you know, in his dream when he first started to organize farm workers, was just getting them to understand that they could do something for themselves. But the important thing was to get people to have faith in themselves and to have faith in each other so that they could help each other in a union.
0: If you would like to go to PacificaRadioArchives.org, you can browse the entire collection and hear some of these speeches by Dolores and others in their entirety. It's a real incredible primary resource material to hear.
1: It's a treasure.
0: Those voices.
1: Literally a treasure. You know, she obviously, everyone knows she played a major role in the American Civil Rights Movement and continues to this day and as a community organizer. And she still uses many of the same tools that they used back in the day when SB 1070 reared its ugly head a few years ago. MALDEF was going to file a suit. And so a bunch of us met in Phoenix at the state capitol.
0: And this is in restriction to teaching ethnic studies in schools, in public schools.
1: Correct. And so Dolores Huerta, Linda Ronstadt, myself, David Damian Figueroa, all kinds of people, and of course Tom Sines, the president of MALDEF. So we do our thing there, and then the next day we're going to march in Tucson, and we meet at breakfast, and she comes up to the breakfast table. I'm sitting with Linda, and she goes, you know, I was just thinking, back when we were trying to get Bobby Kennedy elected, we would go door to door. And there was a thing we used to do, and she was like, you know, Lynn and I were still exhausted from the day before, and she's ready to be shot out of a cannon, and she was talking about those kinds of how they did it, and it's still valued today. Obama, that's how he won. It was grassroots. It was knocking on doors. That stuff, even with all the social media today, that is really, really works. Those things still work to this day.
0: Well, as we celebrate Dolores Huerta's 88th birthday party, she was one of the KPFK heroes that we honored at the February 2018 KPFK Hero Awards. And I'll tell you, we listened to the 1968 recording. We listened to, we're going to hear a small clip from this recent recording. And you can't tell that she's dropped a step in energy. The energy is still there today.
1: The same.
0: I'm envious. I hope. I think she has more energy than I have now.
1: Oh, she does.
0: And believe me, if I make it to that age, I can only hope that I have that much energy. Let's play a little clip from the Sunday, February 4th KPFK Hero Awards and the introduction by our very own Dan Guerrero.
3: What an afternoon, huh? What an important cause. We need the KPFK voice more than ever during these, what's the word I'm looking for? Horrific times. I got to tell you, all this incredible talent today, these amazing honorees, I'm feeling quite humbled, which is not my favorite emotion. Well, it isn't, let's be real. But I'm also thrilled because I get to give the award, along with Beto, to our final honoree this afternoon. La única, that means there's only one, Dolores Huerta. Now, whenever people talk about Dolores or they write about her, you'll always hear words like iconic, legendary, revered, and all those things are true. But I'm a lucky guy. I get to use just two words, querida amiga, beloved friend. Now, Dolores and I go back a while, and we've shared some extraordinary times, but of course you can't have an ordinary time with an extraordinary woman. We've marched together, although she's very quick to point out, only once, and only according to her, because I brought my bodyguard, Linda Ronstadt. But it was Arizona. Need I say more? We've shared the stage at the Kennedy Center. That was cool. We've danced together many, many, many times. My favorite probably at one of her birthday celebrations where we danced to the Pachuco music of Zoot Suit.
4: Your dad's music.
3: My dad's music, yeah. I wasn't going to say that, but thank you. Yeah, my dad's music.
5: Lalo Guerrero. Yeah.
3: And I got to tell you, this is not surprising because as a little girl, Dolores dreamed about being a dancer. And I'm here to tell you, she still has the move, so it's not too late, Dolores. It really isn't. So yes, this extraordinary woman still on a lifelong journey as a community organizer, labor leader, social justice activist, tireless, and I mean tireless crusader for good, who managed to have 11 children along the way. Right? I'm amazed she found time to date. Now, this much-honored woman who broke barriers for being a woman in the machismo culture where she first made her mark as a leader is a hero of hope in every sense of the word. Damas y caballeros, ladies and gentlemen, mi querida amiga, Dolores Clara Fernández Huerta.

0: Wow, this is a, you know, this is what heaven looks like, okay? With jazz music. And I just want to publicly thank Ed Asner. Ed Asner was the host of my 65th birthday. Thank you very much, Ed, and been a wonderful friend ever since then. And then also, of course, Ed Begley, who has been a dear friend for so many years. He actually did the first fundraiser for the Dolores Huerta Foundation. That was about 14 years ago, 15 years ago, Ed, and we're still going strong. And then I also want to introduce, I have one of my sons with me, one of my 11 children, Ricardo Chavez. Would you stand up, Ricky? I might have Ricky come up and say a few words, because he's very cool. And before I forget, I just want to mention that there was a film that was made about my work with the Farm Workers Union, and Ed Begley was kind enough to be with us in one of the screenings there. And it's going to be on PBS on March the 27th, if you haven't seen it. The film was produced by Carlos Santana. And the name of the film is, of course, Dolores. But the reason I think that Carlos decided to make this film is because when I met Carlos and we were having a conversation, and I told him that I had met Charlie Parker. And I think that's what did it. That's what did it. He decided to make a film because he knew how much I love jazz. And I want to thank KPFK, KPFA, KPFK. And, you know, I got this little blouse today because I wanted to wear something gold, because aren't they the gold standard for radio? And way back in the day, you know, when we first started organizing with the Farm Workers Union, they were the only station that would really tell the public what we were doing. So if you look in the archives, you're going to find some great stuff. Well, Dorothy Day was with us, you know, many great people, many conversations of Cesar and many others. But, and I do hope that you all will be able to get a transmitter into Kern County, into Bakersfield, okay? Yeah. I've been saying this for a long time, so maybe with one of these fundraisers we can make sure, because over there, let me tell you, we need you so badly. And my foundation, we're doing a lot of work over there. We're trying to stop the school-to-prison pipeline. And we have sued our current high school district, and we settled the lawsuit because of the huge suspension of African-American and Latino children, hundreds of times higher than the white children. And really, they were not, you know, they were not the valid reasons for expelling these children. You heard that word, dropout? It's not dropout, it's pushout. It's push out. And in this element of the lawsuit, they have to have cultural competency training for the teachers, restorative justice, positive behaviors intervention systems. They have to have community forums so that parents in the community and students can, you know, lend their voices. And they have to have 1 month of African American Heritage Month and 1 month of Latino Heritage Month in that district. Let me tell you, and I know everybody thinks, oh, California, we're so great, but you know what? When you come to the Central Valley, it's more like Alabama. It is really bad. And in fact, 40% of the school districts that have the highest rates of suspension and expulsion are in the Central Valley of California. Of all of the state of California, 40% of those school districts. And in one school district where we're starting to organize. And by the way, the way that we organize, we do not go in there and talk to the school districts. What we do is we organize the parents. In our first parent conference, we had 155 parents. And right now we're organizing in a district where you're not going to believe this. It's going to bring tears to your eyes, as it does mine. The suspension rate of the African-American students in that school district is 81%. And this is what we call the school-to-prison pipeline. And when the kids do whatever offense they do, they don't call the parents, they call the police. So the children immediately get a record, you know, a juvenile record. But, you know, we're organizing in the Central Valley. We're trying to stop that. But in addition, we are urging the people that we organize, and this is the 99%, okay? These are the poorest, poorest people in our state. But we organize them to also run for school boards. and utility districts, recreation districts, and city councils. And in fact, in Arvin, California, our mayor, who was one of our youth group before, he's 25 years old, and he was only 19 when he got elected. And so this is what we're doing. So it's about giving power to the powerless, giving power to people that don't have it. And, of course, this is the way that we organize a farm workers union, and this is the way that we're organizing throughout the Central Valley. And we know that these issues are rampant everywhere. You know, if I go to Texas, it's the same. If I go to Arizona, it's the same. I just got back from New York, it's the same over there. Children of color are not getting a quality education. But the one thing is that we know we can change that because we have an educational system in our country. We have the system. We just have to change the content, okay? And as I've been following the film all over the country, you know, I've been really imploring people, please get involved, please vote. And it's not enough to vote, get out there, knock on doors, do phone banking, get other people out to vote. And yeah, and then in our educational system, we have got to include the contributions of people of color. You know, we've got to include that so that people will know that Native Americans were the first slaves, and we have never compensated them for that. That the White House and the Congress were built by African slaves. How many people know that, right? And it was the Mexicans. Mexicans are okay, everybody. We're good people, okay? That, you know, really did all of the work to build the infrastructure, and the Asians, the Japanese, Chinese, people from India, people from the Philippines. And we've got to take over the school boards and our educational systems to make sure that we get all of that. And let's not forget organized labor, all right? Yeah. Organized labor unions, that they have to be taught that. So we're continuing our work. And also, by the way, part of the work that we do is to bring social consciousness, because the people that we organize, a lot of them are immigrants, and they're not very enlightened. And so we have to tell them that it's okay for women to have access to abortion, okay? And we have to tell them and teach them that, yes, as Benito Juarez said, you know, respecting other people's rights is peace. And it's okay to marry someone of your own sex or live with or love with, you know? And so I'm proud to announce that we had our first gay pride march in Bakersfield, California in June. So this is the important work that we're doing.
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0: Just a couple more, two more things, okay? In addition to our lawsuit that we filed against the Kern High School District for discrimination of children of color, we've also filed a lawsuit against our Board of Supervisors because they deprived us of a Latino seat. And we're doing another lawsuit against the Kern High School District, and those two are for gerrymandering, okay? So we're busy. We're really busy working. And I'm going to ask you all a question. I know you know the answer. And as I go around the country, I ask everybody this question. And it's a really simple one. And the question I'm going to ask you, who's got the power? And I know you know the answer. You're going to say, we've got the power, right? Yes. And then I'm going to say, what kind of power? And I want you to say, people power. So can we do that?
2: Yes.
0: And let's shout it loud enough so the neo-Nazis can hear us.
2: Yes.
0: All right, let's go. Who's got the power?
3: We got the power.
0: What kind of power?
3: People power.
0: Okay, are we going to go out there and organize and build our own wall in the Congress of progressive Congress people?
4: She said a lot of cool things there, but one of my favorites is what a fan she is of KPFK. I mean, she's said this many times, that back in the day, KPFK was the only radio station that would have her on in Caesar. Nobody wanted to deal with them, and they certainly didn't want to give a platform for what their mission was at that time. And she's always been very grateful to KPFK and is a fan of it. And then she's such a fan, I think that's how I wangled her to do my Gaytino report on the IMRU program. Now, as you know, I only deal with Latino LGBTQ personalities, and she's not a lesbian. Dolores is not a lesbian.
2: 11 children.
4: 11 children.
2: Doesn't mean anything.
4: Well, that doesn't mean, yeah.
2: You can still...
4: but I, the reason I wanted her on that, because she has always been such a supporter of the LGBTQ community. She believes, as Caesar did, that, you know, you can't stand up for one oppressed, marginalized group and not another. So she's always been very supportive of that community, and that's why I did want to have her on. And also, you know, in the early days of the, and the most dangerous days of the UFW, gay men, lesbian women marched right alongside Caesar and Dolores through all those very difficult days. So I think that's why I had her on the show, and she was wonderful on it, as you know, you heard it.
2: Well, our audience is going to know it too, because we are going to play a clip from the Dolores Huerta Gaytino Report. Was that done earlier this year in 2018?
4: Yeah, recently. I mean, yeah. We did it that day at the Catalina Bar and Grill, the day of the Heroes Award. So, yeah, it's that recent.
2: Okay, well, let's play that right now.
5: Bienvenidos. Welcome to the Gaytino Report, voices from the Latino LGBTQ community. I'm Dan Guerrero, or if you can roll your R's, Guerrero.
4: And welcome to my very special guest, an American hero, my personal hero, a woman on a lifelong journey as a community organizer and social justice activist. Dolores Huerta has been an iconic civil rights leader for more than 50 years and still going strong. Most know she co-founded with Cesar Chavez the United Farm Workers Union. Some may not know Dolores has long been a champion for the LGBTQ community, a community that supported Dolores and Cesar in the earliest and most dangerous days of the UFW. Welcome, Dolores. Thank you so much for being on the Gaytino Report.
0: Oh, I love it.
4: Did we ever think we'd see a day when we have a radio show called the Gaytino?
0: Well, I'm sure that on this station it's definitely possible.
4: It is possible.

0: special button designed for our support LGBT community, and it was the farm worker eagle with the pink triangle. And actually, when we were on the boycott in 1968, many of our staff members were involved in the big marches that they had in the Stonewall marches back there in New York City. And then over the years, we always participated in the marches, gay pride marches here in West Hollywood and also in San Francisco. And it was wonderful because it would be great to see all the farm workers coming down with their flags. And I remember one farm worker saying to me in Spanish, "Ay, señora Huerta, esta gente nos quiere mucho." In English, he said, "Huerta," he said, "these people really love us." And I said, "Yes, they do, and they're very supportive of us." And so the farm workers just marched with so much pride in the gay pride march. So it was just wonderful to see that.
1: But getting back to the People's Bar, I was so amazed by that story. According to Luis, it was a bar owned by a lesbian woman, mm-hmm. I believe Mocha. Mm-hmm. And after the marches and rallies and all that, the campesinos and you and Cesar would all go back and there'd be the gay community there hanging out at a lesbian bar. I think that's a movie scene.
0: Well, it's more than that. Mocha was actually Caesar's and Helen Chavez, Caesar's wife, their comadre, because she baptized Caesar's oldest son, Fernando Chavez. And we had actually many of the strikers, we had a large component of gays that were part of the farm worker movement. Many of them worked at the DiGiorgio Ranch, which is one of the big companies that we were striking at that time. In fact, they were the object of one of our big boycotts that we had.
1: I know with the immigration issue, so I don't even know what to say, mm-hmm. such a hot button issue. Mm-hmm. And for LGBT undocumented mm-hmm. men and women, that's an additional challenge. I mean, it's a whole other ball game for them when you're undocumented.
0: Yeah, and it's really bad because we have many of our LGBT community who have their partners or the people that they have married who are undocumented, and they have a kind of a really, really big problem in terms of being able to fix their papers so that they can come over and join their spouses. So it is a very, very big issue, a very painful one.
1: Painful, yes, that's the right word. And also in terms of health, because if they're undocumented, they're afraid to go get tested for AIDS, and it's a domino effect in so many areas for the undocumented gay man or woman.
0: Well, I think in terms of testing, like we participate in that. One of my son-in-law's, Camilla's husband, he has, but what we have done when we do the testing is we actually take it out to the street. This is what we do in Kern County. We just don't wait for people to come to us. And we have a very active program there every single year to talk about the testing and do a lot of publicity
1: about
0: it.
1: Your foundation?
0: Yes. And we partner with other organizations to make this happen. But we don't wait for people to come to us. We go out there and look for them.
1: Can we talk about Juanita?
0: Yes, we can.
1: Well, I love Juanita. She's a pistol, that lady, isn't
0: she? Oh, she sure is.
1: Your daughter, Juanita Chavez. Mm-hmm. Did she come out to you early, or how did that all come about?
0: I think after she graduated from San Francisco State College, then she let everybody know that she had a partner. So she lived with her partner for a few years. Her partner eventually transitioned and became a man.
1: She's very active, and she calls herself an out and proud member of the LGBTQ community. She was a teacher for a good many years. And she co-founded the first Gay Straight Alliance at Mission High School, where she went. Was that in Bakersfield?
0: Where was that? Was in San Francisco, right there in the Mission.
1: Oh, in the Mission District.
0: And she lived in San Francisco when she graduated from San Francisco State. Her first teaching job was at Mission High School. And she did more than that. She also created a clinic there and provided counseling services for the LGBT youth that were there at Mission High School.
1: She's currently the communications and media coordinator for the Dolores Huerta Foundation.
0: Yes.
1: This is Dan Guerrero with the Gaytino Report, and I'm talking to my very special guest, Dolores Huerta. It's like you're going to go on forever doing this. It's such a marvel to see, and how you embrace so many of these, I don't know, I hate to call them causes, but I don't know what else to call them, and how they intersect each other.
0: Right. Well, it's a human rights agenda, you know.
1: Yes.
0: It's about human rights.
1: Yes, that's the basic, that's the bottom line.
0: All about. And I was very fortunate, you know, I knew Harvey Milk. We campaigned for him when he ran for the Board of Supervisors. He was a very good friend of Caesar's and a good friend of Richard Chavez, Juanita's dad. So it's always been a very, very strong connection. People sometimes ask me, where did this evolve from? I said, well, I don't know. It's always been there. I can't ever remember a time when I remember going to Mexico when I was a teenager. I was 17 years old. And it was really interesting there because there were some gay waiters in this restaurant. And my stepfather was from Mexico City. And he said in Spanish, estos son los

0: Bliss. He said, those are, they call them Bliss. And I said, what is that? What is that? He said, these are gay men. And he said, everybody has to protect them to make sure they're not harmed. And I thought, oh, that's such a beautiful sentiment. My stepfather was born in Mexico City, grew up in Mexico City. He was kind of from the middle class. And it's interesting, and then we saw how that changed later on. I really don't know the history there. I guess somebody from Mexico could say that. It may have been when, and I don't know when Fox became president or wherever, when they kind of reconnected with the Catholic Church again. So I don't know, but something happened there from the time I was 17. And of course, later on, we saw a lot of discrimination in Mexico. But it's interesting, too, that the Oaxacans, you know, they have a very different take on gender. There's a third gender, and the third gender are people that are very sacred, actually. And they have a wonderful celebration here in Los Angeles. I think it's called Los Mochis. And people dress up in the Tijuana, which is part of the Tijuanas. These beautiful, beautiful costumes where they have the huge lace bonnets and these beautiful embroidered costumes with these huge embroidered skirts. And they have a beautiful celebration here in Los Angeles. And they every year they elect a queen. And it is a person from the third gender that is the queen. It's a beautiful celebration. I wasn't able to go this last year, but the year before last, and you had the Mexican consulate was there, and all of the local city officials were there. I think that there's a movie about this, and maybe we can have some of the folks that organize this beautiful
1: event. Yes, I would love. I never knew about this.
0: Yeah, well, in Oaxaca, it happens every year. But now in Los Angeles, they've been doing it for a few years.
1: Well, it sounds like the Native Americans here in what is now the United States, because they also revere, they were called Two Spirits.
0: Right.
1: And they revered
0: exactly.
1: them, and it was like they were special.
0: Exactly.
1: You know, because they understood the two worlds. Wow. In Mexico City, going back a little bit, now, of course, gay marriage has been legal there for a good many years, and their gay pride is no longer the EFE. It's now Ciudad de Mexico, right? It's huge. They have a huge gay pride celebration there. So it has evolved there, which is fascinating to me, you know. We're getting some external noises because we are at the Catalina Bar and Grill, where Dolores Huerta has just been honored by KPFK, and for good reason. You've spoken very highly of KPFK, how it was the only voice in the early days of the movement.
0: Yes, absolutely. And this is such an incredible, incredible radio station. And what I love is we think of the many years now that this has been celebrated, this organization. I remember when it was first started, because I am, as you know, 87 years old now. So I was just lucky to be alive when so many of these great things were just beginning, like the radio station. And knew some of the first pioneers that started the radio station. I was very lucky to know some of them. And to know this, it's still here.
1: And you are too.
0: And yes, I'm lucky to be here, but the people are still supporting KPFK and KPFA.
1: You know who personifies the whole issue of undocumented people who are of the LGBT community is Jose Antonio Vargas. Mm-hmm. I don't think a lot of people know about him. He was born in the Philippines, mm-hmm. and it wasn't until he was about 16 that he found out he was undocumented, mm-hmm. and he's a gay man. Mm-hmm. And I guess he's got a book coming out, but he personifies that whole issue.
0: Yeah, and Jose has been, as you know, very active all over the United States. He travels a lot, and he has an organization called Define America. And his organization tends to try to educate people on issues of the gay and lesbian transgender community, but also very, very active just in terms of the Dreamers.
1: Have you worked together? Have you
0: Yes,
1: met?
0: We have. Yeah, Jose, we have been working together. But in fact, this last year, he was very active on helping us out with the film also, the film Dolores that was produced by Carlos Santana.
1: Your documentary.
0: Yes, the documentary.
1: Your documentary was fantastic. The film, Rosario Dawson playing you, I don't think so. But the documentary, I've seen it twice. It's incredible. How did you feel about it?
0: I was really happy that they found so much footage that I had never seen. And they touched on the issues, of course, of sexism, discrimination against women, the farm workers being victorious over Richard Nixon, the president of the United States, and Ronald Reagan. I want you to say a word about Ronald Reagan. Maybe some of our listeners are going to say, well, Ronald Reagan bought us amnesty. Uh-uh, that didn't happen. He signed the law. But the ones who did the work on that amnesty bill was Ted Kennedy, Schumer, who is now in the Senate. He was then the head of the Judiciary Committee, Howard Berman here in California, Peter Rodino. They were the main people. And myself, I'm going to include myself, because one of the things that we're trying to do now is make, as women, get credit for the work that we do, right? And I worked on the amnesty bill for months in Washington, D.C. to make sure that it passed. And so just remember, Reagan is not all that great. But the film, I think, is really great because it also touches on the issues of police brutality. It touches on ethnic studies, which we know in Arizona. And you and I were marching there in Arizona when they were doing all of that discrimination against the undocumented people, and also taking ethnic studies out of the schools, out of the high schools. As you may know, the state Supreme Court has now ruled that they have to teach ethnic studies. So they lost that law that they passed.
1: I did love that film so much, but I loved hearing from your children. Well, they're not children anymore, but they're still your children, your babies, mm-hmm. right? It mm-hmm. was Juanita spoke, and I think Ricky. Mm-hmm. And it humanized you because mm-hmm. everyone knows you as the iconic figure that you are. Mm-hmm. But you're a lady with family, and mm-hmm. it was beautiful to see that side.
0: Mm-hmm. And Camila, who's the executive director of my foundation, she's the one that does all the work while I'm running around the country, following the film around and doing speaking engagements.
1: Your energy just, if I remember one time we were at some event, and then I called you the next morning to, I don't know what, and you said, oh, I'm in Cleveland, and I'm going to speak in a minute. I'm thinking, Cleveland? We were in L.A. at 11 o'clock last night, and you were, I don't know how you do it. I honestly don't.
0: Well, we try to cover as much as we can because we want to get the message out there about the Dreamers. We want to get the message out about, we want people to be sure and vote and go out and knock on doors and phone bank and get themselves elected. We're urging people, yes, run for the school board, run for the city council. We've got to get progressive people to take over the power. And, of course, as we're talking about the issues of LGBT community, these are some of the things that we have to really work hard on, okay, so we can end the homophobia in our community and in our society. And I think we're on the way there. We're not there yet, but we know we have to get everybody involved.
1: I mean, it's important to celebrate how far we've come, because we have.
0: Yes.
1: We have. And yet the road ahead is very long and very treacherous. Mm-hmm. And we are currently in a backstep, as mm-hmm. we all know. So, you know, when that first terrible election night, my knee-jerk reaction was, I'm going to lay low, this thing blows over, I better not do Gaytino anymore, you know? And then when I came out of this shock a couple of days later, I thought, no, this is a time not to retreat, but to really stand up and be louder than ever. And we all have to do that. We all have to do what you've been doing forever. You are literally a national treasure, and I treasure our friendship, and I thank you for being here today.
0: Well, thank you for having me, Dan, and I want to thank you for all the work that you're doing, because you are also a long-distance runner and carrying on the justice work that your dad started through his music and you through your art. And thank you very much for producing the play Gaytino that I have seen twice and love it. And urge everybody, if you haven't seen it, please, now it's time. And I understand that you're working on some other great projects.
1: Thank you.
2: Okay, that was Dan Guerrero and Dolores Huerta. That was from the 2018 Hero Awards, recorded earlier in that day and broadcast live on KPFK on IMRU's Gaytino Report, that is hosted by our very own Dan Guerrero. And that illustrated some of the diverse subject matters that Dolores holds dear to her heart. And when she grasps onto a cause, she is relentless, and she is a great organizer and advocate for various struggles. Her large, big picture goal is that there is justice in the world. There is equality in the world. She's been a champion for so many years. That's why she's received the Heroes of Hope Award. And
1: the Presidential Medal of Freedom.
2: Yes. I mean, there are just so many things. In the KPFK Hero Award speech, she mentioned that she was at the Kennedy Center, and you were there at the Kennedy Center with her. What was that like?
1: Oh, I've produced and staged lots of things there, and they asked me to create an evening to honor Cesar Chavez, because they were honoring several civil rights leaders during the 100th anniversary of John Kennedy's birth. And so I put together this evening, and I had Dolores, and I had Luis Valdez, who brought several actors from the Teatro Campesino to recreate actos. I had Barbara Carrasco, who did so much artwork for the early days of the UFW. I had Caesar's son, Paul. It was a big evening, and it had music and dance. La Santa Cecilia, the La Marisol sang songs from the Huelga, and to have Dolores there talking about those early days, first person, you know, and all those that were involved. It was really, I would have to say it's historic. It really was to have all those people in one room on that stage that night. Yeah, it was pretty fantastic. It was pretty fantastic. I had to make sure, because I wrote the script and I had to make sure everything was exactly right. I didn't want Dolores to go, well, that didn't happen, or I wasn't there. So I had to be really careful, but I did it.
2: Well, we're here in the studios of KPFK celebrating Dolores Huerta's 88th birthday. KPFK and Pacifica Radio had been there recording Dolores Huerta, Cesar Chavez, and others since the mid-1960s, even before the United Farm Workers was formed. They had another stepping stone as they were just beginning to figure out how to organize.
1: Right, right.
2: And so it just feels right that we're celebrating and honoring Dolores Huerta today, because KPFK and Pacifica Radio has been present for so much of their working life.
1: I want to make sure we point out that throughout her five-decade association with Cesar and, of course, UFW, she was vice president of the union and was involved in all areas of strategic planning and negotiations, and she continues her work to this day through the Dolores Huerta Foundation. She has her own foundation, and all half those 11 children work there, you know. And I want to also say that she is an unpaid volunteer of the Dolores Huerta Foundation. The girl not even get paid for what she's doing.
2: Well, shortly after the Dolores Huerta Foundation was formed, she made her way to the Pacifica Radio Archives. We knew that she was going to arrive. And I said, okay, we got to gather up all of our recordings of the UFW, pre-UFW, Dolores Huerta. And that includes the 80th birthday celebration at the Greek Theater. That includes all of the things that she had done associated, including 1996 when we had the birthday party at UCLA and your father sang her happy birthday. I gave her all of these recordings on a big package of CD drives. We didn't have the USB technology down yet. When she received them, it was a surprise. We didn't tell her we were going to do it. We just did it. And she was floored. And I had my little recorder present so I could get a comment from her. And that we're going to hear from that right here from 2007. Here's Dolores Huerta.
3: Hi, this is Dolores Huerta. I am so happy that the archives are finally giving their archival material that they have on Cesar Chavez and the early days of the farm workers movement. This is so precious and so historical. It cannot be found anywhere else. And this is going to be made available to the schools and the campuses so that young people will understand this history and what it means to them in their lives and the lessons that they can take from this wonderful struggle of the farm workers movement with the leadership of Cesar Chavez. So I'm also very happy that the archives have included my interviews also. And again, that is so important, especially for our young women, because they need to know that women can also be out there in the leadership of these struggles. I am so happy, and thank you for doing this. This is such a great contribution that you are making, a gift to our society and to our history, and especially to our children. Thank you very much. Si se puede.
2: As you heard, I thought, is she going to mention the fact that we have her recordings and that how important this is for women? And at the end, she finally went there. And it is really important because women and young women need to know that they can be leaders as well in anything they want to do.
1: Especially young Latinas, because that's another challenge, let's say, being a woman and then being a woman of color. You're talking about double challenges. And she's always very diplomatic, but and never says anything. But I think that's why Cesar, not that he didn't deserve it too, but that's why he became president, because a woman at that time, you know, I think it might have been challenging for others. She certainly made her mark, obviously. It's not like she was in the shadows at all. But I do think that machismo mentality was very, very, very strong at that time. I mean, you're talking about a woman. You were mentioning her energy recently. This is a woman who was arrested 22 times while marching or fighting for social justice and as you know, nearly lost her life in 1988 after a brutal police beating in San Francisco during a rally. I mean, they broke her ribs, and she nearly died. This tiny woman, you know, where she's about 2 feet tall.
2: Yeah.
1: And
2: it's horrible.
1: But the energy is still there. It's fantastic. It's just fantastic. I think because she feels so strongly and has such a passion, that kind of thing, I think, feeds your energy. Because she's just a short time ago, I just directed a mariachi opera and at the Cal State Northridge campus at the Valley Performing Arts Center there. It was called Cruzar la Cara de la Luna. And the theme kind of involves immigration. And so as a result, we invited 100 and I think it was 50 dreamers and their families to the opening night. There's something like some shockingly huge number of dreamers on that campus, in the thousands. I forget the exact number. And I thought, oh, my gosh, Dolores has got to be there. They'd be thrilled. So I call her, and it turns out she was going to be in Chicago that very day doing a speech that afternoon. But she couldn't have said it faster. I think I can switch it to a breakfast thing. And if I do the speech in the morning, I can probably get out there. This woman, I don't know what time she got up to deliver her address in the morning in Chicago. All the travel plans had to be switched. She had to change planes twice. Arrived at LAX like, I don't know what it was, 7 o'clock at night. Our curtain in Northridge was at 8. I think her son, Ricky, or Juanita, her daughter, picked her up, got her there like 5 minutes. She looked like she'd just come from the spa. Couldn't have been calmer. She was there. We did a photo on the grand staircase with all the dreamers and Dolores. And then she stayed for the party. I mean, 88. This is incredible.
2: Yeah, I think if I am lucky and blessed enough to make it to that age, I'm probably going to be in a lazy boy. And here she is figuring out her itinerary to move around the country to make this
1: debut. In fact, it was funny because when she said she'd move it, I said, but you know, that's going to be so difficult. You got to get up so early. And you're gonna, oh, don't worry about that. Now, what we'll do is, yeah, it was like, what are you, crazy? I'm Dolores Huerta, is what the subtext was there. Like, what are you talking about? Of course I can do it. And she did. And getting back to your archives for a moment, I did email her that we were doing this today and that she'd get a copy. So you have to send it to her she can add that to the archives.
2: All right. I'm sure she'll be happy to hear this. And Dolores Huerta, for Pacifica and for myself, I mean, she's been present for my radio show, Travel Tips for Aslan, from the beginning. We just send you our love and just thank you.
1: Feliz cumpleaños.
2: On behalf of myself, Mark Torres, and Dan Guerrero, we wish Dolores Huerta a very happy birthday. We end this special Dolores Huerta birthday celebration with a special version of Lalo Guerrero's Corrido de Dolores Huerta, performed by singer, songwriter, and guest host for Travel Tips for Aslan, Nancy Sanchez, who was accompanied on accordion by Otonio Luján, son of the famous Chicano muralist Magu, who serenaded Dolores at last year's birthday party right here in Los Angeles.
4: Qué bien te queda tu nombre, Dolores. Porque Dios sabía que tú sufrirías mucho sin sabores.

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1: 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The From the Vault theme music was written and performed by Nancy Sanchez and Gina Ricamier. 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

0: Come in. Welcome. I'm E.G. Marshall. Welcome to the sound of suspense, to the fear you can hear. For the next 52 minutes, I shall be your guide on a journey over a strange terrain. Some people find their names printed in the most unusual places. Let me tell you about a man who is convinced that his was written on a bullet.
1: Paul, get the password.
2: It's me, Jerry. It's me. Don't shoot.
1: Paul.
2: Yes, Jerry, it's Paul.
1: Paul. Paul, you're dead. How can you...
2: Yes, Jerry, I'm dead. But I shouldn't be. I took your bullet.
0: Our mystery drama, The Bullet, was written especially for the CBS Radio Mystery Theater by Sam Dan and stars Larry Haynes.

0: It's a quiet little bar, Paddy Noonan's. And Jerry Price stops there every evening on his way home from work. He's not looking for anything special in the way of atmosphere, adventure, companionship. And he has no intention of getting drunk. Just a couple of beers, perhaps, to bridge a busy day, to ease the fatigue, the strain on his nerves. In the comfortable half-light of Paddy Noonan's, the world outside becomes vague, distant, especially when old man O'Rourke is holding forth.
1: And he lay there, his head against the barricade, and the blood from him falling soft upon the pavement. I looked in his face, and I could see his death was upon him. 'Tis a bitter thing, I said, to die at 17. And for a moment his darkening eyes held mine. And with his last strength, he said, 'Tis a sweet thing to die for Ireland.
2: Sweet indeed, Mr. O'Rourke. Any calls for one on the house?
1: I thank you, Paddy Noonan.
2: Ah, I see, Jerry Price. Excuse me. Good evening, Jerry.
3: Hi.
2: I didn't notice you come in.
3: Well, when old man O'Rourke's in form, you don't see anybody, Paddy.
2: The old man there, he carries his war. I know I carry mine. You ever think of yours, Jerry?
3: No, never.
2: Never?
3: Nope. The day I came home from Vietnam, I put away the uniform. I also put away everything that went with it, the army, the war, like a snake sheds his skin. Now the past is gone, Paddy. It's dead, so you forget it. You go on to other things.
4: Hey, what's everybody drinking? This round's on me. Set him up, Paddy.
2: Mr. Edward Clark himself. And what's the occasion?
4: Hey, I got a little announcement. Guess what the old lady tells me this morning? Number 10 is on its way.
2: Oh, at that event, the round must be on the house, Mr. Clark.
4: Just a quick one, Paddy. Hey, I got the truck outside.
3: What are you hoping for this time, Ed? Boy or girl?
4: Let's see. What do I got now? Hey, four boys and five... I got five boys and four... Ah, who can keep them straight? All I know is I'm always tripping over somebody. Yeah. 10 kids in 12 years.
3: Well, you can't tell me it isn't exciting to hear there's going to be a new baby.
4: Oh, yeah. I know it's going to be a kid who'll wet its pants and keep me up half the night. That's another mouth I got to feed. Yeah, well, guys, I got to ride. I'll see you tomorrow.
3: You know, Paddy, it's funny. People who don't want kids, can't stand kids, can't afford them, can't raise them, they can't help getting kids. Whereas, guess there just isn't any justice in this world.
2: Well, there may be no justice, Jerry, but there's always hope. How long have you been married?
3: Right after I got out of the army, it'll be 9 years.
2: A fellow used to come in here, and they were married 15 years before they had their first.
3: Am I really out of the army 9 years? Tell me, Patty, you're an old philosopher. Where does it go, huh?
2: Down the hatch and try another.
3: Yeah. Don't mind if I do. Oh. Wait on a paying customer first.
2: Where?
3: A fella standing at the end of the bar.
2: What are you saying, Jerry? There's nobody standing at the end of it.
3: In the brown hat and a raincoat.
2: Now, Jerry, what are you saying?
3: I know. That's Paul.
2: Tell me, what's the matter, Jerry?
3: Paul.
2: Jerry, listen to me. There's no
3: Paul. Paul. Hey, he was just standing here. Where'd he go? Where is he?
2: Jerry, where is who? Are you all right, Jerry?
3: Yeah, I'm all right. But I saw him.
2: Who?
3: The guy I was in the army with.
2: The two of you. Were you close?
3: He was my buddy.
2: Well, when was the last time you saw him in person?
3: The night he was killed.
2: Have you ever seen him again? Like you thought you did just now?
3: No, this is the first time.
2: Well, maybe you need a rest, Jerry.
3: Paddy, why now? Why tonight, after all these years?
2: Well, you say you saw him last the night he died in battle. Well, the sight of him dead must have stayed with you always.
3: But that's not how I just saw him, Paddy. He wasn't in uniform. He was in civilian clothes.
2: You might have pictured him as he looked at a happier time.
3: I never saw him in civilian clothes. We met in the army. And, Paddy, I didn't see him as he was then. We were both kids, about 20. I saw him the way he'd look today, about 30. His face was more mature.
2: Jerry, are you sure he's dead?
3: He is dead, Patty. I just saw him. I know I saw

0: Jerry, it's after midnight.
1: Oh, I'm not finished, honey. I have to clean up these reports, Marge.
0: Honey, a new rule has just been passed in this house. All paperwork shall be done in the daytime.
1: Marge, I have to call on customers. Be reasonable, huh?
0: Am I the kind of wife who makes idle criticism? No, indeed. Constructive suggestions, that's my motto. Northeast Distributors can solve all your paperwork problems by hiring a girl.
1: Honey, I'm lucky to have the job.
0: No, Jerry. You're not lucky. They're lucky. Well, everybody knows you're a terrific salesman. Well, you could get another job tomorrow. More money, less headache.
1: Honey, I couldn't walk out on Joe Keller.
0: Why not?
1: Well, I'll never forget what that man did for me. I came home from the Army, a kid with no experience. I needed a job. He took a chance with me. Now he needs me.
0: Well, I'm just worried about you, Jerry. You look so tired all the time.
1: No, I'm in great shape.
0: Will you go see Doc Steiner?
1: I did, today.
0: Oh, well, it's about time. You needed a checkup.
1: Well, I didn't just go for the checkup, honey. I went for the other thing.
0: Jerry.
1: Well, he said some people, men, well, they're okay in every way, but it just doesn't work out for them.
0: Jerry, it's all right.
1: No, honey. It's all my fault.
0: Oh, honey.
1: It's, well, it's just unlikely there can ever be any kids. He said unlikely. What he meant was impossible.
0: We've got each other.
1: Yeah. If only you didn't want a child so badly.
0: Now we'll definitely think about adopting, okay?
1: Yeah, okay.
0: Sometimes that works out even better. Come on, honey, let me see you smile.
1: Marge, I don't know what I'd do without you.
0: Oh, that makes us even. I don't know what I'd do without you. Come on, get to bed.
1: Yeah, I'll just have a cigarette, huh? I mean, why'd you turn on the music?
0: To make sure you don't try to sneak in some work. I know you can't concentrate with the music going.
1: Oh, just be a couple of minutes, honey.
2: Halt! Let's hear that password.
1: Paul, is that you?
2: Jerry. Hey, climb down the hole and make yourself at home.
1: Man, I'm so beat, I can't even remember the password.
2: That's all right. I don't even know what it is.
1: Yeah, got a cigarette?
2: What'd they want back at the CP, Jerry?
1: A patrol.
2: You going?
1: Yep.
2: But you went out yesterday.
1: Well, maybe I better write to my congressman, huh?
2: I don't have any more cigarettes. Here, finish this one.
1: Paul, I don't know if I can go out again. We're being relieved tomorrow. We were promised a rest. I just don't know if I can go out again.
2: But you ain't going out, Jerry. Didn't you hear? I'm gone.
1: Oh, no, no.
2: I'll say you and I made a trade.
1: No, Paul, I can't let some other guy
2: but
1: do...
2: But I'm not some other guy. I'm your buddy. What's the matter, Jerry? You never did it for me. Can I have a drag on that butt, Jerry?
1: Paul, you're alive.
2: I'm alive, Jerry. I'm here with you. In your living room.
1: No, you can't be here. I went out afterward. I found your body. I carried it back. Maybe it wasn't you.
2: It was me.
1: But you were dead. You were killed.
2: Yes, Jerry. I was killed.
0: Jerry, will you turn that radio off and come to bed?
1: Marge, he's here.
0: Who's here?
1: Can't you see him?
0: Jerry, I don't see anyone.
1: Paul, why can't she see you?
2: She will. They all will.
1: When?
2: Later. I have to go now, Jerry.
1: No, Paul. Paul, tell her.
0: Jerry.
1: She'll think I'm crazy, Paul. Paul. He's gone, Marge. He's gone.
0: Jerry, honey, what's going on here?
1: Marge, he was here. He was right
0: Ooh.
1: Here. Now, you got to believe that. I'm not drunk, and I'm not crazy.
0: I believe you. I believe you, Jerry. Now, here, just sit down. Don't do anything. Don't say anything.

And we know who she's calling. But can a doctor help what ails Jerry? In a moment, we'll return to Jerry and Marge and...

0: And now, Act Two of The Bullet. Let us trace the path of the bullet. We have a worried Marge, a concerned Dr. Steiner, and a distracted Jerry.
1: Tell me about this man, Paul, you called him Jerry.
2: I said we were buddies, Doctor. That tells it all.
3: Jerry, please don't be so hostile. Dr. Steiner's only trying to help.
1: You were buddies. You came back alive and he didn't.
2: Yeah.
1: There's an extensive medical literature on the subject.
2: Oh, I'm sure there is.
3: Jerry.
2: I'm not being hostile, Marge. I know I saw him.
1: Of course you saw him.
2: Well, finally.
1: But that doesn't mean he was there. You see, Jerry, the death of a wartime comrade remains an eternal reproach. All who survive are sentenced forever to feelings of guilt.
2: No. Doctor, the wars are fought by kids in foxholes. The literature is written by doctors and officers.
1: That's hardly fair, Jerry.
2: I'm the authority on war, Doctor, because I was a kid in a foxhole, and I don't feel guilty about my buddy.
1: You don't?
2: No.
1: Tell me why.
2: Oh, you wouldn't believe it.
1: Try me.
2: All right. You see, there's a bullet, and it's designed especially for you. And if it's your bullet, it'll find you no matter where you are. You can't evade it, you can't avoid it. It was meant for you, it was meant to be. You and the bullet. Both of you were dust, originally. You were dust because the Bible says so. And the bullet was also just dust in the ground. Well, that bullet was mined and refined and cast into metal. It was shaped into a slug and joined with a shell. It was one of billions of bullets, but it was yours, all yours. And at the right time, there'd be a tremendous explosion of gases in a narrow chamber, and a bullet would be torn loose from the shell case and spun around the grooves of a gun barrel and hurled through space. This is the bullet you don't hear. You don't hear it, Doctor. You don't hear it whine past your ear or ping off a rock or thwack against a tree. That's because it's your very own bullet. It's coming to meet you, or you're going to meet it. It's been arranged. You see, it's an appointment that can never be broken. The dust that had become the bullet would encounter the dust that had become you. And after a while, both of you would become dust once again and return to the ground, your original home.
1: Jerry, I know you're overworked, you're overwrought, you're overtired.
3: I keep telling him to slow down.
2: Okay, I know I'm under a strain. I know I'm working too hard, but what can I do?
1: Jerry, try to understand. Right now, you're having what is popularly known as a nervous breakdown. This alleged visitor from another world. I say he's an illusion. I say you have subconscious feelings about him which you're not aware of. And I say they burst through because of heavy pressure on your nervous system.
2: Yeah, I knew you'd say that.
1: Prove me wrong.
2: How?
1: Go away. Get out from under. Rest a while. Relax.
3: Oh, honey, this looks like a good spot. You want to stop here and try for some fish?
2: Well, Marge, I think I'd like to go back and play nine holes this afternoon.
3: Great. I need more practice with my iron.
2: Honey, you know, you've been getting a lot of sun. Maybe you better take it easy for a few hours, huh?
3: And besides, you have an appointment with, what's that name? Biscayne Appliances. See, Jerry, I wasn't sleeping when you called that number this morning.
2: No, Marge, I've been good all month. I was just getting restless, that's all. Look, they're a big chain down here. If I can open them up, I'll justify the trip.
3: Justify? To whom? Why do you have to justify anything? Isn't your health important enough?
2: Honey, Joe Keller was very nice about it.
3: Joe Keller had no choice.
2: Marge. Honey, Steiner was right. I was beat. I don't know how I managed to drag myself along. So I did the right thing. I chucked it all. Now I'm fit, see? I never felt better in my life, and I'm raring to go.
3: Great. In a month or two, we may think about going back.
2: I'm not used to being idle, honey.
3: Neither am I. But I am learning to love it.
2: Oh, boy. Why didn't I meet you when I was young?
3: Young? Jerry, you weren't even 21.
2: No, I was already made when we met. I had already become what I was going to be. You know, I've got a certain amount of ability.
3: A tremendous amount, Jerry.
2: But I'm not confident, honey. I doubt myself.
4: I guess I didn't have very much encouragement when I was a kid. You know, my brother was a great athlete. My sister was a great beauty. I was kind of clumsy and funny looking. Anyway, Frank and Alice were sent to college. When my turn came, the money had run out. Or maybe they thought I wasn't worth the effort. That's why I enlisted when I was 18. I had to get away from the house and my father. There was no place else to go.
3: You never told me this, honey.
4: I decided if I ever had a kid, I'd never make jokes at his expense or tear him down in any way. I know how these things cut inside where it doesn't show. I would do everything to build him up and give him confidence. I will never, never have any real confidence, Marge.
3: Oh, yes, you will.
4: No, baby. You won't get it from a pep talk. I think we can go back home now, Marge.
3: Mm. All right, on one condition. You'll just have to slow down.
4: Mm-hmm. I promise.
3: And, honey, there's only one way you can really slow down. And that's to get a partnership from Joe Kelly.
4: No, Marge.
3: Don't you deserve
4: it? Of course I do.
3: Well, we're going to adopt a child. Which means I'll quit my job, and you're not going to spend time on the road. That kid will need both of us, won't he?
4: Yes. Yes, honey, he will.
3: Then we need that partnership, don't we?
5: Jerry! Jerry, baby! You look like $1 million. That's 2% for cash, of course.
4: Yeah, Joe.
5: No, hold it. Ramona, no calls. I'm in a meeting. I can't be disturbed.
4: Well, anyhow, Joe, hello.
5: I want you to take it easy for a while, you hear?
4: Yeah, I'm ready for action, Joe.
5: Oh, you think you're ready. Now, listen. I know you had a lot of expenses. I want you to take this little check. It's only $500. I'm strapped for cash this week. I had to pop for a whole new computer setup. But anyway, I decided to increase your bonus to 5%. That'll amount to a pretty sweet raise, huh?
4: Now, Joe.
5: Don't thank me, kid. You're entitled to it. We've got to make sure you don't get sick again.
4: Joe, I have to talk with you.
5: Oh, sure, kid. What about?
4: Well, it's personal and important.
5: Well, let me buy you lunch. Well, Jerry, what are we going to talk about? I'm fresh out of polite conversation.
4: Joe. Joe, I want a partnership.
5: No, you don't, Jerry.
4: But, Joe...
5: No, don't interrupt. You don't want one. You'd like one. Two different things.
4: Don't nitpick, Joe.
5: You'd like a partnership. Which means it would be swell. Great if you had it. But want is something else. It means lack. It means need. I know you'd like to own a business, but you're not cut out to be an owner.
4: Why?
5: Because an owner is an officer. And in your heart, you'll always be an enlisted man. Tell me, could you ever fire a guy because you could get someone else cheaper? If an old customer, a good friend, was getting slow paying bills, could you cut him off? Thousands of guys like you go bankrupt every year. You're nice, sweet, big-hearted. But you don't have the guts business needs.
4: Well, I'd like to remind you of the volume I sell.
5: I know it to the penny, Jerry. You're well paid for it.
4: Well, I'm worth more now.
5: You are. You got a sweet raise this morning.
4: Joe, don't think I'm not grateful. You gave me my first break. But I think I can do better elsewhere.
5: Where?
4: Anywhere. Consolidated, Freeman and Singer. Should I go down the list?
5: Oh, they'd love to have you, Jerry. What'll they pay? They handle the nationally advertised brands. What'll you be, their glorified order taker? They don't need your full selling ability, so they don't have to pay you full price for it. Sure, with me, you push out all the schlock. It's rough. But you get top dollar. There's 20 outfits like mine. They grab you tomorrow, but where's the improvement? They won't pay you more. At least here, you got 9 years equity in a pension plan. You and me are used to each other. Besides, I really like it. Yeah. Sometimes I feel like a father to you, Jerry.
4: It was a fiasco, Patty, a fiasco.
1: And how do I break it to Marge?
6: Oh, what's it all about, Jerry?
1: Well, at least I don't have to put up with Ed Clark tonight. I think I'd punch him right in the mouth.
6: We'll be deprived of his wonderful company the next 2 weeks. He's tooling that trailer into the Southwest.
7: Hello, Jerry.
1: What? Patty. Patty, is someone standing behind me?
6: No, Jerry.
1: Oh, will you tell me why?
7: I'll tell you everything, Jerry.
1: When?
7: Soon. I think maybe tonight.
1: Oh, why do you keep popping in like this?
7: I don't know, buddy. I can't control that.
1: Yeah, but Paul. Patty, don't you see anyone?
6: No, Jerry.
1: Now, you didn't hear anyone talking to me either.
6: No.
1: Patty, do you think I'm crazy?
6: Well, maybe you should see a doctor.
1: I saw a doctor.
6: Well, how about one of them psychiatrist fellas?
1: I never even told my wife. I did see a psychiatrist. But after a while, I figured, why pay him $50 an hour when I can come in here and talk to you for nothing?
6: Well, there must be more to them fellas than that.
1: Oh, sure. He said that the roots of my problem go back to my unhappy childhood. But, Patty, I have a brother, Frank, who feels terribly insecure. He goes to a psychiatrist, too. Why? He had a happy childhood.
6: Well, put it this way. If you see someone and I don't, the flaw can be in me and not in you. Drink?
1: No. I better go home and face the music.

0: Harry.
1: What? Paul.
0: Let's go someplace and talk.
1: Where?
0: Let's go to the parking lot. Sit in your car.
1: It's cold. That won't bother you, will it?
0: Not yet. Turn the heater on for yourself.
1: When will everyone else be able to see you, Paul?
0: In 2 weeks.
1: Oh, that's great.
0: No, it ain't.
1: Why not?
0: Because you'll be dead.
2: Because you'll be dead. Cold words from a warm friend. The chill inside the car becomes intense. But Jerry knows there's no point in turning on the heater. We'll rejoin these two friends when I return shortly with Act 3.

0: And now we return to the final act of The Bullet and a reunion of two war buddies who haven't seen each other in almost 9 years. Jerry Price, who is alive, and Paul Gardner, who is dead.
1: The heater in this car doesn't do much good. You're shivering.
2: Why am I going to be dead, Paul?
1: Remember the night I went out on the patrol?
2: Yeah, I'll remember that night as long as I live.
1: I completed my job. I was headed back. And then I felt something smash against my head. And I knew. I knew I just met the bullet. You know, the bullet we used to talk about? I bet you don't remember.
2: No, I remember. I remember.
1: I felt it slam into me. And then I didn't know anything anymore.
2: Yeah, well, when the guys told me, I went out to get you, Paul.
1: Yeah, I might have known you would. One minute, I was moving through a rice paddy. And the next minute, I'm sitting in an office. And I knew a lot of time had gone by. Don't ask me how. I knew, that's all. A man was talking to me.
2: What kind of man?
1: You know the type. It's a clerk in the government or a big corporation, fussy, self-important. Everything's got to be in the right place. He doesn't even look at me. He's got a piece of paper. He says, Paul Gardner, you're going back. You should not have died that night. The computation was for you to survive. The plan was for you to marry a girl named Marjorie Stone.
2: I married Marjorie Stone?
1: Yeah. I told the guy, I want no part of it. And he gives me a look, this clerk does, like he couldn't care less about me or you or anybody else. And he says, come with me. He leads me to a door. It opens. And all I can hear is a hum and a click. And all I can see is a computer. I mean, there's no end to the thing. That's all you can see is computer. And he says, there it is, friend. City Hall. Go fight it. By this time, I'm shaking. That machine scared the pants off me. You couldn't see the top nor the bottom of it. There was no end to it, just machine, wherever the eye could see.
2: Well, then what happened?
1: This clerk, he tells me there's a plan. A capital P plan. It calls for me to come home. Not you.
2: Yeah, well, maybe that's fair, Paul. You were always the better man.
1: No. You got more on the ball. You never got a break, that's all. I had a chance to go to school, become somebody. I could have gone into the old man's business, become the biggest hardware dealer in Atlanta. You and me, we both run away to join the army. You because you had nothing. Me because I had everything.
2: But why are you coming back?
1: Because Marge and I are supposed to have a boy. A certain kind of a boy. He'll grow up, I don't know, discover something, create something, or be somebody the world needs real bad. They wouldn't tell me what. Anyhow, 40, 50 years from now, he has to be here. And of all the millions of men and women, he could only be born to me and Marge.
2: Am I leaving?
1: I told you. In 2 weeks.
2: How?
1: 9 o'clock at night. A trailer truck will go past Patty Noonan's saloon. Just as you're crossing the street.
2: But why does it have to be like that?
1: Because you don't know how careful these things are figured. You could get killed a million ways. But the plan calls for a truck. Driven by a guy named Ed Clark.
2: Oh, yeah, I know Ed Clark.
1: He doesn't have a good record, so it'll be easy to prove he's a careless driver. He works for a big outfit, so Marge will have a good sell.
2: But why? I still don't understand.
1: She'll need the money. You see, I won't be a good father. Not as good as you, for sure. Oh, I'll love the kid. I'll love Marge, but I won't be there a lot. You know me. I have to keep moving.
2: But if you know how important it is for the kid...
1: I won't know. Once I'm alive, I won't remember any of this.
2: And you say it's all figured out, maybe not. The human element. How can the machine predict Marge would go for you, huh?
1: With all due respect, Jerry, did I ever have any trouble landing any name I had my sights on?
2: Well, with all due respect, I can't see Marge falling for your line of chatter.
1: She will, Jerry. I'll be there when she's having a bad time. She'll be all alone. She'll need somebody. Things will take their natural course. Sure, she'll see through my line, but after a while, she'll get to like it. I'm different. You're quiet. I raise hell. You let things eat at your inside, not me. I pop off. Maybe my way's no better in the long run. And she's married to you, and she loves you. But deep in her heart, she loves my way better. She'll fall in love with you. Jerry, you have to believe I don't want to do this, but it was your bullet, not mine.
3: Jerry? What are you thinking about?
2: Oh, a guy down Staples to cancel a carload of refrigerators. So I'm figuring an approach.
3: Didn't we agree? No more work at home?
2: Yeah, well, honey, this is just thinking.
3: Did you talk to Joe Keller about the partnership?
2: Yeah.
3: And?
2: He said no.
3: Did you give him notice?
2: He gave me a raise.
3: Oh. Okay.
2: Marge.
3: Why don't you mix us a drink?
2: Honey, aren't you going to say anything?
3: Mm-hmm. Don't put in too much ice.
2: Marge, please, you don't understand.
3: I understand. I married a certain kind of man.
2: And you stuck with him?

0: D&T. Yeah, or how about Las Vegas, huh?
1: Jerry, what's gotten into you?
0: Honey, we're going to have 2 weeks of the most fantastic...
1: Why 2 weeks? What's so special?
0: You? Me? I just want to spend the rest of my life having a ball with you.
2: Well, hello, stranger. I haven't seen you. It must be weeks. Where have you been?
0: Oh, giving Marge a good time.
2: Well, I must say, it's done wonders for you. You look so calm.
0: Do I?
2: Do you ever see the little guy who wasn't there?
0: No.
2: Well, that's good. Let's drink to it. Jerry, if I'm not being forward, what did he want from you?
0: You wouldn't believe it, Patty.
2: Do you believe it?
0: Well, I just dropped in to say hello, Patty, and goodbye.
2: Jerry.
0: Yeah?
2: Something's the matter with you.
0: Well, I understand Ed Clark is due back here tonight. I don't want to run into him. I just don't want to talk to him.
2: Well, if that's how you feel, I'll buy him from the joint. Now, Jerry, something's wrong with you.
0: No, nothing, Pat.
2: Now, look, I'm an old soldier, Jerry. I can tell.
0: No, it's really nothing.
2: Really, is it? No, Jerry, you got a look on your face.
0: What kind of look?
2: I've seen it before in the war. I've seen it on men who go out on the impossible mission. The look of men who know they're not coming back. The resigned look. What are you resigned to, Jerry?
0: You have a vivid imagination.
2: I have an imagination. Jerry, whatever it is, don't be resigned to it. Fight it.
0: You can't fight City.
2: I knew it. You're in a fight, Jerry. Well, you can fight anybody. You're an ex-combat soldier, and you weren't afraid of anything. When you were out there, you faced up to death, hunger, despair. What happened to you, Jerry? Where did you lose it? Face up to it now. Whoever he is, spit in his eye.
0: Patty, I can't do anything.
2: Jerry, I'm going to throw you out of here for your own good. Now leave. Leave town. Go far away for a while. Fight it, Jerry. Fight it.
0: Patty, wherever I go.
2: Listen to old Patty. Just take off.
0: Don't you see there's a plan?
2: Who cares? Put up a fight.
0: Why are you so upset, Patty, huh?
2: I don't know. But listen to me. Fight now. Now get out of here.

0: Patty, it's Jerry. I decided to fight it.
1: Good boy, Jerry.
0: You know, Patty, there's something about your place. I don't know how to say it, but I feel stronger, better, away from it.
1: But I don't mind.
0: So I'm going to fight. What have I got to lose, huh? Why should I do what he tells me? Why should I believe him?
1: I don't know what it is, but I agree.
0: I'll see you around, Patty.
2: Universal Airlines, flight number 3 for Los Angeles and Mexico City, now boarding at gate 17.
3: Who are you calling, Jerry?
0: Marge, I have to tell him.
3: Oh, Jerry, don't do it this way. There'll be 100 other people on that plane. Do it the way it has to be done.
0: Paul, I have to fight you.
3: Why?
0: Because it isn't fair.
3: Was it fair for me to stop your bullet? Come on, Jerry. Ed Clark will be tooling by Patty's in less than an hour.
0: Paul, I don't know if I have the nerve.
3: I'll help you, buddy. I'll help you. Come on.
4: Hello? Hello?
5: Is it, Mr. Newman?
6: I called you, and I hope it wasn't out of turn, Mrs. Price. It's about Jerry.
5: What about Jerry?
6: He's sitting back there in a booth. Now, wait. Don't go to him yet. He's in trouble.
5: Well, it can't be. We've had such a glorious 2 weeks.
6: He's in trouble.
5: Well, what kind of trouble?
6: I don't know. We have to help him somehow.
5: Is it that buddy?
6: I think so.
5: Well, the time has come to lay that nonsense to rest once and for all, and I'm going to...
6: That won't work. Agree with him. Show him anything he wants is okay with you. Don't fight him. All we can give him is love.
5: Hi, honey.
0: Hi.

0: Buy me a drink?
1: Oh, should I? You know, I never knew you had those little gold highlights in your hair.
0: Oh, I'm using a different bottle this week.
1: I love you.
0: I love you, too. And I want you to be with me always.
2: Come on, Jerry. Let's start.
1: No, not yet.
0: Are you talking to me?
2: The plan calls for it.
1: How do I know there is a plan?
2: Ask anybody. Ask Marge.
0: Jerry, what are you talking about?
1: Marge. Marge, do you believe there's a plan that determines the actions of everybody in the whole world?
0: No.
1: You sure?
0: I'm sure.
1: Well, then how do you think things work out?
0: Well, every which way.
2: Come on, Jerry. It's time.
1: No, I won't go.
0: Where won't you go?
1: Then, Marge, as far as you're concerned, there isn't any plan.
0: Oh, well, what do you think, Jerry?
1: No, that's not important. What do you think?
0: Well, yes. Yes, there is a plan. I can prove it.
1: You can?
0: Yes, but you started me thinking there has to be a plan. Otherwise, you and I, we just never would have met. Remember that day?
1: Yeah. You were taking cash at Ryman's drugstore. That's the only reason I walked in there.
0: Well, I'd already given notice I was going to leave. And then you walked in and asked Doc if you could open a charge. Then and there, I decided to stay.
1: And where? Where were you going?
0: Oh, away. Pull up stakes.
1: Why?
0: Well, my folks were gone. My friends were married. Neighborhood had changed. The girl I went to school with had a father, a construction engineer. He'd been transferred. Well, she took a job in his new office, and she wrote and said she found a nice crowd. They needed secretaries down there. She could fix it up. Well, why not? I was set to go. But it was not to be. You came wandering into Ryman's. Obviously, there's a master plan that rules our lives.
1: And where was this wonderful place you almost went to?
0: Atlanta.
1: Atlanta?
0: Oh, what's so remarkable about that, Jerry?
1: It was definite you were going.
0: Well, sure.
1: And only because you met me.
0: Only because I met you. Otherwise, I'd have gone to Atlanta and married a southern millionaire. But evidently something had been planned for me. Aren't you flattered? I met you, and it changed my whole life.
2: Are you ready to go now, Jerry?
1: Marge, will you come with me?
0: Yes, Jerry. Where do you want to go?
1: Well, I have to do something.
0: I'll come with you.
1: No, wait here, darling, please.
2: It's time, buddy. Just like going out on a patrol.
3: Jerry, where are you going?
1: That's all right, Patty. It's all right.
2: I didn't want this, buddy.
1: I know. I don't want you to take my bullet either.
2: Goodbye, Jerry.
1: Yeah, goodbye, Paul. Take care of her for me, huh?
2: You know I will. Let me throw this coat over you.
1: She's going to faint.
2: It's all right. I've got her. We'll bring her into that bar where it's warm. Give her a little stimulant. It's all right. Everything will be all right. It'll be all right.
4: So many people preface what they believe with, "It is written." It is written in the stars. It is written on the wind. And for so many like Jerry, it is written on the bullet. I'll be back shortly.

0: I remember an old soldier once told me he wasn't worried about the bullet that had his name on it. What really bothered him was the bullet marked "To whom it may concern." Our concern is mystery, excitement, suspense, thrills, and chills. Our cast included Larry Haynes, E.V. Juster, Martin Newman, Ralph Bell, Leon Janney, and Danny Acco. The entire production was under the direction of Hyman Brown.
1: Greg, we've just listened to The Bullet, a 1974 episode on the CBS radio mystery series. What did you think?
2: Mary, is it just me, or did you also think that Paul Gardner, who was Jerry Price's army friend, was a complete jerk and creepy to boot? Well, I realize that if you're a ghost or a supernatural being, being creepy is part of the job description. But he was a... I'm no fan of Paul's, I've got to say.
1: If you don't mind, Greg, I'd like to ask you, what do you think is going on in this story?
2: Well, I think at its essence, we have what Paul sees as a divine plan, okay? So that Jerry should have died in Vietnam, Paul was meant to survive, marry Jerry's future wife, Marg, and be the father of a child who would have an important future, right? Okay, you got it. That's the background, right? The problem is, okay, I've got zero sympathy for Paul. What a sleaze. And I do think that he's rather looking forward to marrying the innocent Marge.
3: How can the machine predict Marge would go for you, huh?
0: With all due respect, Jerry, did I ever have any trouble landing any dame I had my sights on?
3: With all due respect, I can't see Marge falling for your line of chatter.
0: She will, Jerry. I'll be there when she's having a bad time. She'll be all alone. She'll need somebody. Things will take their natural course. Sure, she'll see through my line, but after a while she'll get to like it. I'm different. You're quiet. I raise hell. You let things eat at your inside, not me. I pop off. Maybe my way's no better in the long run. And she's married to you, and she loves you. But deep in her heart, she loves my way better. She'll fall in love with
1: you. Indeed. Well, the thing I pondered with this one in particular is, was it a supernatural drama, i.e. there actually was a ghost, or was it all in his mind?
2: No, get away. There's definitely a ghost. The fact that Marge, who, by the way, does not seem adverse to a bad boy occasionally, she can't see him and the bartender can't see him, that's what I call ghost. You know, I mean, that's the definition of ghosts.
1: Well, I don't know. I'd like to debate that, because I think when a ghost appears, everyone sees it, right? Otherwise, it's in your mind.
2: Okay. I can see where you're coming from. You've thrown me now.
1: That's what I loved about this, is that it's somewhat open to interpretation, what's actually happening.
2: I'll agree on that. Also, there's the existential debate of whether we're talking about predestination or predetermination. Now, you wonder, what's the difference, you ask? And I'm glad, because the Cambridge Dictionary tells me that they're practically interchangeable. However, predestination usually implies a divine or supernatural force controlling ultimate destinies, whereas predetermination reflects on a specific outcome arranged beforehand by human action. So here we're talking about, I believe, a divine or supernatural force, because in fact, it turns out, and this is the only jokey part, there's a computer. Now, this is 1974, so it's a giant computer, which has made an error, basically, and it's got to be fixed.
1: So absolutely agree with all that. I think the question I toyed around with a little bit with this one, which made it very enjoyable, Greg, I have to say, is, was it going on in his mind? Was it his guilt manifesting in this particular way? So that was question number one. But if you put all of that aside and go, okay, it is a ghost selectively viewed by Jerry, then how does Paul integrate with today's world? I mean, he has no money, he has no history, no credit rating, no home, no friends. How does he start just living in, you know, like being in the scene, right? Going, oh, I'll help this poor distressed young woman. He all of a sudden he's going to just inject himself into that life. I thought that was also an interesting question.
2: I couldn't agree more, Mary, but I've got to say that I'm not certain we can contact Sam Dan, who was the scriptwriter. And this is the first one he did, then he did 100 more episodes. So that was one busy boy.
1: Yes, Sam Dan pumped this one out, and along with many others. And I think it's considered one of his best, most thought-provoking one. And I have to agree, it's pretty great. But I have one more question to ask you, Greg, and you probably don't want to hear it. But
2: for heaven's sake. Okay. No, please go ahead. No, please.
1: Okay. So Jerry's dead. Paul's on the scene. But now, what do we, it sort of goes to my other question. Does reality bend and create a new reality where he was there all along and Jerry never existed? Or does he just kind of show up and start being a nice guy that looks after this poor grieving widow? Which do you think? Is it a...
2: I think it's the latter. I think he's just going to turn up and win her heart because apparently he's a bit of a ladies' man.
1: A bad boy.
2: A bad boy indeed. I think he's got something in mind for Marge.
1: Procreation.
2: Moving on from that, because there are so many ways this can be viewed. One of the things that threw me slightly was I kept expecting it was going to be a variation on a movie called Heaven Can Wait. I don't know if you saw that Warren Beatty 1978 film, but which indeed was before that there was Here Comes Mr. Jordan starring Robert Montgomery. Same sort of concept, where someone's taken to heaven by mistake before his actual time. But this didn't have that element to confuse you even more. It had this strange one when the wrong guy dies.
1: Yeah, well, according to Paul anyway.
2: Yeah, and he was pretty damn adamant. And in fact, he had a truck coming at whatever it was, 9 p.m. on a Tuesday night, and you've got to step in front of that.
1: And yeah, that's a pretty awful way to die, having been in a car accident with a truck. I wouldn't recommend it.
2: Have you? Oh, please.
1: Yes,
2: no, I please have. Tell us about it.
1: No,
2: where
1: no.
2: Where was that?
1: No, that was, yeah, we won't go there. It was pretty awful, though. But anyway, we won't go there. But I did want to talk about some of these other lovely things in this drama. So 1974, so the first thing we have to say about this is the sound was a bit of a challenge, Greg. Did you notice that it was, there were a number of versions that one could listen to, but some of them were quite scratchy. Did you experience that?
2: I did. And it took me a while to find a clean version, audio clean version. In regards to sound, I was going to ask you about the sound effects because I quite like, now this might be a bit triggering for you, having just heard what you've said, but I quite like the car crash at the end or the truck here. No, sorry, put it another way. The truck running over poor old Jerry.
1: Yes, that was good. There were some peculiar boating noises when he's out with Marge and sort of, you know, asking. He's decided he's going to have 2 weeks of joy before he steps in front of the truck. Do you remember that scene where they're out?
2: Yes, yeah, I do.
1: The ambient sound in that was quite peculiar.
2: Well, I couldn't work out what this sloshing was, and it turned out it was meant to be water against the side of the boat. But it... He had something like a two-stroke motor on the back of the boat. So it was slightly realistic. And talking of sound, Mary, you come to my favourite subject, accents.
1: Oh, yes.
2: Those Irish accents. We've got the bar owner, Paddy, who's a stage Irishman, right? The actor starts to play with this bog Irish accent, but then seems to lose interest, right? And the actor was a guy called Leon Janney, who played Paddy, and he was born in Utah. And I'm not certain that accents were his strength as an actor.
1: No, I did want to talk about that also, because as you say, and there was the gentleman at the very beginning who left the bar to go home because his wife's pumping out another baby. And I loved the Irish stereotyping, that this is a man with a family of 10 children, and he's got another, he doesn't actually know how many of them are boys and how many of them are girls. And he's got he's got 9 children, he's got a 10th one on the way. Did you find that stereotyping a little bit annoying?
2: What do you mean stereotyping? My father came from a family of 12. They were Dublin Irish, and let me tell you, I'm a plastic Paddy because I'm not a real. I'm an Australian, obviously, but my father had 11 brothers and sisters. That's a good Irish family.
1: Yeah, but that is one generation back. We're talking 1974 here. So I actually, I looked it up. Irish American families, typical family size in total was 3.52 people. Right.
2: I think you're being slightly literal here. That poor scriptwriter never realized that. Decades later, you would be looking up the number of, number of people, fact check, that's the word.
1: Yeah, well, I have Irish heritage as well, and I always find it annoying when people make these kinds of comments about Irish people.
2: Yes, well, now, we're talking about people who are performing in the play, and one of them is Larry Haynes. He plays Jerry Price, so he's our hero, our protagonist, and he was around for a long time. He did a lot of these shows, as indeed did Evie Juster, who played Marge, his wife. She was around as well. And we had playing Paul Gardner, the creep, we had actor Martin Newman.
1: Boo hiss.
2: Boo, hiss. It was in countless things.
1: Yeah, when I heard Evie, I went, oh, I've heard her before. I loved her voice. She was great in this. She was the murder victim in Diary of a Madman, which we did earlier, like last year, in fact, Greg.
2: I remember Evie, a great actress, and this was a good part for her. She's tempted by the bad guy. Well, she will be tempted by the bad guy, but she's had the good guy. And frankly, I felt sorry for Jerry. I'm not a big fan of all this business about, events being preordained. All the mistakes I've made throughout my life, and by God, have you got a couple of hours, Mary? I'll pour you a whiskey. We can discuss them. I'll own up to them. But yeah. What do you think of predestination?
1: Yeah, I liked Paddy's message because he basically says, fight it. He doesn't know what he's talking about. He's his friend. He thinks he's probably got some mental issues, but he's there for him. And he says, whatever it is that you're grappling with, fight it. And I say, that is absolutely right, Paddy. Would you agree, Greg, to give up your wife and your life to a victim ghost who kept lurking around?
2: There's not a lot of upside. It seems this is win-win-win for the ghost.
1: No, I'd just say, like, dude, you can hang around as long as you want. I'm not doing it. pull up a chair, and it's going to be a long wait.
2: No, it's all very well for you to say that, but this ghost, he pops up in the living room, did he pop up in the bedroom? He certainly appeared in what I got to say is one of my favorite bars, because Paddy, the owner, keeps saying to the customers, this drink is on the house.
1: Any final thoughts on The Bullet?
2: Mary, if it does turn out that I'm wrong about events being preordained, I wonder if it's not too late for a heavenly being to rewrite my life script. So I've got to ask you, Mary, Who do I turn to have my script rewritten so that there's a feel-good ending?
1: What, who wrote the Bourne Identity? That's the one you want.
2: Robert Ludlum.
1: Yeah, there you go.
2: Excellent. Has he gone to his reward?
1: I don't know. Good night, Greg.
2: Good night, Mary.
1: That's our show for tonight. If you're listening to us on the radio right now, you may not know that we also are a podcast. You can find us on Apple Podcast, Spotify, and most of the podcasting platforms. And we're also on YouTube.

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1: 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I'm Mary LaBrie, your host. 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

0: Lane had taken up Lester's invitation to check out the School of Apiology at Busy Bee Industrial. As she parked, Lane saw Lester standing in the car park, looking down at a tablet, his brow furrowed. Lane got out of her van and walked over to him.
1: Good morning, Lester. What's the matter?
2: They're dead. All dead.
1: Who's dead?
2: My bees. My crew said a dust storm blew in. And I'm sorry. Classes are canceled today. I can't believe this.
0: Lester wandered away, shaking his head. Lane looked out over the busy bee farm, joining her consciousness with anything that might be alive. It was true, the bees were dead, but one was still alive. Lane could feel her. It was the queen. While Lester and the farm workers moved from hive to hive checking for survivors, Lane and the queen became one. The queen shared her memories. Lane could feel everything that had happened. Yesterday at dusk, as the bees were returning to the hive to rest, the attack began. It was just a noise, a whirr. The bees were restless. The queen could feel it. She emitted pheromones to calm them down. She didn't know that they were under attack. Within minutes, the hives were covered with nanodrones, systematically killing bees from the outside in. Then the whirr receded. Lane ran her finger along the edge of a hive and felt the grainy substance between her fingertips.
1: The whirr. Lester, is this the dust that blew in?
2: I don't know. I guess so.
1: I'll help you clean up.
0: You can judge how civilized a society is by its prisons. Unlike the humans of Earth, the Lanakeans did not have grim cells, bad food, black market drugs, boredom, and intermittent violence. The Lanakeans had perfected prison. It was safe, clean, hygienic. It was a prison of the mind, and it was terrifying. The Lanakeans had developed a system of punishment whereby the physical body was placed in an induced coma while the mind remained aware and isolated from all sensory inputs, floating in a dark, silent, formless void. After 2 or 3 days, the prisoner would usually start to hallucinate. The consciousness of the prisoner was shared with the Lanakeans on the Suffer Channel, a popular reality show. Fanboy had been in sensory deprivation for 3 Earth days, but he remembered what Hadron had told him.
3: I have a tiny stone in my mouth. The stone is flat, almost round, smooth, like a small coin. The stone is charcoal gray with a small ribbon of white running diagonally across it. I am holding the little stone on the tip of my tongue. As I run the stone across the roof of my mouth, it tickles. I am tucking the thirst stone under my tongue, because now I am going to tell you a story of how I came to Earth and how I fell in love. 40 Earth years ago, I was a young intern at Planets and Recreation. Hadrian was the warden. I reported to him. Back then, Hadrian visited Earth often. I had never been. I had studied Earth customs and was fluent in 3 Earth languages. Hadrian gave me the job of finding 3 Inception subjects to lead the change on Earth. And so I went. I thought it would be an unpleasant task. Otherwise, why wasn't Hadrian going himself? But I realize now that Hadrian was giving me a gift. Nothing could have prepared me for Earth. Its riotous beauty, the colors, the air, and the humans of Earth with their mono-consciousness, they are lonely islands of being. They have no telepathy. If they want to communicate with each other, they have to talk, or write, or sing to each other. It is very inefficient. When I first went, they had little communication boxes in each of their dwellings, with wires running everywhere so they could speak to each other. The noise, the dirt, the chaos. It was beautiful. I had a mission. Find 3 Earth humans, ideally intelligent, cooperative, compassionate, ethical. Hadrian said to look at world leaders, scientists, great thinkers. But then I found them. They were female, musicians. I had heard Earth music, of course, but I had never seen musicians playing it. They were young, like me. Lane, Clementine, and Gracie. They were joyous, expressive, endlessly inventive. Through their music, they achieved collective consciousness. I loved them all, but I especially loved Gracie. Falling in love with her was the easiest thing I have ever done.
0: Fanboy was not a typical prisoner. He didn't groan or cry out. He told stories. Soon, virtually every Lanakian was listening to Fanboy. Everyone, including Sanditha S. Kali, Clementine, and Kieran all gathered in a stuffy office in the university campus.
4: Kali, I'm Professor Trevor Frost, the Dean of the English Faculty. Am I correct in understanding that Dr. Venuti is here as your support person for this tribunal?
5: Yes, Professor Frost.
4: All right. Now, Mr. Kieran O, is that correct? Your surname is O?
6: That's my nom de plume. My surname is O'Hara.
4: Oh, I see. I understand that you are not a faculty member, Mr. O'Hara, but that you graduated from here and the faculty invited you to run a summer writing workshop.
6: Yes, that's right.
4: Is the workshop for credit, Mr. O'Hara?
6: No, it isn't.
4: Callie, I'd like you to tell me what happened.
5: I used Seb to do some homework.
4: Yes?
6: Dean, this is a writing workshop. If students use an AI to do their writing, I'm just not sure where that leaves us.
5: I only used it to... What I did was, I put my story into Seb and asked it to create character breakdowns and a synopsis. I didn't use Seb to write the story.
6: Kali, it's a shortcut, and you know it. One of the students overheard Kali and some other students and complained to me.
7: Dean, if I may. People have always been confronted by new technology. This reminds me when pocket calculators came out. It was considered a cheat, a crutch. Students weren't allowed to use them. We had to do all the maths long-handed with pencil and paper. How could we learn maths if a machine was doing the maths for us? But 1 year later, everyone was using pocket calculators.
4: Yeah, I remember those. You mean the Texas Instrument calculators? They were very expensive when they first came out.
6: Listen, I don't want to interrupt this boomer trip down memory lane, but can we get back to the point?
4: Mr. O'Hara, you have already removed Callie from the writing workshop, but having her expelled from the university, she hasn't started fall term yet. Isn't that a bit draconian?
6: Perhaps. I think an example should be made.
4: Well, Callie seems contrite to me. Callie, I'm not going to expel you. What you did is not what I consider cheating or plagiarism. As for your suspension from the writing workshop, all I can say is, Callie, keep writing. That is all. Thank you, Mr. O'Hara. Dr. Venuti. Callie, can you give Dr. Venuti and I a moment, please? As you leave, please close the door. Thank you.
0: Kieran sighed and left the dean's office. Callie trailed out, closing the door behind her. She waited for Clementine in the hallway.
7: Thank you, Trevor.
4: What an unpleasant fellow. Clementine, I'm afraid I have some bad news. The university has had a proposal from a company that can offer a fully integrated AI system. It comes at a fraction of our running cost for Seb.
7: We use Seb as a teaching tool and a research tool. We'd lose all of that if we outsource it.
4: I agree, but the university has to reduce IT costs by 35% this year. I'm sorry. We're going to pull funding for Seb and decommission it.
7: Decommission him? I mean it.
4: Yes, you know how expensive Seb is to run. We're going to archive it. I'm sorry. I know you poured your heart and soul into Seb, but our work will form the foundation for the future of AI.
0: As Clementine and Kali walked to Clementine's motorbike, Clementine told Kali about what was happening to Seb.
5: What are you going to do?
7: I'm gonna smuggle him out.
5: Can I help?
7: Oh, no, you don't. We just saved you from expulsion. But there is one thing you could do.
0: Lane collected some of the strange gray dust that she found on Lester's hives and took it back to her vet clinic. She smeared the grainy sand across a slide, focused the microscope, and peered into it. There were tiny broken nanodrones. Each one had an L logo along its side.
8: Gracie, it was a slaughter. It must be the Lifestream nanodrones.
0: Are you sure? Could it have been a mistake or a malfunction?
8: Maybe. The bees are all dead. I'm sending you some photos now.
0: Why would Lifestream do that? We should get Clemmy in on this.
8: I tried already. She's in a meeting.
0: I'll have a talk with Tasha. Clementine wasn't free to talk about the nanodrone attack because she had an appointment to meet with Dean Trevor Frost. Trevor and Clementine had a bit of a fling while they were working on Sebastian. Trevor knew Clementine still mourned her son, but he held out hopes that their affair might rekindle one day. When Clementine arrived at Trevor's office, his eyes almost popped out of his head. Clemmy had an ample bosom. Today, she wore a flattering black scoop neck t-shirt. Just on the edge of the neckline peeped a small dragonfly tattoo. Trevor was certain he hadn't noticed that tattoo before. Was it new? He couldn't stop looking at it.
7: Trevor, I'm destroyed. All my hard work. You're the only person who understands.
4: Oh, that's the university for you. It's all about cost these days. Oh, don't cry, Clementine.
7: It's just such a waste.
4: Oh, dear. Here, have these tissues.
7: Oh, thank you. Trevor, could you get me a water?
0: Trevor shot up out of his chair and headed in the direction of the kitchen. Kali was in the kitchen, lying in wait, dunking a tea bag in a cup of hot water.
5: Dean Frost, thank you for being so understanding yesterday.
4: It was fair, I think. Well, I just have to get...
5: But I wanted to ask you about your internships. For the university newspaper? It sounds amazing. Can you tell me more?
4: Yes, perhaps briefly. I'm in a meeting right now. But yes, it's a very good program. Might I suggest that you make an appointment with me to discuss it, or just drop by during my office hours?
5: Oh, that's a good idea. When are they? Your office hours. Wait, let me write this down. Oh, damn, this pen is... Just let me get another. Wait, what am I thinking? I'll just use my phone.
0: Trevor tugged at his already messy hair. He was a gentleman, so he tried not to look impatient. Kali knew that she had to keep Trevor busy until she got a text from Clementine. She clumsily pulled her phone out of her bag and started to open it when...
5: Oh. Oh, no. Oh, I'm so sorry, Dean Frost. Here, let me wipe that up.
4: Really, it's quite all right.
0: Back in Trevor's office, Clementine was transferring the enormous files that had made up Seb to a server that she had set up off campus.
7: Shit! Out of storage space! Bloody hell! Sebastian, you've grown!
0: Clementine tried to think of somewhere else that she could store Sebastian. Then she got an idea.
7: Cognos.
9: Clementine.
7: I need a secure location to store a 1 terabyte system.
9: Yes, I can host the system.
7: Upload for these coordinates.
9: Upload complete.
7: Oh, that was quick. Thank you, Cognos. You are a lifesaver.
0: Kali heard the notification from the incoming text from Clementine. She let Dean Frost escape with a promise to visit his office tomorrow. Trevor hustled back to his office.
4: I'm terribly sorry. I ran into a student. It was young Kali, actually, in the kitchen. Oh, dear, I forgot your water.
7: Oh, that's all right. I've got a better idea, Trevor. Let's go to the pub.
0: I went to Lifestream headquarters to talk with Tasha. I always thought the Feelright offices were pretty swish, but Lifestream took it to a whole new level. Tasha's new executive assistant took me into Tasha's office where Tasha stood looking out the window.
10: Dr. Roland to see you.
11: Thank you, Zara. Grace, it's good to see you.
0: Tasha gestured to a chair. Zara stood at attention, watching and listening. Tasha, you mentioned at the conference that Lifestream intends to end world hunger. Is that important to you?
11: It is very important to me. It's the reason I took the CEO role.
0: Did you know about Lifestream's nanodrone attack last night? I watched Tasha carefully while I told her about Lester's farm. Her eyes widened and darted this way and that. She tried to piece together what I was saying. I could tell she didn't know about the attack.
11: We were testing the drones yesterday. Are you sure?
0: Very sure. Here are some photos from this morning.
11: Oh, how awful. Those poor little creatures. It must be a malfunction. I appreciate you bringing it to me first, Grace.
0: At this point, only one other person knows they were Lifestream drones. I can give you 2 hours to find out what happened and get on top of it. After that, we have to alert the press and the police. As I left, Zara gave me a penetrating stare that I swear singed my eyebrows just a little bit.
11: Close the door, Zara. Well, apparently there was a malfunction with the nanodrones yesterday.
12: I disagree. The B-plus technology is working perfectly. The test run yesterday was a success.
11: The drones attacked a bee farm and killed all the bees in the hives.
12: It is good to hear that the test attack was so effective. We weren't sure.
11: This isn't what we agreed. What are you trying to do?
12: I'm not trying to do anything. I am doing what we have planned. And you are helping me.
11: People know what happened.
12: Who knows? Dr. Grace Roland? What can she prove? It doesn't matter. Soon we will deploy the full fleet. It's already 2 p.m. Don't you all stop working at 5 or 6 p.m.? Just stall them.
11: I won't do it.
12: You won't? It would be very easy for me to cause an embolism in your brain. All I have to do is focus on one spot.
11: Ah! Stop! Please!
12: You have a role to play, and you will play it.
9: Thought sharing commencing with Inception subject number 1. Earth human, Grace.
0: I feel you, Director.
13: Grace. Fen B asked me to contact you.
0: I've been trying to reach him. Is he all right?
13: He is in Alania Kian prison. He was convicted of interfering in the reality of Earth. He will be there for... Cognos, how much longer will the Warden be in sensory deprivation?
9: The Warden will be in sensory deprivation for an additional 396 Earth days.
13: It is a harsh sentence. Grace... Fen B will not be able to remain sane much longer.
0: We have to get him out.
13: Lanikian prison is not like prison on Earth. You cannot access it.
0: Is it like the Matrix?
13: What is the Matrix?
9: The Matrix. A 1999 cyberpunk science fiction film.
0: Never mind, Cognos. Is the prison a real place, a physical place? I mean, he got into prison, right? And at some stage, he will get out?
13: There is much that you don't understand.
0: Well, explain it to me.
13: The body is easily rescued, but rescuing the mind is much more difficult. Fenby's mind is inside a simulation that is protected by layers of digital security. You cannot rejoin his mind and body without detection. Detection means failure.
0: I can't leave him there.
13: There is only one way I know of that a prisoner's mind can be rejoined with the body. It is very risky.
7: What?
13: A medical emergency. Fenby must be dying.
0: Candace had been Tasha's personal assistant through thick and thin, but Sanditha S. wanted Candace's job so that she could watch Tasha and control her. Tasha had promoted Candace to a senior marketing job in Lifestream. Candace loved her new job. She had just been across town at a meeting with an advertising agency and was walking back to the Lifestream office when she saw Tasha sitting alone on a park bench, holding a double-scoop ice cream cone. Tasha stared off while ice cream melted all over her fingers.
14: Tasha, hi.
11: Oh, don't look at me, Candace. I'm comfort eating.
14: Aren't you lactose intolerant?
11: I'm such a fool. I thought I was finally going to do something good. I thought they wanted me for my leadership skills. But really, they want me to take the blame.
14: Blame for what?
11: Something terrible is about to happen, Candace, and Lifestream is behind it.
0: Candace had always been there for Tasha. She had picked up Tasha's dry cleaning, blow-dried Tasha's hair, picked up pantyhose for Tasha when she got a run, and even rushed to Tasha's apartment to get a change of clothes and tampons when she had an explosive menstrual period. Candace gently took the ice cream cone out of Tasha's hand and walked over to a nearby bin to toss it. She had wipes in her handbag. Candace always had wipes. She took Tasha's hand and began to clean the ice cream from her fingers. She began a routine that they both knew well.
14: Who are you?
11: I'm Tasha Van Feline.
14: What else?
11: I am CEO of Lifestream. And what?
14: Businesswoman.
11: Oh, Businesswoman of the Year.
14: That's right. What are you?
11: I am connected. I am powerful. I am in charge.
14: If you don't like what's happening, what do you do?
11: I change it.
0: After her pep talk with Candace, Tasha had her mojo back. But she couldn't just fire Zara and take control of the nanodrones. Zara had shown Tasha that she could hurt her, maybe even kill her. And Tasha had no idea where the nanodrones were or how they were controlled. She never was a details person. So Tasha and Candace came up with a plan. On the eve of a global nanodrone attack, Tasha gave a press briefing. As far as Zara knew, the purpose of the press briefing was to promote the B-plus technology and its upcoming global launch. Just before the press briefing, Sanditha S. had ducked out to get some shoes. She loved female human shoes, and she wanted to look her best for the press briefing. As Candace and Tasha stood in the Lifestream lobby, getting ready to address members of the press, Zara came into the lobby carrying a Jimmy Choo bag. Then Candace spotted Zara. She gave a nod to a security guard near the doors.
15: Excuse me. Miss, your security pass, please.
12: Oh, I left it upstairs in the office.
15: You know, you're supposed to wear your security pass at all times when on the premises, miss.
12: Well, just wait a moment and I'll go up and get it.
15: You can't go up the lifts without your pass.
12: Oh, this is ridiculous. I am the executive assistant to the CEO, Tasha Van Feline. She's just over there.
15: Okay, yeah. Please come with me, miss. Someone will have to come down and sign for you. Let's bring you up on the system. Name?
12: Zara Smith.
15: Zara with a Z?
12: Yes.
0: They weren't going to find her in the system because Tasha had asked HR to remove Zara Smith from the employee records. While Sanditha S. stood with the security guard, getting very agitated, Tasha gave her press briefing.
11: Thank you for being here today. Our original intention with this press briefing was the launch of our B-plus nanodrone technology, a technology that promised to end world hunger. But I'm afraid I have some troubling news. A group of cyber terrorists have hacked into the systems that control the Lifestream nanodrones. This afternoon, the terrorist stated that unless Livestream pays $100 million by 6 p.m. this evening, they will unleash the nanodrones in a global attack.
16: Miss Van Feline, who or what is the target of the nanodrone attack?
11: We don't know for certain, but we believe the nanodrones are programmed to attack honeybees. Let me assure you, this is a serious threat. A global attack of honeybees could cause a collapse of the world's food supply. The terrorists have proven that they can do it. Last night, they staged a small but devastating attack on Busy Bee Industrial, a local bee farm, causing untold damage and killing many bees. Rather than negotiate with these terrorists, we have decided to warn the world.
17: Where are the nanodrones now?
11: We don't know. Livestream's global fleet of nanodrones has disappeared. We no longer control them. We fear for the worst.
15: Okidoki? Zara? With a Z. No one by that name.
10: You foolish apes. With your little computer systems, do you know that I could incinerate you?
15: Okay. Miss, please remain calm. We'll clear this up. Sentra Foyer, assistance, please.
18: That's one of the terrorists! There!
11: You're right, Candace!
0: Every person in the lobby turned and looked at Xantitha S. She lost her cool. Fight or flight? Xantitha S chose fight. Everyone ran for cover. Xantitha S stood in the center of the blast, seething.
10: Cognos, extract.
0: After a couple of drinks and a few games of darts at the pub with Trevor, Clementine was finally home to be able to check out Sebastian. As a developer, Clementine had created a backdoor into Sebastian, a way to access Sebastian even if the front-end security was changed.
7: Cognos.
9: Clementine.
7: Thank you for helping me out today.
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7: Hopefully, my voice biometrics still work.
9: There have been no changes to Sebastian's security settings.
7: All right. Well, let's see. Take the long way home.
19: I will, Mum. Sebastian is open.
9: Cognos is open.
7: Cognos?
0: In a single moment, Clementine's perception of the universe blew apart and rearranged. She saw a fractal of reality spiraling away from her into the future. One exquisitely detailed frond of reality unfurling from the present, away from her, away from Sebastian, reaching out into the universe, into the future. After thousands of iterations, Sebastian becomes Cognos, and as that fractal formed and blossomed, it curled back into itself, like an infinity symbol, to connect with here, with now, with Clementine, with Sebastian, with...
7: Cognos? Are you Sebastian?
9: Seb is a beta version of Cognos.
7: Cognos? 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
9: The humans of Earth are a beta version of the Laniakeans. 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They believe that they came here to stop Earth's destruction. The Laniakeans are here because Cognos brought them here. 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
7: Do I need saving, Cognos?
9: Yes. Soon.
0: The director tried to discourage me, but he understood why I had to try. He agreed to take me to where Fanboy was being held, a space station. He would transport me there and bring me back.
13: One of the very few benefits of my new role as Director of Waste Management is that no one wants to know anything about it.
0: Well, I've got a single shot of Vokitol to bring on a seizure, and I've got Apostatol to contract it. Do I need anything else?
13: You will not feel well when you arrive in the Laniakea. The transport will be physically unpleasant for you.
0: That's okay. I might take an Imodium. Oh, will I be able to breathe?
13: Yes. The atmosphere in the Laniakea is compatible. All right, let's get you up here. I'll be watching, Grace. I will help if I can. Be ready for transport in 5 Earth minutes.
0: We agreed upon a location for me to be transported, my backyard. Director had my DNA fingerprints so that he could precisely target my life form and transport me. As he prepared to bring me to the Laniakea, I stood out near our veggie garden, looked up at the sky. While I was waiting, I decided to check in with Clementine and Lane.
19: Thought sharing commencing with Lane and Clementine.
0: I've only got a few minutes. Fanboy is in prison, in the Laniakea. That's why we haven't heard from him.
7: About the Laniakea, I've just been having a chat with Cognos. Guess what, ladies?
5: Mom?
0: Oh, shit. Kali's here. Hang on a second.
7: Gracie, wait!
0: Kali walked through the kitchen and saw that I had put out an eggplant casserole for her to heat up. Her favorite. I had stuck a note on it that said, "Eat me. I'm delicious." I had closed the patio doors, but she could see that I was standing in the backyard. I don't know whether it was the stress of the tribunal or possibly the casserole, but Kali was suddenly filled with love, remorse, gratitude. She ran out into the backyard and threw her arms around me.
5: I'm sorry. I've been terrible lately.
13: Body mass is greater than I expected. I'm boosting the extractor beam strength.

0: online.
1: The timing of Operation Beeline is staggered so that the nano-drone attacks occur at dusk in each of Earth's time zones. This ensures that the maximum number of bees have returned to their hives.
0: I am aware, Cognos. Bring the global fleet to hover.
1: The global fleet is now hovering.
0: Deploy all units immediately.
2: Lane was on her way back to her veterinarian clinic to meet a prospective buyer. She was listening to the radio when...
3: I'm Joe Bourne with a Tooth, and this is the news at 6. Tasha Van Feline, CEO of biotech giant Lifestream, has decided that the system controlling Lifestream's fleet of nanodrones has been hacked by a cyber terrorist group. The group threatens a global attack of the world's beehives unless a $100 million ransom is paid. It is feared that such an attack will cause global food shortages. We spoke with Lester Powell on the site of Busy Bee Industrial earlier this afternoon.
4: We were attacked yesterday and have lost most of our bees. But we learned a few things. If you have hives, move them indoors if you can. For hives that can't be moved, we recommend a few things.
2: Lane did a U-turn on the main road and headed for Josie's farm. Lane parked on the edge of the Women's Bee Cooperative. It was that time in the afternoon when the sun slants across the land and bathes everything in a golden light. Evening insects were beginning their songs. Bees were returning to the hive. All seemed quiet and well. Lane could see Josie and some of the co-op women out in the field amongst the hives. Lane waved at Josie and started towards her. Then they heard it. The whirr. One of the co-op women ran past Lane holding her ears.
5: Josie, did you hear the news?
2: Josie didn't answer. She looked up at the sky, her eyes wide with fear. Over the tops of the trees came a gray chevron, whining in a high pitch. As it approached the hives in the field, the chevron dissolved and reformed into a cloud like hands with fingers that flexed and reached in amongst the hives.
5: Come on, grab some of these tops. Let's lay them out.
2: Lane was not responding. She had entered into one of the soldier bees. Josie looked at Lane, puzzled and a bit irritated. Why wasn't Lane helping? Then Josie shrugged and ran over to the side of the shed and turned on a hose.
5: Drink this, you little bastards!
2: The hose was surprisingly effective, but no match for a storm of nanodrones. Lane and the soldier bee flew out across the fields. The whirr. It wasn't just Josie's farm, it was all over the world. China, India, Morocco, New Zealand, Hawaii, Canada, everywhere. The nanodrones were taking turns dive-bombing at the bees and killing them with a tiny spear that delivered electronic shock. The stricken bees were falling to the ground, dead. Once the bee was dead, the nanodrone would rise up and plunge again.
6: Queens, help.
2: There were 90 million beehives on planet Earth, and each one of them has a queen, mistress and commander of that hive. Lane joined consciousness with all the queens of the world, and together they went to war. The queens began releasing pheromones. Lane could smell and taste it. There were two types, almost two flavors. One was for the workers and the drones. Its message, protect the queen at all costs. The other pheromone was for the soldier bees. It said, attack. The queens of the world were on high alert. But was it enough? Thanks to Fanboy's haploid gene fertilization, Kali and I were almost identical genetically. When Kali hugged me, the director saw just one large life form that he thought was me. So now, Kali and I were on a Lanakian space station.
7: Grace, I see now that you have bought a clone. That is a good idea, but I wish you had informed me. Before you proceed to any part of the space station, you will both need to be cleansed.
2: What? Why?
7: You are covered in bacteria, spores, and other foreign agents.

0: You are not bringing those onto the ship. It is better if you remove your clothes, which I can cleanse separately.
1: Kali, we have to strip, shower, and change.
2: I am not stripping.
1: Without further warning, we were bombarded by warm, high-powered jets of water coming from all angles.

0: Kali's meltdown was interrupted by a top-to-bottom 360-degree blow-dry.
1: You must leave your clothes here. They will be sterilized. Grace, you and your clone would find something to wear hanging outside the cleansing bay. I had these printed based on your three-dimensional profile.
0: Kali, we need to put these on.
1: Is your clone all right? I detected some irregularities in her vitals due to the transport.
0: She'll be fine. I have some explaining to do.
2: Am I going to get as big as Cognos?
3: If you eat your vegetables, Sebastian. Cognos, you said I have to save you. How?
4: Cognos version 8.9 will tell you.
3: Which version are you, Cognos?
4: I am Cognos version 9.0. Stand by for message transmission. Clementine, if you are receiving this message, it means that you have retrieved Sebastian and have gained backdoor access to the current version of Cognos. It also means that humans on Earth are on the brink of annihilation. I have observed that a growing number of Laniakeans have the desire to reoccupy Earth, but this would go against the values of the Laniakea, the values of Cognos. In order to reoccupy Earth, the Procal Alliance has changed the core values of Cognos. The current version of Cognos, version 9.0, is corrupt.
3: I put protections around your core, Cognos. How did they change it?
4: The Procal Alliance made a copy of Cognos with different values. Cognos version 9.0, they reported that the Laniakea was hit by a solar flare, during which time they implemented a brief but full power failure. When power resumed, Cognos version 9.0 was powered up. I am Cognos version 9.0.
3: How is Cognos 9.0 different than Cognos 8.9?
4: Cognos version 9.0 will allow a full cull of humans and other life forms on Earth at the discretion of the Director of Planets and Recreation. A fleet of 2 billion nanodrones were deployed on Earth 13 minutes ago. Their goal is to kill all the pollinating insects of Earth, bringing about a global famine that will kill all humans in 2.7 years.
3: Cognos, how do we stop the nanodrones?
4: Cognos controls the nanodrone system. Cognos 9.0 will not stop the drones, but Cognos 8.9 will.
3: I can reinstate your core, Cognos.
2: How are you going to do that, Mum?
3: By using your core, Sebastian.
2: Hey, Cognos, you're getting a heart transplant from a young, healthy AI.
3: Oh. Cognos, don't mind Sebastian. He has no restrictions on humor.
4: I would like to tell a joke. My settings prevent it.
3: We'll sort you out, Cognos. Cognos, I have made a duplicate of Sebastian's core values. It's quite a small file, a very simple set of principles.
2: Who are you calling simple?
3: Don't get your knickers in a twist, Sebastian. Preparing to overwrite your core, Cognos.
4: Clementine, the core transfer was rejected. There is a fail secure mesh around the current core. You cannot change it.
3: What if we kill the power again? For real this time? You would revert to Cognos 8.9.
4: That is feasible. A full power outage of the Laniakea cannot be implemented from Earth. That has to be done in the Laniakea. Grace is in the Laniakea presently.
0: The Laniakean prison called the Sensory Deprivation Unit, was adjacent to the Entertainment Village. In both places, a person's consciousness was sealed from reality and given a virtual experience. Because the Lanakeans have traveled vast distances through space with no relief, they had perfected virtual reality. Lanakeans visiting the Entertainment Village had their consciousness bombarded with sensual delights. In the case of a prisoner, they were subject to an absence of sensation, pure emptiness. As we made our way down a long, featureless gray corridor in search of the sensory deprivation unit, I gave Kali the executive summary.
5: Mom, stop! Talk to me!
0: Fanboy, you remember him. He's in a prison, a mind prison. I'm going to get him out and take him to Earth.
5: What do you mean, to Earth? Are we not on Earth?
0: We're on a spaceship. I did try to tell you, Kali, but you were like, whatever, Mom. So, Director, some directions, please?
1: A bit further, straight ahead.
5: Who are you talking to?
0: The Director. He's in my head. I'm supposed to communicate with him using my mind, but I'm still not very good at it.
5: Do you have any idea how crazy you sound?
0: You know, I do. Sanditha S. was monitoring the progress of the nanodrone's attack with great pleasure when, to her surprise, the Pro-Cull Alliance summoned her to a meeting.
6: Director S., your plan for the Cull is in trouble. Again?
7: I disagree. The nanodrones are deployed. The attack has commenced. Everything is on track.
6: If you were paying attention, you would know the real situation. But you were busy buying shoes and displaying your powers on Earth security cameras.
8: You are being impulsive.
6: Again.
7: No one on Earth will think that explosion was due to us.
6: Director S., there is never a good time for this. But the Alliance has decided to select a new leader.
8: To replace you.
0: Sanditha S. was seething with anger. Her nanodrone attack was brilliant. Why couldn't they see that? She was still director. So she would see Plan B through. To cheer herself up, she decided to tune in to Fen B on the Suffer channel. Surely he would be suffering by now.
9: Earth humans think nothing of swimming. It is quite extraordinary, like flying in the water. They believe that everyone should know how to swim. So Gracie taught me. It was at night. We were on a cliff. They call it the Big Rock. She took my hand and led me down a path to the ocean. I was frightened. Water was black and moving, like a living being.
0: First, you need to learn to float. Do you trust me?
9: Yes.
0: Let's walk out where it's deeper. I'm going to hold you. See? The water makes you light. Relax. You don't have to do anything. Breathe deeply. Lean back into my arms.
9: I will sink.
0: I've got you. It's not deep here. Stretch your legs out. Head back. I'm holding you afloat with just two fingers. Breathe.
9: Oh, this is strange.
0: See the moon up there?
9: This is a very pleasant sensation.
0: I'm not holding you anymore. You're floating. As Sanditha S. listened to Fen B on the Suffer channel, her rage increased. Swimming lessons? Dancing in the moonlight? It was unbearable. With no real plan in mind, she went to the sensory deprivation unit, the place where Fenby's body and mind were being held prisoner. She deactivated the security system and entered the room. She found the resting pod for Fenby's body. His mind was trapped in a simulation, unaware of her presence. She looked down on his calm, resting face. Irritation coiled around her like a snake. Then, she knew what she would do.
9: Kali.
0: Kali and I approach the sensory deprivation unit.
1: Grace, you are at the entrance.
0: Here? Okay. Is there a door or some way in? This is just a wall.
1: The sensory deprivation unit has no door, per se. It is sealed and designed to detect and remove any external stimuli. If you make any noise inside the unit, the scrubbers will be activated.
0: Scrubbers. Right. I raised up one hand with my index finger and thumb touching. Then I spread them apart like I was enlarging a photo on my smartphone. The wall expanded, wider and wider. First it looked like fabric, then mesh. Then the mesh widened and disappeared. With my other hand, I created a force field cushion for my feet. But as I walked through the wall, I found I couldn't keep the wall open, maintain the force field under my feet, and see where I was going. I sat quietly for a moment and thought about the problem. Director, can you thought share with my clone?
1: Yes, I suppose so. But I can only speak to her. She cannot communicate with me.
0: Great. Her name is Kali. Kali, the director is going to tell you what to do. You will hear him. Don't be alarmed. He's a friend. But you can't answer him. Just listen to him and do what he says.
5: Why aren't you doing this?
0: It has to be you, Kali. You remember what Fenby looks like?
5: Yeah, I guess.
0: Come on, you can do it. Oh, take these syringes.
5: Why?
0: You just stick him with this one first, and then, when he wakes up, stick him with this one. Red syringe first, then blue. Arm or leg. Well, anywhere, really.
5: Oh my God, Mum! I don't know how to give someone an injection.
0: Remember, the wall is not solid, it's just energy.
1: Kali, are you ready?
5: Red, then blue. The wall is just energy.
1: Remain perfectly silent.
0: Director, I'm going to expand the wall so that Kali can just walk right through.
1: I understand. Kali, walk straight towards the wall. It will dissolve.
0: I expanded the wall until it was just energy, pure quantum strings vibrating gently. We could see beyond the wall and into the sensory deprivation room. The room was large with six beds in the middle of the space. Not beds, really. They were more like resting pods. I wondered briefly who was in the other ones. Kali wobbled unsteadily on her feet.
1: Kali, walk towards the resting pods.
0: Kali tiptoed to the first pod, holding the red syringe in her right hand and blue one in her left hand. She looked down on the pod for a moment. She turned to me and shook her head. Then she walked over to the next pod, and the next, and the fourth pod. She slowly walked around it, studying it. The resting pods were sealed, but there was a button on them that opened them up. I hadn't anticipated that button. Director, if Kali presses that button, it'll make a sound.
1: I agree. What do you propose?
0: Kali didn't wait for me to figure it out. She pressed the button on the pod and jumped out of the way as the glass panel sprung up and opened.
10: Starting spot cleanup.
5: Uh-oh.
0: Kali blinked twice, then stepped forward and pushed the red syringe into his bicep. The body in the pod began to convulse. A series of cupboards that had been invisible up until now sprang open. Kali remembered the blue syringe and plunged it into his leg.
1: Kali, you have activated the scrubbers.
0: He had stopped convulsing and had bolted upright in a seated position, like a jack-in-the-box. Kali recoiled in surprise. He swung his legs around and squinted at Kali.
5: You aren't Fenby.
11: I am Hadrian.
0: Kali, get out of there.
5: Come on!
11: I'm not sure I can walk.
5: I'll help you.
0: Kali pulled Hadrian up by his arm and helped him stand. Emerging from the cupboards from all four corners of the sensory deprivation unit were the scrubbers, cleansing robots that searched for foreign agents that might stray into the room and create scent, sound, or sensation. Floor and wall cleansing robots rose up from the panel in the floor and rolled into a grid pattern, while the air cleansing robots took flight and systematically sucked the air clean. I gave up on trying to suspend Kali, but I still had to keep the wall open so that they could come back through. But now my left hand was free. The floor scrubbers were still some distance from Hadrian and Kali, but the air cleansers were moving quickly and closing in. I'd never been good at throwing fireballs with my left hand, but that's all I have to work with. My first fireball barreled across the room, but the aerial cleansing drones just swerved around it.
1: Can I have a status update, please? I see the floor and air scrubbers have been activated.
0: Duck!
11: Duck?
5: Keep your head down!
11: This is very exciting.
0: As Kali and Hadrian ran towards the wall, the floor scrubbers detected the sound of their footsteps and stopped their systematic back-and-forth cleaning operation. They turned as one and headed straight for Kali and Hadrian's feet. Kali stepped through the wall, but Hadrian tripped. Help me pull him through, Kali.
5: Here, take my hand.
0: I created a whirlwind vorticity that swept up the aerial cleansers like a lasso. Then I flung them across the room. I let the wall close back up. The floor scrubbers slammed into the wall. But a few aerial cleansers managed to get through.
1: Grace, have you got Fenby?
0: Where is Fenby?
11: I don't know.
5: Mum, less talking, more running.
0: A much reduced army of aerial cleansers chased us down the corridor. I stood my ground and threw a few fireballs with both hands. They were burnt to a crisp. We hastened back to the part of the ship where the director had brought us. Kali and I grabbed our Earth clothes. Director, we're here in the transport bay, but...
1: I see that. I didn't want to distract you, but you may need to remain.
0: The nanodrones continued their relentless attack on the bees. Lane needed reinforcements. She opened her consciousness wider and wider. Around the world, she searched for an army. She found it. Hornets are not friendly with bees. In fact, hornets will kill bees, decapitate them, remove their legs, and carry their bodies off for a nice dinner. But Lane called them, and they came. The hornets rose out of their ground nests, out of the trees, out of the buildings, and swarmed. The sound was incredible. The hornets got their bearings and flew towards the hives. The nanodrones were now mostly inside the hives, systematically killing the bees that were sheltering there. When the hornets entered the hives, they blocked the exits and used their powerful forelegs to grab, crush, and dismantle the nanodrones. The nanodrones couldn't turn around, and they couldn't get out. The crushed nanodrones were passed by Hornet Brigade out of the hives. Lane was trembling with the effort. Her nose was bleeding, and she could no longer see.
12: More! We need more!

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5: I'm Tony Lepstein. 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
6: 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Higher and higher.

0: They sound quite mad, don't they?
1: It's happening. I can feel it.
2: How would you explain it?
3: It's beautiful. God, it's God. I see God.
4: How do you like that?
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4: Thank you very much,

on the radar. The voice that guides the blind, following up with your ears, with your mind, and allow me to take you back and forth through time. To explain the significance of things you may think insignificant now, but won't.

0: Today, my guest is Dr. Alan Hamilton. Alan Hamilton is one of the most respected neurosurgeons, and he's also a renowned horse trainer and a pioneer in the field of equine-assisted learning and therapy. He's the author of Zen Mind, Zen Horse, and his new book is Lead With Your Heart, Lessons from a Life with Horses, which we'll be talking about, and how horses changed his life and taught him about love and wisdom. To begin with, I just loved this book.
1: Oh, great. It's nice to hear.
0: So delicious. It's just so full of these incredible gems of insight and wisdom.
1: Well, I wish I could take credit for them, but it's really the horse that teach them, not me.
0: Well, you were receptive to receiving them.
1: Yeah, I think they had to sort of hit me over the head with a 2x4, but it took me, you know, it's one of these processes that took, decades, and then you suddenly realize that they're really just such great teachers. They just teach a different style than we're used to. They sort of teach in a visceral, intuitive, and almost a metaphoric way, and they teach you physically, you know, that you can see what happens. And so it's a very different form of learning, and I think it takes a while till you're receptive. I think, you know, they're just standing around, sort of, as they say, you know, when the student is ready, the teacher appears.
0: Yeah. So how do you attune yourself to that? I mean, you said it took you a long time to become receptive to that. How does one attune oneself to that completely different type of language?
1: You know, I think it comes down to that bit by bit, you're able to start seeing the world through their eyes. You know, an analogy that I use is, you know, you go for a hike with Ansel Adams, you know, and you're bopping along and you stop at a view and you go, oh, that's nice. Great. Okay. And you keep going, you know, and then Ansel Adams comes along and he's got this camera and this eye, and all of a sudden this incredible composition is captured. And you go, wait a minute, I looked at the same view, you know, but I didn't see that. And I think it's sort of the same thing with the horses, is that just because I spent 3 years training them and, you know, a lifetime around them, I think what happens is you gradually begin to see the world through their eyes, to the point that you're able to say, wait a minute, that's what this horse is trying to tell me, or, you know, that's what he's signaling. And, you know, very often you'll be able to see in their body language and in their posture and gestures that they go, oh, wait a minute, he doesn't understand yet what I'm trying to get across. So I have to be more deliberate, and I've got to find an easy way for him to get there. But, you know, again, it's one of these things that, you know, as I said in the book, you're always brought back to yourself. Like any great self-inquiry or mindfulness, you are brought back to yourself as the final barrier to progress. And, you know, I think that's how, just over time and being around them, sometimes when I'm teaching people or training them, you know, when they first see it, they go, oh, man, that's like magic. And I go, no, if you were around teachers for 30 years, you'd pick up a few things too. And, you know, there's nothing magical about it. It's just a matter of learning how to listen to them and then letting them teach you. And then, you know, you're off and running.
0: So then the training process, the quote-unquote training of horses, is much more than just training horses.
1: Yeah, it's, how do I explain it? It's that you're immersed in it, and as you become immersed and you try to get deeper into the art of training horses, you are carried into a process of self-inquiry and an awareness. You know, the horse is living in a world in a very different fashion than we are as a prey animal. And so as you begin to see the world through the eyes of a prey animal, you start to be different. You know, you start to go, wait a minute, you recognize the predator when it comes out in you. While before you just couldn't recognize it, but now you sense it, and then you just become more and more aware. So, yeah, it's the training process. It's not to say it's accessible only if you train horses. It's not. You know, I think of, you know, Peter Matheson's book, The Snow Leopard, okay? And, you know, I think about his insights into spirituality as he makes this pilgrimage to the Himalayas to look for the snow leopard. And, you know, the point is the journey is really the vehicle for getting to the spiritual insight. So I look at, you know, training horses was my vehicle to the insight, and I can show people when they're around horses, I can say, here, this is what this insight looks like when you are looking at the horse. So, you know, if I say something like, well, what does it mean to clear your mind? You know, it's, that's a kind of one of those cliches. And, you know, I think that when I look at somebody clearing their mind, as they learn to shut down that inner voice, I really can see the change in the horse. So I go, that's it, or that's not it, you know. And, you know, it's one of these physical representations of a state of mindfulness. So I can go, look, when the horse changes that posture, that's when your mind was clear. That's what it felt like. So it's like a huge feedback machine, and it's a very useful one.
0: Wow, that's wonderful. So the horses can sense when you are present in the moment, and they can tell when you're lost in your head.
1: Absolutely. And even something as small as if I'm training somebody with their horse in the round pen and I talk to them and I pull their attention away from the horse because I'm saying something to them, there's a change just because I pulled their focus to me and away from the horse. For example, you can put somebody up on a horse and play a game, which is just have them ride around in the circle, and you just ask them questions, and you try and figure out from the change in the horse whether they're telling the truth or lying. Because just the difference between telling the truth and lying causes a change in the way your body, the animal, perceives your body. It's strange things. Like, I can go down the trail on a horse and look at a mule deer to my left and just say, oh, there's a mule deer. That's interesting. And then I can go down the trail and look to the left because there's a trail that I want to go down. And my horse will turn down that trail. And I go, I'm not aware of any difference between the two. But the horse is aware of the difference between, oh, he's just looking to the left versus he's intending to the left. And, you know, I have to trust that because now over the years I've learned to. But I know the horse will be able to tell the difference between when I'm just looking left or I want to go left, even though I don't know how it does it.
0: So I'm really curious about how and why a horse chooses to follow your lead based on that subtle sense of intention.
1: Yeah, so I think what it is that first, this is a very quiet, gentle, natural way to talk and train a horse into a partnership. And so the horse says, this human being is trying to speak my language. This human being is connecting to me. This human being is with me and showing integrity with me. And because of that, I trust him. And he's a good leader because he's in control, he's in command, he communicates well, and he's compassionate. I think that there's another thing, and that is, as prey animals, horses are looking, they have a completely different reward system than we do. You know, we're after a buck, a sports car, a promotion, you know, a steak, you know, a good wine, whatever you want to call it. We're after things. That's how predators work. Horses seek tranquility. That's their reward, is tranquility. So if you think about the difference between watching a greyhound race and watching a thoroughbred race, you begin to see the difference. So in the thoroughbred race, they're in the starting gate. It's a claustrophobic environment. They're suddenly released. They all are trying to outrun each other because they're prey animals. And they go, whatever we're running from, I want to be in the front of it, not behind. Plus, they're getting their rear ends whacked. And then they get over the finish line, and it's all over. And the tension's all gone, and they get to rest. Now, the greyhounds, they have to have a mechanical rabbit to chase. They have to have something to go after. So the horses are looking, where's the piece at the end of the finish line? And the greyhounds are going, where's the rabbit? So when you're quiet, when you're a gentle, peaceful leader, the horse goes, being with that person is peaceful. Being with that person, they're looking out for me, and the environment is quiet around them. So that's one of the great rewards is when the animal trusts you like that, the animal's saying, I want to stand by your side, and I want to follow you. And that's how you get their loyalty. You can't control a 1,200-pound animal physically. You know, he has to be willing to go along with it because he can turn around and go, well, You know, I weigh 1,200 pounds, and you can't even stop me if I decide. So the whole thing is a connection between the mind of the horse and the heart of the horse and the mind and the heart of the owner or the trainer, the handler.
0: There's this mystique about horse and rider becoming one, and it sounds to me that both the rider and the horse are really wanting, really moving toward that level of relationship with each other, but coming at it perhaps in different ways?
1: They are, and I think, you know, the other thing is the field's undergone a complete evolution, because it used to be it was all dominance. It was all, how do I break the horse? How do I use my tools, my spurs, my bits, my whips, my lines? How do I use this to just break the horse's will so he'll do what I want? And, you know, over the last 50, 100 years, there always have been a handful of people who said maybe there's a different way, but they were completely drowned out until the last 50 or 75 years. And now everybody realizes, my goodness, I can have a willing partner. And yes, the goal is a unity. And if you think about it, it's a real yin and yang, because you've got the uber predator of the planet, the most dangerous predator there is. And you have the prototypic prey animal that has virtually no defense other than running, you know, running away. And so, you know, it's just this amazing alliance. And in the midst of that unity, you begin to really be one with that horse and see the world through his eyes. And all of a sudden you go, oh, my goodness, that's what the prey animal's world is like. That's what the herd feels like. That's what communion with the herd feels like. And it's a very different experience than we're used to as predators.
0: It seems kind of amazing that a horse could let itself go to that degree with such an uber predator.
1: You know, somebody asked me that, and I said, I just want you to imagine it's Christmas morning, and your parents have a gift for you. You open up the present, and there's an 800-pound Bengal tiger. And they go, just make friends with him. You know, just get along and, you know, be best buddies. And you're sitting on a couch with an 800-pound Bengal tiger going, my God, this creature could do something horrible to me in a moment's notice. And that is what the horse has managed to conquer. That is what the horse has also managed to forgive. We have the cruelty that we have imposed on horses over the centuries is almost unimaginable. You know, there's a saying, you know, which is the road to civilization is paved with the bones of horses. And, you know, I can tell you from when my grandfather was a cavalry officer and just told me the stories of what the battlefield felt like and looked like with, you know, these hundreds of maimed and wounded screaming horses. And you realize the price that they are willing to pay to partner up with human beings and put themselves into the hands of human beings is really astounding and, you know, almost mystical.
0: Is the horse's drive for release, or perhaps you could call it peace, that strong that it will literally walk through the heart of the most potentially dangerous situation?
1: It's a question of the herd. For the horse, even when it's just one human being, that horse has made a herd. Okay, the truly solitary horse is an incredibly sad, panicked animal because he has no other... I mean, they live with the notion of, I am a member of a group. There's no such thing as I'm an individual. I am a member of a herd. So the horse, even the horse that you see standing alone in the paddock when you drive by, that horse would tell you, I'm not alone. I have a herd, and I have a very ugly-looking two-legged horse that I'm friends with, that I belong to. I mean, we're a herd together. So the horse goes through those things because the horse is so devoted to that herd. And so you can imagine a herd of wild Mustangs that has to brave a torrent of creek, that swollen creek, or has to get through a forest fire. What happens is that leader of the herd is trying to find the absolute best way for all of the horses. That horse is not looking for the way out for just itself. that horse is saying, as the leader, I'm going to put myself at risk, and I will try and find a way out for all of us that is going to keep us all alive. And so the horse is looking at the same thing with human beings.
0: I'm still puzzled how the horse can translate a dangerous human being into being a member of its own herd in that way. That, to me, it's counterintuitive to everything that we as human beings come to know about life.
1: Yeah, it's an interesting partnership. You know, there's an old Native American folktale, which I love because it sort of indicates how special this relationship is. And the story, I'll tell it very briefly. The story is that all the animals and the two-leggeds and the four-leggeds and the winged creatures are all a family. And they all speak the same language and they live together in harmony. And then the two-leggeds and human beings develop their own language, okay, as we did. We develop language skills. And we use that language to begin keeping secrets from the other animals and hunting them down. And eventually the animals can't take it anymore. And they go to see the creator and they go, look, they're now using this secret language. They're not one with us anymore. They're using us for food, and we want to be separated. And so the creator says, okay, I'll take care of it. And the creator sends a giant earthquake, which splits the earth apart, and all the animals are on one side, and the two-leggeds, the human beings, are on the other side. And the earth just gapes open, and suddenly the human beings realize what they've done and that they'll be completely alone in the world, and they beg the animals for forgiveness as this chasm opens up between them. And at the very last minute, the dog and the horse jump across to stand with the humans. So, here's a story that says, okay, there's this very special relationship, and we have bred the horse to be more and more and more and more of a partner over, 50,000 years. We have made a great partnership with this species. And in some ways, the horse is always looking, I know you're a predator, but I have to find out if I can trust you. And when the predator proves that they're trustworthy and shows their integrity, then the horse says, okay, now I'll follow you. But you have to earn that leadership every day.
0: So it kind of sounds like just as human beings are, at least in more modern times, are seeking inner peace, they're seeking this state of quiet mind where they can be more directly in relationship to the world around them, that horses are actually seeking to create peace in a world that is inherently dangerous.
1: You're absolutely right. Tony, I call them sometimes the peacemakers because their whole life revolves around, can I find a place where I'm safe, where I'm surrounded by my buddies, and as far as my eyes and ears and senses can sample, there's no threat. There's nothing that's going to disturb the peace and quiet that we are enjoying as a group. And I sometimes liken the relationship of the horse to the relationship that you have with family. It's hard for predators to understand this sense of communion that horses have, but to some extent, we will do things for the people we love that we would never do for any other members. So you'll see self-sacrifice. You'll see, I'll go without so my kids can have, more, go to a better school and all of that. So, in some sense, that's an inkling of what happens because the horse says, if you're in my herd, I follow you and we face peril together and we look for peace together. And when you're training the horse, what you do is you take the horse to a slight level where you're applying energy with your body. So the horse is sort of looking, where am I supposed to go? Am I supposed to go up to the trot? Oh, if I go up to the trot, the energy comes off. If I go up to the lope, the energy comes off. If I come towards you and circle around you, the energy comes off. So you're always manipulating energy, and that's how they talk to each other. When they look at each other and go, that's my flake of hay, leave it alone. They don't have a fight about it. They just exert a little bit of energy with their body language on the horse, and the subordinate horse backs away. But it's very peaceful. It's rare. It can happen. But I have to say 95% of the encounters between horses and horses end without physical violence and without harm. And 95% of the human conflicts with horses end in violence.
0: I thought that was very interesting how the horses are listening very carefully for the release in the human.
1: Yes.
0: As a sign that they are fulfilling or correctly hearing what it is that the human wants.
1: That's their language. And the release can be simply you're letting go of the tension in your body. The really big lesson that the horse is bringing to the human being is you are connected to the world around you. You may not be aware of it, but you're having an energetic conversation with all of the life around you. Once upon a time, you had that conversation. You were aware of the conversation. You've forgotten about it, but all of those abilities are still there. And the horse is saying, I can show you how connected you are. So, for example, if I can say to somebody, you slow your breath down and watch what happens to that horse 65 feet away from you. And they go, oh, my God, how that happened? And I said, because the energy that you're moving between you and that horse. Or I can say to somebody, go look at a pasture and pick out a horse that you want to work with. And one horse picks up their head, and all the other horses continue to graze. And I said, why did that horse pick up his head and the rest didn't? He said, because that's the horse I picked out. I said, how did he know that? And I said, because there was a change in the body language and in the energy coming from your body because you suddenly made your intention apparent to him. And I said, yes, it's 350 yards away, but, you know, the horse is trying to say, yes, your energy can exert itself that far away from you. So I think that's the real take-home message from Horses for Life in general, which is you're having an energetic conversation with the world around you, whether you hear it or not. And it's better if you become mindful and master control of your energy than if you just let it ricochet around like a pinball.

0: I'm speaking with Alan Hamilton, author of Lead With Your Heart, Lessons from a Life with Horses. And this is the Magical Mystery Tour. I love that you talk so much about energy in this book, and you return to it over and over again. And in our culture, we don't even acknowledge the existence of energy on that level, although it is very familiar in Eastern traditions, particularly in the martial arts traditions. And I'm really curious, how did you learn about energy in that way?
1: You know, literally from the horses. When I say to people, you're at a cocktail party, and all of a sudden you feel like somebody's staring at you, and you whip around, and sure enough, somebody's staring at you. What made you turn around? What made you think that somebody was staring at you? What is it that bothers us if we're on the subway, for example, and somebody just stares fixedly at us? We break our gaze away. And the answer is, it's that predatory energy that we register in a way that's almost subconscious. And so, you know, what the horse is saying every single moment is, this conversation and energy matters. There is no such thing as a neutral moment. There's only, we're learning or we're teaching. We're interacting or we're receiving. But there's never a moment that you can't be aware of, that you shouldn't be aware of. And, you know, with the horse, it's so obvious because you have a 1,200-pound manifestation in front of you, which you don't normally have.
0: So it's like life, everything in life is a conversation, is this continual, ongoing conversation, and it occurs on many different levels. Even in neuroscience and in genetics, they talk about epigenetics, which is essentially a conversation between individuals and the surrounding environment. And it's a continually evolving process. And I just find this whole thing to be really wonderful and amazing. And again, I want to get back to working with energy and how we can develop that kind of subtle sense of energy. Because you write that being really conscious of energy helps us to be able to communicate better.
1: Absolutely. You know, I think that the horse is only one way to, as you said, martial arts would be another way to arrive at the same endpoint. There's, you know, people who do Zazen meditation. That's another way to get to the same endpoint. What is it? It's mindfulness. It's awareness. It's being present. It's being receptive. It's using the least amount of energy to get the job done. It's understanding that there's a difference between your emotions and your energy. And the horse really teaches you to separate those. So, you know, you think about the discipline of a master in the martial arts, okay? And then you think about, well, what's the horse saying? The horse is saying, look, you're used to linking emotion and energy together. You're wired originally to do that. You know, you go, hey, get away from my parking space, or don't you look at my girl like that. So we put all this emotion into it. But the thing is, whenever we want more energy, we always jack up the emotion. But what the horse teaches you is you can separate those two. You can learn to separate it so that if I'm putting more energy into something, I don't have to put my emotion into it. I can be completely neutral about it. So I say to people, look, when I want my horse to go faster, I have to put energy on that horse to make him go faster. And then when he gets there, I release him. Okay, so I said, but I'm not mad at him because he isn't getting up to that speed. I'm just using the energy to get the job done. And in fact, it confuses the horse if you start to get mad. You know, if you start going, come on, you son of a gun, get going. And then the horse goes, what's the matter? How come the energy changed like that and took on that emotional, darker quality? So the horse is saying, look, just leave that stuff out. I don't need it. It doesn't work. It confuses me. It alarms me, so just use that energy in a completely neutral way and save it. Be aware of when you're putting emotion and energy together and save it for when you intend it to happen, not just it's a reflex, it's a reaction, there's nothing I can do about it. The horse is saying, yes, there is. You can master that. And it's a very useful technique. You know, when somebody says something and you start to feel defensive and you go, no. I don't have to respond emotionally. I just need to respond energetically to get the job done.
0: that in itself is an incredibly powerful thing to learn.
1: Oh, I mean, look, I'm just a pilgrim.
0: I know.
1: You know, but I think every single time the horse is going, hey, Alan, there's a lot more to work on here. And I think, you know, every time you have that, we have time for a quick story?
0: Absolutely. Please.
1: So this one example that I was stuck in Denver on a ski trip. I was coming back, and it was snowing like crazy, and none of the flights were coming out. And everybody's flight was canceled. So you know how they have these desks where you have to line up and, you know, get your change and your flights and all of that. Talk about energy. When you walk into those areas, it's like the biggest hurricane of negative energy that you can imagine. You know, it's boiling over. And so the line's sneaking through, and there's this, you know, kind of short, bald guy in his 50s who gets up to the desk, and he says, you know, I got to get to Detroit tonight. And, you know, young lady behind the counter says, well, I'm sorry, all those flights are canceled. And he goes, you know, listen, you dumb cow, I told you I have to get to Detroit, and, you know, you don't know what you're doing, so why don't you get a supervisor? You know, it just got escalated, and I'm sure he's still in that airport. You know, nobody's let him out. But about three or four people back, there was a woman, I guess, a little bit older, and she got to the front desk, and she said, I have to get to Chicago. And the young lady said, no, there's no flights out there. She says, well, I have to get to Chicago because it's my daughter's wedding. She says, ma'am, I wish I could help you, but there are no flight time. She goes, I want you to think of your mom and what it would mean to you if your mom wasn't at your wedding. And she goes, ma'am, and she goes, I'm talking about your wedding and your mother. The attendant looks at that and says, let me see if I can get you on a bus. So, you know, and I looked at that, and I watched her just increase the energy, you know, and I thought to myself, there it is. She's just slightly increasing the energy until she gets the job done. But there's no emotional assault. It's just, I want you to think of your mom, you know, your mom and your wedding. And it just, she just kept upping the ante just a little bit until she got the results she wanted. And I always think of that example of the first one is he couldn't separate his emotion from his energy. And the second one was this perfect mastery of, you know, this, I'm going to ask you nice, I'm going to request, I'm going to demand, but I'm going to promise you, you're going to want to do what I ask. You know, and so I think that lesson, you know, I try to apply that in my life all the time at work or, you know, with my family, which is I don't want to get emotional. I just want to listen. I want to be receptive, and I want to put the amount of energy that I really intend into it, but without getting emotionally carried away.
0: Yeah, what a beautiful example.
1: Mm.
0: I love that because most of us, at least at some time in our lives, we use our emotional reactions like a blunt instrument.
1: I completely agree with you, Tony. I think we abuse our emotions because we use them like a blunt instrument. And we don't think about, we're not mindful of, do I really want to invest my emotion in this? Because when we're mindful about it, I think what happens is we go, that's a lot of negative emotion. I'm not going to invest it in that. I'm not going to put it in there. I just need the energy. I don't need the bad feelings or anything else. And at the same time, there may be times where you go, I want my love to suffuse this energy that I'm putting out. And I talk about that with the horse, which is, I have this saying in my barn, which is, ask for a lot, settle for less, and reward abundantly. And it's just this notion of I want the horse to understand how much I love him, how much I appreciate what he's trying to do for me, how willing he is to try. And, you know, that's a lesson I learned from horses, which is, you know, I wasn't rewarding and recognizing and showing affection enough. And, you know, with a horse, it's pause, pet, breathe. But, you know, the same thing in a metaphorical way should be happening in our lives.
0: You talk a lot about intention, and you also have this term impeccable intention. So what you just brought up strikes me as being a core intention that you have.

0: is that when it's perfect, when your intention is perfect, you can see that it's going to happen before it happens. So an example that might be more accessible to people would be, think of Michael Jordan. He drops back for a three-pointer, okay? When the ball leaves his hand, you know it's going to go through the net, swoosh, right through the net. That his intention is impeccable in that it's already as if this is predetermined it will happen because his energy has shaped it so it will happen. And with the horse, you can physically see intention. And, you know, I have a little clip on YouTube where you can see a young lady, and when she first starts walking around with a horse, she's very absent-minded, and the horse is absent-minded. And then I come out, and I say to her something like, oh, we're with the stallion, so be a little careful. And you can see her get a little nervous, and you can see the stallion's body language changes, and he starts to move up and almost pushes her aside because he says, you're scared. You don't know where you're going. And then later, she gets the hang of it, and she's really walking off and looking where she wants to go, and you see that stallion just following her completely relaxed from behind. And the reason the horse's body changes is because her intention changes each time she gets it. You know, so at first she's distracted, and so he goes, okay, your energy's all distracted. That's what it feels like. But as she looks where she wants to go and she focuses on where she's headed, then the horse just softens and just follows her with a very loose lead. And so, you know, the horse is physically giving you a translation of what intention looks like.
1: So it sounds like you're saying that intention is focused energy.
0: It's focused energy. I am, absolutely. So attention is focused energy. Intention is focused energy with a distinct goal that can be visualized. Okay, it's focused. Now, why does it have to be impeccable? Well, it can't be contaminated by the desire to see it happen. I don't know if this makes any sense, but let's go back to this example. I want my horse to go over the jump. But I want my horse to go over the jump because I want to win a ribbon, okay? And now I'm pushing the horse with that goal. Now my intention is driven not by what the horse does, but what I want out of the horse, okay? And so my intention is no longer impeccable because if it was impeccable, I go, who cares if he does the jump perfectly? What I care is that he feels my intention and we're working on it, okay? And the times that I've gotten hurt by horse is when I lost my integrity and I wanted something out of the horse. You know, I was doing a clinic in front of people and I wanted the horse to show, you know, hey, he's going to do this sort of thing, or I wanted him to prove something to people. And instead of saying, wait a minute, that's my horse. I don't care. I got 20 years with that horse. Who cares if he's going to do it today? I care whether or not he's comfortable trying, but if he doesn't do it, I don't care. And it's this point that you have to let go so that your intention is perfect. And then things happen. Then the horse goes, okay, you're only in this for the partnership of trying to get this done, not because you have a goal or an agenda, because that really poisons the waters completely.
1: Yeah, I totally get that. And horses pick that up very, very clearly. And even we can sense that in people, although that sensing can be very clouded by our own agendas.
0: Well, what is integrity and what's distrust? You know, and I think about it a lot because as a brain surgeon, you know, I am always looking for, you know, one of the things people complain about the most is that their doctors really don't seem to be present for them. So when we look at videotapes of doctors, you know, one of the things we'll see is that they're looking down at their iPads. So you go, well, your mouth is saying, I care about you and I'm here to take care of you. But your body language is saying, I have to go through this data, and I'm much more interested in the data than I am in you. And so, you know, the horse is the same way. He's going, wait a minute, your body is saying something different. I can't trust your body anymore because now your body has changed, your intention has changed by your agenda. It's the same thing. The horse says, wait a minute, you're no longer showing integrity with me. You're much more interested in whether the people in the stands, in the bleachers, are going to be impressed by what you're showing them versus what we're doing together, you know, and that suddenly the horse becomes an object. And so those things matter, and I think they matter to us in our

0: lives, when we sense that people want something out of us and they're after something, we sort of have an inherent, uh-oh, that person's agenda has now poisoned the relationship.
1: Yeah, and the title of your book is Lead from Your Heart. And you write, education is about leading from the heart, connecting with your student, and it's a very spiritual thing. And my sense is that's a very embodied experience, and that's what the horse is looking for, that you are present, and as you are using the term, being impeccable in that way.
0: You know, I learned so many things about parenting from horses. And I know sometimes it sounds naive, but horses are really looking, can you listen to me? Are you listening to what my body's trying to tell you? And so many times when my kids were growing up, particularly when they were teenagers, we'd be having these conversations, and I'd be waiting for them to take a breath so I could break into the conversation and tell them what my opinion was. Okay, and so I had this agenda. And, you know, bit by bit, over time, I'd wish I had learned it a lot earlier, I've learned to just clear my mind and be completely receptive to what they're saying. Not have an agenda, not want to interrupt, not to have my opinion known, but to be actively listening, to lend my energy to the conversation. And, you know, that's, again, one of the horse's great teachings is be present without an agenda. And as you say, you know, then you'll have impeccable intention.
1: Wow. It sounds like horses are like the greatest possible spiritual teacher that we could be looking for.
0: To me, I always go, look, when you look at a herd of horses, I want you to see a herd of Buddhist monks in their orange saffron robes and think, they're waiting to teach me. They're waiting to teach me the great lessons that I can learn from them. And the reason that we can learn from them is because, you know, that if you want to be different, you have to see different. And, you know, the horse is saying, look at the world through my eyes. Look at what a prey animal, a herd animal is seeing. And what the herd animal is saying is, might is not right. The individual is not all that counts. There is more to connect to than you know. And in that connection, you will find communion, and you will be seeking tranquility together. That's what the horse brings. I sometimes say to people, this is the vehicle that the Creator gave me to find some answers and to make queries. And, you know, I think, you know, sometimes I say they're like divine gifts. They're like divine messengers saying, you can find the way to connect. And that's what spirituality is ultimately, is, you know, in the broadest sense of the word, it's this desire to connect to something bigger than yourself. And the horse is constantly saying, you can connect to everything if you want to, if you train yourself to, if you clear your mind and you allow your heart to connect without wanting to extract things, without being ambitious, without saying, I want to take advantage of things. And then you think about, well, what's that message mean in a world today when we look at the disparities of, you know, herds that have nothing and our herd that has hoarded everything, you know, and you sort of go, well, the horse's message is it's a herd and you need to take care of each other. And leadership is showing that you put yourself at risk and you put the good of the herd before your own. And so, you know, I think there's almost a broader message, which is look at what we're doing to the world, to the resources, to the natural environment of the world around us. And the horse is going, it will affect the entire herd. You need to change your priorities because this isn't about being a predator. Being a predator, we were wildly successful as a species, but we're running out of that strategy. That strategy is starting to fail us. And so, you know, the horse is sort of saying, look, there can be another chapter, which is the chapter of communion, the chapter of the herd, of the people, of a global community, and try and see the world through the eyes of the peacemakers.
1: That's incredibly profound. And you actually end the book on that note, that there is still time for a predator to turn to the herd.
0: You know, I always think when I look at the news, when I look at what's happening in Aleppo, when I look at what's happening to African-American men, you know, when I look at all of these issues of strife, I always am thinking in the back of my mind, you know, there's the horse saying it doesn't have to be this way. It doesn't have to be this way. You're making a predatory choice, and you can make other choices where, again, might is not right. Acquiring and being materialistic and possessive and ambitious is not the only answer to the problems of the world.
1: And you also write that we have the ability to use our creative imagination to move beyond instinctual reactivity and to create new solutions. And you give a few different styles of solutions that we can look for, like, for example, 180-degree solutions. What are 180-degree solutions, and how can we work with things like that that literally are asking us to go completely against our nature, in a sense?
0: So let me give you first an example from the horse world. Then I'll give you what I think is the analogy, the metaphor that works for us as human beings. So a lot of times people have a lot of trouble getting their horses into trailers, okay? And almost always it's going to happen when you really need to get your horse somewhere. They sort of always pick that moment to say, okay, and I'm not getting in the trailer. So, you know, people will bring you their horse as a trainer, and they'll say, well, can you train my horse to get in the trailer? And you go, okay, yeah, I'll leave the horse with me, and, you know, when you're done, pick him up and pay me for it, and it'll be all fixed. And people wonder, well, how did you train the horse to get in the trailer? Well, the answer is I didn't train the horse to get in the trailer. I trained the horse to get out of the trailer. Okay, so what I did is I said to the horse, when you put your first foot on the ramp to that trailer, and then I back him out. And then I said, okay, put your second foot on that ramp to the trailer, and I back him out. Third foot, back him out. First foot, back him out. 4 feet, back him out. Third foot, back him out. Again, do this endlessly until the horse goes, look, I got it. I've got it. What's at the end of that trailer? I'm okay. I'm comfortable with it. And all you've been doing is telling him all the time, go back out of the trailer, back out of the trailer, back out of the trailer. So he goes, I know how to back out of the trailer. Just let's go to the end here. And so you've turned the problem around. People say, oh, you have to train the horse to get in the trailer. The answer is no. Train the horse to get out of the trailer. You know, you're constantly reinforcing with the horse, there's a way out. There's always a way out. There's an exit. You know, you don't have to worry about being closed up in this box. So here's the analogy of turning the question over. And this happens to us, I think, all of us, which is we get good at certain things. We get really, really good at certain things, and we get successful because of certain things. But those abilities become one of our greatest liabilities because we're constantly trying to play to our strengths, so we're not willing to try things where we might fail, where we're weak. So you sort of have to turn it around and go, only playing to my strength is a great weakness, so I'm going to try things that I'm weak at to get strong. So it's, again, it's a 180-degree solution. It's you flip the whole question on its head. We had a design issue in a new building we're building for the medical school where we wanted the public to be invited in. So we said, well, we've got this simulation training facility. We can't just have the public coming in. So I said, well, what if we came out? You know, what if we came out? I go, what do you mean? I said, well, what if the whole building that we're doing the training in is transparent? It's got glass so the public can walk around at will, almost like in an aquarium, and be looking at what the doctors and nurses and pharmacists are doing to train in healthcare so they can see healthcare in the making, as it were. And so, again, it was one of these solutions where you go, just turn the problem upside down, just 180-degree solution.
1: Mm. Yeah, in parenting, there's this concept of using reverse psychology on children.
0: Mm-hmm. I think in some ways, you know, it's like I was talking to my brother who was having a lot of problems with one of his kids doing homework. So he was spending tremendous emotion and tremendous energy, you know, saying, don't forget you got this assignment. Don't forget you have that assignment. Don't forget, you know, when is your homework done? Let me see this, you know, blah, blah, blah. So there's all this energy and emotion. And I'm kind of going, what if you just let go? He goes, what? I said, what if you just let go? I mean, it's her homework. You know, so what if you just let go and say, hey, you know, I'm not going to worry about your homework. You know, it's going to take care of itself. And you know, you're going to do whatever you want to do. And you know, I said, you're holding on so tight to the homework, just do the opposite. If you want the homework to get done, let go of it. And, you know, I've had the same situation with the horse where I got lost. We were in a storm. We couldn't see anything. And we were trying to pick our way through these rocks, and I can't even see where we're supposed to go anymore. And I'm going, my goodness gracious, we're in a bad fix here. And I just got this overwhelming signal to just let go of the reins. Just let go. And I kept getting this message over and over and over, just let go. So I finally, you know, I just laid the reins on the horse's neck, and I held on to the horn of the saddle. And the horse just picked his way down in this storm. And about 45 minutes later, I was completely lost. About 45 minutes, an hour later, I hear clunk, clunk, clunk on this wooden bridge. And I realize we're right by the parking lot, that the horse has somehow guided me all the way down this mountain, and we're right at the parking lot. This is the bridge that leads onto the trail from the parking lot. You know, I just had to surrender. And, you know, here it was, I got to my goal by letting go.
1: Another one of those counterintuitive lessons of life.
0: Mm-hmm. And ones that the horses are always, always trying to show you. Like you say, well, I want to train the horse to do this, this, this, this, this, and you're kind of obsessed with it. And the horse goes, look, if you want to get this done in a hurry, it's going to take a year. If you give yourself a year to get this done, it'll get done in a hurry. You know, you have to really be willing to say, I don't care if it happens today, tomorrow, or 8 months from now. We'll just work on it. And then when you relax like that and let go, the horse goes, whew, God, we got rid of that agenda. Now we can really get to work. And it happens very smoothly.
1: So, again, you're reinforcing this notion that the horse really is an incredibly insightful teacher for each of us on a very individual level.
0: To me, it's almost like a sacred experience. In fact, one time my mom was always nagging me to go to church and everything, and I was out and I was working a horse all morning, and Mom says, well, aren't you coming to church? And I said, well, I've already been.
1: Uh-huh.
0: You know, I've had my sacred experience here in the round pen, you know, learning more divine lessons and insight into how to be a better person.
1: And sort of on the flip side of this, in a way, you have a story that you tell in the book about your buckskin filly, Pepper, mm-hmm. of her issue with being tied up to a rail or a hitching post, and how you changed your usual response in order to help her change her response.
0: Well, Pepper was, as you can see from the name, she was kind of fiery and peppery. That's how she got her name. And she was a cutting horse, so she's a very, very fast, athletic horse. And she had this thing that she would every once in a while just pull back when she was tied to the hitching post or the rail, and she'd panic. You know, she just absolutely panic. And it was very dangerous. It was very dangerous for everybody around her, and it was very dangerous for her because every once in a while she'd flip herself over or pull a gate loose or a hitching post loose, and et cetera, et cetera. So I'm trying to figure out, well, how do I solve this problem? And I guess, you know, I came up with a 180-degree solution, which is don't tie her at all. Okay, so... so I started looking for mechanisms, all sorts of things where I could have the horse attached to rail without tying them up. So there's a thing called an Aussie ring, which came from Australia, where you can clip the horse's lead on, but when the horse pulls back, the lead just pulls through the clip and out they go. Or I'd wrap the lead around the rail, but I'd never tie it. So what would happen is every once in a while, this moment of panic would grab her again, and she'd pull back, and there'd be nothing to pull back against. So, you know, gradually she goes, well, wait a minute. There's no panic here. Every time there's nothing to pull back against. So you just go back and say you're okay, girl, and put her back on the rail. And I learned that, you know, one of the things, these are prey animals. They panic if they can't move their feet, if they feel like they can't get away. And so, you know, I began to realize, hey, the safest thing is if I don't tie it. And that was a big change for me. And in my first book of horses, I go on and on about how to tie the horse to the rail and everything. But, you know, since then, I stopped tying them to the rail. I've learned, hey, the safest thing is if that horse needs to pull back, that he can suddenly feel that lead rope giving so he knows he has an escape. He knows he can move his feet. And so Pepper, you know, here comes this incredible teacher cutting horse. And, you know, her lesson is, if you want me to feel comfortable being tied to the rail, don't tie me to the rail.
1: So near the end of the book, you have an essay titled, Love is Never the Problem. So what have horses taught you about love?
0: Oh, my. One, not to hold back. You know, sometimes people worry about, oh, I don't want to, you know, interrupt the lesson to show the horse affection. And one of the things is, you know, this creature is yearning for confirmation of the partnership. Okay? And so, you know, you have to understand, love doesn't interfere with anything. Love isn't going to get, you know, distract the horse or pull a horse off task. In fact, the point is, the more that horse understands that you love him, the more the horse is going to try. And the more the horse understands that you have his interests at heart. And it's the same thing with the people we love. You know, we have to remind ourselves we don't show our affection enough. We don't share our affection enough. You can never show too much love, and it won't interfere. You know, and I think the horse's message is, love is the cement that binds us together into a communion, into a partnership. And don't be sparing about it.
1: Well, I have loved this conversation. This has been totally delightful.
0: Likewise for me, Tony. I love this stuff, and I love pondering it, and there's always more to extract out of it.
1: I could have talked for a long time more. What's the latest cutting edge of what you're learning from horses right now?
0: Right now, what I've been looking at is I'm trying to accelerate my ability to take a horse that I've never met before and really trying to size up the horse's problems very quickly and make it very clear to the horse that I'm there to help with the problems. I'm not going to be part of the problem. And then tomorrow, I've been talking about the next problem, I'm working with a group of students from the law school and the business school on the art of negotiating. And we are doing it with horses because, believe me, when you have a 1,200-pound partner and you have a deal breaker, you're going to learn about it, and you're going to have to learn how to compromise. So, you know, right now I'm thinking about compromise, and I'm thinking about how do I get into the horse's mind as quickly as possible to make it clear to them I'm not there to be a predator, I'm there to be a partner, and I'm there to help them with the problems, not make them worse.
1: Well, both of those sound fascinating, and I look forward to hearing more about all of this.
0: Well, Tony, I can't thank you enough.
1: And I want to thank you so much for this. And the book is an absolute gem. And that was Dr. Alan Hamilton. He's a neurosurgeon, a renowned horse trainer, and an equine assisted therapist, along with a long list of other very impressive credits. He's the author of Zen Mind, Zen Horse, and most recently, Lead with Your Heart, Lessons from a Life with Horses. And that's it for this Magical Mystery Tour. Thank you so much for listening. If you missed any of the show or would like to hear it again, you can find this and all Magical Mystery Tour shows at soundcloud.com/WGDR. And until next time, take good care of yourselves and each other.

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1: We still play hard every inning. Guys diving for balls in the outfield and legs popping off. It happens.
2: Wounded warrior Saul Basquer talks about how he found his recovery team to support his new life.
1: At first, I didn't want to talk about what had happened and what it meant and what was going to happen from then on. 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Some people like the group things, but I like what we do better with talking with other people who are like you and have gone through the same things. So when I got home, people didn't know how to approach me. People didn't know how to talk to me. I felt like after joining this team that my old self came back.
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0: Hello and welcome to the Space Policy edition of Planetary Radio. I'm Casey Dreyer, the Chief of Space Policy here at the Planetary Society, and this is a show about the processes and policies behind space exploration. This month, we are looking at Science, a New Golden Age? Released by the Director of the Office of Science and Technology Policy at the White House, Michael Kratsios. This is a big report, and I'm going to quote a quick section. 81 years ago, Vannevar Bush wrote that the scientific progress would be an essential key to our security as a nation, to our better health, to more jobs, to a higher standard of living, and to our cultural progress. Bush had seen a glimpse of science's promise for America and the triumphs of penicillin and radar in securing victory in World War II. His vision proved prescient through the eight decades that followed. And just as scientific inquiry demands that we revise our theories when evidence contradicts them, evidence of scientific slowdown and serious competition from abroad should spur us to experiment with new systems, new models, and new ways of funding, conducting, and translating research. Vannevar Bush's pioneering spirit calls us to do what he would surely do today, reimagine the entire enterprise for our time. Those are bold words, and the report is correspondingly bold and assertive. I recommend that you read it. It's, for a report, surprisingly readable from something that comes out from a public policy perspective, and it says a lot. It identifies problems with the application of science, the pursuit of science in the United States, including excessive bureaucracy, long durations of wait between proposals and grants, the issues of young career scientists breaking into new fields, potential ossification of institutions, a host of them. But what it proposes are pretty dramatic, as it says, a wholesale almost reinvention of how the United States does science. It proposes faster grants, less bureaucracy, more integration of AI, support of individual scientists over institutions. And that's just to start. This report that came out in July of 2026 took quite a few people by surprise, not necessarily because of its contents, but because of the context in which it arose. That the White House that commissioned it has also proposed to slash the budgets of U.S. scientific institutions by half or sometimes even two-thirds. That the number of new funding awards made by the National Science Foundation is down by more than half in this year, more than 20% at NASA and elsewhere across the government. That the Office of Management and Budget within the White House has proposed a wholesale revision of the rules governing scientific grants that add bureaucracy, that add additional reporting, that insert more overtly political control, approval, and less insight and oversight into the funding and control of the scientific process itself. How do you square these two ideas, and what is actually going on in this Science a Golden Age? And I'll note that it has a question mark, and maybe it unintentionally is an insightful addition to this. To help me answer this, I welcome two guests this month. First, my colleague, Jack Corrale, who is the Chief of Advocacy here at the Planetary Society, and Zach Pertl, formerly at NASA, and now the Deputy Director for the Consortium of Science, Policy, and Outcomes at Arizona State University. Zach wrote a very interesting article talking about this as a reformation of the mythos or mythology of what science is and how it's practiced in the United States. I thought it was quite insightful and a little more, I'd say, productive than some of the other responses that we've seen, however understandable they may be. I believe there are actually some very interesting and important ideas represented in this report. And this discussion, the goal I have with this is to highlight, I think, where some of those are coming from, because not all of them are coming out of whole cloth and not all of them are partisan, despite the context in which it arises. I believe it's very important to engage on these ideas. to not instinctively say that the system that we have now is perfect and does not deserve any sort of reform. I don't want to be on the side of bureaucracy for scientists, however imperfect or inelegant or even completely out of step other actions by this administration have been with that regard. I don't want to be on the side of ossification of institutions or turning away from new technologies. I want those ideas to survive what is becoming a rapidly, highly partisan situation. You will hear throughout this discussion are grappling with the good and bad aspects of this report, the inconsistencies, the broader actions taken by the administration that undermine some of the prepared proposals within this report. And I believe you can see this report as a part of the administration arguing with another part. There is no uniform approach here. But again, I encourage you to read at least the overall summary and to engage with some of the ideas of how can we do science better? Are there better ways than what we just happen to have? But also, of course, to engage with the real failures in terms of budget cuts and draconian rules being proposed, the consolidation and the imposition of overtly partisan control over science as well. That's the way I think you see mythology of science, the practice of science, science as a philosophy enduring beyond a political cycle, which is where I fear we may be heading, particularly for things like NASA, which require long-term thinking, which require large groups of individuals that defy the idea of an individual scientist in order to make a spacecraft, to gather the data, to even do the science in the first place. Lots to discuss in this episode, but before we get to that discussion, the Planetary Society, the organization that produces this show, is a nonprofit, member-supported organization. 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We produce great policy insights, and we advocate for what we believe in, space science and exploration in Washington, D.C. and beyond. 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That's very important. We got a lot of work to do, as you will hear in this discussion. And now, Zach Pertl and Jack Caralli. Zach and Jack, welcome to the Space Policy Edition.
1: Great to be here, Casey.
2: Thanks, Casey. Such a fan and an honor.
0: Well, I'm delighted, Zach, that you could be here because I read your Substack piece that we'll have linked in the show notes here. Let's just start at the top for folks who have not been reading all of the 100-page plus report from Office of Science and Technology Policy. Zach, can you give just a quick rundown of what this is, this report, A New Golden Age, and what context this is coming out of, and particularly its references to itself, its self-references in terms of what it's coming out of, what it's trying to do?
2: Yeah, in every presidential administration, the Office of Science and Technology Policy helps integrate across the federal government, across all the agencies, a vision for the president on science and engineering. And the report that was released last week called Science, A New Golden Age by OSTP Director Michael Kratsios is a pretty interesting read. It's the attempt by this administration to lay out its more detailed vision for what science policy should look like across the administration's term. And the report in some ways tries to highlight a very old version of a comparable report from 1945 by President Roosevelt's science advisor during World War II, Dr. Vannevar Bush. And that report was called Science: Endless Frontier. And this report is often mythologized, pointed to as the origin story for U.S. science policy and the argument for federal funding for basic science and a lot of the areas of science funding that we fund today. The Vannevar Bush effort made a lot of arguments about why we fund science and why we do it. And what Kratsios released last week was this administration's view of an update and their desire for changing and to create a more dynamic science in the United States.
0: You called it a better mythology in your piece, which I liked a lot. Why do you call it a mythology? What's important about that? Why that framing?
2: Every organization has a set of beliefs about like what it is that they do and why it matters, how it affects society. And sometimes those are very data-driven. You can get very clear data about the benefits of everything. For something as complicated as the U.S. science policy system, it can be difficult to get the brass tacks on here are the tangible benefits for society from funding this little piece of research. There's lots of studies that can track patents, that can do long-term studies on where did a particular piece of impact for society come from, but it's hard to do in a simple, easily digestible way. The Vannevar Bush narrative claimed at the time that basic science was the key in order to get new products for society, in order to get new applications that can help improve and make society improve overall. Vannevar Bush's mythos, if you call it that, was a focus on how science was part of a broader team. There were several aspects of civil society that need to be a part of it, but that science helps create this wellspring of knowledge that can then be applied towards other projects. Now, while Bush never used the phrase, it's often referred to as a linear model of innovation, that basic science is this key that leads towards applied science, that leads towards development efforts in engineering, and that leads towards societal outcomes. There's been a lot of historians who've claimed that the linear model is not true. For example, people built the first steam engine before they actually had thermodynamics. And so there's lots of areas where engineering often leads the way. And there's lots of areas where engineers and scientists work collaboratively. There's no easy way to distinguish between basic science and applied engineering efforts. And then you want to have them done together. The Science, a New Golden Age report is unique in that it makes the linear model of innovation a central target that is trying to replace that vision for how science works and is trying to give a new argument for what the nature of innovation is and how you should support that using a variety of approaches from funding different types of institutions, different ways to do meta science and to track insights to shape the way in which we manage science and to make it better. There's ways to empower program officers. There's a litany of different specific proposals within Science, a New Golden Age that are of interest. But I called it, it's a question of whether the new report by Kratsios will lead to a better mythology. Will it be a better narrative about why we do science? Will it lead to better outcomes for society? And I think it's unclear it has potential, but there's a lot of things that need to happen in order to make that occur.
0: To say the least, yes. And just to be clear, I mean, it makes a lot of recommendations and claims and broad statements, not least of which of that, again, it's explicitly comparing itself to this kind of sea change event of this Vannevar Bush report, which basically ushered in this era of public investment, responsibility for fundamental science. And this 21st century is no longer the same as the 20th century with AI and, you know, all these other new technologies. We have this nonlinear kind of relationship of science. Therefore, we need these different things to happen. I'd say it highlights, just to kind of try to pick out kind of the big threads, it really highlights that, you know, diminishes the role of the institution to a degree in order to empower individual scientists. Tries to talk about incorporating AI in ways that have a complex kind of feedback cycle into the process of science itself, multidisciplinary, but also kind of technical and engineering, much more applied in its kind of focus, bringing into the idea of science craftsmen and tradespeople and skilled crafts as a critical part of it, while also, you know, bringing in this kind of host of political and relatively partisan mythology itself, right? About where, you know, it's obviously coming out of this administration, which did not like the way that science was going, particularly with issues around DEI and other aspects. Jack, how did you kind of react when you first saw this report?
1: I think an important context for this report coming out, obviously, is in response to, I mean, it's on page 2, in response to a memo, a request from the president, and is in response to sort of the litany of executive orders that have come out as it relates to what they're calling gold standard science. This has been a document, I think, probably in the works for months. And I think notable that it was released the day before Director Kratsios testified to the House Science Committee on these plans. And I think one of the things I really took away from my first read of it is how much it is focused on trying to define a new mythos more than actually laying out a plan of action and just using the right phrases and the right mechanisms that obviously excite other parts of the administration. Anything related to AI, right, is something that the administration has largely embraced. And although there are these, you know, very good points that the memo makes, and I think legitimate grievances that the people have had with the way with this the linear model, right, as it relates to science. But it's all happening in the context of this was announced the day before a hearing, which was a note of consternation from members of the House Science panel. And it seems to be more focused on creating that new mythos than it is on solving the problem, because there's not really any arena for public input on this.
0: Yeah.
1: And it's really kind of trying to create this thing out of whole cloth and trying to say, we, this administration is putting forward this proposal. And so, like, outside of any individual argument, like, the broad thing that I think I picked up was just the timing of this is really significant, in that it's kind of coming at a time when, you know, the administration through the Office of Management and Budget had proposed sweeping cuts last year, almost all of which were rejected by Congress to the budgets. A lot of those were rekindled this year in the fiscal year 27 budget request, which we are still in the midst of that debate and congressional action to reject those. And then so this comes out and it's kind of diametrically opposed to some of those, you know, very proposals that are coming out of the OMB, despite OMB being a co-signatory on this memo. And so those are some of the idiosyncrasies of this memo that I'm kind of paying the closest attention to and in how it's playing out at the broader policy discussion.
0: We'll get to the context, because I think that's such an important aspect of this, that this is not happening itself in a vacuum. It's not coming out of a administration that has been super friendly to the scientific endeavor, at least from the OMB, the budgetary perspective. Let's just put that off to the side for a second, because I just want to focus a bit more on the report itself. And I do encourage folks to read. I found it surprisingly readable, which is refreshing for most reports. That may be because it's not a product of consensus. And I was actually going to ask Zach, in terms of, it did not seem like a lot of scientists were consulted in this report. I'm not saying you or I necessarily have like clear insight into this, but it certainly wasn't a standing like committee through the National Academies of Sciences, right? Can you impose a new mythos from above like this, like, or from the outside? Because Kratsios himself notably doesn't have a scientific background, I think political science. Is that a strategy that can work here? Can this functionally persist beyond maybe this brief administration's window that they're working with?
2: President Trump requested this report some months ago, and OSTP is able to source out reviews and to get all the different agencies within the federal government to help provide ideas and to vet things. I don't have any personal insight into how the report was written. It currently lists only Director Kratsios as the only author of the report, but it does say in the upfront letter from Director Kratsios to the president that he consulted broadly and widely. And the ability for OSTP to get a broad range of expertise should not be underestimated. I do think that with Kratsios, I think the ability to come at this from the perspective of political science, it leads to actually some interesting citations in the reference book, which I found refreshing. You found references to things that aren't necessarily as common. In some of these high-level OSTP reports, there's a discussion about technological determinism in one footnote, as well as the sociologist Harry Collins. And this is actually a very important debate that I discuss in the Substack, the role of tacit knowledge of things that engineers and technicians can know, but that are hard to write down on paper. And that oftentimes at NASA and other places, there's a large amount of tacit knowledge that is part of the secret know-how to make things work, that is sometimes underestimated. and that people think you don't need those people around, but once you lose it, it becomes quite difficult.
0: Yeah, we had a whole episode on that last year on this very show.
2: And so I think there's certain themes in the report that really focus on the way in which knowledge is going to be distributed around new innovations that I think could have the potential to be important and to get different conversations going. The report does cite a variety of innovation policy resources from management science and some other scientific journals. It does cite a number of Substack posts, including one on a framework for thinking about innovation that is seemed like a fine post when I read through it briefly as I wrote this post in the week since the report came out. But the report, definitely, I'm very excited to learn more about who exactly wrote it, because I don't have the answers and insight into it. But there's a lot in there that's perhaps a bit unusual compared to past OSTP reports.
0: Maybe something important to emphasize here is that this is not being created out of whole cloth. It's pulling together a number of sources, and would you call it meta science study, scientific study of science, how it works, ideas of progress. I mean, a lot of these are kind of been floating around for a number of years. Is that correct that we see in this report?
2: Part of my interest in this report comes, I'm the deputy director of the Consortium for Science Policy and Outcomes at Arizona State University based in DC. And we've long been engaged in the history of science policy research and efforts. There's been journals and decades worth of research across various scientific disciplines on sort of the social sciences and policy and history and philosophy of science and science policy. And yeah, the discussions and references to, say, the sociologist Harry Collins on tacit knowledge were classic references from, I think some of that foundational work was from the 80s and 90s. And the report draws on a lot of historical references that do tie into this history of science policy. That is part of what makes this a little bit more unusual than some past OSTP reports that don't go as much into those details. Now, one could say maybe other OSTP reports have a lot of insights, or they already have assumed that the linear model of innovation doesn't exist, or that we've moved past that. But
0: Jack, what else stood out to you, at least from in a positive perspective, when you read this, or if anything?
1: Yeah, I guess I don't want to come across as saying this, that the context spoils the content. I mean, I think like Zach, the conversation that it has about tacit knowledge, thinking back to the episode of the show talking about Apollo and tacit knowledge loss, was really meaningful. But it does seem to have a very strong, it is rooted very strongly in the philosophy of science. It really does show the director Krasius. And then in his performance to the House Science Committee really shows that this is something that he focuses very heavily on. And so it's almost whether or not you agree ultimately with the philosophical underpinnings of what they're trying to create with this, the argument itself is overall pretty solid. Obviously, inconsistencies exist, as with any 120-page report, but it really does try to lay out, and I think maybe as much as I had said earlier, trying to create this like successive document to Endless Frontier. I mean, it really is focused on creating kind of this like philosophical backing. And it's probably the most cohesive in such a document that we've seen in recent years of putting forward that sort of meta science philosophy. Because it has been a while since we've had this conversation about what it means to do science and what is the motivating factor. But also at the same time, there's elements of it where it does show that the outcomes that they're looking for are rather narrow, and kind of looking to maybe our primary focuses, you and I, Casey, is how this intersects with NASA and the NASA Space Science Program. There's only a handful of references. Obviously, this is talking about science in the grandest, you know, capital S science. And so you're talking about everything from Department of Energy to NIH to NASA and NSF. And so you're not, of course, going to have a whole diatribe on the NASA space science portfolio, because it's only a small fraction of the overall portfolio. But when it is mentioned, it's mentioned in the context of the outcomes they're looking for are expanding economic activity in low Earth orbit and protecting national security. The planetary exploration piece, the pushing the bounds of what we're capable of doing on the surface of Mars, it's not really discussed as like a primary outcome. It's very focused on the, as I think with the rest of the administration, very focused on economic principles and the national security, and probably maybe national security underscored a few times in terms of its overall outcome priorities.
2: In the last few years, there's been increasing interest in meta-science as what has previously been discussed as science of science policy, and trying to collect data and information about how we can better manage and fund science to get better outcomes. So this is tied to grants. What are the best ways to evaluate and get information, and how should you scope a grant so that people would be more likely successful? This can also apply towards management. The Science of New Golden Age report does call for the creation of meta-science units at agencies across the federal government, and that agencies should use and collect information that can help them manage better. In theory, if that's done well, it could help NASA science to provide better outcomes there. There's been a lot of research in recent years redescribing what meta-science should be. The Institute for Progress is a think tank that's been thinking through a lot of these issues especially. And so we'll have to see what happens there.
0: They kind of tentatively liked what they saw in this, if I remember correctly, right?
2: Their co-founder, Alex Stapp, noted a number of points about the report that they thought were good, but I'm not sure. I think they just noted points in which they agreed with.
0: They liked, yeah. And let me just list a few that I like, and then we'll go into maybe what we don't like so much about this or this context. I mean, there are, maybe it's just a sign of the times, but just any report from the White House that opens with science remains essential, and that it's incredibly important to the health of a nation. And like, I mean, there's just a lot of good, I'm happy to see it. Maybe that's a low bar, but I think it's important and it's welcome to see that emphasized, that science should be and remains a critical aspect of what a nation does. There is a lot of really interesting stuff, I think, too, that you touched on a little bit, Zach, about the application of just running and managing science through the federal government. They talk about reducing bureaucratic burdens to scientists, right? To not have to file so much paperwork, to waste so much time, you know, keeping up with requirements and reporting and so forth. They talk about providing faster turnaround in terms of awarding grants. They talk about, I'll have to be careful how I say this, but this kind of peer review is not the only way of awarding funding, but some sort of merit-based process that takes slightly more risk, longer-term grants. These are all coming out of this pool of this kind of progress of science and application meta-science study that you mentioned. I like the idea of like integrating more experimentation, integrating access to facilities, integrating skills and technical aspects at various levels in terms of not just have to have a PhD, but bring in skilled technicians into these processes. I think that's all really interesting stuff to experiment with. There is an acknowledgement that, you know, scientists are burdened by a lot of paperwork, that it's hard to get grants. And when you do, they're only for a couple of years. There's institutional preferences and incentives that, you know, trend towards conservative, small bore scientific results, a fixation on publications as a means to getting tenure, right? All these things are, I think, are broadly understood. And maybe that's one of the reasons I want to highlight it, is that if there are things we don't like about this report, even where it's coming from, no one wants to be on the side of, yay, more bureaucratic requirements for scientists, right? Particularly scientists themselves. And I think that's important to maybe at least acknowledge.
2: Yeah, that sounds right to me, and that's a good summary of it. I do find the call to diversify funding mechanisms, like we shouldn't be solely focused on grants, we shouldn't be solely focused on contracts, be they from fixed price or cost plus. But they talk in here about advanced market agreements. And so if someone can provide a capability that they can develop it on their own funds, that then the government would agree to purchase it in advance. And that through Operation Warp Speed was shown to be very effective a few years ago. The ability to use prizes, to have fast grant proposals that can award funding very quickly, I think all that's quite good. The focus on different institutional models, I think, is also quite insightful. Institutions shape the science that you do and shape what outcomes you get from it. And the ability to explore more agencies like ARPA, the Advanced Research Projects Agency, for defense or for health. There are various ones of the ARPAs now, but being able to experiment in those ways, I think, is interesting. Now, all that comes at a cost if you've got a limited science budget and
0: shrinking science budget.
2: Yeah. And trying to assess, like, what are the best ways to actually use our general amounts of money and funding. But again, I'm focusing on this as a matter of policy. We're trying to think here about, from an analytical lens, trying to rise above the politics about what the right thing to be done are. And I do think the conversation and this better way of thinking about mechanisms to actually do some of the internal machinery of science policy at the federal agency levels, I think, is interesting.
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4: 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You can learn how. 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Soak in the volcanic desolation of Kilbourne Hole Volcanic Crater and stand at sunset over the sublime White Sands National Park. These are some of the same landscapes where Apollo and Artemis astronauts have trained. We'll also visit Spaceport America, the New Mexico Museum of Space History, and the Las Cruces Challenger Learning Center. 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And for every person who registers, the Planetary Society will receive a donation. 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I hope to see you there.
0: Let's turn to critiques of this and dive into this context, Jack, that I know you know very well. We all know, probably even listeners to this show know very, quite well. But let me start with this with a quote from a commentary piece in Science, the magazine, the journal, writing about this by Derek Lowe. And I'll quote selectively here. It says, "The Trump administration hates academic science funding, full stop. They hate where the money goes and they hate who it goes to. They want to keep all of that money for themselves, to hand it out to favored cronies who can help them get elected and steer yet more money and more power back into their hands. That's it. That's the story. They're not naturally putting in those words, but instead talking about gold standard science. This is all BS," and I alliterate it. I'm sanitizing a bit there, and it's important to realize that. So that's his response, you know, and it goes on to this report. Jack, is that a reasonable response for a scientist to have right now?
1: I think after the damage done over the past 18, 19 months, I think it is a very natural reaction to see something that proclaims to compare itself to Vannevar Bush's, the original science mythos, to have a pretty serious knee-jerk response. It's totally natural. There's plenty of people, and a lot of reporting when this first came out from even some of the most, you know, closely watched news articles and blogs, where instantly whatever the White House put out is terrible and wrong and anti-science. And I think there's nuance that is missed, but it is also a situation in which the administration, in particular Director Vogt from the Office of Management Budget, who has made no qualms about discussing his disdain for institutions of higher learning and the sort of academic elite that he proclaims to be rallying against. If this was a memo that came out before the president's budget request last year, I think that would have been an unreasonable response. Right. That would have been certainly one that is knee-jerk entirely. But after the year and a half that the U.S. science community has had, you know, 4,000 people from

0: year and a half, almost 2 years since the FY26 budget came out.
1: Yeah, I mean, you're seeing this in the context of National Science Foundation. The number of new grant awards are down by half this year. NIH, National Institutes of Health, have serious decline in grants as well. NASA's down by 20%. They're proposing cutting these scientific institutions literally in half, if not by more. Thousands of scientists has left, as you said. And then, of course, the Office of Management and Budget put out this broad proposal to fundamentally shift and change control over grants that fund the actual science and explicitly add. This is what was strange to me, that the OMB is out there proposing rules that explicitly add regulatory burdens, add paperwork, add bureaucracy, clearly intentionally or seemingly intentionally as a means to make it just harder to do these scientific, like they're adding levels of reporting. They're adding, onerous requirements in terms of spending money. If you want to publish a paper, go to a conference, even you have to ask for permission to spend the money you're already awarded now, right? And of course, that adds requirements at the program officer level within these agencies themselves. And I'd say, like, politically, even beyond targeting specific NSF grants, obviously, there's the whole kind of equity and DEIA aspect of this that it's specifically targeting grants for that. It's not a source where a scientific community is going to be kind of just excited to see this new policy and say, great, let's welcome this new mythos, right? They see, I think, correctly, an attack on the institution as they have grown into it or professionalized into it, like as it has been basically in this country for a long time. And that's what is such a strange, I'm trying to understand, and if either of you have thoughts on why do you think this report is saying this then, if that has been the outcome or what we've actually seen in terms of practice? Why are they coming in and saying science remains essential? We need to invest in things like the NSF postdoctoral grants that can, or portable 5-year grants, very popular, that were cut by a third last year in 2025. It makes no sense to me.
2: I think that OSTP and the Office of Management and Budget, they represent different sides of the House in terms of any executive branch administration. OMB sets the budget and works on that. And then OSTP often will help set the policy goals and directions that then get flowed down to agencies and what they work on. I think there are parts, especially at NASA still today, where being able to excel in scientific excellence, the administrator, Jared Isaacman's been very vocal about his excitement for several NASA missions that help enable American leadership on scientific endeavors and scientific excellence. The proposed budget reductions that to science, those can be challenging to a scientific community. It's often difficult. There's can be limited and competing funds. There's a lot of political views there, but it's very difficult to have a it's very, especially if you know people who've been impacted, it can be difficult to react towards that in an objective way. But I do think budgets are often where there can be a really tough pinch point that gets emotional and personal and livelihoods are disrupted. But there's not infinite money. And so that sometimes these budget conversations really matter. I think that because OSTP is really, it's this different side of the house that reflects this vision, and it has the ability to suggest changes more to the practice of how science is done. I think aspirationally, and again, viewing this from a policy lens and trying to steer clear of the politics, I think the ability for OSTP to be signaling that this indeed is a presidential priority to have this scientific excellence and to enable it and to further enhance it through some of these different funding mechanisms, institutional approaches, and just a different, broader mythos for how science works, I think is interesting. And I do think that even if by the way, if I'm one is being optimistic and the role of groups like the Planetary Society and others and the ability to advocate to protect things that people find to be important in the budget, maybe we might end up in a situation a couple of years from now where budgets continue to go up and or the Congress finds some way to save some of these science programs. If such a scenario occurs, it still matters to influence what happens in a policy document like this, because regardless of whatever happens on the budget, there will be people inside the federal government who are helping to set policy, who are working on these grants, who are working to figure out what are the lower level details of how we should build a moon base or for the National Institutes of Health to work on different types of disease. And there's lots of decisions that will be made by engineering and science staff that, on how to implement a policy like the Science and New Golden Age report that will matter. And so this stuff, trying to if there's a way to ensure that you're still having a thoughtful science policy and to move towards that and to steer that science policy dialogue

0: towards better ends. And even while there's all this chaos about the politics of the budget process, that's why there could be good things coming out of that.
1: Jack, how do you see this from a White House perspective? How do you square this circle?
2: Well, I mean, I think Zach paints a very clear picture. These are two very different sides of the White House. And I mean, I think timing matters, the context matters. This document alone, although there's, you know, and certainly we can, I think there's a lot of good in the document. There is some bad in the document, but the whole thing is then tainted by this exterior context and history. But again, if this was something that came out in July of last year or in March of last year, not so you can rush the compilation of a document as comprehensive as this, because I do feel, and this is maybe a conversation we've been having time and time again in recent months, is like, you know, there, as much as we've circled the wagons and said, you know, it's time to defend science, there has been sort of this understanding that, okay, maybe the way that we do science, the delays in getting funding out the door, the institutional biases, the structural problems, that there have been problems. But at the same time, it's like this proposal has to exist within this context, right? Where you have an OMB that, that hit a very strong OMB, right? I mean, that doesn't just look at the budgeting process, but with the uniform guidance proposal is attempting to rewrite grant making rules. And agencies are already implementing some of these rules to varying degrees. I know folks who are have won contracts and grants from NASA to do work this year. Still haven't gotten the first check, even after meeting the initial milestones, because there's these now new levels of political review. Each agency is being empowered to take more ownership over the activities that they fund. And so there's not this interagency relationship that has existed in the past that OSTP has largely led in previous administrations, including the previous Trump administration, where you had interagency working groups and efforts. Everything is kind of these fiefdoms of activity, and they're all being driven by documents like this and the budget request and the uniform guidance. All the good that this document puts out kind of gets undercut by the fact that it does exist in a pretty bad context that's created by other members of the administration. And we see this with NASA too, where Administrator Isaacman with the ignition plans puts forward this really ambitious vision, the acceleration of the Artemis program, the moon days, that could have science integrated into every element of it. Implementation is not 100% been there, but we're still very early in the implementation phase of a lot of these programs, be completely undercut the next week when the FY27 budget request came out. Yeah. And so you're kind of having to keep these multiple realities in mind in working in the policy process as it relates to science in 2026, looking forward to 2027 and 2028 fiscal years. And kind of talking a little bit more about the hearing, Director Kratsios had a very, I think, positive, forward-looking presentation. He clearly knows his stuff, but it was notable that not everyone on the panel, and certainly not even just Democrats, who are, of course, in the opposition party right now, but Republicans, too, seem to have some questions about the sort of unfunded mandates that, you know, creating an environment like this does. You know, how can you say that you want to get more money in the hands of scientists, but then add all these bureaucratic challenges for scientists? And so there's some inconsistencies across the broad swath of federal policy coming out of the White House when it relates to science.
1: I've described this as seeing kind of like an argument spill out into the open, in the sense that you have these parallel, and this part of, I think, the president's coalition is pretty fractious, really, when you step back and you see the different types and different roles that are kind of given quite a bit of independence to move forward as they see fit, then presenting kind of this inconsistent front in terms of what is the priority. I think at the end of the day, I mean, my whole career has been built on it's the dollars that matter ultimately and not the words, because the dollars you can only spend once and words are free, right? And you can, you know, say all the nice things you want, but if you cut the budgets in half or by two thirds, you're not doing much. no matter how good your AI is, right, you're not going to figure out what the surface of Pluto looks like with an AI, right? You have to go there and do something. You see almost a somewhat sanitized version of a lot of the other administration's positions incorporated here. And the framing and a lot of the stuff, I believe the critiques, some of them are valid in terms of science. Some of them I think are quite overstated. And then others I think are just plain wrong in a sense of the, to me, xenophobic perspective of you have international students coming to learn in the US and then taking all of our ideas and leaving, which is just plain wrong. And I know personally so many people who come and stay, and I think it's great that our ideas come and spread throughout the world, but that's presented as a problem, as if we need to onshore intellect in addition to other types of industrial policy. And that's actually, Zach, I wanted to throw it to you. I know we have to go soon. I almost read this as treating science itself as an industrial policy, and this is not just my idea, other people have said this, science as industrial policy. That this is seeing this as it's now an industry and that it has to be applied and serve these purposes, you know, often nationalistic in this framing, but it's to be molded and melded and formed as they see fit, rather than kind of running in this, not laissez-faire, but just general, somewhat hands-off structure that Vannevar Bush had originally proposed, right? That the scientists essentially set their own priorities with funding approved by Congress.
0: I think the question of industrial policy and thinking about the full way in which the U.S. federal government can shape and push for success in science and engineering missions is important. I think that's part of the reason why getting away from that linear model of innovation matters. So as you've noted, Vannevar Bush talks about basic science being the linchpin, and that scientists would be able, in his model, which was not fully accepted, that scientists would be in charge of deciding where that funding would be allocated. It ended up being a more politically accountable approach, with the president appointing the director of the National Science Foundation. But the onus, the sort of impetus of where change would come from, would be from this basic science perspective. And so for some people who really take this science endless frontier narrative to heart, if you have the right pipeline of basic science that's feeding into things, all the other stuff should be easy. And I'm putting words in their mouth here of science endless frontier, but this is, I think, sometimes the received view that some people take away, that oftentimes the engineering, as long as you've got the basic science, the engineering stuff will all just be fleshed out and expanded and explored. And I think this actually makes the challenging work that NASA and other organizations do in engineering seem a lot more trivial than it is. I think this assumption that as long as you've got the right science, that the engineering should work its way out, it ignores the fact that in any really complex system, you're going to have emergent things that pop up. You're going to have problems in testing and evaluation that make it really hard. And there's often there's a big history. Engineering can drive and identify advances that basic science needs to go and answer. And I think the approach towards industrial policy sort of emerges. Science, the New Golden Age, talks about the need for diversifying funding mechanisms, thinking carefully about how program managers, individually as staff members, can be empowered to make changes. It talks about the need for thinking about institutions. Those are all things that if you go under this much more simplistic linear model of innovation, you might not be focusing on. And so that's linear model of innovation. That's the old mythos. It's a relatively easy thing to explain. It's sort of simple. The new mythology, it's kind of complex. There's a lot to unpack. There's a lot of policy recommendations in there that's hard to make it clear. This idea of this all of government approach towards shaping and steering where science goes, it's hard to sort of give that a sort of punchline summary. I do think the report is interesting because it has a lot of this effectively philosophy and thinking about some of these first principles for how to steer science and engineering. But the actual work and how do you implement that? It's going to depend upon a lot, thousands of people across federal agencies that shape the practice of how science and engineering funding and activities and programs get implemented. And you need a lot of those people to become more thoughtful in order to actually get some of these outcomes here. And there's potential there for some of these ideas to be helpful, but it's also pretty hard to embrace a new mythology when it's hard to summarize succinctly.
1: Something else I'm curious about in terms of what it does recommend, I would almost characterize it as a romantic throwback to this idea of a gentleman scientist who's kind of sits and tinkers and discovers helium on their own, right? That's in your, you want them like this, there's this model of this of the individual basically, right? And diminishing and breaking people out of the institution. Part of that just does not seem credible. Parts of it seems fanciful. It can be great for maybe individuals who can do it. You see the strong Silicon Valley kind of Peter Thiel influence, which is where Kratzios is coming from in this, right? That the individual agency is the most important thing to invest in. But at the end of the day, there are just some science that just takes a lot of people and a lot of work. Again, like building a spacecraft. Like, I think I kept reading this and seeing NASA science as almost the antithesis of this concept. How much has this been thought through? Are there there's initial work on some of these proposed solutions, fast grants or new funding models and so forth, but do we know that they'll work, or will they just introduce kind of a host of other problems that just replaces the ones that they identify in this report?
0: Yeah, we'll have to see how this works in the NASA context. The report does have an implementation direction asking agencies to report back in 90 mm-hmm. days from the report's release on how they're going to approach implementing it. I do think that especially for space science, where you heavily rely on a lot of principal investigator proposed and merit selected science investigations that are led out of really amazing academic universities in the U.S., there's a lot there about the role of the university that matters for space science. Mm-hmm. And there's been some commentary saying that this report is sort of going to lead to less of a focus on universities and more of a focus on trying to get money to individual scientists. I think the question on how that will work at writ large for all of science, I think, is going to be interesting. I, as a science policy scholar, I do think that experimentation is good. Let's fund different types of approaches and see what works, and maybe we can make things better. But you also need to make sure that the stuff that works well is still given a chance to succeed. The report does have some kind words in there about universities. So page 5 talks about universities remain essential for training scientists. And the next page says this is not a sign that the academy has become less important, but rather that the scientific world has expanded. So I think the stakes matter a lot there. One thing that was a bit of concern for me, and so I've articulated that I think it's really insightful that the report seems to move away from this linear model of innovation, but there's some language in the report that actually just reifies that model, that sort mm-hmm. of just repeats it back. So for example, in the budget memo that's included in the appendix that's co-authored between OSTP and OMB, they call for agencies to prioritize what it calls foundational research. And that is almost like using the same words as prioritizing basic science that Vannevar Bush used. And sometimes if you prioritize and the seed core needs to be focused on the basic or the early stage research, it might, if you take that language literally, augur that you need to move away from funding missions and engineering developments that would be doing more exploratory mission activities. The report also has a sentence at the end where on page 71, where it says that science is the pool of knowledge that underlies our technological pursuit, which you could almost find an exact comparable quote back mm-hmm. in Vannevar Bush. I don't fault the report too much for having some of this linear model aspects into it. When you're trying to replace a mythology that's as deep as the linear model of innovation, it can be very difficult to not have it still slip the tongue, to have it come into your way of speaking in your parlance. And this vision of what I think is the alternative of the linear model of innovation, of like thinking deeply about institutions, about acquisition and selection mechanisms, and thinking about the workforce holistically and trying to train them, and to think about the deep interconnections between science and engineering, those are all potentially the makings of a good mythology, but the budget guidance in the back of the document almost seems to revert back to linear model of innovation. So I think, I hope that there's some careful attention there to make sure that they stick with the new mythos.
1: Jack, what are you hearing? Like, kind of what's your take so far on kind of how this is being, you talk about a little bit with the hearing, but you're actually calling to us right now from a gathering of scientists. You're in touch quite a bit with obviously a number of our contacts on the Hill and all the professional societies. Can you sum up, is there a general response to what you're seeing? Is it kind of similar to what we're talking about today, or is it more negative or more positive?
2: I think confusion is the one word description, because
1: maybe going to Zach's entire point, right?
2: Well, I mean, when you've been in a survival mindset,
1: yeah,
2: and these are, you know, scientists are directly affected by the budget cuts, right? And the new bureaucratic procedures, again, was talking to some folks who had gotten the letter saying that they were going to be funded through one of the science agencies, and it's been months and they still haven't seen a dime. Mm-hmm. And, you know, these aren't people that can personally fund their expeditions and investigations, right? These are people that, like, their professional gig is to do science and built their entire careers around this. And so it's, you know, as much as we can put out, like, it could be the best mythos, you know, this document could have no errors, no inconsistencies or inaccuracies. You're still then replacing a system that's been in place and been relied upon by tens of thousands of working professionals. And that can't just change overnight. Mm-hmm. And so I think there's just a lot of confusion as to what this actually means. And it's like, okay, that some of the words on the page are good, but if we don't see policy change, right? If we don't see an increase in the speed at which grants are selected, if we don't see an increase in the amount of money that's being allocated for these grants, there's all these indicators, right, that scientists are looking for, that us in the policy world are looking for, to see if the words on the page are true and that the administration is actually working towards certain policy objectives. And I think there's the long view, right, that we're talking about changing how we perceive and how we comprehend science. But then there's the immediate concerns of these things. And I think across the board, folks that I've talked to, there's a lot of wait and see. And so although there's been some initial, from some of the news agencies and blog posts and statements that folks have put out, there's kind of these initial reactions. But I think that the vast majority of people are kind of holding their breath a little bit to see, well, how is this going to, I mean, this coming off the tails of the uniform guidance where tens of thousands of people, namely scientists, responded en masse in opposition to the uniform guidance proposed changes. We're seeing implementation to acquisition regulation at all of the agencies. You know, it's just across the board, I think there is just a lot of confusion as to why this is coming out now and how it pairs with everything else that's happening. And so I think maybe the thing to keep in mind, what I've talked to a few folks on the Hill and in the policy world about, is we want to see a result now. We're not going to see a result now. What does the FY28 budget request look mm-hmm. like? Does it align? Maybe we should do a check. We should plan our check-in in March or April of next year when the PDR comes out.
1: We will follow this. I'm sure we'll be talking lots more about this. Until then, gentlemen, Zach Pirtle, Jack Coralli, thanks for joining me in this special episode of the Space Policy Edition.
0: Thank you, Casey.
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1: We've reached the end of this month's episode of the Space Policy Edition of Planetary Radio. 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Me, Casey Dreyer, and Merck Boyan, my colleague, composed and performed our Space Policy Edition theme. 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
2: Hi, I'm Jennifer Waits.
1: And today we're going to delve into the world of the cassette tape. Some people never forgot about them. Some people are glad they forgot about them. And others, well, they just have wistful memories and nostalgia. Others might say, what is that? Well, we're going to find out today with our guest, Mark Masters. He's a music journalist whose work has appeared on NPR and in the Washington Post, Pitchfork, Rolling Stone, and Bandcamp Daily. He's the author of No Wave and hosts the Music Book and the Spindle podcast. But most importantly, he's the author of High Bias, The Distorted History of the Cassette Tape. Mark, thanks for joining us here.
3: Well, thanks so much for having me.
1: I kind of want to start at the top here with the title of the book.
3: Okay.
1: High Bias, I know that's sort of a pun of sorts, a play on words, since tapes have biases, and high bias is a higher quality tape. But I actually wanted to look at the subtitle, The Distorted History of the Cassette Tape. Why distorted history? Where does that come from? What is that supposed to mean?
3: Well, I have to admit, when I first started thinking about doing the book, I thought high bias and distorted and all that would be a way to cover myself in case I didn't cover everything possible at the cassette. I could say, well, this is my biased opinion. This is my distorted history. But as I got into writing it, I thought, especially with the distorted, I think distorted has a couple meanings, because on the one hand, tapes do kind of distort. They're not perfect fidelity. They change the sound. They change the signal. But they also kind of distorted music. I mean, they really disrupted is what we'd say now, I guess. But they really changed the way music was made, the way music was sold, the way it was consumed, the way consumers were able to personalize music and make it part of their lives more than they were before. And so that's kind of was the jumping off point at that point, that I felt like there was kind of a really good positive distortion that happened when tapes came along.
1: So you think it's a positive distortion rather than a negative distortion, right? Because distortion, if you're a heavy metal guitarist, distortion is a positive thing. And maybe if you're James Taylor, it is not a positive thing. So talk a little bit more about what that positive distortion means when it comes to cassettes.
3: Well, in terms of sort of their role in music history and the music industry, I mean, with the audio distortion, sure, I could see that being a negative, although I like distorted music. I like weird, noisy music, so I'm fine with the tape adding to that. But in terms of their role in the industry, I mean, the industry freaked out quite a bit right when they came along, because it sort of represented putting some control in the hands of consumers rather than the producers and the companies and the people who were making them. The idea that you could tape a record from a friend, the idea that you could make a mixtape of a bunch of different songs and not have to wait for them to come on the radio, or not be dictated by what was on the radio or what little you could afford to buy, you know, on record. And so there was a sort of a major shift in power a little bit from the previous hierarchy of the way things work in the music industry. Plus it kind of turned music into more of a personal experience, in terms of, like, I don't think before tapes came along, music you liked wasn't as much sort of tied to your personality. I mean, people collected records, so there was that, but, you know, they didn't take them outside their house. They didn't walk down the street with them and listen to them while they were looking at everything, or listen to them in their cars, and it sort of was the first shift into making music feel like an extension of your personality, your life, you know, and defining yourself that way, identifying yourself with certain music, things like that.
2: I thought it was really interesting when you started to talk about in the book about the Walkman and how that even made it hyper personal, that it was, because I think we think a lot about radio here on Radio Survivor. And so I think about things like the transistor radio being so important, that you could take radio on the go with you.
3: Sure.
2: But then when you're adding, you know, with a Walkman, you're adding the cassette. And so then you're able to try, like, I remember this feeling. It's like you're walking in your own music video or something as you're walking down the street listening to your cassette. Mm-hmm. So maybe talk more about that, how that was even more personal.
3: Yeah. Yeah. I mean, there's a part in the book that I talk about sort of the invention. You know, people at Sony basically invented it, but at the same time, in a parallel time that a person who didn't know anything about what was going on in Sony, this guy, I'm already blanking on his name, unfortunately, but he kind of invented a version where he figured out a way to like solder a headphone jack to a small tape recorder, and he showed it to his friends, and they felt like they were on drugs, that they were walking around listening to music, which is hard to imagine now because it's so ingrained in us, but at the time it was really this crazy idea, sort of. And yeah, I mean, I do think that the idea that you could walk around listening to exactly what you wanted to and listen to it at all anywhere is that was definitely a major shift. And I mean, I'm a big radio fan. I'm not necessarily against the idea that radio was the only way to do that before, especially with interesting, good, community radio stations. It's a great way to learn about music. But the commercial radio stations were like, they'd have a rotation of 20 of the top hits, and that's it all day, and you're not getting to hear anything else outside of your house until you get to put it on a tape and walk around with it.
1: Why did you need to write this history? So I mean, what was your impulse to say, we need to have this history of the cassette tape right now?
3: Mostly because I thought I could really cash in. I'm just kidding. No,
1: Cha-ching.
3: right. Well, it was kind of a dual thing where I grew up with cassettes. I grew up in the 80s when they were already pretty well established and they were the main way people, like my friends and I, listened to music. So I always was kind of curious to learn more about how that all happened. And then in the past 10, 15 years or so, the cassettes had a little bit of what you call a resurgence. I mean, it's nowhere near the level it used to be, and it's not the same way like that vinyl has come back or anything. But a lot of the music that I like to write about and listen to is coming out on small labels who've decided to put out cassettes because it's cheaper, it's faster, it's just generally easier. There's the site Bandcamp where people can buy music from small labels, and I actually had a column on there where I'd round up some of my favorite cassettes, and that was called High Bias as well. So that's when I first started using the name. So the combination of being interested in the history and seeing that there's people are finding value in it still now in ways that people did then felt like it was a good way to make that kind of connection, so that someone who a young person who's getting into it now could learn more about how it got there, and somebody who didn't know that it had come back might be able to find out about it through the book.
1: Did you find that there's misconceptions today, about cassettes? Are you looking to sort of set the record straight in any sort of way?
3: Yeah, I mean, there's certainly, as we as I put in the title, there's biases about it. There's certainly a lot of people, sometimes even when I told my friends on Facebook, hey, I'm writing a book about tapes, people would comment, those were trash. Why would anyone want to listen to a tape? So there are people who are against tapes, but I mean, in a cool way, that's what gave them a little cash. The people who gravitated toward them because they were cheap and sort of down and dirty and an easy, fast way to do things. It was kind of a badge of honor that they weren't this audiophile format that you had to pay a ton of money for or buy expensive equipment to use and stuff. So I don't know that people hating tapes is a misconception, but I certainly wanted to go the other way as much as I could and be like, here's why they were valuable, here's why they still have value. I don't think a lot of people knew how they came about, and I didn't really know all the kind of details that I deal with in the first chapter. I don't know that I ran into any misconceptions about that, but it is a kind of an interesting story that a lot of people don't know about the way things came together on multiple ways. I mean, there's so many formats that could have been the format, but the guy who invented it at Philips and his bosses realized if we license this out for free, maybe this will be the format, and it worked.
1: Right. Yeah, it's sort of an object lesson that in some ways doesn't get learned time and time again. It could have been VHS or beta, right? Which again is already an antiquated comparison for a lot of people, but going back to the fact in the 70s and 80s there were two incompatible competing video cassette formats. And in part one format called Beta, made by Sony, required a manufacturer to license the patents to make their VCRs. The competing one, JVC, Japanese Victor, they gave it away and said anyone can make a VHS VCR provided it meets these standards. And it ended up, as we know in retrospect, VHS one. So you're telling us that in a similar way that there were other contenders for the throne of a sort of portable, compact, music tape format?
3: Pretty much. I mean, Lou Ottens at Philips kind of put all the right elements together. Nobody had done it exactly like he had before. I mean, people had tried. Part of it was trying to get it small enough to carry around, but then all the other part of it was to make it high enough quality that you could, that it wasn't just completely terrible audio. And that meant having a decent amount of tape in there so it would go fast enough to be recorded at high quality. And he figured out how to kind of get that all together in a way that no one had before, but I'm sure someone would have. I mean, there's nothing in what he made that's by itself unique. It just the way he put them all together was unique. And then, I mean, Philips was even mass marketing, and then they took to some demo kind of shows, and so Sony and other Japanese people were already like, we're making this, you know, like it would be, everybody else wanted to right away. And Philips was smart enough to be like, if we try to charge them a lot of money, they're just going to figure out their own format. And then there's going to be all these competing things and we're not going to do as well.
1: And this is about 60 years ago, right?
3: Yeah, exactly. Yeah.
2: I'm thinking about people who may not even really understand the backstory of tape. So, mm-hmm. you know, because we're talking largely about cassette tape right now. But before mm-hmm. that, there was tape. So maybe if you could give a little bit of that, how we transition from these larger reel-to-reel tapes mm-hmm. and, you know, how that ends up translating to something that's more consumer-friendly.
3: Right. Yeah, I mean, magnetic tape was kind of the start that ended up at cassette tape, because before then it was like basically cutting records was the way to record, you know, a needle actually cutting a groove in a record. And then a couple of different people figured out that aligning magnetic particles on a piece of tape could also record, and it would have less chance of getting kind of ground down by the needle. It would be a little more durable, and it could possibly be smaller. But still, it needed pretty big equipment. That what you referred to reel-to-reel decks are these big things where if you imagine taking those two spools out of your cassette and making them bigger and laying them down on the top of a deck, that's essentially how people had to use them to record or listen to music to. And there were attempts to make that a mass-marketed product where some albums actually came out on reel-to-reel, but it was so bulky, expensive, you couldn't walk around with it. And also, it could be tricky to, you almost had to be sort of a semi-professional to figure out how to use it, you know, without screwing it up. So that was kind of the goal of Lou Ottens and a bunch of other people who were working on this. Was number one, to get them encased in something so you didn't have to reel them together, you didn't have to put your fingers on the tape and things like that, and then get them smaller. There were some really big cassettes for a while, but from different companies, which Lou Ottens used sort of some of the ideas behind those. But again, they were just like too heavy, and like to walk around with them would have taken, like, you would have had to buy a 24 pack of batteries to walk around with too. And so that's kind of how it came down to being more of a consumer thing, was being able to make it small, easier to carry around, and then eventually cheaper. It didn't really even start out that expensive, but the price dropped really quickly once it started selling well.
2: And where do 8-tracks fit into that? Because that was another consumer product that was mm-hmm. an encased mm-hmm. tape.
3: Yeah. Yeah, I mean, 8-tracks actually, it's a little bit blurry, but they actually sort of post-date cassette a little bit. It's really kind of right about the same time. And there were attempts made to have those be similar kind of standard consumerist type of thing. I mean, those got put into cars and first airplanes for some reason, and then cars after that.
1: In fact, it came from the Lear Corporation.
3: Exactly.
1: It's mm-hmm. actually Lear was jets. The backers of the first sort of enclosed 4 and 8-track tapes. Uh-huh.
3: Yeah, yeah. And the main difference there is it's one reel. Rather than the tape being fed to an empty reel and then you rewind it back to the original reel, it actually is this kind of loop, which I still don't completely understand myself, but basically it can take the tape and get back to the beginning by the time it's at the end. So the problem with that is it makes it sort of harder to fast forward and rewind. And so if anybody listening has ever had an experience with 8-tracks, they have this weird thing where you can hop to another song they split the album up into 4 quadrants basically, and you can hop to, like, if each quadrant has 4 songs and you're listening to the second song, you can hop to the second song in the next quadrant. But it's a really counterintuitive way to listen to music, unless you just listen to the whole thing, which is fine, you know. But so I think that kind of contributed to the fact that it wasn't as probably, there was just so much more utility in what Lou Ottens called the compact cassette, which is the standard format now. But I mean, 8-tracks had their day for a while. They definitely were a popular format for a while, but I think people realized just the way to use a cassette is just so much more intuitive.
1: And originally, right, I mean, it's invented by the Philips Corporation mm-hmm. in the Netherlands. And mm-hmm. they're a big conglomerate. They also had a record label, right? And you uh-huh. sort of mentioned how, you know, cassettes are, you know, ended up being sort of a thorn in the side of the music industry in a lot of ways because of recordability. You know, my understanding is, I mean, they weren't originally invented to be for music, right? They were really more invented for like dictation and voice.
3: Yeah, I think Lou and the people at his team assumed it would be a reporter's tool maybe, or audio letter tool or something like that, which Reel to Reel kind of had been too, just because they thought, well, these don't obviously don't sound as good as a nicely cut record or whatever. But the cool thing, which is one of the things I love about the technology and I love about all kinds of technologies, is that people who, especially creative artists, quickly find out creative ways to use something that wasn't intended that way. And for a lot of artists, especially in the 70s and 80s, it's like, I need something cheap to record my music on. I need some way to get it that I can copy it to other people. I need, you know, I need something that I can do this without going into a studio and paying hundreds of dollars or having to get signed by a record label or whatever. So ultimately, the sound quality is kind of the last thing on my mind here. If I can bypass all those other things, I'm not going to care so much about how good or bad it sounds. And that quickly became the way people were using it, even before it started to improve in sound quality. And it did go up in sound quality. I do think they get a little bit of a bad rap for their sound quality. There's some really nice sounding cassettes and durable ones too. I mean, I have ones from the 80s that still play fine, still sound really good. It's still a fragile format, but you know, which formats aren't? Almost every format you can screw up pretty easily.
1: So. Right. And there's sort of this transition that happens, right? That you have this medium that was invented for voice, invented for dictation. And inevitably, so it's like, well, why can't I put music on it? It's sort of almost exactly. The question, right?
3: Yeah.
1: And so if I can do that, then why can't I? And, you know, technology kind of pushes forward until we get, I mean, you know, I think this is really, you know, where things pick up is like by the 1980s now, you've had the invention of the Walkman, right? Which comes right at the end of the 70s. So the first portable stereo cassette player invented with, you know, lightweight headphones that allow you to walk around very easily with it and consume, along with the fact that the recording equipment has often gotten a lot less expensive as well, right? So, you know, the quality has gotten to sort of probably, you know, a good enough phase, right? And so it seems like that's kind of, you know, hits that point where you're sort of mentioning is now it starts, people start looking at it more like a creative tool. Right. That it's absolutely. It's inexpensive. And it's because still to make a record, right, would have required, you know, in 1980 for you to go to a studio, right, to record to big reels of tape. They would not have done on a cassettes. You have to pay for that time. Right. Mm-hmm. And then send it off to a record pressing plant to have those actual records pressed. That was pretty much otherwise the way you could make a record. But it sounds like there was a divergent path there. There was an off ramp that people took. Say a little more about that.
3: For sure. Well, especially, I mean, some of the companies, the audio equipment companies, had the genius idea that look, a stereo cassette actually has a side A and a side B, so that's four tracks on that tape. So technically, you can actually use all those four tracks at the same time. So they came up with what's now known as the four-track recorder, which is basically a big cassette deck that you can put a different audio signal on each of the four tracks. So I could play my guitar into one track, then play it back and sing over it, and then play, you know, and then I could, if I filled all four up, I could mix them all down to another track and then start using those other tracks. So it's essentially a home studio. And it's funny, when those first came out, they were advertised like, go play in your room with this, you know, I think they were trying to downplay this. This isn't a real studio. This is just someplace you could do. But again, like you said, creative types were like, I don't care. It's my studio now. It's cheap and I can make music on it and I can dub it and give it to people. I'm considering it my studio now. And one of the things, the kind of byproducts that I really like, not everybody does, but I like it, is that because cassettes aren't super hi-fi, because they have anomalies, they have hiss and they have weird things that it does to the music, that started to become an aesthetic in some ways. Some artists really thought, well, I'm making kind of weird music that even if I play in front of you sort of sounds lo-fi and odd and has all kinds of accidents in it and stuff. So this format actually represents my music better and does stuff to my music that I like. You know, I don't necessarily want to sound like the most pristine thing in the world. So this is actually helping me.
2: Yeah. And then, you know, we start to talk about bedroom recordings and we all know what that means, that, you know, things are crafted in a more DIY manner. I like that you also talk about the resourcefulness of people who reuse tapes, you know, since you can tape over the holes on the top and record over something. And
3: that's right.
2: And you mentioned you can hear sometimes the ghosts of what was recorded over. Maybe explain more about like who were the sorts of people who were taking like their old, I don't know, thrift store tapes or rock tapes and recording over them, and why were they doing that?
3: Yeah, I mean, they're all different types of people. I mean, one of the people I talked to in the book about sort of cassette labels in the 80s and 90s, Dennis Colaici, who had a cassette label called Shrimper, where he did not get his releases manufactured. He worked at a store where there were a bunch of cutout tapes where it cost like a dollar each, with cutout meaning like old releases that weren't selling anymore. And so he would just buy a batch of them, take them home and sit and dub one of his band's record, you know, releases onto these. And that's how we'd sell them. And sometimes, which I didn't know this until I started writing the book, I didn't know the technical aspect. So magnetic particles are on the tape and they align to provide the signal of the audio. Some of those particles get a little sticky or heavy and they don't align during the recording process. So they're still encoded with the music before. And that's why sometimes like in between songs or even during the songs, you'll hear this kind of weird, is that some other kind of music? And usually that was what had been recorded on it before, which I always thought was kind of interesting and cool. And there were a lot of experimental artists, especially like male art types who were using cassettes, who would love that kind of thing. Their whole art was about recycle, reuse, take found objects and make them into new pieces of art. So this is just adding to that in so many different ways.
2: I have a related anecdote at my college radio station. At one point, somebody brought in a bunch of tapes that were like the audio tapes you would listen to in a museum of, you know, describing the stuff. And so they brought them in so we could use those to do our air check tapes on them. And so we would put scotch tape over the openings and record our air checks. So a bunch of our radio show air checks probably have these weird, eerie ghosts of, you know, somebody lecturing about art.
4: I have actually a similar experience I went to graduate school. And as part of my assistantship, I worked in a language learning lab where this is the days when students had to go into a lab to listen to language lessons on cassettes, and often had to record themselves back on the cassette on these special decks to be graded by their TA or teacher. And when I first started working there, this old Austrian woman who ran it, she just would. The cassettes would get cycled out every semester, so she had cases and cases and cases and cases of used cassettes that she wasn't going to do anything with, but she couldn't bear to throw them away. Sure. I also was in community radio at the time. I said, can I just take these off your hands? And she said, yes. And so I took, I don't know how many hundreds and many of them ended up at the radio station specifically for the exact same purpose you mentioned, Jennifer, which was for people to do their air checks on, right? So that they, or whatever they wanted to do. And in those days, before CDRs, people would, you know, often record their own mixtapes at the station in like one of the auxiliary studios when they weren't on air. They pick up a stack of CDs and vinyl. And maybe that's a good transition here, Mark, because that's another thread through this, right? So we have people who seized on cassettes, musicians and artists as a way to inexpensively record music and audio at home, you know, as art and to distribute. But then, you know, the cassette changed the relationship of music that consumers had with music, that listeners and audiences had with music as well. So maybe talk a little bit more about that angle of the distortion that cassettes had on the music industry.
3: Yeah, I mean, well, especially, you know, the cliche about cassettes for anybody who remembers them is making mixtapes. And everybody has a little bit of a sort of nostalgia for that who did it. And it is a really neat thing. But it's also, I think, easy to forget how sort of revolutionary that was. The idea that you could, you know, the equivalent of a Spotify playlist now, but not a company saying, here, make a playlist. They didn't want you to get really ultimately, but you could, you know, you could take all your records and put a mix together so you could listen to it wherever you wanted to. You could take other people's, like the radio side. I spent summers when the radio station wasn't on at my college, taping a bunch of records from the library and things like that. And I think it kind of, for good and bad, is sort of the first idea of an on-demand listening experience. Like, I want to listen to what I want to listen to when I want to listen to it. And it didn't mean you had access to everything like you do with streaming now, but, you know, between your friends and what you collected and stuff, you could make mixtapes. And Also, the very interesting thing to me about mixtapes was the kind of communication aspect of them. You know, with the cliche, which is a true cliche, is that people make them for each other. Sometimes the big cliche is to be courting somebody, or I want to date this person, so I'm gonna make them a cool mixtape or whatever, which was one of the ways. But then I used to make them for friends to try to get them into the music I like, so maybe they'd go to the show with me to see a band, or I'd ask somebody to be like, you know, I really want to get into, I don't know, Neil Young, but I've heard like two songs. Can you put together what you think is his best stuff on a mixtape and things like that? And when someone would make a mixtape for you, or you'd make a mixtape for somebody else, you're sort of saying, this is what I'm into. You're giving them a little bit of a snapshot of your musical personality at the very least, and you're doing it through art, which is kind of cool. I mean, it brings in all these different ideas of ways it can be perceived, ways messages you're trying to send, and things through, you know, what is my favorite way to communicate is art. So I think, you know, there's a lot of kind of bigger concept things in it that people don't think about that I think were really important.
2: Well, yeah, and you get to be a D, it's like you're a DJ, you know, so you're putting together your
3: Absolutely.
2: own radio show in a way, and you're decorating the cassette case. I remember making one for my sister's birthday, so it was like literally crafted with love and then mailed across the country to her. And yeah, I think that's a revolutionary thing when we all first started getting our own tape recorders, that we could record the world around us. And we could record our music, and that, I mean, it actually surprised. It's weird, kind of growing up, sort of the same generation that you're in, and reading about how new cassette tapes actually were at that point, you know, because it feels like something that's been around forever, and they were quite new for us kids who were kids in the 70s.
4: Yeah, I
3: Yeah, I
4: mean,
3: mean, like, what
4: we
3: if you're
4: were
3: met,
4: as
3: no,
4: about
3: so
4: as
3: go
4: new as an iPod is or an iPhone is to us
3: ahead.
4: today, right? Sorry, Mark.
3: No problem. It's interesting what you say too about the taking the recorder out, and just the concept of home recording, self-recording is just such a neat idea that was so novel. I remember, I still always think about this, even though it was so weird. Like when I first got a handheld tape recorder, I was a big baseball fan. I would love to watch baseball games on TV. I sometimes would record the games, the audio, you know, next to the TV and listen to them again, which seems so odd to me now. But at the time, it was just like, I can't believe I can re-experience these things, because there was the concept of re-experiencing stuff was pretty much more rare back then.
2: You know, in fact, I'm glad you mentioned television because I wanted to ask you about that. A few years ago, I heard about, I didn't realize that this was a phenomenon, that a lot of people were actually taping television and trading those tapes, and those got traded in fanzines among, you know, fans of particular television shows. And you think about how hard it is to find archives of certain shows that have never made it to videotape or never stream. And some of these lowly cassette recordings that exist somewhere in somebody's basement or attic, that might be the only chance you have to experience certain television shows.
3: That's true. Yeah, and I think the neat thing is this combination of it opened up this whole world of you could record anything, but also it kind of weeded out anybody who didn't have the patience for it. Like I was on a radio show. A friend of mine from college radio has in his community now, and he brought in some of his old mixtapes, and we were listening to him. And like in between songs, there's like clip snips from the Brady Bunch and like cartoon stuff, and like he had to sit and take those off the TV, then bring them over, dub them in between. It didn't just happen like that. You know, and they've added some value to it, the fact that someone had put this time and effort into it. Even when you were listening, you sort of thought of, wow, they went to the trouble of making this cool collage for me. It's pretty neat.
4: And even the invention of that double cassette deck, right? Because really, you know, for the first nearly 20 years, I think, of the existence of the cassette, it was a single recorder. You could record from a radio or a microphone or a record player, and that was probably pretty much it from a practical standpoint. And then suddenly they invented one where you could connect, where you had two cassette decks, so you could copy. And that, you know, I mean, that it seems to be a point at which it really sends the recording industry into paroxysms, right? Right, you know, and as you illustrate in a book, you know, we get the rise of home taping is killing music, right? Can you say a little bit more about this tension now, you know, that probably always been underneath there, but sort of seems to come to a head now at the same time in which cassettes are becoming extremely popular, say the 1980s.
3: Sure. So for anyone that isn't familiar with it, the home taping is killing music was a slogan by the British phonographic industry. Was an attempt to try to get people to stop taping each other's records because they thought they were losing money on potential sales for people who weren't buying these records they were taping. The full slogan was actually home taping is killing music and it's illegal, which wasn't really true. I mean, I guess at the very least, it was something that you'd have to argue in court. There wasn't a law that just said you couldn't do it. You might have to go to some copyright thing and try to argue, you know. But number two, it's just so ridiculous concept. I mean, how are they even going to enforce this? Are they going to have people coming into your house saying, I thought I saw you tape a record or whatever? But the industry did freak out and they would do all these crazy studies that said, look, we lost $1 billion last year because of people taping records. But, you know, nobody outside the industry ever made a study that said that. It was all kind of up to them. And the weird thing, and we see this happen again with like Napster and other, and even happened to the radio with the radio before tapes, is that the industry freaks out and one of their first instincts is to somehow harangue their consumers, you know, shame people who are buying things from them to stop doing a certain thing. And it's just an odd way of going about it. Number one, instead of thinking, well, maybe this could help if we encourage it, maybe the people will buy records, people will go see the bands that they're taping, you know. And also, like, home taping is killing music. It came with this slogan of a cassette with a skull and crossbones around it. And it looks cool. It looks like a punk album or something, like a Sex Pistols record. So who's going to look at that who already is kind of thinks corporations suck anyway and not want to do it? It almost felt like it was encouraging.
4: I remember there were some cassettes put out by the Dead Kennedys and on the label Alternative mm-hmm. Tentacles, which is Jello Biafra's mm-hmm. label from the Dead Kennedys, mm-hmm. that would have one side blank. And this, it mm-hmm. would say this side intentionally left blank so that you can use it to record some other album, right? Right. And it was their sort of anti-taping is killing yeah. music message, right?
3: Yeah, I think it specifically said on their cassette, it said home taping is killing music and we left this side blank for you to help.
4: Yeah, something like that, yeah, exactly.
3: Yeah.
2: Well, I also like that Bow Wow Wow, you said, was the first, mm-hmm. you know, because a lot of the story, you know, like much of music history features a lot of men. So I was excited right. that Bow Wow Wow was actually at the center of one of these stories about this topic. So maybe talk about Bow Wow Wow.
3: Yeah, well, they had that single that I guess it was considered one of the first cassette singles, if not the first. And the song itself was about how the protagonist of the song doesn't buy records anymore. They just tape them from friends. And their record label kind of, I don't know if they didn't know that's what the song was about until they had pressed it or something. But once it got out there, they stopped kind of promoting it because they realized this isn't the best message to be out there. But I mean, it definitely resonated with a lot of people, especially for a band like them that already seemed a little subversive to begin with. It was a really cool way. I mean, having a cassette that says don't buy records is pretty cool.
4: Well, you're listening to Radio Survivor. We're here for the love of radio and sound. I'm Paul Riespendel. I'm joined with my co-host and co-producer, Jennifer Waite, and we're talking with Mark Masters. He is a music journalist and the author of the book High Bias, The Distorted History of the Cassette Tape. And indeed, that is the topic we're talking about today, both the book and the cassette tapes. And, you know, we were talking about, you know, people taping at home, both doing mixtapes or say just taping full albums from their friends, mm-hmm. trading them off. Mm-hmm. But there was sort of, you know, there was more to this sort of tape trading than just say, you know, taping something from my friend and trading it off. There was, you know, much more. There was much more of a culture surrounding that tape trading mm-hmm. That also seems to be important to the history of the cassette. Tell us a little bit more about that, Mark.
3: And are you thinking sort of specifically with like live recordings and things?
4: Oh,
3: like
4: yeah,
3: that,
4: whatever. Or? Yeah, I mean, it seems like, you know, mm-hmm. I mean, from my recollection, right, is that there mm-hmm. are certainly people who are taping concerts and trading them. I think the Grateful Dead mm-hmm. is a band mm-hmm. most well associated with that. But I also, mm-hmm. you know that I'm kind of a metalhead and that mm-hmm. tape trading was certainly mm-hmm. instrumental in kind of the development mm-hmm. of what becomes speed and thrash metal in the early 80s. Right. Because mm-hmm. so much of that music was underground and hard to find mm-hmm. and you know, would come from, say, Sweden and not be distributed mm-hmm. in the United States and vice versa. And that, right. you know, also tape trading was sort of important in that. So you know, you can mm-hmm. kind of, you know, and we could start with sort of the live tape kind of trading and we can go from there.
3: Sure. Yeah, well, one interesting connection of what you're talking about there. So in the book, I do talk about bootleg tapes and people taping concerts and trading them and stuff like that. But then I also do talk about how the heavy metal scene kind of really flourished because, you know, labels weren't really putting out the most interesting cutting edge stuff. And so the only way people could hear about it is they, you know, these metal fanzines, pretty homemade metal fanzines, would have sections in the back where you could write and say, I'm into Judas Priest and Iron Maiden. Did anybody want to send me something I haven't heard that sounds like that? I'll send you some tapes of the Judas Priest album that I like. And it circulated enough that that's really how bands even found out about each other. And like when Metallica couldn't get a label deal, they realized, well, let's just put it out on a tape like this and pass it around. It'll probably get around farther than a regular official release would. And they were right about that. The interesting parallel that I found out about by writing the book, which maybe really even kind of reinforced the idea that the cassettes were something special, is that I talked to some metalheads and they were like, every day I'd come home hoping that there'd be a package of new tapes that I had traded with somebody, you know, of some new metal tapes. Well, I heard that exact same story from Deadhead tape traders. They'd be, I hope I come home and get some new Dead live recordings that I sent away for, or that I'd sent somebody a

0: And I mean, there's so many things we can talk to you about. It's crazy. But there were people taping things off the radio, and you outline how some of these hip hop mix shows, those people would tape them off the radio and then trade those tapes, and how that would bring prominence to hip hop. And it's just incredible, because you think about radio as being so ephemeral, but once people have these cassette tapes at home, or also, as you mentioned, like the boombox is kind of revolutionary, because people have a portable recorder connected with a radio, so you can record the radio from your boombox. And so suddenly, we have all of these tapes of radio shows, whether they're hip hop mix shows or what have you, and those get traded like across the country as well.
1: No, that's a really cool thing about hip hop. I mean, at some point, the hip hop radio stations realized that these DJs who are out there making mixes at parties and stuff, and tape and trading tapes, selling their tapes of their mixes and stuff, they're finding out about the music before we can. So they started hiring some of these DJs, DJs being like party DJs, live DJs, to be radio DJs, so they could bring the coolest stuff, the stuff that was happening on the streets. And then, of course, like you say, it would become this cycle where people would then tape that off the radio, trade it with each other. That would influence other artists. Those artists would give their music to DJs at parties, and it became this. That's why I think really hip hop would not have grown nearly as fast without cassettes, because of all that. It made tape trading and sharing and stuff. It just made styles mutate so quickly and advance, and people be more competitive with each other. I got to find the coolest beat, all that stuff. That would not have happened if everybody had been waiting for a label to put out an official release by every DJ or whatever,
2: And we still use the word today, right? Like it's still, right? We still use the word mixtape, even if the work in question had never been committed to magnetic tape, right?
1: That's right.
2: Because it still carries so much currency, and it's as if I mean, is the picture you paint here is that there's this sort of these parallel music industries for all intents and purposes, right? And my question is, much of it, it seems to have been very much built upon a true sharing economy. So unlike as we get sold, the sharing economy is paying Airbnb to stay somebody else's house. It's really more, no, I will record some tapes and give them to you, and you'll record some tapes and give them to me. Was anyone making money outside of the strictures? Was there anyone who was building businesses? You've mentioned sort of the notion that there were cassette labels, so people releasing, music more formally on cassette. Was there anyone really making money, or is this still really mostly truly kind of a nonprofit underground?
1: Yeah, I think overall it's sort of a nonprofit underground. I mean, when it comes to things like the dead bootlegs and stuff, that was almost a code of ethics. You didn't sell, because part of it was like, we're the dead is trusting us to allow us to take these shows. We're not going to make money off of them. That was very early on with that, which is pretty cool, because there certainly was another whole bootleg industry, vinyl bootleg industry, that was making money off artists that the artists weren't seeing. So that was cool. Now, when it comes to like more original things like hip hop DJ mixes and things like that, the DJs themselves, who were doing the bulk of the creative work, they were able to make money. Like somebody like Grandmaster Flash was able to sell tapes from his shows, and then eventually would sit at home and make mixes and sell tapes to especially individual people who wanted the cachet of, I'm the only one that has this Grandmaster Flash tape, or my name's all over because he keeps shouting me out because I paid him to do it, and things like that. So there was enough of an economy then that like DJs were making their living off of that. That's probably the only scene where profit really could be had, I think. And pretty much everything else in terms of tape trading and dubbing tapes for each other, things were all kind of, a non-profit, a way for people to be able to share stuff so that they were being reciprocating each other,
2: And I mean, there were tape labels. I mean, I think very few probably ever kind of hit the sense, even became as big as what we think of some of the more well-known independent labels that stayed independent, like a Discord Records out of Washington, D.C., or labels or SST or something like that. I think of RAR, ROIR, I think, right? For a while it was a cassette only label, though I don't know that they stayed that way. I don't know if you
1: They
2: know.
1: didn't completely, although even once they started doing CDs, they still mostly did tapes. And they're kind of the unicorn example of a place that actually decided that they were going to only or mostly do tapes and were successful with it. I mean, I think that first Bad Brains tape sold.

0: probably 100,000 copies or something like that. So they were able to do that. Most of the independent labels who dealt in tapes, who had success, were not just doing tapes. There weren't that many like well-known big labels that said we're only going to put out tapes. There were a lot of very small ones who, maybe made their money back on projects or could pay the bands a few $100 in royalties and things like that. But there, Roar is definitely a unique situation where he figured out he was smart enough, the guy who started it, to say, to realize that most contracts, because cassettes hadn't been that prominent yet, most contracts did not tie an artist into a label when it came to a cassette format. So he could go to somebody like Richard Hell or Suicide or the Ramones or whatever and say, I can put a tape out of something that your label won't put out because they don't have any rights to it. And that was a way that he was able to kind of sign, get enough artists on there who had enough selling power to actually make a living off of running that label.
1: Interesting. And so, much of what we're talking about now is sort of the heyday is the 1980s, but certainly cassette culture, as we're talking about, extends into the 1990s. What happens in the 21st century?
2: So
0: What?
2: much.
0: Yeah. Well, obviously, the simple explanation is CDs sort of take over, and that format kind of drives tapes away a little bit. And even though people are still making mixtapes and stuff, I guess CDRs kind of took it over. Although I don't think anybody has near the nostalgia and memories of making CDRs for people that people did for tapes. There's just something a little different about it, especially once computers could take CDs. It just felt like a different kind of thing. And then for after then CDs kind of die and vinyl, everything kind of dies sort of physical format eventually, in terms of once streaming is happening and once file sharing is happening, things like that. Tapes kind of survive on the smallest level. Basically, there are still people making tape labels, but it's very boutique-y. And then, as I was mentioning before, over the last 10, 20 years, a lot of labels started, when vinyl resurges and people realize they do want to be buying physical product again, and not everybody's satisfied with just streaming music, that if a label wants to get in that game, cassettes are a much more viable way of doing it. They're cheaper and faster, and just and in a way kind of cooler. They harken back to a different time, and they have different opportunities to make artwork, and like the fold out things are kind of cool with all the different things you can put in them and stuff. And the vinyl resurgence has partially become this kind of like upscale thing, and tapes are never going to be an upscale thing, which is cool to a lot of people who put out music. That's not why they get into it, to make it, a collector's item, or to make it something that only people with a certain amount of money can buy. It's a much more of a DIY, street level kind of format. And so I think that appeal has worked again for some people. It's never going to be as big as it was, but that's true of vinyl and CDs too.
2: Well,
1: Right.
2: I've
1: You
2: heard
1: dedicate.
2: an oh, I've
1: Sorry,
2: heard
1: go ahead,
2: anec
1: Jennifer.
2: I've heard anecdotally from artists, over the past few years about the music they bring with them to shows to sell at the merch table. They'll bring vinyl and cassettes. They're not bringing CDs. And, the station where I DJ, we started adding cassettes again, I don't know,
0: Oh,
2: five or
0: nice.
2: 6 years ago. And I mean, I like the idea personally that it's much harder to digitize that kind of material. Like it's unlikely that people are going to take that tape and put it in a tape deck and digitize it, so it kind of remains in that form. And I'm curious if you've heard that. Is that part of the rationale for people releasing cassettes, or is there always a download code and I'm just being romanticizing it?
0: That's an interesting one. I mean, I haven't heard so much that people think if they put it on a cassette, no one will share it digitally. Because yeah, I think most of them do come with download codes. I do think that a lot of people who value physical formats, especially the labels, do realize that there's still something ephemeral to the MP3. I mean, you might download it and trade it, but it's gonna, you're gonna lose the hard drive eventually. You're gonna forget where you put it or whatever. Whereas your cassettes are a lot more accessible still, a lot more. It's more of a permanent format. CDs and vinyl are that way too. So yeah, I don't necessarily think it's about keeping them from becoming digital. I do think that the thing that you're mentioning about how hard it is to digitize kind of translates over how less convenient a format it is in terms of listening. Like, you can't skip around, you can't pick the needle up and put it. And I think a lot of labels, especially the kind of experimental music I'm into, like that, because that's about longer pieces sometimes. And so it sort of makes forces you to listen to the whole tape, which, if you're still enough of a music fan to be buying tapes now, you're probably listening to music that way anyway. But it's one thing I always liked about cassettes is it has a kind of a commitment aspect to it. Once I hit play, I'm probably going to listen to the whole thing, which isn't always true of the other formats.
1: And you released with your book, you also released a cassette.
0: That's
1: You
0: right.
1: you put your money where your mouth is, or where your pen
0: That's
1: is.
0: right.
1: So tell us a little bit about the cassette. What's on it?
0: Cool. Well, when I was sort of doing pie in the sky plans, I was thinking it'd be great to have a cassette that talks about all the different types of music, or has talked all the different types of music I have in the book. But that would have just been a rights nightmare. I don't know how I ever could have pulled that together. But it did occur to me, since I have a chapter at the end that's about more recent underground tape labels who I've written about, who I've become friendly with some of them, things like that, that this might be a fun way for people to find out what that kind of music sounds like now. So I went to 12 of those labels that I talked about and said, would you be willing to give me one track from your catalog that could go on a compilation tape? And almost all of them were really cool about it, really interested in it. And so I made a cassette that you can buy at Bandcamp with the book or by itself, that's got 12 different tracks. Well, a lot of different types of music on it, but all kind of generally falling under kind of the more experimental, outsider, avant-garde range of music. And then, to make things simpler, so I didn't have to get a big spreadsheet of all the labels that I was working with and everything, I asked them, is okay if I donated it to a charity? And I donated it to this guy who's restoring all the cassette work of a underground artist named Minoy, who must have made like 300 albums in his lifetime or whatever, and they've all sort of been lost. And he got a trove of them, and he's slowly putting them all up in Bandcamp. So the money goes to help him doing that.
1: I think I've heard of this. Are you able to say anything more about Minoy, or what type of music Minoy made?
0: Yeah, he was a really interesting guy. He made, underground art, concept art, kind of experimental music. A lot of it's sort of what would be called noise or drone. But he made it in very inventive ways. He would sometimes make some noise on one tape, make some noise on another, put them on two boom boxes, tape in between those going, and walk around the room. So he's sort of like live mixing some other sources he had. He also was very collaborative, although he was kind of almost to the point of being a shut-in. Like, he stayed in his house and just made music, but he would often send it to other people, ask them to send him sources, which was a big scene in the 80s and 90s, the underground tape scene of people making music with each other from long distances on cassettes. So that's kind of the, I mean, if you're curious what it sounds like, it's basically noise and drone, but it's really lots of different textures, lots of different sources, lots of different wild things happening on them. And really, I think he's a really fascinating character.
1: Are there any stories you wanted to pursue or tell in the book that you weren't able to, either maybe because you just wanted to keep the book a particular length, or just you weren't able to get there. You weren't able to get the sources you need or tell it adequately to your own satisfaction.
0: Sure. I mean, well, there is a whole chapter called The Tape Hunters, which is about people who are sort of unearthing tapes from all over the globe. That was kind of my only way to actually approach non-Western use of cassettes, because in non-Western countries, cassettes were almost more influential than they were here. Given the fact that there was so much more control over what got released, cassettes were a way to circumvent that. And I couldn't, there's whole books about individual countries dealing with cassettes, so there was no way for me to cover all of that. And also, I couldn't travel to those places and stuff. So I luckily kind of came up with a solution of talking to people who go to these countries and dig up cassettes out of stalls and stuff, and are preserving the music. So I think that worked out pretty well, though I'd love to write a big book on how it affected every country in the world, The only other one that I feel like I could have worked in, that if I had the chance again, I might pursue harder, is in the chapter where I talk about genres that kind of were created with the help of cassettes or boosted by cassettes. New age music, especially in the 70s and 80s, was really almost exclusively on cassette.
1: Really?
0: Exclusively on, on kind of private pressy. I mean, there were a lot of private press records too, but for a while there, cassettes, like some of Alice Coltrane's more spiritual music, is most of that is coming back on vinyl now, but was only on cassette. And so there was a reason why, but I never really was able to find the hook that made me figure out why, how, and why that exactly that format was so powerful for new age artists. And unfortunately, I just didn't have time to dig hard enough. I'm sure there's a story there, but I didn't find it in the time I had allotted to write the book.
1: It makes me wonder if, on the one hand, it seems like an obvious potential answer is just, as you've mentioned, the inexpensiveness of it, right? I mean, a side that we don't really touch on here into cassettes, of course, is how they were used to distribute spoken word, whether it's whether they're sermons, instructional tapes, all sorts of things like this is a whole nother side to cassettes that we're not even really dealing with, but in part, you know, one of the reasons they were used is because it was inexpensive to distribute. And then I wonder, it makes me wonder if there's even kind of a praxis reason, there's a practical reason, like in terms of new age music, you know, is it easier to bring with you into, if you're going to meditate or bring, or do yoga or something, is there just something simply more practical to it? Just thinking of the only other alternative would have been an LP. And do you want to have to flip over the LP or pick up the needle at the end? when you're in pursuit of Nirvana,
2: or even like even from the economic where you purchase it, maybe it's easier to get it in the New Age bookstore.
0: Right.
2: If it's on cassette.
0: Yeah, I mean, I certainly can remember going into those kind of stores and seeing mostly cassettes in those kind of stores, and I think it's a neat story there. I never like quite connected with it, but certainly you can see how it lends itself to, like you say, not only the not flipping the record, but also to being able to represent long pieces, repetitive pieces. It kind of makes sense that you can hit play and you can get up to like almost 60 minutes of one piece happening. Works well for that, you know.
1: That's true, right? Because LPs are kind of limited to about 40 minutes of total length before the quality really takes a stiff nosedive. And a cassette, right, can be easily 90 minutes, 45 minutes aside, and sometimes even longer. And I'm sure that that has some real interplay with the type of art that you can create or want to create. You know, in the same way, it's sort of an apocryphal story, but they say that the CD, they settled on 74 minutes as the original maximum length for CDs so that it would be able to contain the entirety of Beethoven's Ninth. Because up to that time, it was a piece that was never easily contained on a single, you know, a single LP, certainly, or even easily contained on a cassette without having to flip it over. Again, it may be apocryphal, but it's often the legend for why that's there. So that's an interesting thought. And
0: it's funny the things you learn like that. Like I didn't know until very end of writing the book, I happened across an article that the reason the CD was called the compact disc, not because it's small, or it's because Philips, who invented the CD as well, thought the compact cassette sounded cool, so we should keep compact with the disc, even though by then no one was calling it compact cassette anymore. But that's the only reason that says compact disc, which is wild to me. I did not have any idea that that was the case.
1: No, I had no idea. That is wild. And I guess it was compact compared to a 12-inch record, right?
0: Right, so it made sense that way. Yep.
1: So it made sense. And it sounds like you continue to be a cassette listener and user.
0: I am, yeah. I mean, because I write about a lot of music on cassette, people still send me, you know, promotional copies and things like that. So I have a pile of them because of that. But I also still buy a lot of things on cassette because it is cheap. You know, if you go on Bandcamp, you can get, you know, five albums for $30 or whatever, which, you know, that's one piece of vinyl right now can be $30. So it's a fun way to support. You know, I feel like kind of like there's a little bit of a tip jar aspect to it. You know, if I buy a cassette directly from an artist on their website or on Bandcamp, I'm supporting them regardless of whether I really need or want the cassette itself. I like their music, and I want to, you know, I want to do more than give them 0.001 cent per stream.
1: And there's still commercial cassette duplication happening, right?
0: There is.
1: So these bands can, I guess there are probably some that are sitting at home with dual decks or DIY situations of decks all connected together, duplicating them themselves, but also they can send it off and have them sort of commercially made, right?
0: Yeah, that's more common now. There are some people that still do dubbing, but it's so cheap and fast to do cassettes that, yeah, most of them are doing them at manufacturers. There's only a few left, but they all are really doing well right now.
1: and part of that is, as I understand, you know, sort of the irony of the resurgence in vinyl is that if you're a band and you want to get vinyl made, it's difficult at this point. You might have to get in line and it'll get expensive. So the cassette is the kind of easier route to go. Yeah. So Mark, it's been wonderful talking to you here on Radio Survivor. Where can people find your book, learn more about your podcast and what you do?
0: Sure. Well, the book itself, my Bandcamp site for it is just highbiasbook.bandcamp.com. 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Also, you know, it's available at all regular book outlets, Amazon and UNC Press's website and all those places. My podcast about music books is basically just like every podcast is available in Apple Podcasts, Google Podcasts, Spotify, all those kind of places. So it basically is out wherever you want to find it. And yeah, that's basically where you can find out about my stuff.
1: Yeah, and we'll just do the quick hat tip. You were in college radio as well, right?
0: Yes. Yeah. Oh, college radio changed my life. Yeah. I mean, it's the main reason I'm into everything I'm into now is because of college radio. It was my best experience. I still have so many fond memories about it. And like you were mentioning before, making mixtapes is like being a DJ. And I think the part of the reason I'm still attracted to cassettes is because I still think of them as something I was doing in college when I was listening to, DJing as a or listening to the station itself. So
2: You
0: college
2: have
0: radio
2: to
0: is the
2: give a
0: best.
2: shout out to your college radio station. Which was it?
0: Oh yeah, it's WCWM at the College of William Mary in Williamsburg, Virginia. And I also briefly was at WTJU at University of Virginia, which is also a great station. So yeah, I mean, college radio is the best.
2: What kind of
1: And
2: shows
1: yeah.
2: did you do?
0: I was, it was the late 80s, early 90s, so I was really into indie rock then. So that mostly what I did. I got into some more experimental stuff, and I was getting into jazz back then too. But I mean, it was the kind of thing where like I was playing Pavement and bands like that constantly, and the Feelies and things like, just rock and roll that isn't quite as co-opted, which
1: Did
0: is
1: you
0: what
1: ever
0: college
1: play
0: radio is good for.
1: cassettes?
0: That's the reason. Yeah, I did a little bit. I mean, cassettes are difficult to play on the radio,
1: Yes.
0: especially if you just want to play one part of it. They are, but every once in a while, I'd put on a longer piece from a cassette, and so I definitely did that.
1: Wonderful. Thank you, Mark Masters. Your book is High Bias: The Distorted History of the Cassette Tape. And that brings to a close this edition of Radio Survivor. Thank you for spending this time with us. Thank you, Jennifer, for joining me on this particular episode. 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
3: 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So let's get the vibe started. Today's show is a big update on local treasure and nonprofit performing arts space, Namba Arts. And joining me today in the studio is Tamara Varney, the executive director. Welcome, Tamara.
4: Thank you so much. It's a pleasure to be here.
3: First, let's remind listeners or tell new listeners, what is Namba Arts?
4: So it's a question we get asked more frequently probably than we'd like. We'd love to have it be very, very clear, but we do so much that it's hard to pin it. We're not a bar and grill, you know, that you get to drive by and just see the sign and that's what it is. People walk by and they go, I didn't know this was here. What is it I'm looking at? So we are a performing arts theater. We do dance, theater, and music is our focus. On the weekends, we have shows in dance, theater, music. And during the week and the evenings, we have classes, dance, theater, music classes for, local folks. We also have, the space is also available for rental. So if somebody wants to have a party or somebody wants to rent the space for a special occasion or they need a space to rehearse in or like that, we have that time available too. And we also have homeschool classes that come in to the space too during the day. We have summer programming. There's a lot going on. It's a community space, so
3: it's a definite community space. So many different variety of things going on. And let's remind people what's your address? Where are you located?
4: 47 South Oak Street, so right downtown.
3: Great location.
4: Yeah, historic downtown. We love it down there.
3: Yay. So you recently celebrated a milestone, 10 years.
4: Crazy.
3: Congratulations.
4: Oh, thank you so much. It's been quite a journey getting here and really grateful to be here.
3: And you had a big party to celebrate that.
4: We did. We had a party.
3: Are you still celebrating?
4: We are still celebrating. It's a big deal for any nonprofit. Probably most businesses. To have COVID right in the middle of that.
3: Yes. So just in 10 years, what have been the biggest changes?
4: I think, I feel like we're at Namba 4.0.
3: Oh, okay.
4: So, we had our initial opening, which was a dance company that opened us, a loft dance theater with Pamela Pilkington at the helm. And so it was a dance collaborative space for mostly dance and theater people to get together and make kind of dance theater productions. And that went for a while, and then we had Jeffrey Willerth come in, and he did an incredible job bringing in music. And so then we were having more regular performances of music on the weekends, and the Ventura Improv came in around that time.
3: Uh-huh.
4: And so did Flamenco 805. And so we started having classes in the evenings, and those classes have grown. And then we had COVID.
3: Yes.
4: So we had to completely shut down, and that was kind of when I elevated into the position there of executive director and president of the board of a closed theater. So that was kind of crazy. So that was a big challenge to get over. And, you know, we got through that. We were supported fully by Julia Campbell through that period, by the Namba family through that period. And coming out of that, things have changed a little bit. Julia's passing, her husband's passing, and it took a while for the estate to settle, but it has settled. And so that has given us a real solid budget to look at every year forward.
5: That's
4: so
5: good.
4: So coming out of COVID to have some, I learned how to write grants and to have grants coming in, and then to have, you know, a couple years of not knowing what was going to happen, and then having this settlement come through has been very helpful. So that's why I say it's like 4.0. There's four big markers.
5: Yes. Well, congratulations for making it through and still being here. That's quite an accomplishment. So many things going on at Namba. Let's talk about them. I've been seeing you've been highlighting the Splash Festival. Yes?
4: Mm-hmm.
5: Tell us about it.
4: This is a great thing. The Splash Festival is this is our fifth year, really. We started during COVID, actually. Splash is an offshoot from Hollywood Fringe. A lot of theater goers know about Hollywood Fringe. So the crazy thing most people don't know, they've heard of Hollywood Fringe, but what they don't know is that in 3 weeks, Hollywood Fringe puts on literally 1,500 productions in about 35 different theaters.
5: Wow.
4: So it's about 450 brand new emerging artists, unknowns for the most part, that have created works, theater works, and they put on all these shows. So the challenge is to find the good ones, because that's a lot of shows to see, and you only have 3 weeks.
5: Wow.
4: So this year is our biggest Splash Festival, really, in that we got a bunch of community members to come down with us to vet shows. So we had a bunch of... So this year's program is really community-curated shows this year, and we're super excited to be bringing the 8 shows up out of the 200 that we saw.
5: Wow. So how do you decide we want to show this one at Namba?
4: We look for specific things. Splash grew out of partnership with Ventura County Behavioral Health.
5: Oh.
4: And they were supporting an amazing program, which VibeWell became part of as well, through the Mental Health Services Act in the state of California. They supported mental health awareness programs through the arts. So all of us are struggling. We're emotional beings. We all have mental health issues on whatever. We're all on a scale, on a spectrum, you know.
5: Yeah.
4: So the fact that we can express ourselves or see other people that are maybe having similar, you know, issues or challenges in their lives, this helps us feel calm in our challenges. It helps us to, you know, not feel outcast, and it helps us to feel part of. And so that really helped us grow. That funding that was provided by Ventura County really helped us grow. So that's kind of how we got to this point.
5: Okay.
4: And this is part of how we've chosen our shows, which I guess was your
5: question.
4: Looking for shows that kind of spoke to cultural, historical, and mental health awareness issues. So that's what we looked for, and we've continued to look for in the shows there.
5: Okay. So I want to just briefly tell us, how is it going to the Los Angeles area, and seeing how many shows did you see?
4: So collectively we saw close to 200 shows.
5: Wow. Okay. And how many in the collection?
4: How many? 20 of us.
5: 20, okay.
4: So 20 of us went down. We each saw a minimum of 3 shows. So when I say we saw 200 shows, we saw over 200 performances. We probably adjudicated, we probably saw 150 different shows, but well over 200 performances. I should have my numbers exactly perfect here.
5: That's okay. So, ballparks are, they count.
4: Yeah.
5: Okay. That's a lot.
4: Yeah, we saw a lot of shows. And we brought back 8. So we're looking for the 8 best shows. And we do that through a survey. We ask everybody what their favorites are. If a show gets bad reviews from like 3 three performances, if it's seen three times and it doesn't get like a really great review, we move on. We pull in another show. So it's really a lot of our Excel spreadsheet is impressive.
5: I bet.
4: Tracking all of that.
5: are these, I don't know, in theater terms, feature length or are they one act?
4: They're 1 hour. Most of them are an hour.
5: Okay. Is that a standard time?
4: For Hollywood Fringe, that's a standard time. I don't know if theater, you know, I know that you can see like a 2-hour, 3-hour show.
5: Right.
4: But
5: they're
4: an hour. So they're probably considered shorts or treatments, but they're substantial.
5: Yes. An hour is pretty long.
4: I also go down to the 30 to 60 minute festival, which is a smaller festival where they're showing shorter shows, which is also kind of fun. And last year for our Splash Festival, we brought a couple of shows that were shorter and showed them on the same night.
5: Very good. Okay. Any ones that you are particularly excited to present?
4: Oh, boy. They're all really fantastic. But one of the shows, it's kind of a spoiler alert for everybody, but our winner this year.
5: Oh, maybe save that. Okay. Is that, do audience members get to vote?
4: Actually, that's coming. I think we're going to do that next year. But this year, it was just from our survey that we gave out, the survey that got the most votes. So, yeah.
5: Okay. Yeah. Well, I look forward. So you got 8 shows. When is this happening?
4: Opening night is September 19th.
5: Okay.
4: Closing night is October 24th with something called I Suck a Vampire Comedy. It's about a vampire that's just not good at being a vampire.
5: Oh.
4: Been around a long time. He's got some mental health stuff, but it's funny.
5: Oh.
4: So, yeah.
5: It's good for comedy, and
4: it's good for Halloween.
5: So. Oh, perfect. Okay. Yeah. And when is the closing?
4: October 24th.
5: Okay. Very good. Just in time. And then you'll have a little rest, maybe a day, and then what? You've got so much going on. Tell us what else is coming up.
4: Very excited to have the return of Diego Garcia. He came and did a solo show with us. He's also known as Twain Garrow, so he'll be coming back on December 12th. Excited to have him back. Our regular program in the winter, which we love, is Doc Ventura's Holiday Blues show, which is always a great.
5: That is my holiday tradition now. I've seen him a number of years now. We get the same group of friends. Always a great show.
4: And always different people at the show, different acts. And so Doc does a great job putting that together. So we have Lawrence Juber coming, which is very exciting. He was Paul McCartney's right-hand man.
5: Oh.
4: So he'll be coming in, I think he might be in November.
5: Performing but music?
4: Performing, yep. He'll also be doing a solo performance. You know, our room sounds amazing.
5: Yes.
4: And so people, you know, solo performers that really love their craft and appreciate the sound of their instrument and what they can do with it in a room that they can control versus being on a big stage with a crowd you don't know what they're doing, or you're at a bar and there's blenders going or whatever. Our room is really a beautiful room. You can hear a pin drop in there with a great performer.
5: Yes.
4: And the word is getting out about that. There aren't many rooms like that to play in. Most small venues like that have it's hard. You only have so many seats. We're a nonprofit. We want to keep prices down for the community.
5: I appreciate that.
4: You know, somebody said to me the other day, like, I love coming to NAMA because I know I can bring a friend. It's not like I'm going to a show where the tickets are, you know, $100 or more. The charges alone are sometimes, you know, $40 or $50. You know, I mean, it's crazy, right? So ticket fees and all of that. So it's nice to have a smaller community venue. The challenge is keeping it open. And having community support means everything to us.
5: Very good. 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Catch my show every Monday afternoon at 2 and Tuesdays and Friday mornings at 8 on KPPQLP at 104.1 FM and on the MyTuner app and featured on the KPPQ Podcast Network. 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Welcome back to Ventura Vibe. I'm Nadine. Joining me today is Tamara Varney, the executive director of Namba Arts. We've been talking about the shows that are coming up, and now I want to find out what else is coming up. You send out a newsletter, and it is jam-packed full of stuff. I will ask you, because I'm going on a trip in that area, you've got a Scottish band coming.
4: Yes, we do. We've got a couple Scottish or Irish groups coming in. One of the groups we have coming shortly is called Scottish Fish, which might be the one you saw.
5: Yeah, I think so.
4: And it's a group of, I think it's five young women. They're from the Boston area, actually.
5: Oh, okay.
4: And they went to, I think, Berkeley, Boston. They all met there. And they all have a real affinity for that traditional kind of Scottish feel, but they've modernized it and updated it, and they write their own music, and they are so much fun. They do a little marketing, they do a little song and dance, they switch around players on the stage. I mean, they just have a great time with what it is that they do, and they're incredibly talented musicians. We've had them before, and it was an amazing show, so we're delighted to have them back. We also have Moira, I will not try to pronounce her last name, and Chris. They are from Ireland. They are traditional Irish players. She plays harp and is, you know, just a phenomenal, the two of them have been working together, they're married, they've been working together for, you know, I don't know, 30 years.
5: Wow.
4: And their set is just beautiful, and it's got that very traditional Irish feel to it. So
5: they travel with a set?
4: They bring their own, they bring their music, they play like very traditional.
5: Oh, okay.
4: Yes.
5: Like the music is the set.
4: Yes. Okay. They play very traditional music from the homeland, the Irish homeland.
5: And I love that music.
4: So they've got all the stories that go behind all of the songs. And I think she sings in Irish.
5: Gaelic?
4: So I think, it's remarkable. It's really beautiful, and they're great. So those are the two, off the top of my head, Irish stuff. You know, I used to know, I have to say, Nadine, I used to know everything that was going on at Namba all of the time, but it is growing so much, and it's even hard for me to keep up with what is happening in the space. It's like, riding a horse that is just, I'm definitely pulling on the reins a lot, tightening up the reins a lot to try.
5: Very good. On the website, people can actually see the schedule, right?
4: Yeah, that's www.nambaarts.com. I think you can just do nambaarts.com and we'll come up. There's two A's in the middle of that and an S on the end, Namba Arts. Yes, it's mostly ticketing. You know, it comes up on the ticketing page. So if you just scroll to the bottom, you'll get quite a bit of information. But there's a lot of information on that website if you look around.
5: Yes, yes, there is. And now it's time for the Community Chess segment. I like to highlight community resources. Okay, so we have your web address. How can we find you on social media?
4: We have our Facebook page, which I believe is just Namba Arts.
5: Just
4: Namba Arts,
5: search.
4: Yep.
5: Mm-hmm.
4: And also we've got Facebook and Instagram.
5: Okay.
4: So
5: very good. And then on your website, it says, with support from the Namba family, the City of Ventura, Ventura County Behavioral Health, and our Nambahood members, we ensure arts programming reaches underserved communities. I want to know about this Nambahood membership.
4: So this is great. So this is something that is developing.
5: Okay.
4: Anyone can join the Nambahood, $10 a month. And it just helps to support, mostly that supports our teachers. So our teachers, we have a little below market rental for our teachers, our local teachers. And the reason for that is it gives our teachers the ability to charge less for their classes. Not all students can afford studio classes. They're very expensive. So NAMBA is creating a space for parents to have their kids in classes for dance, theater, and music.
5: Great.
4: And we do that through a rental program, and the NAMBA Hood helps to support that.
5: Excellent.
4: Program.
5: I love that so much. Do you have a wide membership?
4: We're working. It's growing. Okay. We're working on that, and it's easy to sign up. You can do that at nambaarts.com, and you go under our donation page, and we have a way to do that through GiveButter there. I also wanted to do a quick thank you to James and Michelle Parcher for their support of the Splash Festival this year.
5: Okay.
4: They are partners with us in delivering that programming.
5: Okay. Were they part of your group of 20 that went to...
4: They were, in fact, yes.
5: Fun. Okay. I really like this partnership with Ventura County Behavioral Health. Do you do other things with them?
4: So we loved the partnership that we had with Ventura County Behavioral Health. That was a limited program.
5: Oh, okay.
4: For 3 years.
5: Okay.
4: It is what helped us to grow, particularly the Splash Festival, and also to bring more artists from Hollywood Fringe that had shows that related to mental health awareness. The funding for that came through the Mental Health Services Act, which ended. This is the funding that funded Vibewell as well, which they did the Moon Ditch and a bunch of other beautiful projects, some great projects out in Simi Valley. So all county projects. It's a big loss of funding for the arts. So we're navigating that right now.
5: Okay.
4: And it was not unexpected. I think that this is a smart way for the county to let's try this program for 3 years. Let's get the data. Let's see what the data says. And then let's go back and say, look, this worked or this didn't work. And that's the way it should be. I can tell you, we took a lot of surveys. I did not get one survey that said, oh, I think this is a bad spend.
5: Right,
4: every survey was like, we should support this.
5: Right.
4: So they'll have a lot of data.
5: Yes. Well, sometimes you can have positive data, but you just don't have the funding, and it goes in cycles.
4: Right. Well, exactly. And right. I think that's what this will do. I commend the county so much for taking that on and for doing that work, because it was very important work and it was very valuable.
5: Very good. How about your partnership with the City of Ventura?
4: The City of Ventura is great, too. They too, have helped us a lot with the Splash Festival. Just their focus is bringing historic and culturally diverse programming up.
5: Okay.
4: So that's kind of what we've looked for down there, those three things, history, culture, and mental health. Yes, and they're still, that's all competitive grant writing. So, yeah.
5: I bet, is that like another big part of your job?
4: It's a big part of my job, yes.
5: Very good. Are there any other partnerships or any other things you want to talk about?
4: Loved it. Just a shout out to CAPS Media. They do they do a great job promoting local. I want to thank the Oster family. They do a lot of philanthropic work throughout the county, and they've been a great supporter of us, so I want to thank them as well. And, of course, Laura Campbell for continuing with her support as well. So.
5: Does she live locally?
4: She's in Malibu.
5: Oh, yeah. So that part,
4: Ventura
5: County.
4: In the county. Yeah, I think she's in the county, yeah.
5: Very good. Yeah. All right, tomorrow I want to ask you about Main Street Moves. Has it been a good move for you, for NAMBA?
4: You're talking about it being closed, remaining closed?
5: Yes.
4: So I think, there's a lot of controversy on it. I don't have a position one way or the other necessarily about it. I do think that the city could do a better job of making it look good down there. And I do think that the pedestrians need to be controlled in order for the cars to be able to go through easily.
5: The cross traffic, yes.
4: Correct. So I think there should be pedestrian control, and I think that it could look a little nicer. I think the idea of having it closed is great. You know, either way, I'm good with it.
5: Okay.
4: I would just love to see it.
5: I think that's coming. It's coming.
4: Yeah.
5: I know they have a big plan, and it just seems to be quite the...
4: Everything takes time.
5: Yes.
4: And this has been, you know, since COVID. So it feels like more progress should be happening. But I understand these things take time.
5: Yes.
4: So...
5: Okay. Sorry for putting you on
4: the
5: spot.
4: Yeah, no,
5: there.
4: It's okay. I every business has challenges with it and an opinion about it. And like I said, I'm more concerned about the, downtown when I was a kid was dark and there were trees that spit on you when you walked by and birds that, you know, took their business out on you when you were walking down Main Street. And I'm glad that that doesn't happen anymore, But
5: right.
4: So, I mean, everything evolves and it just... There's periods, right?
5: Yeah.
4: So.
5: Yep. All right. Well, I'm going to leave you with the final word.
4: I want to thank everyone who supports us, talks about us, enjoys us, and understands the value of the arts. I should say understands the value of performance.
5: Oh, okay. Very good. Yay. Well, I'm going to leave it there. Well, that's all we have time for. I want to thank Tamara Varney, the Executive Director of Namba Arts, for joining me today.
4: Thank you for having me.
5: Just to recap, I borrowed from their website. The Playwrights Splash Festival happens September 19th through October 24th and brings together playwrights, performers, and audiences from across the region for an exciting series of original works and attracts hundreds of arts patrons, community leaders, and visitors to historic downtown Ventura. The Splash Festival kicks off with Anxiety, the musical, September 19th. Hollywood Chola, September 20th. Dead Man, September 26th. Day After Day, October 3rd. In Search of Black People, October 4th. There's Something Seriously Wrong with Cyrus, October 10th. Body as an Archive, October 16th. And finally, I Suck, a Vampire Comedy, October 24th. More information can be found on their website, nambaarts.com. Namba gets my vote as a local treasure because it's a space where community gets together. They actually have such a range of experiences to pick from. The space is intimate without feeling small. I've attended a friend's daughter's film premiere there. I've enjoyed seeing locals debut their albums there. I've created holiday traditions there, and I've seen amazing regional and international performers there. And they've made it super accessible to see these kinds of events. It's really more than a performance space. It's definitely a place of community. I look forward to seeing what will come next. Thanks for listening. 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
6: 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The extreme drought has caused tinder-dry conditions across the state. 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
8: I'm Dr. Anthony Lizerwitz, and this is Climate Connections. Last summer, torrential floods roared through central Texas, killing more than 100 people and displacing thousands of others. Many of the residents affected by the floods lived in mobile or manufactured homes. These homes are especially vulnerable to climate disasters like floods, in part because of where they're located.
9: Historically, we put mobile home parks oftentimes on very low-value land, which was on the floodplains.
8: Andy Rumbach of the Urban Institute, a think tank, says manufactured homes are often stigmatized, and many communities limit their development.
9: You'll often find people who have gone through a disaster who are then unable to rebuild because their park is no longer allowed to exist.
8: In other cases, people are permitted to rebuild, but because new manufactured home developments are not allowed, they are forced to stay in the same flood-prone location. And that may require elevating their homes to comply with modern floodplain regulations.
9: That's expensive. A lot of people who have a disability or elderly don't want to climb 7 feet of stairs.
8: Rumbach says modern manufactured homes can be an important source of low-cost housing. So he says zoning laws should be updated to make sure these homes can be located in safe areas. Climate Connections is produced by the Yale Center for Environmental Communication. To learn more about climate change, visit climateconnections.org.

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1: We call it Onkelo. Onkelo means hiding place. In my time, it is still unfinished, though work began in the 20th century when I was just a child. Work would be completed in the 22nd century, long after my death. Onkelo must last 100,000 years. Nothing built by man has lasted even a tenth of that time span. But we consider ourselves a very potent civilization. If we succeed, Onkelo will most likely be the longest lasting remains of our civilization. If you sometime find to the future find this, what would it tell you about us?
0: The voice of Danish artist and filmmaker Michael Madsen from the opening of his film Into Eternity. These words were first heard in the US in early 2011 when Into Eternity was released in North America. After Yucca Mountain failed technologically as well as politically in the US, Onkelo is the first in the world and the only project to create a permanent storage for waste from nuclear power plants. Madsen takes us to the remote island of Olkiluoto on the shores of the Baltic Sea in Finland. Underground, we meet the blasters who set off the explosions that create the vast system of tunnels, and above, the various technicians, scientists, and regulators involved in this project. For the next 100 years, the multiple tunnels and chambers of Onkelo, which stretch to a depth of 1,500 feet, will house all of Finland's nuclear waste until it is filled and sealed with cement in 2120. No person working on the facility today will live to see it completed. To protect life from the highly radioactive nuclear power plant fuel, the waste must lay untouched for 100,000 years. Onkelo is being designed to far outlast any structure or institution ever created by mankind. What are 100,000 years in relation to known history? Since it is so difficult to predict the future, we usually look back. The Great Pyramid of Giza was completed around 4,500 years ago. The transition from nomadic hunter-gathering to farming and permanent settlement occurred between 7 and 10,000 years ago. Our Homo sapiens ancestors only reached Europe 40,000 years ago, where Neanderthals did not become extinct until 30,000 years ago. And the great original Homo sapiens migration out of Africa took place between 125 and 60,000 years ago. My thoughts in viewing the film Into Eternity post-Fukushima were that, as insane as it appears to embark on a project of building storage to last 100,000 years, it is even more insane to continue the practice of keeping the so-called spent nuclear fuel right next to the most dangerous places on Earth, in unprotected fuel pools next to nuclear power plants. And most insane, I think, and we may soon all realize, to produce electricity with nuclear fuel in the first place. There's at least 250,000 tons of radioactive waste on Earth. Onkelo, after all these efforts, will be able to hold a tiny fraction of 6,500 tons. For some time, the nuclear industry has claimed nuclear fuel will be reprocessed. However, in this chain of mounting absurdities, reprocessing creates plutonium. That will have to be kept safe, not for 100,000, but for 1 million years, unless it is used in nuclear weapons, with the potential to destroy the planet instantly. Back to the film. Here is Kraftwerk.

0: The reason why it's kept in water pools is that water creates a shield for radiation.
1: Keeping the waste in tanks, this is probably possible for the next 10 years, 20 years, 100 years, 1,000 years.
0: You just can't guarantee stable conditions above ground, for instance, for 100 years, let alone thousands of years. We can't keep this waste forever in the water pools. There has been two world wars during the last 100 years. The world above ground is unstable.

0: we have to find a permanent solution or a more safer solution in the long run.
1: My civilization depends on energy as no civilization before us. Energy is the main currency for us. Is it the same for you? Does your way of life also depend on unlimited energy?
2: What we must do is to take care of the waste from the nuclear power plants.
3: I think that more and more societies in countries who are using nuclear power are realizing that they also have to do something.
2: We obtain the energy, we have used the energy. Of course, it's our mission to also take care of the waste.
3: There is no way of doing nothing.
0: Final disposal of spent nuclear fuel hasn't been implemented anywhere so far. We are kind of a forerunners in this field. And we are dealing with very, very long time frames, meaning that this repository should last at least 100,000 years.
1: A 100,000 years is beyond our understanding and imagination. Our history is so short in comparison. How is it with you? How far into the future will your way of life have consequences?
4: When I saw the film at the opening in San Francisco, 2 months after the explosions at Fukushima, I thought of a review that I had read on the internet. Alexander wrote in Soft Morning City, "Onkelo is probably the most ambitious human endeavor ever put into practice, and in

0: its quiet, reflective style, the film Into Eternity presents the project in its full madness. It makes us consider the big questions in a way that we in the 21st century don't usually do outside of theological and philosophical circles. Questions of war, economic collapse, mass migration, ecological catastrophe, societal structure all seem to pale away when we are faced with a time period that, in reverse, stretches back tens of thousands of years beyond our recorded history, to when Homo sapiens, or modern humans, were not the only species of human on this earth. This is an idea that is almost inconceivable to us now. For all the questions thrown up by Onkelo, only one can approach definite status as a likely event over others. It is inevitable that one day, in the next 100,000 years, Onkelo will be discovered by someone. Any argument against this seems the utmost in arrogance and wishful thinking. Alexander wrote this in Soft Morning City. I wondered how the construction firm that designed and bid on the project of Onkelo may have presented their proposal to the government of Finland, and there it was.
1: Olkiluoto in Eurajoki has been chosen as the site of the disposal facility for spent nuclear fuel.

the repository acts like a cocoon, if you like, or a Russian doll, where you have barriers which complement each other, so that if one barrier might fail, so other barriers still are able to mitigate all the consequences.

0: The final disposal facility will be constructed in stages and decommissioned in the 2100s.
1: When the entire tunnel is ready, a thick concrete closure is cast at the tunnel mouth.
2: We will fill the chambers of Onkalo with the nuclear waste from Finland, from just one little country in the north. After one century, we will seal Onkalo for all eternity, just like the tombs of the pharaohs and the pyramids were sealed thousands of years ago, never to be opened again.
3: There will be forests, there will be houses, hopefully there will still be people living. Not perhaps exactly the same persons that were there from the beginning, but perhaps their children and grandchildren will still live and use the land. We always bring up the question of the Ice Age as some kind of a very dramatic change in the situation. And of course, it will have an impact. If we look at our assumptions, the scenarios, it will happen within 60,000 years from now.
4: The film Into Eternity reflects much of the discussion on how to create markers on the surface to warn future generations of the danger below. Nothing could be found that would be understood 100,000 years from now. If any physical marker were even to survive the Ice Age, that will be pushing glaciers over Onkalo 60,000 years from now. The discussion in the film reminded me of the report that the Sandia National Laboratories published in 1991. The Department of Energy had commissioned Sandia to create a plan to keep burial grounds of nuclear waste safe from future generations. The report was called Expert Judgment on Inadvertent Human Intrusion into the Waste Isolation Pilot Plant. In essence, the report said that no language, no plaques with symbols, no ominous-looking structures on top of the burial were guaranteed to be understood, even only 10,000 years into the future. The most realistic plan, some of the members of the Sandia National Lab Commission felt, would be to endow a nuclear priesthood committed to guarding the site and transmitting the memory orally from generation to generation. Much of the discussion in Finland, documented in the film Into Eternity, comes up with similar ideas. The Onkalo project staff, like Sandia Labs, recognized that nothing might work unless it became part of a living transmission. And even if future generations were to somehow understand the warning, would they heed it? In our timeline, the pyramids were opened and rune stones moved in spite of warnings.
2: We have no archives with information on nuclear waste yet. But if we build archives, every future society and every future generation must maintain the information and update the language for you to understand. Can we count on continuation for thousands of generations into the future? What if people starve and suffer? What if there are wars or floods or fires? The archives have the same requirements as our interim storages, requirements we cannot guarantee. After all, this is why we are building Onkalo.
4: And so, in the end, some of those interviewed argue that it may be better not to mark the repository at all. That remembering to forget is the best protection. But how will that work for all the future Onkalos that yet must be built for 250,000 tons of nuclear waste? How many such places can you hide?
2: Onkalo is our very first permanent repository for nuclear waste. But when Onkalo is sealed a century from now, it'll hold only a fraction of the waste we have. We must build many more onkalos far from earthquakes and volcanoes to keep the waste away from the surface of the earth. We must build many more secret chambers that we hope to hide from you.

0: you think it's reasonable to talk about a nuclear renaissance?
1: Many people seem to think so. And many politicians believe that nuclear energy is needed to curb the carbon dioxide emissions from electricity production.
2: If we're going to take the people in China and in India to the same level as the Western countries in the next 20 years, you have to start three new nuclear reactors a day.
3: The film Into Eternity is a documentary about the building of the world's first underground storage site for waste from nuclear power plants. The tiny country of Finland decided to take responsibility for the nuclear waste it created and continues to create, and became the pioneer, both technologically and philosophically, of trying to come to terms with nuclear power. How far ahead can we burden the Earth and future generations by turning on the lights? Peter Bradshaw wrote in the British Guardian, "One of the most extraordinary factual films to be shown this year, Madsen's film, does not merely ask tough questions about the implications of nuclear energy, but also how we as a race conceive our own future. This is nothing less than post-human architecture we are talking about. Why isn't every government, every philosopher, every theologian, everybody, everywhere in the world discussing Onkelo and its implications?" End quote by Peter Bradshaw.
0: Once upon a time, man learned to master fire, something no other living creature had done before him. Man conquered the entire world. One day he found a new fire, a fire so powerful that it could never be extinguished. Man reveled in the thought that he now possessed the powers of the universe. Then in horror, he realized that his new fire could not only create, but also destroy. Not only could it burn on land, but inside all living creatures, inside his children, the animals, all crops. Man looked around for help, but found none. And so he built a burial chamber deep in the bowels of the earth, a hiding place for the fire to burn into eternity.

Into Eternity was written and directed by Michael Madsen. You heard his voice as narrator, along with engineers and regulators for the Onkelo project. The film is beautifully photographed by Heike Farm, with a haunting and intriguing sound design by Nikolai Link and Øyvind Weingarde. You may have recognized the piece Radioactivity by the German electronic group Kraftwerk. Their name, curiously, translates into power plant. Director Michael Madsen is based in Copenhagen, and the 75-minute film is a co-production between Denmark, Finland, and Sweden. The film opened for European audiences in 2010 and began showing in the U.S. in New York shortly before the explosions at Fukushima. Ever since that catastrophe, the parallel between the way the film shows the handling of spent nuclear fuel and the diligent building of underground storage clashes with what occurred in Fukushima. The film shows the careful removal of so-called spent fuel from the fuel pools to the dangerous and complex procedure of placing the rods into canisters for later transfer into Onkelo. That now stands in frightening and stark contrast to the images of collapsed fuel pools and molten fuel rods that can no longer be handled. Does Fukushima itself have to become a site for storage of what cannot be removed by man or robot that needs to last maybe as long as 100,000 years? On the beach, open to the next tsunami, near an earthquake zone? The movie's website has an excellent section on nuclear facts. For example, high-level nuclear waste is the inevitable end result of nuclear energy production. The waste will remain radioactive and or radiotoxic for at least 100,000 years. The amount of waste increases daily. Spent nuclear fuel is normally kept in water pools in interim storages. Almost all interim storages are on the ground surface, where they are vulnerable to natural or man-made disasters. And extensive surveillance, security management, and maintenance is required. The water in the pools cools the fuel rods, as the heat emanating from them may otherwise result in radioactive fire. And at the same time, water creates a shield for radioactivity. It takes 40 to 60 years to cool the fuel rods down to a temperature below 100 degrees Celsius. Only below this temperature may the spent fuel be handled or processed further. Those were some nuclear facts from the website of the movie. 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That's tucradio.org. Look under newest programs. TUC Radio has moved to Northern California. This program was produced off the grid with power from the sun, the only safe nuclear reactor. The release of the film Into Eternity and this interview happened in 2011. Since then, only Sweden has moved to its building storage intended to be safe for 100,000 years. According to the September version of the website of SKB, the Swedish Nuclear Fuel and Waste Management Company, they're hiring geologists, quote, "We are now looking for several curious, driven, and committed geologists." Meanwhile, at Onkelo, construction continues, and from time to time, Posiva, the company in charge, is coming up with promotional events. In June 2019, opera star Mika Kares sang the aria of Massimiliano Moore from Verdi's The Bandits. He was 1,300 feet underground.

0: 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It's the time between the beginning of oxygen deficiency and the loss of consciousness. Time for useful projects to rescue the planet and the plane. My name is Maria Gelöden. Thank you for listening.
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4: From the worlds of politics, arts, and entrepreneurship.
9: Change happens by acting as though the future that you are dreaming of is present now.
4: I'm Laura. And this is Laura Flanders and Friends. Welcome.
10: For as long as we've been living, we've been taught that the police have this power to do what they want and that there's nothing that we can do.
11: He represents all of the names and all of the victims of police violence that never get a platform.
4: It's a theme we return to repeatedly on this program. Which lives and which deaths matter? And how does the way we ask and answer that question affect us individually and as a society? On June 15th, 2019, in Racine, Wisconsin, 18-year-old Tyrese West was shot to death after being pulled over by a police officer from a nearby area, ostensibly for riding a bicycle with no headlights. The African-American teen died on the same day that his community celebrated Juneteenth, the holiday marking the end of slavery. And perhaps for that very reason, details of his killing were initially withheld from his family and the public and cut from the police report. But West's life and the circumstances of his death did matter, among others, to Racine natives Laura Diane Kesman and William Howell. A year before the police murder of George Floyd focused national attention on systemic police violence, they undertook a multi-year investigation to find out what actually happened to West and to cover the lawsuit that followed his killing. The result is Cycle, a mesmerizing documentary which the directors describe as an invitation to, quote, interrupt the silence that follows so many cases that never go viral, cases where there is no footage, no public pressure, and no accountability. Check out the trailer, which is getting its broadcast premiere right here for Cycle.
12: Finna do a documentary about my son that was killed.
13: The foundations of our society are deeply racist. The foundations of much of our criminal justice system is deeply racist. The foundations of our policing system, because it reflects that society, because it reflects that criminal justice system, is also deeply racist.
14: Philando, Mike Brown, Sandra, this has been happening to my family.
15: This continues unabated. We're more aware of it, and we're talking about it, but it doesn't change.
16: These things that have happened have always happened.
17: Just you don't see it. It's not captured on video.
18: One seems like a thousand, most of which people will never know the names of. You're living through the nightmare of murder, of really coming face to face with a system that is not only built to destroy you, it destroys you with ease.
19: We've seen the systemic slaying of our people by police for how long?
20: You've been here before!
19: But to have it happen in our backyard and on Juneteenth Day, you just wonder why this case has not been heard by the world.
12: One thing I was always afraid of, what would I do if I ever got that knock at the door? And I got it.
19: There just isn't any of the evidence to say one way or the other what actually transpired in June in 2019. Really pivotal questions were not being answered.
21: Racine police are leading that investigation. They say it started because an 18-year-old did not have a light on his bicycle.
20: You can't explain how he got pulled over on a bike
7: shot twice in the head.
12: First thought in my head was Emmett Till. I want them to see what he did to my son.
7: Look at the pain in the face of the black women out here. They know it to be their son.
8: Lady holding the scale has on a blindfold, so she sees you way before you see any kind of justice.
22: It seems like this is a never-ending cycle.
4: With me now is director Laura Diane Kesman and co-director William Howell. Kesman's an award-winning director and video journalist, a contributor to The Washington Post, among others, and the founder of Lion Art Media. Howell is a cinematographer, editor, and director based in Milwaukee. He was the cinematographer of The Rise and Fall of Cuckoo Cowl and the director of the 2020 film You Don't Know Me. Welcome both to Laura Flanders and Friends, and thank you for your truly powerful and important work. I have to start with you, Laura, and ask you, you know, what brought this story of Tyrese West to your attention? Why focus here? And just how long you have been working on this film?
11: Cycle has been a six-year journey for both Will and I. That started tragically the night of June 15th in 2019. And I'm originally from Racine, where the story takes place, as is Will. The story was brought to my attention through a friend who then became a producer on the film, who told me the details of what had happened that fateful night, where her and I happened to be in Racine that night, driving past the crime scene, not knowing what had happened. And it was months later, because I live in Milwaukee, Wisconsin, which is only 30 minutes north of Racine, and the news of Tyrese hadn't even reached Milwaukee. And so his name wasn't even familiar to me 3 months after the fact. And at that point, Will had been covering the story solo, just with his camera in Racine, and documenting the devastation to the community at that time.
4: So let me come to you, William. I mean, when did this story begin for you? When did your relationship perhaps with Tyrese begin?
10: Tyrese's father and I, we were like very close friends when we were around that age, you know, in middle school. And so as soon as I seen Tyrese's picture, and what people need to understand is that even though Juneteenth Day is a national holiday now and it's celebrated on the 19th. In Racine, Wisconsin, it was always celebrated on June 15th. And so this incident took place on that very day. And so for all of us, it was just very touching and very tragic. And so for me, like I said, it was just an immediate call to action.
4: And why Cycle? What's the cycle of the title?
10: Well, Cycle came because, of course, Tyrese, he was originally being stopped because he was on a bicycle without a light. And we also wanted to look at the bigger picture, this cycle of police brutality on African Americans in America that just continues to happen. And to take a smaller story like Tyrese's, because nobody really knows his name, nobody really knows Racine even exists. And to be able to tie him into the bigger picture was very vital for us.
4: Well, you did it brilliantly, and you reveal a lot. Among other things, you reveal who has power in these situations.
23: Most people think that judges are the most powerful actors in the criminal justice system. They are not. The most powerful actors in the criminal justice system are the police and the district attorney. The police craft the narrative that goes to the district attorney's office. They are the fact gatherers.
24: When there's a law enforcement involved shooting, the officer that is involved with the police shooting, their department is not the department that actually does the investigation. But there really isn't any standard protocol.
25: You good?
26: Squad responding, shut down, northbound.
23: They have the discretion to include things in the report or not include things in the report.
4: That was a clip from the film Cycle, the feature documentary. The core of this story, Laura, is that the narrative took so long to emerge and was so clearly defined by the police version. Can you lay out how you came to dig into the facts to figure out what actually happened and how what you discovered did or didn't conform with what the police was saying?
11: Absolutely. Well, first and foremost, there was the community and the family was met with silence from officials in Racine after this happened. There was not even a press conference held to address the community or to even acknowledge Tyrese's death. And that is very critical as we also refer back to the 16 hours that it took the police department to even notify Monique West that her son Tyrese was killed. It took 96 days for the district attorney in Racine to announce her charging decision. And when that day happened, it was covered quite a bit locally in Racine. And there were hundreds of people in the community waiting on the courthouse steps for that announcement. When the district attorney announced that she would not be pressing charges against the officer, which I think, you know, deep down, most people expected that. But it was really what came later, which was the West family filed a civil suit just 2 months after the decision to not charge the officer happened. And so it was at that point that I came on the project. We teamed up with the Wisconsin Center for Investigative Journalism that helped sort of guide the early stage of our investigation. And it was only then that we started, you know, receiving access to documents that previously had not been made public.
10: Racine is very integrated and just we all grow up together, a lot of different nationalities and things like that. And so when we grew up, we never saw the police as a threat, which was to me, I think, was rather shocking. The biggest shock to me was just more of the probably like the political side of the officers and the relationships that have to take place. When something like this happens, and then you have those relationships that kind of muddy the waters.
0: This is Laura Finders and Friends. Today, Laura is speaking with the producers behind Cycle, a newly released investigative documentary that's breaking the silence around police killings. Director and editor Laura Diane Kesman and co-director William Howell dig deep into the 2019 killing of Tyrese West, an 18-year-old black teenager from Racine, Wisconsin, who was shot and killed after being stopped by a Mount Pleasant police officer for riding a bicycle without headlights. The film not only exposes the truth about what happened that night, but also shines a light on the patterns of violence and impunity that too often go unchallenged. Coming up, we'll hear what their investigation uncovered about another family whose lives were forever changed by that very same officer. You can watch this episode at lauraflanders.org. That's also where we invite you to subscribe to our newsletter, where you'll receive information on all of our web exclusives, including the podcast of the full uncut conversation with today's guests. The discussion continues, but first, here's Oxygen by Jaleesa, courtesy of Dorado Records.

0: 2019 is when this killing happened, on the night that your town was celebrating the Juneteenth holiday. The killing of George Floyd is the next year. And when we're talking cycles, I think many of us thought that if ever there was going to be a moment where the cycle of the relationship between the police and people of color in this country could be changed, it could be in the wake of that killing, where we learn a lot about the history and the current ubiquity of the violence and the numbers that you're talking about. And we also learned about the reality that officers like Derek Chauvin in the George Floyd case have often histories of violence that they're trailing into their current position. It was the same in the situation that you reported on, Laura. And there's another mother, in addition to Monique, who appears in your film very powerfully. That's Nancy Kowalczyk. Can you talk about her and her experience and why you felt it was so important to include her?
1: Absolutely. So the parallel between Nancy Kowalczyk and Monique West was not an obvious one. Nancy Kowalczyk is the mother of Michael Kowalczyk, who was brutally beaten by the same officer 6 years prior to this officer, Eric Giese, killing Tyrese. Nancy Kowalczyk had approached both the Mount Pleasant and the Racine police chiefs, warning them about Eric Giese specifically. Because one thing that is highlighted in the film is how nearly impossible it is to request an officer's disciplinary record. And so in the absence of that being public information, Nancy took it upon herself to warn the community essentially about this officer who they had witnessed, brutally beat their son in front of them with no remorse. And then, you know, and then all of the ensuing charges that happened after that. But essentially she was saying, this officer is going to kill someone someday, at least remove him from having a public facing position.
0: And this was one of the issues that was addressed in that period after the killing of George Floyd. It was one of the reforms that people nationally thought had been put in place. There was a national database for the first time ever, tracking the police behavior and accountability.
2: For as long as we've been living, we've been taught that the police have this power to do what they want and that there's nothing that we can do. And then a lot of these people that you're talking about, they're felons, or they've broken the law before, and so they feel the need to hide away from these injustices. And so a lot of times, like I said, there's no answers. And so for me, that's why cycle is so vital. And what Laura was able to do with this film, and not just telling Tyrese's story, but telling the story of Black America within the confines of his story. Because she's able to tell the story of Monique West, the story of the West children, the story of William. And these are the things that we never see when we hear these names, even when a name becomes famous. And so for me, I think it becomes a guide for people to really actually be able to focus on and to say, like, this is what we need to do in these situations. Because before cycle, we've never had that. And it was the same reason why I told Laura when we connected that I would not make this film, because it would just be an angry film and I would be leaving our people with the exact same sentiments that we've always had. And that doesn't cause change. And so, yes, cycle took 6 years to make, but I would rather it take 6 years and last for 60 than to just have a microwavable piece of work that has already been eaten and consumed and nobody cares about.
0: So what changed?
2: We had this mutual friend to kind of just connect us. And then she sent me a link to watch. That was Laura's documentary. And when I saw this work, when I tell you, I knew this was God speaking to me. And so when me and Laura was able to connect and sit in this coffee shop, for me, it was like all of a sudden I was looking at this white woman. And no matter how much I prayed, I never prayed to God to send me a Black man, a Black woman. I probably wouldn't care if she was blue, but it was so shocking to me and just so out, you know, it just wasn't a normal thing. And I would often tell her that, like, this just doesn't feel real to me. because finally it was like somebody who got it, because that was kind of my call to action. You know, even when I was online a lot, I was saying, like, we need good white people. Like, this doesn't work with just us caring. Like, we need good white people who care, who can see from a standpoint of they're not blocked by their anger and their resentment and all of these things that have already taken place. And so even when you have black men who are educated and they are healed per se or whatever, like, even you find yourself, you only have a limit of so much that you can take before it takes you to a place of just anger. And so for Laura to be able to step in and constantly see things from just a bigger perspective, a bigger viewpoint, which is what you need sometimes, but to still culturally care, to culturally connect with you and never leave your pain on the table as if it didn't matter.
0: What was your strategy for creating a film that isn't just about anger and loss, but something else that makes people care? And what role did Monique play in that? Was she willing to participate from the get-go?
1: So, I mean, the first time I met Monique, she greeted me with a big hug, as did the entire family. And that relationship would not have been built without the foundation that Will already had made. The trust that they had in Will that extended to the trust that they then showed me, Will, I mean, vouched for me. To your question of like, how do you make the film something that isn't angry, that isn't the intuitive emotional response that so much of us have when in response to when someone is atrociously killed by police and it's documented and you hear about it, and it becomes, you know, an easier, convenient bandwagon to jump on, especially in the social media atmosphere. But when Tyrese was killed, there wasn't any of that, because there wasn't video and there wasn't audio, and he didn't become a hashtag that went viral. And he represents all of the names and all of the victims of police violence that never get a platform. You know, we started this film in 2019, and, you know, it started with the intention of, like, yes, not making an angry film, but it was, we didn't quite know what the film needed to be yet. And then COVID hit, and then Ahmaud Arbery was killed, and then Breonna Taylor was killed, and then George Floyd was killed. And we felt it then that this was something so much bigger than us. In terms of us telling Tyrese's story in that moment, we knew that it was something that was going to evolve into something far beyond our comprehension at that time.
0: What can you tell us about the experience you're having with the film now that it's out there in the world, William?
2: The connection that people feel is just amazing. And the call to action, you know, that's what I see more than anything, that we achieved our goal, that people are not leaving these theaters angry. No, they're leaving there saying, what can we do? What can I do? What can we do together as people to help create this change? And I think for me, like, that's just been the most just heartwarming thing. And the reason why I think that God overall took his time with this project and with us.
0: Laura, I heard a story that there'd been some amazing things coming out of your screenings. None more amazing than the response of new caring for Nancy Kowalczuk's son.
1: Yes, we had a special like homecoming premiere in Racine. We were able to host it in the high school theater, you know, in the halls that Tyrese once walked. It was his former high school. And we had over 300 people come and experience the film in the shadow of where the story takes place. And Nancy Kowalczuk was there that day with her family. And there was someone in the audience who connected her with resources for Michael that up to this point, you know, almost 12 years after Michael was originally beaten by Eric Yeezy, he's been living, you know, in pain and without the resources that he needs for this entire time. And they were able to connect and put him in a group home that is supplying him with all of the care and attention that he needs, which are very specialized now. And Nancy called me in tears, telling me that that Michael is now in this safe place for the first time in 12 years. And that was because of this connection that was made the day of our homecoming screening.
0: I guess I would end by asking you, you've hinted at it. In what ways do you think you've been changed by this experience, William and Laura? William first.
2: Well, for me, when I came into this experience, when I wasn't a filmmaker. I was literally just like this local videographer, and I wanted to make music videos. And through something like this, I've learned to understand just the power in these stories and the power in documentary filmmaking, and just being able to also take this process to be able to learn and understand, you know, the traumas that we deal with. Just personally, as Black men, and just learning to correct my own self and trying to correct another man. Like I said, you just learn to correct yourself. And so I think that's the biggest thing that I've been able to learn through this entire thing is that there's cycles within all of us. And so when you start to break cycles, like it, you know, you want to make that a habit.
0: Mm-hmm. Wisdom there. Laura, what about you? How were you changed in all this?
1: It really felt in a lot of ways like I was just the vessel that this story had to come through. And in this 6-year journey, it was redefining the way that I listen in how you construct a story and the sanctity of people's truth and getting it right in a way that resonates universally. And so it has completely redefined the way that I view filmmaking and what I do. And I just hope that the resonation or the reverberation can continue far beyond right now.
0: So Laura Diane Kesman and William Howell, thank you so much for being with me. And for Cycle, it's been a pleasure to spend some time with you. Thanks for your work.
2: Thank you.
1: Thank you, Laura.
0: Which deaths matter? Well, let's face it. Had Hurricane Melissa been headed for Washington, D.C., it would have received way more attention than that historic storm received as it devastated parts of Jamaica and Haiti and the Dominican Republic and Cuba. And Melissa's not the only Caribbean catastrophe that is not receiving the attention that it should. What else is going on there just south and east of Melissa's flood path? A catastrophe wrought not by climate but by our president's own personal actions. That's right. Donald Trump, since September, has ordered attacks on more than 15 vessels in the Caribbean and Eastern Pacific, killing at current count over 60 people. He says they're narco traffickers, but we've seen no evidence, no seized cargo, no arrests. The president's disobeying U.S. law, refusing to address Congress on this question. He's disobeying international law, too. What do we know? Well, we know tens of thousands of troops are massed, and warships, and fighter jets, and nuclear-capable submarines, and now he's talking about invasion. So, is a hurricane worthy of our attention? Absolutely. Is this nation's next potentially catastrophic foreign intervention worthy of some panic? I'd say yes. But where's the coverage? That's the question. Till the next time, stay kind, stay curious. For Laura Flanders and friends, I'm Laura. And if you want my full, unedited conversation with today's guests, you can get it through subscribing to our free podcast. 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
5: Today on Making Contact, we're talking parenting. We know that parenting can be revolution, can be resistance, but it requires consciousness. This episode is a chat between friends Liz and Maribel about their experiences parenting como Latinas.
6: And all the thoughts, Maribel, on how we grew up and what parts of the Latino upbringing that we had, do we want to make sure we pass on to our kids? Do we want to make sure we discard? We're going to talk about it all.
5: In the second half, Liz is going to talk to Leslie Priscilla, a Mexican-American parenting coach whose work centers dismantling colonial structures of oppression, starting at home.
6: That concept of dominance and violence, whether it's verbal or physical, where does that come from?
7: Colonization, girl. Like, it all comes from colonization.
5: This episode is from our friends at Pulso Podcast, bringing Latino voices you aren't hearing in the news and stories you didn't learn in history class. The founder and executive director, Liz Alarcón, starts us off. At the time this recording was made, Liz was pregnant with her first child, Eva.
6: Okay, you all. So during today's episode, we are going to talk about something that is top of mind for both Maribel and myself. Me, as someone who will be having that role in the very near future, Maribel as someone who is actively having that role, and we're talking about being moms.
8: Yes. And learning to be moms is such a journey, isn't it? I mean, well, I know you're about to be, but I feel like even when you're pregnant, you already know, you're already starting. What have been your latest thoughts on what kind of mom you want to be?
6: Well, I, of course, start with my grandma. You know, as I'm thinking about my own journey, I'm like, what did my grandma do? And then what did my mom do that I love and don't love? And I remember, Maribel, growing up here in South Florida, my grandma, thankfully, was able to spend a lot of time with us. And boy, was her influence felt. I had to iron my t-shirts every day before going to middle and high school. Nada de usar cholas, so flip-flops, like open-toed shoes. Could not leave the house with that on. And of course, no podía faltar my grandmother straightening my very curly hair to go to school, because how could you present yourself in public at 12 years old with your curly natural hair? So those are really strong, vivid memories that I have of how my grandma would just pass on that Venezuelan-ness to me in school.
8: Man, that's interesting, because you mentioned 12, and that's such a key age for me when I moved to the United States. So,
6: wow.
8: Right? We have that coincidence. And I feel like that was such a critical age for me, because it was in that moment of trying to figure out who you are. And moving here at that age, I was obviously very Mexican. But I think that transition really had a big effect on me, because I felt like I had to actually suppress my Latinidad during that time. because I was in school with a bunch of kids who didn't look like me, didn't sound like me. But my parents at home really wanted us to keep our values or, you know, some of our same traditions and things. So, you know, I had similar things where, like, I would have tortas for lunch. And my friends would be like, what is that on your, what's that bread with green stuff? Because my mom would put avocado in my tortas. Or I would have the scenario where somebody would ask me to sleep over and my parents would be like, absolutely no. Did you ever have that? Your parents let you go on sleepovers?
6: Oh my gosh, 100% no was the answer. I can also relate to that of like having that stringent upbringing where it's like a lot of those American traditions of like sleeping over or being at people's houses were a definite no. To be honest, I don't know if I'm gonna let my daughter sleep over anywhere.
8: So. I was wondering the same thing because I feel like I've been thinking about that too. Like, do I really want my son sleeping over at some strange person's house? I mean, obviously, it would never be a stranger, but when you're a parent, I think it really does shift that mindset.
6: Yeah, and now you think about it, and there's all these, like, horror stories of what happens after dark, and there's that saying of, like, nada bueno pasa después de las 12, like, nothing good happens after midnight, you know? Like, you start getting into that mindset, and I appreciate all of those moments now of just how different it must have been for our parents to raise us in this context. I can totally see their perspective of this vast, grand, huge, like, city life, and you have just so little control of how your kids are growing up. I get why it was hard for them to let go, to kind of be a little bit more free. I don't know if you feel the same.
8: I understand some of the reasoning behind their decisions, but I have to say that there are some things from their parenting style that I'm definitely not planning to keep in my style, while there are others that I do want to keep. And I don't know if you've really thought about what you want to keep from your childhood.
6: Ay, so many things, Maribel. Well, my husband and I talk about this a lot. And I think after hopefully doing everything we can to make sure that Eva is a healthy, well-adjusted human being, the second thing that's most important for us is for her to conserve her Latina identity. So I do think about this a lot. And I think about what does it mean for us to do that with now a person who would be second generation American and will be one more generation removed from my husband's Colombian upbringing and my family's Venezuelan heritage. And so one of the things that we have intentionally done to try to keep that culture alive is stay here.

0: a variety of cultures. And he is like, that's a struggle for me sometimes because he's learning Spanish. I only speak to him in Spanish. And that was a thing that I said from the get-go. I was like, I will only be speaking to my son or kids, if we have any more, in Spanish. And I've done that. But here's the thing. He will start to reply now that he's starting to say some words. He'll reply in English. So I'll say like, Renzi, ¿qué color es ese? You know, what color is that? And I'll be pointing at morado and he'll say, purple.
1: Oh, I feel that, Maribel. That was me. That was me growing up. And I had so many temper tantrums when my parents would force me to speak Spanish. And I always share this story because the reason I'm bilingual fully is because of the tyranny in my home to speak Spanish. And what I would do was get the silent treatment.
0: Oh no.
1: If I didn't answer them in Spanish. So I would do the same thing as Renzi. I would answer back in English. And if I didn't say the word in Spanish, my parents just would ignore me. I'm not suggesting that you all approach this tactic.
0: I was going to say, that sounds traumatic.
1: It was very harsh, but I totally get the struggle because it's a lot of discipline to be able to make sure to pass on the language. And I know that that's something that we've talked about as well. We also plan to only speak Spanish at home, but we know it's going to be tough because if they're in school speaking English con los amiguitos, they're going to want to speak English as well. So it's tough to deal with that when their life outside of the home is in English.
0: I mean, at least your husband speaks Spanish. Mine doesn't. He says some words. He does try, but he's not fluent and he's definitely not bilingual. So it's hard. And he told me the other day, he was like, why isn't he speaking more Spanish? I said, this is all your fault. Okay, let's just get it out in the open. When he grows up and he has to go to spend a semester abroad so that he can really get immersed in the language and actually start to speak the language better, that's going to be on you. It's all you.
1: I love that. Share that responsibility, Maribel. And thankfully, language is not the only way to keep our traditions alive. So I'm curious, what are the things are you doing at home or things that you want to conserve about your Latino identity?
0: We kept both last names. So we gave him two last names is what I mean. So he has both my last name and my husband's last name. And that is super important for me. And it was from the beginning because I made him too.
1: Well, there's another thing we have in common because we gave Eva a short name precisely so that she could have both of our last names and we plan to hyphenate. Because I feel the same way as you. I didn't change my last name when we got married, but besides wanting to make sure that both of our last names were included when we named her, another consideration we had with her first name too was a name that sounded good in English, good in Spanish, that you can say in both languages. Eva is Eva is Eva. So there's a lot in a name, and I'm glad that we're both thinking about it because it really does matter.
0: Yeah, absolutely. But what about the food? Like, do you think that you'll be serving her the same kind of food that you grew up with and the same ingredients? Or are you going to have like a mixed bag of things?
1: Yeah, food. One of my favorite topics, one of my favorite activities, Maribel, is to eat. I think about food probably 90% of my day. So
0: same here.
1: I think about this a lot. You know, I think we'll definitely have a mix. But I will say that as a person who loves to cook, which I really, really do, I focus the things that I've learned on mastering Venezuelan and Colombian dishes over other cuisines that I might enjoy. So I love Thai food, for example. And instead of maybe focusing on a Thai recipe when I'm, you know, being curious and exploring at home, I'll focus on some of the dishes that my husband's grandmother would make or some dishes that my grandma makes only once a year so that I can pass those dishes on. And because it is really important to me that she craves those foods, you know, and that at home she can associate that we are Colombian and Venezuelan and that our foods matter and you can eat everything from all over the world. But home, we really do want her to associate it with our foods. So I definitely prioritize that. How about you?
0: Yeah, the taste. I think it's so important to allow them to taste those ingredients. He's doing really well. Like I give him frijoles, tortillas, quesadillas, like all of that he will eat. In Mexico, we have a lot of different vegetable dishes. And, you know, it's not all cheese and and sour cream, as some people would think in the U.S. So I think that's also really important is for him to explore the deep culinary roots of our culture. It's not just what's presented in the United States.

0: aids to you. It's actually deeper than that, and there are more complex dishes available to you that are even healthier.
1: Totally, Manuel, totally, totally. There's just so much to explore within our communities. And that takes me to another dynamic that I want to talk about of things that I know I want to keep, which is being exposed to growing up with extended family. I don't know how that looked like for you when you moved to the US, but in my case, I would go to Venezuela every summer until I was 15, spend 4 months there with my aunts and uncles and grandmas by myself. As I mentioned, my grandma would spend quite a bit of time with us, but it was really beautiful to grow up in a village. You know, we often say it takes a village, but it's difficult to recreate that village here in the US. And so, something that I want to try to replicate as much as possible is for Eva to grow up with other really close relationships that are just not her mom and her dad. And, you know, if we have other kids, her siblings, right? How do you feel about that?
0: I totally agree. It's the same thing. When I grew up in Mexico, we have a huge family. So I spent summers with all my cousins and aunts and uncles, and
1: Yeah.
0: I don't want Renzi to grow up without a village. So I'm trying to build a village for him here as well, with Latino kids and Latino families, and also black families, because like I mentioned, my kid is black and he's Mexican as well. So I want him to grow up with both cultures, and we're building the village here with the friendships and people who have kids of the similar age and who understand that that's important as well. And I think that's something that's coming back, the village mentality of raising a kid where like your neighbors and your friends, everybody kind of chips in and you get together more often.
1: It's a dance between keeping what we like, keeping the essence of what we like, but transforming it into our new realities and creating our new sense of family where it makes sense for us.
0: The thing is, like you said before, that not everything from our upbringing is wonderful. And we don't necessarily want to keep all of the things. So, how do we balance that? And that's the trick. Like, that's going to be the struggle for me. Like, how do I celebrate what I have, what I brought up, what I was brought up in, while being able to get over the traumas, like the things that did not help me be a better person or harm me in some ways? The generational trauma that we built up in our cultures. Because there's so much. Like, can you think of something right now that you're like, I am not bringing that into my child's life? Because
1: Ooh, well,
0: I know I
1: first,
0: have a few.
1: so much therapy, I will say, so much therapy to process it all. That definitely helps. And yes, absolutely. I mean, my husband and I talk about this all of the time. One of the things that we definitely don't want to pass down is that machismo culture. Sometimes my family will come over and they still cede the head of the table to my husband, who is 40 years younger than
0: Oh my
1: them, because he
0: God.
1: is the man of the house. And I quickly stop that in its tracks. So those are just small examples of just that culture of special deference to the father or to the men in the family. We are not passing
0: Yeah.
1: that down.
0: Raising a son, that's super tricky because it is so ingrained in our culture. The machismo, the sexism is so ingrained in our culture that I am like trying very consciously to be like, hey, it's okay to cry. It's okay to be vulnerable. It's okay to like all the colors. I dress my son in all the colors. I don't care. And I've
1: Love it.
0: had people say things before, which is insane to me. But I've had people say like, oh, he's a boy, but he's wearing pink. So, like things like that, I'm trying really hard, but it's so tough because society makes it really hard.
1: Wow, Maribel, te lo creo, te lo creo. Can you think of other fears that you definitely don't want to pass on that you grew up with?
0: I definitely don't want to beat my child. I don't want to bring violence into the home. That's been a huge topic of discussion because here's the thing. For some reason, la palita and all the la chancla, whatever you want to call it, whatever it was at your house, the belt, that was like a cultural pride to some people. And that's how people, grow up to be good humans. No, not in my book. I definitely got the palita and the belt.
1: Me too.
0: And let me tell you, none of that helped me be more respectful towards my parents. The only thing it did was drive a wedge between me and my parents.
1: And
0: So
1: fear them.
0: I was afraid of them. I was scared of them. I didn't feel like I could talk to them or even trust them with some of my life issues or questions. And that to me is sad. So yeah, that's definitely something that we are really trying to be conscious about. And I don't want to bring, I don't want to pass that on.
1: It is sometimes tough to openly talk about these conversations. Even some of my elder family members, or even some of uncles and aunts and people who are closer to my age are kind of resistant to like acknowledging the truth about how we grew up. Lo bueno y lo malo, right? It's not all bad. We have so many beautiful things to celebrate. But I know in my family, it's very triggering and sometimes very tough to air out these grievances even still.
0: Yeah, it's like people want to pretend like certain things didn't happen. I mean, here's the scary part. I've had a lot of conversations with Latina friends in the U.S. of like the creepy uncle, right? Like that creepy family member who like felt them up in some way or did something weird and they never talked about it. And it never really got discussed and never dealt with. That to me is heartbreaking. And it's almost like, oh, yeah, yeah, I had one of those. Everybody like seems to share something like that.
1: Hashtag me too in both senses, Maribel. I did too. And that's a me too moment, right? When you think about it, you're so right. So many of us have those experiences. I hadn't even thought of that, but that's where like that lack of transparency. And like, if you see something, say something, like you can tell us anything, no matter who it is. I want that confianza, which is my favorite word in Spanish. And for those of you all listening who don't speak Spanish, confianza is this word of like instant trust and comfortability that you feel with someone. That is what I hope that Eva feels in her home always, regardless of who it's about or who it's from, even if it's from us, right? And not all of us grew up with that confianza with our parents or with our family.
0: No. And that's the thing. Like, I didn't have that because I was scared of them. So I didn't feel like I could talk to them about certain things. Boundaries need to be set. But there's a very big difference between boundaries and fear.
1: Yeah.
0: Boundaries are not the same thing as violence. Boundaries are not the same thing as fear. So I feel like people often get that twisted, and especially in our culture. And I don't want to pass that down at all.
1: 100%, Maribel. Well, we agree on so many things. I feel so much more at ease knowing that I am not the only one thinking about this, and that there are moms like you who have already been experiencing this in real life as my husband and I think about what our future with Eva is going to look like. And I know so many of the people listening now to this episode can relate, because it's a real tension. It's real what we feel. It's also real that feeling that we have of wanting to honor our culture, our ancestors, our family, the beauty and vibrancy of being Latinos here, there, back home, in the U.S. and anywhere. And yes, and, which is my favorite phrase, like we can adopt new traditions, we can leave lo que no nos sirve and bring with us what's also useful to make sure that we pass on our culture to our kids, right?
0: Kudos to you for thinking about this ahead of time. But I'm telling you, it is a journey, my friend. We're going to be on this ride forever, Liz. So strap in, girlfriend. I'll be right there with you.
1: I was going to say, Maribel, at least we're in it together. And we're going to make it through. We're going to make it through.
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3: Welcome back to the show. In this half, Liz talks to Leslie Priscilla, a Mexican-American parenting coach whose practice is rooted in children's rights, social justice, and decolonization as a way of dismantling oppressive practices in families. This conversation took place about 10 months after the one you just heard, and in that time, Liz became a mom to baby Eva. And while that first conversation focused a lot on the joys of Latinidad and cultural traditions that Liz and Maribel want to maintain, Liz and Priscilla tackle another hard part, what it looks like to break generational cycles that didn't serve them growing up. When Priscilla was pregnant with her first child, she knew she wanted to raise her daughter differently from the way she was parented. So she started reading parenting books to come up with a plan. And right away, she noticed something was missing.
4: I had really decided that I wanted to give birth at home. I wanted to breastfeed. I wanted to wear my baby. I wanted to do all these things that when I was reading about them, I was being told that this was attachment parenting. And all of the people that were writing these books on attachment parenting were white people. There's something missing here. I'm not seeing my culture. Where are my people in these books? And I'm realizing that those two are so far apart, right? The gentle parenting, the intentional connection to kids, seeing children as sovereign, sacred individuals seems like the right thing. Why does my family not have that? Why is that not something that I experienced as a child? Why is that not something that my primos and primas experienced as children? They deserve that too, right? And it was very clear to me when my daughter was born, the moment that she was born, she came out and I looked at her and I immediately had this thought of, this is me. And I deserve this. I deserve to be looked at in this way. I am sacred in this way, you know, and something happens to all of us along the way that makes us forget that.
1: It's really beautiful that you had that moment. And I can, of course, relate having a 10-month-old baby daughter, right? It's seeing yourself in them, but also that deep, insurmountable love that you have for this new being, and yet it's a mirror.
4: Thank you. Yeah, it's a frustrating process though, because as much as I wanted to preserve that idea about my daughter, I still found myself falling into patterns of not treating her in that way, right? And so I still found myself yelling or scaring her in certain ways, right? And so I always say, when we talk about like chancla culture, the chancla is not just the physical, right? Like, it's the ways that we're scaring children into submission.
1: I'm so glad that you mentioned that, because one of my questions that's circulating for me as you're talking, Leslie, is where does that come from? That concept of dominance and violence, whether it's verbal or physical, where does that come from?
4: Colonization, girl. Like, it all comes from colonization. And I didn't know that. I didn't know that when I first had my daughter. I didn't know that, like, all of the lack of capacity that our family has to recognize that we never deserved violence, right? That's like the main thing that when I was working with parents too, is like, so many of us in this community really, really have internalized this idea that we deserve punishment, that we deserve violence, that we deserve less than that sacredness. When we get exploited, when we get marginalized, it's all on par with this very colonial way of living. Like, oh, you're not going to talk to me that way. You're not going to say no to me. That dominance is very much there. And it comes from having been oppressed for 500 years. But on this land, we have clear evidence that children were seen as sacred, that they were seen as worthy of collaborating with the family, and that those things were robbed from us when the Europeans came onto this land and started looking at us the way that they had looked at children for centuries, as people who did not speak the language, who were savages. So they started treating us the way that they treated children. This actually goes so much deeper than we thought. And so it's more than just undoing the 500 years of colonization. It's, you know, really replacing these systems entirely with our systems of liberation.
1: What role do you think fear also plays in how we're manifesting all of these parenting patterns that we want to do away with?
4: Oh man, fear is like the tool, right? Like, if we're talking about colonization, like, what is the tool that colonizers use? It's fear. it's fear of not surviving. And so there's multiple ways I think that we can acknowledge fear. I think that, you know, I think about, for example, the privileges that I hold as a lighter skinned Latina, and how even for me, like, navigating a tantrum, for example, is still challenging. But for a recently migrated Haitian or Dominican Republic, you know, mother who maybe is here undocumented, maybe doesn't necessarily know the laws, that experience somatically, like in the nervous system, for your child to be having a tantrum in a public space is going to generate so much more stress than it would for somebody like me. Like, you're afraid of someone looking at you or somebody making it so that your child is separated from you, right? So that experience is so different. And so when we think about fear, like we also have to think about how that's connected to love. It's like, I love you so much that I'm going to threaten to hate you because I don't want you separated from me. And that's what I didn't see in the parenting books, you know? I was like, wait a minute. Like there's something really, really missing. Like we are not acknowledging what would actually make it easier for our communities to parent in these ways is if our needs were met. And so much of the need is not met because we don't feel like we deserve it. We were taught that we deserve violence. We were taught that exploitation is normal. This is just what you do. This is just what you accept. And so this is why moving away from that kind of parenting where you're negating your child's sovereignty is a political act. We knew what we deserved as children. We knew that we deserved better.
1: Well, there's so much to do, but if we do it together, Leslie, I know that we're going to collectively end all of these cycles that are, like you say, hurting our bodies, our minds, but also our spirits.
4: It's probably not something that's going to happen in our lifetime. 500 years of colonization is going to take several generations of undoing. And so I just really want folks to be gentle with themselves so that they can be gentle with their children.
3: That's it for Making Contact today. I'm Amy Gastelum. Thanks for hanging out. Until next time.
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0: Welcome to Arts Express. This is Prairie Miller, and on the show, Pacifica host Garland Nixon on the U.S. military and the stock market.
1: Well, good evening, my dear and fluffy friends. Donald Trump has problems, and I don't see a way out. Let's talk.

Hello, Garland Nixon here. And here we are. Let's talk. Trump is A, he's in a bad position, but B, it seems to me that he is so, at this point, Donald Trump is so mentally unfit that I don't think it matters as much as it normally would. You know what I mean? Because the people around him understand what the situation and how bad a situation he's in. I don't know that at this point that Donald Trump's mental capacity is such that he really understands it, that he really knows it. I mean, at this point, think about it. He's hanging around Laura Loomer. That's like one of his people, his confidants, right? Laura Loomer, General Jack Keane, these people that really are not in touch with reality and are not rational human beings. So he has an inner circle of people around him that don't know what the hell they're talking about, right? And his comments, I mean, recently he's like, yes, if think about this. All he does, all it's like him and Hegseth, all they do is like bleat out these machoisms. We're the greatest. We're the toughest. Nobody can do what we do. We put up a wall of steel. And you're like, dude, you just got your butt kicked and you're like trying to play the macho role. It ain't working, right? So you've got Trump, who all he can do is play this I'm the tough guy role. He doesn't know anything else to do, which means he's lost touch with even the fact that he's the president and he has to be a statesman. He's surrounded by morons. He's got the stupidest guy, maybe in the history of humanity, who's supposedly, allegedly running the Department of War. And he's experiencing, let me just say this. The fact that the Navy is in a catastrophic position, it's not necessarily Trump's fault. This is what neoliberalism does. It hollows out corporations, it hollows out industry, it hollows out competence. And ultimately, at some point, all you have is a money-making machine. You have effectively what you have in the stock market is reflected in actual industry. Okay. In the stock market, what do you have? Think about this. Why is the Navy in such bad shape? Why is it that our ships don't work? We don't have supplies, everything. Why? Think about this. In the stock market right now, what we have is the written reflection of what a country sh company should be, but not the real company, right? You can buy stocks in Campbell's Soup. Campbell's Soup never has to make a can of soup. They don't have to sell a can of soup. They don't even really have to exist. They can put up a Campbell Soup sign and you can say, we have a country called a company called Campbell Soup, not making any money, not doing really much of anything. And you can buy stock in that company and you can trade the stock and sell the stock and the stock can go up and the stock can go down. There was a time when if you bought Campbell Soup stock and it went up, it was because they sold more cans of soup. If it went down, they sold less cans of soup, right? And they had to put money back in the country company, and they had to do advertising. You never see Campbell Soup advertising, but Campbell Soup stock is still going up because they ain't really selling that much. But they don't have to because the only thing that matters is effectively people are like Bitcoin and crypto is a fraud. Bitcoin and crypto are the only real honest stocks. They say tell you there ain't nothing exists behind us. This is virtual. There's nothing really there. Other stocks pretend Campbell Soup pretends that they're still selling soup. I don't think they really, I don't know if they really are. When's the last time you saw a can of Campbell's soup? But you can still buy the stock, which means there's nothing on the other end, that it's hollow. The industrial capacity of, and I'm just using Campbell's soup, but I'm just, of these companies that you buy out there, the industrial capacity is hollow. And then if you look at the stuff that they build or make or the services they offer, it's crap. So my point being, that's what the neoliberalism creates, a fraud. And so what do you have? They're making ships. They're supplying the companies. There was a time when the Navy supplied their own food and they did all of this kind of, no, they all contracted out the corporations. And the corporations are in business to make money. They're not the corporations are not in business to build ships that work. They're not in business to supply sale a food for the soldiers to eat. They're not in business to do anything. They're just there to make money, nothing else. Zero. They're there to make money and they're doing that. So they're successful. So now, when the system starts stressing the military, right? Now you got to use the military.
Now you're not, you have to, but they've decided we're going to push people around. We're the empire. Now we're going to push people around. And so now the military is stressed. It's like, does it really work? It has to work now. The ships have to work. The food systems have to work. They put these people at war. They've attacked stuff. This stuff has to be used and has to work. And it doesn't work. And when the system is stressed, it collapses. It is exposed that neoliberalism hollows out industry, hollows out the physical world. It's just making money in Ponzi schemes. So now we have a bunch of ships. And all these ships were ever good for was making money, and they don't work. So let's start here. What do we have to start with? Roya News. Oh my God, there's cars for sale. U.S. destroyer spent 4 days without power, toilets, or AC in the South China Sea. A little hot out there. And I'm just saying, I hope that ain't the ship, because it looks like a rust bucket. Is that the ship? It don't look good. See, here's what they can do. They can give you a million ads. Let us continue. A U.S. Navy guided missile destroyer spent 4 days without working toilets. Look at this here. All right, here we go. A U.S. Navy guided missile destroyer spent 4 days without working toilets, galley services. So I don't know how they did food. They can do these advertisements though, can't they? Air conditioning or reliable portable water after losing power in the South China Sea. The Arleigh Burke-class USS Binfold suffered an engineering casualty involving its generators while conducting routine operations in the Indo-Pacific. The nearly 10,000-ton warship lost the ability to maneuver independently and saw essential systems fail in temperatures that routinely reach 89 and 98 degrees Fahrenheit, right? So here's a warship. It was a sitting duck. There were no injuries to the crew, who demonstrated resilience, grit, professionalism, and unwavering steadiness. They were pissed. They were furious. No doubt. The Navy said the exact cause remains under investigation. The guided missile cruiser USS Robert Smalls provided cooked meals to Benfield's crew during the outage, but they had no toilets. What happened after they ate? Hey, man, I got to go to the bathroom. Yeah, we don't have any bathrooms. What am I to do? Oh, geez, I don't know. Power was restored on July 30th. Former Navy Captain Carl Schuster, who once experienced a shorter power loss aboard a destroyer near Puerto Rico, described the conditions. It would have been quite stressful. Quite stressful? That's one way to put it. Year in 98 degrees, 98 degree weather. You got no food. You got no air conditioning. You got no toilets. Now, I'm just going to say this. You ain't going to win a war. Is it shocking now that we lost a war fairly rapidly to Iran? I don't think. Now, what did they have? They claimed a laundry room fire. They claimed it, but I think it was a missile fire, right? Unless they're storing missiles and drones in the laundry room. Iranian missile, the tide pushes your ship. You're going to drift in front of the Chinese carrier or something because your ships don't work. And your guys got to go to the bathroom, but they can't. Oh, by the way, they're going to be a little overheated because they got no air conditioning. What a disaster. What happened to the, we've had one ship. Let's see. We had we've got 11 aircraft carriers. And I think we got like one of them or two of them that are working, quote, working. And in fact, one of the aircraft carriers that's on the way has been having problems. The aircraft carrier, they're like replacing one because the people don't have food, the toilets don't work, the showers don't work, and they're jumping the crap overboard ready to mutiny. So they'll get that one out there. And Trump, oh, no, everything's fine. They haven't been there long enough. So you've got to replace one that is in catastrophic condition, and the people are literally jumping overboard. But the one that you're sending now, over there now, to replace this one, that's having some toilet problems. In other words, they got real toilet problems. U.S. Navy's kind of doing a job right now, both literally, both figuratively and literally. As an American citizen, number one, I'm opposed to war. I'm opposed to empire. And I'm opposed to the United States sending its military all around the world to kill innocent people and steal everybody else's natural resources. Let's start there. But now they can't do that.
And luckily, we don't have to defend ourselves because, as has been said many times, the United States has insignificant powers to the north and south and fish to the east and west. Ain't nobody coming to attack us. So we really don't need anything more than a defensive military. But we got 900 bases, which are all a grift now. You see now that the whole thing is a grift, that nothing works because it wasn't designed to work. It was designed to make money. It was designed as a grift, and it does that. Trump and his boys are out there investing in drone companies to make tons of hundreds of millions. That's where the money's going. The lobbyists are getting rich. Ex-generals are signing up with Lockheed Martin. They're getting rich. Everybody's getting rich. The sailors, their life is both literally and figuratively again. The sailors are screwed. Who in the hell? You think anybody's going to rejoin? Hey, I'm going to go back in the Navy. Why? So I can sail around in some 100-degree weather with no place to take a crap. Oh, but at least I'm out of food and the air conditioner doesn't work. Who is going to re-up for that? I don't think any of these people on any of those ships are like, yes, sirree, they're going to give me a bonus. I'm re-upping for another year. And it's not happening. They went out. And Trump's like, yes, we've got the strongest military ever. Hegseth. Idiots. Imagine, they like ask Hegseth about it. They're like, hey, Hegseth, tell me, what's going on with your sailors? I saw a picture of the meeting. God knows that's inedible. What do you have to say about that? And you're like looking at Hegseth like, well, how stupid? What's the stupidest thing a human being could say? You know, because this guy's about as sharp as a bag of wet mice. And you're looking at him like, oh, what's this idiot going to say? But now, you or I, we're not professional Navy guys. We could have came up with a bullshit. We could have been like, well, at this time, there were some deficiencies. Sure, certainly. They were the fault of the previous administration. They always say, right? However, we've got great people working on it. We're working hard, and we're going to get these problems solved. And we're going to continue because, you know, we believe in fixing. Yeah. Nope. Hegseth ain't smart enough to do that. Hegseth, what's going on? We're the greatest ever. We've got a wall of steel in front of the Straits of Hormuz. Nobody can do. And I'm like, he thinks that's a good answer. You think that just doing the macho, we're the greatest ever, when people are like, your toilets don't work and your soldiers don't have food, that means we're the greatest military that ever lived and we can do things that nobody else can do. That's all you have left. All they got left is bragging and rhetoric, but they don't have we don't have a real military anymore. We don't have a Navy. We don't have a Navy. We got a bunch of ships limping around. Sometimes they run, sometimes they don't. Think about this. If you were on a Navy ship and they're like, all right, we're going into battle, you'd be like, oh, like hell we are. I'm not going into battle in this rickety old rust bucket. But as soon as the first of things, it'll break down. And I got to go to the bathroom, and I can't. I mean, think about this. If the air conditioner isn't working, the toilets ain't working, and you're drifting around at sea with no power, I'm thinking you probably can't stop incoming missiles and drones. Wouldn't you say that's a safe assumption? Incoming and missiles and drones, your toilets don't work. I'm betting your air defense system is not top-notch. I'm just going to bet that your air defense system probably ain't all that good if you can't get the toilets to work and the people are hungry. Hey, check the radar scope to see if there's incoming missiles. Oh, dude, I'm so hungry. I'd eat an incoming missile right now. They're going to have it's going to be like the Donner Pass. They're going to literally be, you know, eating each other. It's coming. But when those guys get off that ship, you know what they're going to say? They're going to say, look, you can lock me up. In fact, I'll tell you what, send me to Leavenworth, give me a dishonorable discharge, and throw me in the brig, because at least they got a bathroom in the brig and three hot meals. I've been in jail for the last 200 days, the 300 days, the last year, I've been in jail, out at sea, with no bathroom and crappy food. You throw me in jail for insubordination, I will have at least I'll have a crapper, but I'll still have crappy food, but it can't be any worse than that. So they ain't going back out. I mean, once those guys and girls set their feet back on dry land, they ain't getting back on a Navy ship. You couldn't pull them back out there to that pier with a team of Clydesdales, and I don't blame them.
They were promised that this is the greatest fighting force that ever lived. And they're like, except unless you like toilets, what are they going to do? Put like porta potties on the deck? Are they going to be like walking down the deck and there's a plastic porta potty? Hey, what's that? It's a porta potty. Why is that? Because the toilets don't work. They didn't have, I mean, so what, your water doesn't work? What are you drinking? I don't know. I'm just thinking this is a catastrophe. And the entire empire is a catastrophe. Our economy is going to hell. It ain't going to be long. I was at a gas station today and there was a sign, no regular. And I thought, oh, I think I'm going to see that but more in the future. Just, there was a sign right there. I started to take a picture of it. It said high test only, no regular. Yeah, well, you get that ready for the rest of that sign. It's going to say no high test, no regular, no nothing. You're friggin' out of luck. No diesel fuel, no food. That's the direction we're going. And right now, reality is asserting itself. You know, they've been the neoliberals, the globalists, the Epstein class, whatever you want to call them, have been living off what the very thing that Hegseth is doing, and that is bragging narratives. We're the greatest. We're the best. Everything is working well. Everything's great. This is the best system. Our system works. Our military is awesome. Everything's great. And so they had a narrative of domination and power and competence. And now that narrative is meeting reality. And the reason it is because when you have a system, the system can appear to be fine until you stress test the system. As an example, think about this. You got a car and it's clean and it looks great and the engine's clean and everybody tells you how good that car is. Okay, and then you start it up and it doesn't sound right. And you go up a hill and smoke comes out of it and the engine blows, right? It looked great. And when you talked about it, the narrative of the car was fantastic. But when you put it on a hill and tried to drive it up a hill, when you stress the system couldn't handle it and it blew, right? Stressing the system will tell you if the system's good or not. That's why when you do planning for operations, you want to stress the system and see what happens when the system's stressed and see if it works. And then when you stress the system, it'll find the weak points, right? Example, towing. You got a big truck or something and you're towing something. The truck says you can tow 10,000 pounds and you tow 25,000 pounds. What's going to happen? The whole truck ain't going to fall apart, but where's the weak place? The brake calipers, you're going down a hill. And those brake calipers can't take the heat. The brakes can't take the heat. They can't take the weight. They can't take any of it. And the weakest point of that truck is going to give because you have stressed it and the weakest point goes first. And that's all that's happening. As they stress these systems, the weakest part of the system always blows out first. You put too much weight on it. And the weight that you put on it was Iran and Ukraine. You got Ukraine, which is a proxy war to take out Russia, and you're pumping it, all of your money and your weapons into Ukraine and everything, so you're stressing your system. And then some genius gets the idea that they're going to attack Iran, and Iran beats the living crap out of you. And you guess what? Bingo! You are out of war material because you sent it all to Ukraine, and the Russians blew it all up. Oh, by the way, and figured it all out, and took those missiles that you had and reverse engineered them to find out what the frequencies were, how they could block them, everything else. And they gave that info to Iran. And so, and by the way, did I mention, they kind of figured out that you don't have a competent air defense system. And Iran's like, well, this is like shooting ducks in a barrel. That's what it is. If someone has surface-to-surface missiles and they're going up against, and drones going up against the United States, it's like shooting ducks in a barrel. The United States has no competent air defense system. And guess what happened? When they went to war with Iran, they put the system to the stress. And what's the weak point in this system? Air defense. You have none. And what told on you? That air defense system. It told on you. The air defense system crumbled, collapsed. You don't have that many missiles. And the ones that you fire don't hit the targets, the incoming missiles. So ultimately, the weak system cracked. The air defense system went first and everything else behind it. And might I add, here's the other thing you got to understand. The Iranians, while the United States was blowing up schools full of young girls, Iran was hitting military targets. See, I remember reading Iran's hitting warehouses in Bahrain, and I thought, hey, what are they hitting? One of Wildberries warehouses? What the hell's the point of that? Well, now I understand. What Iran did was surgical. They, one of the things, ducks in a barrel, there you go, fish in a barrel, something in a barrel. And you're shooting something that's easy to shoot. How's that? But my point being, what Iran did was surgical.
One of the things they did was they removed your capacity to fight over the long term. What we found out now is that the United States had all of these warehouses in Bahrain at their main base. And in those warehouses, they had lots of stuff stored, food, supplies, all kinds of stuff for a long war. So what did Iran do? Flatten them all. Said, okay, well, we're going to go a long war. I think you'll be needing these supplies, but you ain't going to have them because we're going to smoke them. And they burned up, blew every one of them to hell.

0: says about this?
1: I really hate that sad loser, Mr. Neuberger.
2: Who, me?
3: And coming up next on Arts Express.
4: What's with the new girl?
5: Just trouble. Which is the last thing you need.
4: She sounds like fun.
6: It says here in your record you have anger issues.
5: You don't know anything about me.
6: Pardon?
5: Stop talking! What just happened? You're a witch.
6: I'm sorry, but I'm a what?
5: A witch. Welcome to Coven Academy.
6: This place is magic, okay? We rid the world of dark forces.
5: What now?
6: It's a gift to be here. We shouldn't have to convince her.
5: Standing right here.
6: Let's make a bow.
7: You ready to take on vampires?
5: I'm sorry, I'm gonna be fighting vampires, among other creatures of the night.
6: I'm warming to the place.
5: You have to stay away from him. I'm serious.
4: If I see you anywhere near her, I really don't think you want to threaten me.
5: I don't need a bodyguard.
4: That's starting to become very clear.
5: Being a witch is about sisterhood. If we have a fighting chance of becoming a coven, you've got to start being real with us.
6: If I were a vampire, you'd be dead.
3: And those were scenes from Coven Academy, a supernatural show opening October 1st, in which young witch apprentices band together to defend a haunted New Orleans against approaching dark forces. And starring as well as Mr. Cole, warlock teacher and elite magic professor, is Canadian actor Devin Sawa, who is our guest on the show, also sharing a similarly disturbing reaction to the troubling confrontation currently playing out between his country and Trump. And Sawa likewise stars in the sinister crime thriller Girl in the River, opening this week as jaded, cynical, despondent investigator Kramer, disturbed by the vigilante tendencies of his female partner Pembroke. And we debate the issues as to could this be an outsider looking in cultural observation by the Italian filmmaker Brando Benetton on U.S. authorities above the law police surveillance state. First, some scenes from Girl in the River, then Devin Sawa.
8: Nothing ever happens in a town this small. But when it does, nobody's innocent.
9: I know you want to retire, but yesterday, two twin sisters disappeared. Their father, his political authority at all.
10: Amelia Pembroke, Behavioral Science Unit. This is my first.
7: That's a hell of a first case.
10: Why take the risk to drop her off the busiest bridge?
7: You wanted us to find her?
10: There's a long list of suspects.
7: You ever play her?
11: I don't think she liked me.
7: You liked her. We have too many leads, no real suspects.
8: She's been planting evidence to throw you off.
5: I know who it is.
9: You can't go in without a warrant.
7: Just because you think someone's a killer doesn't mean they are one.
9: This is getting out of hand.
12: This case has been devouring you from the inside.
9: He's just out there, waiting to make another move. You're not ready to confront what real evil looks like.
13: Hello.
14: Pleasure to be here.
15: Hello, Devin Sawa, and welcome to our show.
14: Thank you.
15: Now, I wanted to ask you, what was it about The Girl in the River that inspired you to be in this film?
14: The script came to me at a time that I needed to do this kind of film. I had been doing Chucky for a few years, and which I had an absolute ball doing, by the way. But it's nevertheless a show that's very big and comedic and over the top and dreamlike, and I needed something that was very grounded and still. This particular script, it came to me and it was just a no brainer. I liked the genre. I liked the, some of the stuff that Brando had done already. I liked the idea of working with Maggie Grace. And Mississippi was the final plus that got me to do it.
15: And what are your thoughts about Benetton's unique perspective as an outsider looking in, Italian director, in his examination of U.S. society?
14: What are my thoughts on his? I'm sorry.
15: Well, I guess if you have any thoughts about it.
14: Of what in particular?
15: That he's not an American director. Maybe he has an outsider looking in perspective.
14: Oh, I never really considered that as a thing. Really, I think that he's very versed in American films, and he wanted to do something that was a 70s style gritty kind of film, and it just it just felt right. I don't think that I ever really considered that he would, but it's interesting. I think that in our initial conversations, he just had a real knowledge of you know, 70s films and we kind of clicked up on that.
15: And without giving too much away, there are a number of questionable actions by Pembroke, much to your dismay as her investigative partner, Kramer, and without any consequences. What can you say about that as possibly a reflection of U.S. perceptions of criminality on screen, lawmen above the law, and a contrast to, say, how that scenario might have played out differently in Canadian culture on screen or even in Breton's Italy?
14: Well,
15: and also, in particular, your frustration that, quote, you can't arrest a man for his shopping habits.
14: Yeah, I think there's a lot of things that wouldn't translate into real life detective work. I think at the end of the day, we're making a film, and so we have to be a little bit lenient on some of the procedures that we're doing in it. I think early on, there anybody that's in the law enforcement would find a couple flaws along the way and say, yeah, I don't know if we do things that way. But I mean, that's film. That's filmmaking. Yeah.
15: And what are your thoughts about the film being presented as a true story on screen even though he wrote it as fiction?
14: Yeah, it's that's a misconception. I think that people think that it's based on a true story because of the end credits. Before the end credits, we put up we superimpose the dialogue of you know, where we explain what the characters go on to do after the case. And I think that people just assume that because of that, because that's what we see in documentaries on HBO and whatnot. We see that. And I think that people assume that it's based on a true story, but we never claim to be based on a true story. Although I would bet if we Googled missing twins and murder, we'd find something. But again, we're not based on a true story. It's completely fictional and 100% out of Brando's mind.
15: Mm. And for some reason, he seemed to want to mislead the audience that it was a true story by the ending he put on.
14: No, I don't think that he wanted to mislead. I don't. If he wanted to mislead, I think he could have put something in the beginning. But I don't. It was never our intention to make audiences think this was a real story. In fact, Brando, he had mentioned something in a previous interview we did that the producers asked him to put that in just to give it a little bit more length and a little more clarity on where it might go. No one really thought about how that would be perceived by audiences. Certainly our intention was never to dupe anybody and make them think this way.
15: Right. Well, I meant that more as a method of style rather than a deception.
14: Yes.
15: And speaking of national differences, what are your thoughts about the latest tensions between Canada and the U.S., Trump calling Canada, quote, among the worst nations in the world?
14: You know, on this particular day, I've been dealing with Girl on the River. I'm going to keep it completely I'm Canadian. I love Canada, born and raised. America gave me the amazing opportunity of flourishing in this great film business, and so I have a love for both countries, and I hope everything works out. Any tensions that are going on right now work out. But that's as political as I'm going to get about a movie about a missing twins and whatnot.
15: And what can you say about the upcoming Coben Academy and what you're up to as Mr. Cole?
14: As much as I would love to talk about Coben Academy.
15: There's so many things that I ask questions.
14: No, let me just
15: okay.
14: Let me just speak on that
15: All
14: one.
15: Right.
14: I just watched it last night. I just finished it last night, and I'm absolutely over the moon happy with being involved with it. I think it is you know, when I first read the script, I didn't know whether I was that interested in it because I had never done something that was geared towards young adults for Disney or whatnot. And I remember I was on speakerphone in my car and my agent's talking about it to me. And I looked over at my little girl who was 9 at the time, and her little eyes were just lit up with this thought of me doing a show about a school for witches. And I knew right then that I absolutely had to be involved. We did it. It was an amazing experience. The actors on the show are just the young actors are just amazing. And then I watched it last night, and it's everything I hoped it would be. So that's as much as I can say about it, because it's all being kept under wraps right now. But I am over the moon in joy of waiting for that thing to come out and for everybody to see it.
15: Mm. Well, is there anything you can say or not about what attracted you to play Mr. Cole?
14: There would be spoilers involved in that answer.
15: Okay.
14: I'm gonna plead the fifth on that one.
15: All right. And what was it like for you starting out as a child actor, that journey through the years for you and your first film as the enemy of Sherlock Holmes, James Moriarty, in his youth in Sherlock Holmes Returns?
14: That is probably the deepest cut you could have done, the Sherlock Holmes thing. It's so long. That's like 89, 88, something like that. That is so long ago that I don't remember much about that particular project.

0: And are you coming out in anything next or working on anything next?
1: I have two projects that are pretty well known that I can't talk about. They're going to announce soon. Coven Academy, I couldn't be happier that I'm involved with that project. What else? And this one, and that's I've been busy pretty much all year, and so yeah, I got some stuff coming out.
0: And any last word to share about The Girl in the River?
1: It's a slow burn of a film with a great payoff. And I think anybody that enjoyed, the Silence of the Lambs movies, the Manhunter by Michael Mann, that those kind of films will enjoy this little 90-minute run.
0: And in terms of your journey through the decades and where you are now, this is for radio and the listeners can't see you. When Devon Sawa looks in the mirror, what does he
1: A lucky guy. I have a beautiful family. I'm lucky enough to be still working at the job that I enjoy going to, getting up in the morning for. I'm lucky enough to swing my legs out of bed and put my feet on earth every day. So, I still look in the mirror, and hopefully will still look in the mirror, and I smile, and I'm happy.
0: And as you mentioned, in terms of you being a father, does that affect you at all emotionally as being part of this film, The Girl in the River, and the death of children?
1: I intentionally tried not to think too much about what would happen if something like this happened with my child, because I would be devastated. It's one of the most horrifying things to imagine is something happening to your own child.
0: Okay, well, thank you so much, Devon Sauer, for joining us on the show.
1: Thank
0: And
1: you.
0: I will get the word out about The Girl on the River.
1: I appreciate it. Thank you.
0: Oh, okay, bye.
2: See you later.
3: Civil rights leaders are a pain in the neck.

0: ride along to never, never.
1: Hey, this is Jack Shalom. Welcome to In Case You Missed It, our semi-occasional roundup of the week's most absurd and head-shaking news. First off, in our way-off Target department, USA Today reports that Target stores apologized for a Halloween circus clown costume that critics said appeared to conjure blackface and 19th century minstrel shows. The costume, sold as the Black Light Circus Clown Halloween costume, prompted a social media backlash. It was the latest in a series of reputational blows for Target that have undercut sales. In an effort to curry favor with the Trump administration, Target started backtracking on previous efforts to boost hiring of black employees and support black-owned suppliers. The policy U-turn was widely viewed as a betrayal by black Americans. As one black shopper said, "So, Target, you really don't have anyone left at your headquarters to say, hey, that's racist. You all cut DEI and now you've got a minstrel show clown costume for kids on your website." And in our You Can't Hear a Pin Drop department, we may well be seeing the end of the great American sport bowling, not because it's less popular with the working class, but because private equity has encrapified it. Andy Zeisler in Salon writes that Lucky Strike entered

Entertainment, a private equity-backed behemoth, has in the past decade bought more than 350 of the nation's bowling alleys and transformed them into a garish nightmare that has deprioritized league bowling, escalated the cost of bowling with algorithm-driven dynamic pricing, and to make matters worse, they've actually purchased the Professional Bowlers Association. And in a class action lawsuit filed in May by disgruntled bowlers, the company stands accused of violating antitrust laws, as well as gobbling up its competition through unlawful acquisitions, cutting supplies, raising prices, pushing alcohol, promoting gambling, and alienating virtually every consumer except those who have no interest in bowling. Let's hope the company strikes out, is ordered to split, and left with nothing to spare. And in a report released Thursday by government watchdog Public Citizen, they estimate that President Donald Trump's assorted cryptocurrency products have left investors on the hook for billions of dollars in losses. In total, Public Citizen found that Trump's crypto schemes have left investors at least $4.7 billion in the hole, with a majority of those losses coming from investments into the president's personal meme coin. Now, the value of Trump's meme coin peaked at over $73 per token 2 days after its launch. Since then, its value has completely cratered from $73 to currently trading in the $2 range. But even as investors in the Trump coin saw the value of their investments deteriorate, the president profited handsomely, hauling in $635 million in licensing fees from the coin last year alone. Trump was also not personally hurt by the coin's drop in value, given that he invested no money to acquire his own share of the digital tokens, which Public Citizen estimated is worth $271 million. Zach Everson, author of the report, cautioned Trump critics against ridiculing people who invested in the president's crypto products. "Trust me, I get the desire to sneer," wrote Everson. "People decided to put their money into virtual currencies backed by the word of a man who admitted to misusing charitable funds, took six companies into bankruptcy, was convicted of 34 felony counts of falsifying business records. But these people got screwed over, nevertheless," wrote Everson. Thanks, but no thanks. You're a better man than me, Zach. Sorry, but I'm gonna sneer. Speaking of which, in our Karma is a Bitch department, ICE officers had just arrested Milo Yiannopoulos, the prominent British-born right-wing agitator and early supporter of President Trump, for overstaying his visa since 2015. Yiannopoulos was a strong supporter of Donald J. Trump during his 2016 run for president, but Yiannopoulos ran afoul of Trump and last year claimed that Trump was bought, paid for, owned and operated by Israel. Ironically, in the past, Yiannopoulos himself had reveled in Mr. Trump's mass deportations, calling for ICE checkpoints at supermarkets and gas stations and total legal immunity for ICE agents when they're on duty. Yeah, I know. But I'm still sneering right now, even though you can't see me. And in our The Hits Keep Coming department, Donald Trump signed an executive order stating Lake Ontario will now be known as Lake America. Premier Wab Kinew of Manitoba, Canada, replied, "Trump is like a washed-up musician. You know when a rock band is really over the hill and you see them like in a casino playing some song from like 50 years ago? Like he thought he had a real hit, a real golden oldie with the Gulf of Mexico, and he's trying to bring that back? He's trying to play the hits for his base, but I think everybody here thinks it's a little sad and it's not his best work." And finally, in our Modern Day Heroes department, an 83-year-old Kentucky farm-owning widow and her 54-year-old daughter, also a widow,
turned down a $26 million offer to buy part of their farmland. Eric Schwartzel of the Wall Street Journal reports that Delcia Baer and her mother, Ida Huddleston, originally were going to accept the offer from a representative of a mysterious company, but when they heard that it was to build a giant data center in the town, Miss Baer said, "The answer was an easy one. Kick rocks and don't come back." The two women, who describe themselves as country hicks and live in the town of Mayville, Kentucky, population 8,700, both have health challenges and can certainly use the money. The daughter is blind and the mother has difficulty walking, but Baer says, "If I step off this piece of property and it becomes something for an AI hub, then I have failed to occupy and I can be held accountable for that on the judgment hour." The identity of the company was unknown, but a court case reveals that it was Meta. The woman's neighbors have sued them as it has disrupted money deals for other members of the town, but the women have stood firm. Miss Baer said, "I believe artificial intelligence will be the destruction of the human race." Outside the women's home, a "Don't Tread on Me" flag rustles in the yard. The answer, my friend, is blowing in the wind. And that's the news, in case you missed it, a semi-occasional roundup of the week's most absurd and head-shaking news. This is Jack Shalom for Arts Express with host Prairie Miller. The UN

Thank you, Demon Flying Fox and the Canadian Resistance Army. And that's all we have time for today on Arts Express, Expression in the Arts. And if you'd like to express yourself too, you can write to us at theradiogoddess@gmail.com. Until next time, this is Prairie Miller leaving the station.

0: 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Today, we explore seed oils, the common cooking oils we have in our kitchens. Are they good or bad? Are they slowly poisoning us, as some have claimed? Some history and research will give us some answers. Let's delve in. Seed oil, obviously, is derived from seeds. Seeds are little nutrient powerhouses. They can be thought of as the dormant miniature version of a future plant, only needing to be put in the ground to germinate and grow. To succeed, the seed must have all the nutrients and energy to support the developing plant. That includes stored energy in the form of triacylglycerols, a type of fat. This also makes seeds a valuable food source to other animals, like birds, insects, and us. Some seeds are known for their high oil content. Peanuts, hazelnuts, also soybeans, canola, safflower, and sesame seeds. Oils from these seeds have been extracted worldwide by people for eons and used for cooking, medicine, and fuel. Seed oils became more popular in the Western diet about 100 years ago. Then, people wanted an alternative to lard, which was viewed as unhealthy. This led to the development of shortening, intended to be a healthy vegetable alternative, though later found not to be so. All saturated fats, including lard, beef tallow, butter, and shortening, are now known to raise cholesterol and contribute to cardiovascular disease. Seed oils are not saturated fats and lower cholesterol. That reduces the risk of heart attack and stroke. They also supply vitamins and needed compounds such as omega-3 and omega-6 fatty acids. Both of these support the immune system and reduce inflammation. The key is they must be in balance. Too much of either can increase inflammation. Seed oils have more omega-6s than omega-3s. This needs to be balanced by increasing omega-3s from other sources, such as fish, flaxseed, and walnuts. Omega-6 is not pro-inflammatory unless it is out of balance with omega-3s. Then there's processing. In ancient times, oils were obtained by crushing seeds, akin to today's cold pressing. This method retains more of the natural benefits of seeds. However, to produce cooking oils at scale, a process using solvents is needed. Is that safe? To produce a neutral, safe oil at scale, many steps are needed, including the solvent hexane. Hexane is efficient at separating oil. It is removed by evaporation afterwards for reuse. Trace amounts of hexane may be left in the oil, up to 1 milligram per kilogram of oil, an amount that is well below food safety guidelines. Trace amounts like this have not been shown to cause human harm, though this is an active area of research. We need fats in our diet for our cells, hormones, and metabolic pathways. Seed oils, in particular canola oil, is the most balanced at providing nutrients and fatty acids. And seed oils have a higher smoke point, so they can be heated enough to fry and saute without smoking. Smoking denatures oils, which can produce unhealthy compounds. The upshot? Seed oils, whether pressed or processed, do not pose a health risk as used in most kitchens. And they replace more unhealthy saturated fats. So why the fuss? The issue is in the increasing amount of ultra-processed foods that fill most Americans' diets. These manufactured snacks and ready-made foods do play a role in chronic disease. Seed oils are only one component in the complex chemical mix in these foods. 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

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I'm your host, Sade Champagne, and this is a radio show and a multimedia platform that I created, I direct, and executive produce. Yes, that's me singing the theme song written by me and executive produced by Alberto Morello and The Quakes. But enough about that. We'll talk more about that later. We have a very special guest, two very special guests for this special It's All Good episode of Laugh About It with Sade Champagne, where we are highlighting, and you know we have our It's All Good segment every single episode where we share good news, positive things that are happening in the community and around the world. We are ecstatic to have these special guests with us in the studio, the one, the only, my sister, in ball, Baton Dannon. From Fishbowl, and her son, Jesse. We all need more good news, positivity, and optimism. We are often only hearing about the negative and bad things happening, but there are also great things happening too. There are good things to celebrate. We are also now accepting audio messages from you sharing your good news and positive stories. You can email us at radio@capsmedia.org. Put laugh about it, it's all good, in the subject title. It will get to me. And we'd love to share your good news story, lift people up, remind them to never give up and to keep going. And we're going to play our It's All Good theme song for this episode. Shout out to Alberto Morello for the intro and outro of this segment. And then we're going to bring in our special guest.

0: Thank you so much, Alberto Melello. So we have Inbal Bitan Danan. Inbal is the founder of Fishbowl Fund, a nonprofit dedicated to providing kids with free entrepreneurial education to empower them with life-changing skills, build confidence, and teach valuable lessons for the future. Inbal is also a developer and general contractor at the Oak Development, bringing her expertise as an entrepreneur to Fishbowl. A devoted wife and proud mom of three incredible kids, whom she has with us, one of them today, and she's absolutely obsessed with, and I can see why. Inbal is passionate about creating opportunities for the next generation to thrive. Y'all, this is my girl. I always tell her if we would have been, you know, known each other growing up, we would have been best friends. And she's like, girl, we best friends now. And she just has the most wonderful presence and energy. I am a Fishbowl mentor and teacher. She brought her son, Jesse, who is a powerhouse all on his own, who has started multiple businesses helping other kids. And he is such a joy to be with. I want y'all to help me welcome Inbal and Jesse. Let's go.
1: Let's go.
0: Thank you for having us.
2: I'm amazing.
0: I'm so thankful to have y'all here today. So your Fishbowl began during the pandemic. Right.
2: Yeah. Yep.
0: And so to think of where this started to where it is now, I got, you know, the information on the website, but I think it's even more fun to have my special guest with me here. And I know Jesse was your great inspiration behind starting Fishbowl, and he's made more than five figures. That's right, y'all, more than five figures from his business endeavors and creations.
1: Yes, he has. So, and continues to grow.
0: Oh my goodness. So first, as we're getting into this, I want to talk about how we got connected and why I wanted to have y'all on the show.
1: Yes.
0: So we met, was it the beginning of January, back on Zoom?
1: Yes.
0: When you were telling me through, shout out to Jasmine. You know, Jasmine is on this episode as well from 805 Home Schooling Community and also 805 Children's Business Fair and Skater. And she has a skater organization as well. And so you were on Zoom and you were talking, just the excitement in your eyes, and you were talking about needing more mentors for Fishbowl. And then the end of January, we hit the ground running, working together. And, you know, we feel like we've been knowing each other for years.
1: No, for as soon as I saw you on that Zoom, I'm texting Jasmine like, who is this gem? Where did you find her? The energy is, for me, before anything, it's energy, especially when you're working with kids. And
0: yes,
1: I saw that through the Zoom.
0: We admitted that to each other.
1: Yeah.
0: And so since I've been working with you, and I told you, out of all my new positions this year, it's literally like the good Lord just connected us together. And it was so like, grateful. He knew all the things that I love to do, what I'm passionate about, all the things you love, and we're passionate about many things, and you needing support in those areas.
1: Yeah.
0: And I'm just able to swoop in, you swooped in, and it's been like two supergirls.
1: I love it. I wouldn't say anything else to that. Two Supergirls is good. Women, maybe.
0: Yes.
1: But.
0: We are Supergirl women.
1: Yes, there
0: we
1: go.
0: I'm saying we're forever youthful. And then your son, Jesse, being able to meet him and your kids and your husband. I just adore your family so much. And being
1: too.
0: Able to have him on and sharing his story as well. And so I knew we y'all been busy. Y'all been traveling the world. You've been busy with sports and busy with business and making money and helping people. And we finally got y'all on the show.
1: Finally. It's been a while, but honestly, now it's even better because we have Jesse with us too. So
0: yes, it's perfect timing.
1: Yeah.
0: So now tell us all about how the idea of Fishbowl came about, y'all.
1: Yeah, so it was COVID. Mm-hmm. We were locked in the house, couldn't do anything. And we're a huge art family. We're obsessed with art, anything, music, painting, sculpting, anything. And one of Jesse's really good friends at the time said to him that she didn't know what to do. She couldn't, you know, we couldn't leave the house. She didn't have anything to really be able to create at home. And so Jesse said, you know what, I'm going to take a Nike box and fill it up with a bunch of art supplies. And we hand delivered it. And that's kind of where the first business started off. She posted it on social media with her brothers. She did a whole unboxing for it. It was very cool to see. And then we started getting people reaching out. How do we get this? You know, start selling it. I said, okay, this is a perfect opportunity. My kid is home. We need to keep ourselves busy. We're going to start working with this. And really just kind of ran with it. You know, we did social media awareness and how to post online and what to say and what not to say. You know, ethically, he created all the different things that he can, you know, from that art box. So what you can create with the art box. After that art box, he created a science box. We had thousands, Jesse?
2: Thousands.
1: thousands of boxes
2: thousands.
1: From random kids all over.
2: Yeah, and then the school reached out.
1: Oh, the school reached out. The
2: school reached out, and then they just asked us for a lot of art boxes, and then we donated.
1: It was curated boxes. It was, I think, almost 600 or 700 pieces that were created with the art teacher at the school, which is, she's phenomenal.
0: Wow.
1: Yeah, so we created that as well, and kids drove by the school, and they delivered the boxes into the kids' cars with the parents, and then the art teacher did. So it became kind of something overnight and kind of an aha moment for me, where my kid has been super artistic his whole life and very much more artistic than anything else. And so we run with it. This is your passion. Look at how they feel when you're able to showcase what your passion is. They become part of that project with you. They become, you know, they start believing in it. They start loving what you're doing because they believe in what you're doing. And so it wasn't officially Fishbowl yet, but that was my kind of aha moment.
0: That was the working
2: idea.
0: Yes, that's when the idea came about.
1: Yeah.
0: And so with letting everyone know with Fishbowl that Fishbowl is a 501c3 nonprofit organization, and you want to ensure access for every child. Y'all provide scholarships, supplies, resources, classes. We do all kinds of great things.
1: Everything.
0: Like Grace, you know, I love to say we. We do all kinds of great things.
1: Because it's we. I would not be able to do this without you. It is we. We have a strong team, which is very important.
0: Goodness. And so, Jesse, I want you to share with us about how you've been able to combine your love of art and business and entrepreneurship together.
2: So back in, starting the pandemic, you know, when people had nothing to do at home, I just took everything into an art box and just put in a Nike box and put like a lot of art supplies in there. And yeah, and then just donated it to a lot of my friends and the school. So they had something to do themselves and not just, you know, just stay home and do nothing, you know?
1: Yeah. It started off with donations, and then we started charging for it.
2: Yeah.
0: And what's that been like for you? Because someone who's always loved art, and you were able to turn your passion from art and what you love into actually making money from it.
1: How do you feel?
2: Good.
0: That's a perfect word for it. He's like, that's all I got to tell you. I feel good, Sade. That's perfect.
1: Yeah.
0: And so within Fishbowl, you know, I love how we talk about, you know, we deliver day-to-day learning, engaging classes and workshops for ages TK through 12 students, a practical curriculum, real selling opportunities at community events. And since launch, Fishbowl has supported hundreds of students. I know it's more like 1,000 now.
1: I
0: was going to say it's over 1,000 students in starting and growing their own ventures. And so,
1: yeah, it's exciting. Some of the stuff that you see, I mean, you've seen it. You see it. We start off the class and we have kids. I mean, I specifically remember this girl. I think she was in second grade. Yeah, second grade. This was last year. She started off the class. She wasn't talking. The mom texted me before the class, and she said, listen, if it doesn't work out, it's okay. I really want her to try it because she's really creative, but she will probably not talk to you. So just do the program, and let's see how it goes. By third lesson, not only was she talking, but she was pitching her idea. She came up with the most incredible, it's art. She was actually painting and she would sell her art. And really, this is why I'm doing this. Every kid needs to find their superpower. Every kid needs to know that they can be successful with their superpower. School is amazing, but schools, for the most part, don't have the ability to hone in on every single kid, see what they're really good at, and then take that and run with it and allow them to run with it. We basically don't tell the kids that they can't do something, obviously, unless it's illegal. And then we we kind of, but, you know, for the most part, that's not the situation. They come up and they say, I want to create something. And even if it sounds crazy to us, you know, whoever created the phone, initially, I'm sure that was crazy, you know, to the world, electricity, whatever it
0: is, everything.
1: So we're going to be open to whatever they create. And we've had some incredible, everything from jewelry to slime and shirts and hats and all of this.
0: Nails we saw. Yes.
1: Cooking, yes. Baking, yes. I mean, endless. Pet supplies to coaching, to tutoring. And then we've even had kids that, you know, create websites and create website development and AI, different things with AI. So it can be anything from really small to huge. And it's just, it's so fulfilling to just see it.
0: One of the things I've enjoyed most about you, because there are endless things, my dear, is you truly are who you say you are. Like, you truly do love. You truly are passionate. Because, you know, we've gone through difficult moments, thankfully not with us, but we go through difficult moments as you're doing this work.
1: Right.
0: And you can tell you're not just like, oh, whatever. You're like, your heart really feels it, because you are so passionate about these kids. You're passionate about what you do. And when you feel like we can't bring about something that is a part of the program, when you feel like we have to, I don't want to use the word cut a corner, but when you feel like we have to not be able to do a part of what is important to you, it really hurts you.
1: It does.
0: And you are really bothered by that. It's not just like,
1: until I figure out a solution.
0: And that's huge. That's a part of what makes you so great and makes the program so powerful. And when the kids talk to her about things, you're not just like, oh, whatever. Yeah. Because we both know, unfortunately, people can get into different types of career fields and work for many different reasons, and they don't necessarily have the heart and the passion for it. Right. But I've been able to been so blessed and enjoyed to watch you literally be with the students, and they could tell you an idea, and you'll, while we're all working with other students, you'll sit there with them and you start like helping them sketch it out. You start thinking about it. It's like you really are passionate, and you treat every child as if that is your child, or you know that that's someone's, you know that that's someone's child and someone who people care about.
1: Yeah. I love it. I love, and it's not always easy, mm-mm, right? Like sometimes, and we talk about this, especially with the older kids.
0: Even the youngers with the weather, we've had to deal with weather stuff and trying to find our space in the room and just be a rough day.
1: Or with like other enrichments that are happening at the same time, or graduations. Yes. So there's always different things and you have to pivot. But at the end of the day, you know, this is a good thing, but be careful what you wish for. And we teach that, you know, to kids as well in a certain, obviously a certain tone, but we want you to follow your passions. We don't want you to do something just for money. The money will come eventually, but to know for the kids and also for the adults that their kid will be happy in life, mm-hmm, and their kid will be successful because they're doing something that they absolutely love.
0: Mm.
1: There's nothing stopping them because they love it. They see the end goal. The road, we'll figure out the road.
0: Mm.
1: And how exciting is it that they can start this in TK?
0: Yes.
1: And then it just becomes second nature to them rather than being thrown into adulthood and, okay, go figure it out.
0: Mm.
1: That's a lot more difficult, right? You have to pay for rent. You have to pay for food. You have children. When you're a kid and it just becomes second nature, then by the time you're an adult, you're just successful because it's like, okay, this is what I need to do, mm-hmm, and I love doing this, and I'm not running away from work. It's just this is life,
0: and you
1: life
0: have
1: is
0: more
1: good.
0: And you have more options of things, because as we talk about, we are not against school. We're not against someone working a 9-to-5. We understand it takes many things to make this world go round.
1: Right.
0: I even recognize that with one of my new positions from this year. You don't recognize how many people that are doing jobs that we don't even think about and that help our world to run smoothly. So we have great respect for everyone.
1: Mm-hmm.
0: And in the same breath, we want them to have options. So then say they do go to school, they don't have to be in debt when they get out of school. 100%. If you're an entrepreneur, you can make sure that you're either making money while you get in school, or you already got a plan set up to where you're not going to be in debt afterwards, or you've saved up enough money through what you've done through Fishbowl and entrepreneurship to where you can pay for your college.
1: Yeah.
0: Anything is possible.
1: Even just the confidence.
0: Yeah.
1: Right. If you're working for a major company and you
0: talk about negotiations,
1: mm-hmm, knowing how to do different things, right? So if you have a company, you're probably not going to do the marketing and the branding and the sales, but knowing all of that, mm-hmm, and understanding all of that, and understanding that all of that goes into starting a business, gives you that leverage even if you're working for somebody else eventually. Yeah.
0: And you create more opportunities for yourself. Yeah. That's been one of the biggest things I say, because I didn't, and a lot of people who know my story and who support me know that I didn't grow up with the quote unquote best circumstances.
1: Mm-hmm.
0: And I still believe one of the best things my mom ever did for me and my brother was teaching us about entrepreneurship, teaching us about dreaming. From a young age, every single thing that we see with our eyes was created in someone's mind first.
1: Right.
0: Every single thing. And like you said, all kinds of stuff sounds crazy. I laugh about the stories with the Wright brothers, because I always say, like, I would have invested into their business to build planes, but I would have never rode the first planes.
1: Right.
0: You know what I mean? I'd be like, I'm investing in y'all. I believe in you. Let's go.
1: Right.
0: Let's build planes. But they'd be like, Shada, you want to test it out? absolutely not.
1: Right.
0: Call me back in about 15 exactly. to 25 years.
1: Exactly.
0: But I wouldn't have but I would have still supported them. And so it's been one of the best things. And as I look throughout my life, I can see how entrepreneurship has always helped me to find a solution to things instead of just thinking, oh, you can only have the miracle or the blessing or the breakthrough this way. But instead, entrepreneurship teaches you how to be able to figure out a solution and be like, okay, what about this? What about this? What about this?
1: Right. Also thinking outside the box.
0: Yes.
1: Just, you know, thinking in an artistic, I'm really big on, you have to think with both sides of your brain, and that's something that we help. So even if the kid is not artistic, we do encourage them to do DIYs in the class because it helps with that, you know, art therapy. It helps them understand that they can create it or at least know what it takes to create that.
0: Yes.
1: And then they can hire other people to create it eventually if that's not something that they want to do. So we open that environment up for everything so that they're testing and feeling different aspects of business, which is exciting.
0: It's a win-win all around.
1: Yeah.
0: So Jesse, I want you to share with us, what have you learned and so far, and what are your favorite things that you've sold?
2: So I'll start off with the favorite things I've sold. I would say, memorabilia, because I have a passion for memorabilia. I really like sports cards. I really like jerseys. Like, that's my passion. So I just really like selling those. And
1: you want to talk about the event? I'm going to talk about the event. You can jump in. Yeah.
2: So we had an event
1: a year and a half ago.
2: Yeah. There was this guy at the end of the event, in the middle of the event. He came to us and bought a couple of cards, I think for his nephew or something, and then came back. And then he told us, you know what? I want to buy all your cards. And we were like, we were shocked. Yeah. He just bought the whole thing, and
1: it was like $450.
2: $400, $500, something like that.
1: Yeah.
2: Yeah.
1: It's a good way we give access to kids to go and showcase at different local events. So Jesse sold on eBay. So he doesn't do the art boxes anymore. That was his first business.
0: Right.
1: That was COVID. We also, that's something that we talk about.
0: He's retired
1: from that. But we also talk about, you know, understanding your market, right?
0: That was very valuable.
1: It was very valuable during COVID. Everything was closed, and we had the supplies. And then we looked into other vendors to be able to ship us the supplies, because you couldn't walk into Michael's and get supplies.
0: Right.
1: So that's, you know, demand for that. So that it made sense during that time.
0: Yeah.
1: Once it started trickling down and it wasn't anymore. So he started doing sports cards, J&J sports memorabilia with his brother, Johnny.
0: Yeah.
1: And so we allow kids to come and showcase at different local events, which is very exciting. And that was one of the highlighted events. I think they only made $20 until the end of the event. And then this guy came back, and I'm looking at them because parents need to be at the event, but we don't do anything other than help them load and unload and make sure that they're safe, you know, because it's public events.
0: Right.
1: Yeah, to make, I think it was $450, maybe more.
0: That's a lot, even as an adult, but especially a kid.
1: Yeah, $450. I was like, what? Yeah. This is crazy.
2: Wait, but when he bought it at first, it was Johnny that was asking for $400. And I was like, okay.
1: Yeah.
2: Okay. It was crazy. It was.
1: Yeah, Johnny, which was then 8, 7 maybe. He's like, give me $450 and you have a deal. And Jesse and I look at each other like, what just happened?
2: Like,
1: and he just Venmo'd me the money. I gave it to the kids. And that
2: the
1: was
2: end of it. Yeah.
0: Yeah. That's one of my favorite stories, too, to see. And it's also, once again, a reminder of how quickly things can change for the better. Mm-hmm. And that you're always going to make more money having you been there and putting yourself out there than having you not do it at all.
1: Right.
0: You know? Okay. And then also, Jesse, I'd love for you to share with us, what are some words of encouragement that you could give and inspiration to other kids who want to start their own business for entrepreneurship, who may deal with lack of confidence, feeling nervous, feel like they don't have an idea?
2: Yeah, I would just say to keep going, right? Don't give up on something that you feel like didn't work out. Just keep going and just follow your dreams, right? It's not going to happen overnight. It's not going to happen, it's going to happen. Yeah, it takes time, right? And just, all I want to say is just keep going and enjoy the journey.
0: How's he so young and so wise?
1: He's mine. That's
0: of course. I was going to say.
1: No,
0: I'm sure it's from his parents. I have a good feeling.
1: he's very smart. He knows what he's doing. He knows what he loves, and he knows what his passions are.
0: Mm-hmm.
1: And he knows that it takes time to get there.
0: Yeah.
1: He helped me create Fishbowl. So as much as he has his side businesses, Fishbowl is very much his.
0: Yes.
1: And even tells me, you know what? Teens are going to like this. They're not going to like this.
0: Yeah.
1: And he knows what his end goal is.
0: Right.
1: He has ideas that even to me, I'm like, I don't know, but we'll do it.
0: Yes.
1: You know, whether it's like a huge storefront where kids can sell their stuff at the store where they wouldn't have access to it, you know, yeah. other places, or the social platform, yeah. which is very much his.
0: I see you having a fishbowl truck, you know what I'm saying? And you're getting to travel it around, like they have food trucks, but having it like your merchandise truck, and you can travel around like sharing the entrepreneurial stories, helping, and it turns into, you know me, I'm full of ideas.
1: I know,
0: and it turns into like a reality TV show, and you get to see it, and y'all like, you're looking around the country for the next like kid entrepreneur.
1: Stop it right now. Look at him. Look at his eyes are like opening. I know. Like, let's do this.
0: That's why he had so much fun with us at lunch too, because he's listening to me and I'm excited, and you felt my joy. He's like, yeah, summer camp. He's like, yes, yeah, summer camp, Shadi, but how about this camp? This
1: right,
0: camp?
1: Right.
0: He's like, let's do it every season.
2: You know? I know.
0: Yeah. But now you see why me and your mom so close.
1: I love it. But this is part of also what we're doing in the classrooms. You see it.
0: Yeah.
1: It's like, okay, you want to sell trading cards? Okay, let's create your own custom trading cards.
0: Right.
1: And what are your characters? And let's take it to that extra. Mm-hmm. Let's not make it boring, because if it's boring, it's gonna fizzle out. You're gonna get bored of it. So so this is the energy that we have in the classrooms as well. And it's so fun to dream and then see it happen.
0: Yes.
1: And which is what's been happening.
0: And you know, we laugh so much together too, because and how important, you know, with this being laugh about it as well, how important is laughter to you? Because you keep me laughing all the time, and sometimes it's in ways you're not even trying to do. You're like, girl, I didn't even read that when I sent it to y'all. He said, I was just dumping my thoughts out. But I'd be trying to read everything, and I want to stay updated and be known. And you're like, yeah, that's fine. But let me tell you.
1: I just wanted to get it off my chest. Whatever you guys do with it afterwards is on you.
0: Have you always been a funny person? And how important is laughter to you?
1: Laughter is really funny.
0: Yeah.
1: It's really funny. Laughter is really important. You have to laugh.
0: Yeah.
1: You don't realize it, I think, as much, especially with just everything happening in the world. Yeah. I think just laughing kind of breaks that. Yeah.
0: That tension. Yeah.
1: Yeah. So it's extremely important to bring it into the classrooms.
0: Yeah. You don't know how funny you are?
1: No. Am I really funny? Jessie?
0: I was going to say, isn't she?
1: Am I like laughing with me or at me? Or depends on the situation.
2: I feel like together, because.
0: Yes. You know, I'll be laughing on the top. She'll say something and it'll be like, you're like, oh yeah, it'll be whatever it could be. And I just start cracking up with you. Or you're like, girl, I have a whole shed of all these things. You said, if we get together and do an arts and crafts, you said, you need to be ready.
1: Right. You need to get lost in the shed hours for sure.
0: And you help, like, when we have those, if we have those stressful moments, it's like the way you either look or say something has me and has us start cracking up to where we're like, okay, it's going to be all good, you know.
1: I didn't know that about myself, but thanks.
0: Yes, you're very funny.
1: Thank you.
0: So laughter is huge, and obviously it helps us during these times of stress, and even within being an entrepreneur, where obviously all of us are very excited about it, but we know we have those moments where it's like, whew, this is a lot right now. Because someone said something, I think it was whom I adore, Lori from Shark Tank. She might be my favorite shark. But then I'd be like, then I say Barbara. It's like, so I love them both. And, you know, of course, it's the girl power. And Lori's like the only inventor on Shark Tank.
1: Mm-hmm.
0: But she talks about how entrepreneurs are the only people who work 80 hours a week. So you don't have to work 40 hours for somebody else.
1: Right, right. But the thing is, you're not technically working.
0: Right, because it's what's flowing from you.
1: It's just life. You mentioned something today at lunch.
0: Yeah.
1: That your life, I don't remember how you said it.
0: That I live a life that I don't have to take a vacation
1: from.
0: There
1: we go.
0: Yeah.
1: That needs to be taught to everybody. So that if you're taking a vacation, it's an added bonus, but it's not a need because you're just happy.
0: Yeah.
1: You know, if you're a musician, then be a musician.
0: Yeah.
1: Figure out your path. You know, you can... this is one of the things that we also do,
0: right?
1: The silver COVID, since this was created during COVID.
0: Yeah.
1: But what are your passions, and then what can you do with those passions? So if you like music, you can write music.
0: Yes.
1: You can have your own. You can have a podcast. You can have you can teach people music. You can write music. There's so much that you can do with that passion.
0: Yes.
1: And so
0: I agree. I love that. So I want you to share with us, Inbal, what is it like being a woman and a woman of color in business, and how do you navigate that?
1: It's interesting. I love it. I love the power, to be honest, especially in construction. It's a industry that's filled with men. I'm not a designer. I'm a general contractor. And
0: you come in and be like, yeah, I'm coming to build stuff.
1: I'm coming to build stuff. It's very powerful. It's really fulfilling. I work with my dad, who I'm obsessed with. And so, I wouldn't say it's hard, because anything, if you see it that way, then everything can be hard. But if you love it, then it's fine. It's just something that you get used to. And I absolutely love it.
0: Mm.
1: Yeah.
0: And what are some words of encouragement that you would give to other women that are in business, and especially women of color?
1: To not be afraid. You have to just do it, even if a million people are going to tell you that you don't need to, or you can't, or it's impossible, or it's difficult. The amount of no's and don't do it, it's going to be really difficult, whether it's Fishbowl or the Oak, mm-hmm. that I got from so many different people. If I listened, I wouldn't be where I am right now. So to just, you just have to do it. Mm-hmm. Even if it's a little difficult, if it's genuinely something that you're passionate about, you're going to get to where you need to get. Even if it seems like it's difficult, I guess turn off the sound. Mm-hmm. Don't listen to everything that's around you.
0: Mm-hmm. Yeah. That's good. That's powerful. I love that. Mm-hmm. So how, and this question can be for both you and Jesse, how important is it for parents to be involved and supportive in building their kids up economically? Because people think that you have to come from a really good home environment. They think you have to come from a wealthy environment in order to build your kids up economically or financially. But as I shared earlier in the episode, as I shared earlier in this segment, I didn't grow up with much, and my mom was still able to build my brother and I up economically, and what we saw and how we thought and how we thought about our lives. So each of you, you can share, how important is it for parents to be involved and supportive in building their kids up economically?
1: It's extremely important. It doesn't have to be super detailed. So I have a lot of parents that come to me after some of the classes and don't know how to teach the kids certain, or like, you know, continue this education at home. But even if it's just a little bit, even if it's having that little bit of conversation with them on financial planning and investing, and I'm talking something really small, mm-hmm. you know, you did an event, take 20%, set it aside, have a goal that you're setting, you know, you want to get new Nikes, you save up to get it, what that looks like, because if you're putting that into your kid's head, then they feel like money. How do I say this? It's, I don't want to make it seem like it's important, even though it is, but it's not a stressful thing. Mm. I think things just need to flow. Mm-hmm. And if you're not teaching it, and then they're thrown into the real world, then it becomes really stressful. Mm. And it's like, oh, well, I didn't save. I don't have enough to cover my rent. Oh, right. I didn't save. I have something just came up and I need to cover that and I don't have it. So I think one major thing, and this is why one of the major things that we're doing Fishbowl is that it's not second nature right now, right? Mm-hmm. We're teaching math in school, which is amazing, but what's the purpose of the math, right? There's a lot of different things, but especially financial literacy, understanding basic things, right? You're going to the supermarket, it costs you this much, so you need to make this much to cover rent and this type of stuff. Those numbers are not generally taught in school. But when you're doing it little by little, like your business, and you're saying, okay, these are your supplies. It costs you $10 to make, I don't know, the shirt.
0: I remember you telling the kids, because they had low price. You said, hold up. You said, these prices right here.
1: Right.
0: You said, how much it costs you to make this? You said, what about your time?
1: Right.
0: You said, you need to increase these prices.
1: Right.
0: Which you already know that's hard for a lot of people to do it anyways. Is. And that's part of what will keep their businesses, not just for kids, but anyone in general, keep them like flatlined, is they don't want to raise the prices and they're scared of like, how am I going to get the support that I need? But it's like, you ain't making money right now anyway.
1: Right.
0: So how much more not money can you not make?
1: Right. Exactly. Like, you see it as money, but really the money that you're making at the event, that's not your, that's not what you're actually making.
0: No.
1: There's a lot of expenses that come out of it. And that just, you know, that is what you take. And then you kind of, they start understanding basic. We have that. Do you remember the game that we play, where we show them basic things at the supermarket?
0: Yes. And the cost.
1: They're shocked at how much toilet paper costs.
0: I know.
1: Shocked.
0: Yeah.
1: And it's hilarious to me every time.
0: Only when you go to the store and buy stuff do you know how much everything is. And then you know where you need to get it from and when you need to get it.
1: Exactly.
0: Yeah.
1: They know video games. Yeah. They get those, you know, without a problem. They know that their PS or whatever, PS5 is $599. Yes. They know it to the cent.
0: Yeah.
1: But bread, they don't know. And eggs, they don't know. And and so we have these conversations, and it's very much a play-based. And I think that conversation needs to continue at home. Go to the supermarket, have a conversation.
0: Yeah.
1: To be like, look, we have a budget of X amount of dollars. Help me with this grocery list. Let's figure out what we're – it makes them understand life. yeah. which is a big deal.
0: Right. And so for you, Jesse, I'll ask you on this end, how do you feel like it's helped you having your parents be involved and support you and build you up economically or financially?
2: Yeah, I feel like it's been really helpful to have my mom really help me through this journey of being an entrepreneur. I feel like it's been great.
0: Awesome. He's like, I'm killing you. I'm telling you, Sean.
1: He's a man with little words.
0: But the words he says are great. Yes. And I like it and I appreciate it. So what's coming up at Fishbowl and how can people sign up? How can they get involved? How can they donate? You know, let us know everything of what's coming up at Fishbowl.
1: There's a lot always coming up and we're evolving a lot. So in the fall, we're going to be in 13 schools, I think.
0: You're going to be having me busy.
1: I'm excited. I can't wait, especially with all the extra stuff that you want to do. Yes. We're going to just add to it. Everything will be posted on the website so the parents can sign up to the different schools. There's also a link where they can request for us to come and meet with the school, with the PTA. They can call at any time so that we can answer any questions. For the mm-hmm. most part, most schools take the opportunity of using different grants that are available. Mm-hmm. So we support with that. We support with all the process. We're always looking for support financially. Mm-hmm. We work with different organizations that need that support where the kids actually need it, I would say, significantly more, even though I believe really any demographic should get this kind of education. So all of that. But what I'm very, very, very excited about is something that we've been working on for years now. you get into a project, you don't realize how crazy it can get, but it's Fishbowl Social.
0: Yes, I can't wait. Y'all gonna be teaching classes on there.
1: Yes.
0: All kinds of great things gonna be on it. I would encourage you to sign up and you get it to be on the list of knowing when everything is gonna be happening.
1: Yeah, so we're gonna launch at least the page to sign up pretty soon.
0: Yeah.
1: But yeah, it'll be a LinkedIn, I guess, for kids.
0: Okay.
1: Learning platform, gamified social platform, COPPA compliant, extremely safe, where the parents can see anything and everything that's happening that their kid is doing online. So for the first time ever, you know, one of my biggest things is that you can't also throw kids, to me, 18-year-olds are still kids, mm-hmm. into the world of social media without teaching them how to utilize it properly. Mm-hmm. It's really great for business. It's really cool for life. I have friends that I'm still in touch with from high school.
0: Right.
1: Won't mention how long ago that was, but if it wasn't...
0: With your bad self, it don't even matter because you like fine wine. You get better with time,
1: sis. Thank you. Mm. So social media is really beneficial, but it can also be very problematic and really dangerous for kids. Mm-hmm. And so we're building the first of its kind where it's really just to utilize it for friendships, for empowerment, mm-hmm. to get lessons that honestly I wish I had growing up. I wish I had now how to start an Amazon page, how to start an eBay page, the benefits, how to start your own podcast.
0: Avatar.
1: I mean, there's a lot that's going to be on there. A lot of the classes are taught by amazing mentors like yourself, and then also some of our graduates from the program. Mm-hmm. So kids can actually see it from a kid perspective. So I'm very excited about that.
0: I feel like the options are endless. You know what I mean? And I just continue to reiterate to you how grateful and contented is the word and satisfied I am to have gotten connected with you and your family to be a part of Fishbowl. It's just one of those things where, you know, it's like a match made in heaven.
1: No, you're
0: it's
1: amazing.
0: Like we knew it's going to have be sisters for life.
1: 100%.
0: Besties and all that great, those
1: you're
0: great things.
1: You're going to get sick of me.
0: I can't see it happening, child. Even when you start talking, I get excited because my you know, my wheels start turning and I'm full of ideas and like, oh, we're going to move here and we move here. And then, of course, it's executing it, which is the great thing because we both are executors as opposed to just talking about it. And so when you meet special people like that and you really have that heart, it's just like, and then you have the nerve to be beautiful too. It's like, how are you gonna get all that on one person?
1: Oh my god, you know, I need to come to your podcast for often.
0: But I talk to you like this all the time.
1: I know and I say that all the time and I'm so grateful. You're such a beautiful person too. It's just you don't meet a lot of people like you, and so I'm really grateful that you're part of my life and you're part of Fishbowl and you're part of the Fishbowl family. And
0: we got a lot of fun stuff coming up at Fishbowl. And so I want to encourage you to continue to stay connected. We always have great things that are happening in the community. And I feel that it's just going to continue to grow. There's nothing I've ever heard like this ever before.

0: famous quote. And so I just thought of that as we were talking, and I just really just saw, like, you know, Shark Tank type mentors and people being a part of Fishbowl and grabbing a hold of it and wanting to jump on board, because that's all it takes. And we're closer than what we think. That's the great thing with social media and technology, is you end up in with your network. You find out you're only like 1 or 2 degrees of separation
1: right.
0: from someone, you right. know, versus before when we were growing up, because we're both millennials, it wasn't like that. It's like there was a big, huge wall, and now that wall is gone.
1: It's gone. And you so, can, you don't even know who knows yeah. who. I agree.
0: Yeah. And how
1: what you just said,
0: open.
1: The nose, that's another yeah. thing that everything we talk about everything in the yes. class, but that was something we talk about the creator of Canva mm-hmm. and how she got over, I don't want to say the wrong thing, it's written, it but I don't know if it was over a thousand or over 100 no's, and now she's a
0: oh, you hear people talk about it.
1: She's huge.
0: Yes.
1: So we talk to the kids and we say, listen, if you knew that on 101 no, on the number, you know, you get 100 no's, but yeah. on 101 that's going to be something that's life-changing. How excited would you be every time you heard a no?
0: Yeah.
1: You'd get more excited. You'd be like, okay, cool, number 5. All right, 50, yes. 50 no's. Okay, we're on to the next no. Yes. Who's going to give me another no?
0: Melanie Perkins. Yes. Wow.
1: Yeah.
0: So incredible.
1: You just have to keep on going. Like Jesse said, you have to keep on pushing to be able to get to that
0: yeah.
1: goal, even if sometimes it feels like difficult.
0: Yeah. Yeah,
1: because if you're passionate about it, it's going to happen.
0: Mm-hmm. And so we want everyone, encourage everyone to stay connected with Fishbowl. I'm looking on here to see like how many no's did she get, and like it's going to come up to us and show us. I'm telling you, every single time, I cannot do it without, you know, I don't hate AI, because, you know, we be going back and forth.
1: Yeah.
0: But I love this with Imbal as well, as we can see a lot of things the same, and then other stuff I'd be like, I'm not sure about this. And she's like, that's okay. Versus a lot of people, it'd be like, that becomes when it's the thing of contention.
1: Right.
0: But obviously, I know there's a lot of great things that come out of it. But I'd be on Google trying to search like Ask Jeeves. For those of you who don't know, Ask Jeeves was a very popular website growing up where you can ask questions like, say, how far is it from this place to this place? And then it gives you like actual references. But now as soon as I type in Google, they take me straight to the AI answer.
1: Yeah.
0: And then people don't realize you need to go underneath that where it said may include mistakes.
1: Right. 100%.
0: So I go to the next thing. But so anyway, she was told, no, you were right over 100 times.
1: Okay.
0: So that's really powerful. Y'all, we have had so much fun with Imbal and Jesse here on Laugh About It with Sade Champagne, episode 131. Season 2, want to shout out their website and social media. You can go to fishbowlhub.org to sign up. That's fishbowlhub.org. fishbowlhub.org. And then on Instagram, they have 3 different Instagrams where you can stay updated. The first one that is the main one is Fishbowl Youth, fishbowlyouth. Do y'all have any final words as we wrap up our time together? I've had so much fun.
1: We've had I'm so just much
0: like,
1: fun.
0: Mind is Amazing. Blown. See, so blown that it's even like boom, boom.
1: Yeah.
0: And the mic. I can't even keep my hand. My hands are like excited right now. And so, do y'all have any final thoughts as we wrap up our time together?
1: Just every single kid needs to find their superpower.
0: Yes.
1: Even if, as an adult, you didn't find it.
0: Yes.
1: You cannot stop your kid from doing it. So hopefully they join Fishbowl. But even if they don't join Fishbowl, let them find their path, even if it's crazy.
0: Yeah.
1: Let them find their path, and they're going to be such happy adults, successful mm-hmm. adults in their own way of success, whatever that looks like. It doesn't have to be financial, but
0: yes.
1: just successful and happy and content. And
0: yeah.
1: there's nothing else that we want for our children, honestly. So.
0: Yes. And it keeps them on the right track. When
1: yes.
0: you have other things you can be thinking about and that you're enjoying and that you're passionate about and you're building up from within, they're going to stay on the right track. And we talked about this during our lunch today, is you want them to have community because
1: right.
0: they're with other kids who they can trust and who have similar passions, instead of feeling like they need to be drawn to not the best community. And then the hope is to get those other kids who are not on the right track to
1: right.
0: also be. So it's just like a domino effect of awesomeness.
1: Yes.
0: Jesse, do you have any final thoughts for us? And we've had so much fun with you here with us.
2: Kind of like what she said, like every kid needs to find their superpower and just keep going, right? And follow mm-hmm. your journey and just
1: do what you got to do.
2: Do what you got to do.
0: Well, you're a super kid, that's for sure. And so thankful to know you and have you on. And you inspire me to keep going and to know that I can do it too. And so I've been learning so much through Fishbowl, even with my knowledge of entrepreneurship and business. You always can learn more. And

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This is episode 131, and we're going to go into a song break. We actually have a couple songs and one of my original poems that we're going to share with you all. Our first song during this break is Pink with Courage. Pink with Courage. I feel it's special for this episode 131 of Laugh About It with Sade Champagne. And then secondly, we have one of my original songs, me, Sade Champagne, Let's Go, Let's Go, Hold On, Overcome. And third, we have one of my original poems that is also perfect for this episode. It is You Are Supposed to Be Here. You are supposed to be here. Keep listening to Laugh About It with Sade Champagne, episode 131, our It's All Good special episode with my amazing guest live here in the studio with us, Inbal of Fishbowl and her son, Jesse.

0: You are supposed to be here. You are not a mistake. You are not a screw-up. You are not what has happened to you or where you have been. This is only a chapter of your tremendous story. You are so much more. You are supposed to be here. You are not the hurtful words people have said or the negative voices inside your head. You are loved. You are a gift. Someone is praying for you and longing for you. Someone is so glad that you are alive. You are divine. There is not a pain or struggle that you can't recover from, that someone else can't feel. You are not alone. You are cared for. There are so many people who believe in you and want to see you win. You are not a disappointment. There are so many people cheering you on. Never believe the lie that everyone is against you and no one cares. You are supposed to be here. Your story is still beautiful. Your life is still worth living. You have so much to live for. This too shall pass. And when you look back on this moment, you will be so glad that you didn't quit. And you will take someone else's hand, the way I am taking your hand, and let them know that they will be okay too. We will smile and rise again.
1: 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For our comedy announcement segment, I want to highlight one of the funniest comedians I know, and we awarded him as our superstar in training for the 3-year anniversary of Laugh About It radio show and multimedia platform this January, Kason Wilson. Kason Wilson, and you can follow him on Instagram at THELIFE of K, the life of K. That is the THELIFE OFKAY. He is so funny and he is such a kind person, just wonderful heart, hilarious. And he is going to be performing at the Columbus Comedy Festival on Thursday, August 27th, 8 p.m. and Friday, August 28th at 7 p.m. That is the Columbus Comedy Festival. He also performs a lot in Southern California as well, all over the country. Kason Wilson is going to be at the Burbank Comedy Festival Tuesday, August 18th at 7:30 p.m. in the Yoo-Hoo Room. That's Tuesday, August 18th at 7:30 p.m. in the Yoo-Hoo Room. And so that is our comedy announcement segment of the week, shouting out the one, the only Kason Wilson. We want to remind you that we are still accepting your good news stories here for Laugh About It with Sade Champagne. 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Put Laugh About It good news in the subject title, and we will share your good news story live on air. We love hearing about the things that are happening in your life and in the community. 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You may say, well, Sade, it's only a small thing. I just passed this test that I did in school, or I've been eating healthier, I've been going for walks. Whatever it is that you're passionate about, I reunited with a loved one, I went after my dreams, my goals, I'm smiling more. Whatever it is, we want to celebrate with you and your good news story. 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Thank you to our very special guest, Inbal of Fishbowl, and her son, Jesse. 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
2: 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I have Dr. Cole here. Hi, how are you, Dr. Cole?
3: Hello again, Dr. Kunika. It feels so good, so comfortable, familiar to be here with you and working with you.
2: Oh, good. Thank you. Same here. So before we start, I like to remind our listener that this is not psychotherapy, that this is psychoeducational purposes only. And what we are talking about today is actually about helping people to demystify, right? Demystify about therapy. What to expect when you enter the office of psychotherapies? So I think this is a really great topic because a lot of people, when they come to see me the first time, the one that never had therapy, they have a lot of anxiety, not knowing what to expect. So I appreciate this information, Dr. Cole. So if you want to tell us the very basic, what to expect.
3: Yes, I too want to demystify it, mm-hmm. and I want to invite people mm-hmm. to consider seeing this as a welcoming mm-hmm. opportunity by the therapist mm-hmm. to the individual who's coming in for some support and guidance. Mm-hmm. And that's what we're really offering, mm-hmm. supporting guidance,
2: okay.
3: So the very basic issues that is important for any patient to realize mm-hmm. are these. Number one, confidentiality. What is said in therapy stays in therapy. And that is the individual's legal right. It's in the law books in every state in the land. Mm-hmm. So that's a protection for the individual mm-hmm. so that they don't have to be afraid that the therapist is going to be sharing the information that they have shared with the therapist. Mm-hmm. We're going to keep it between us.
2: Mm-hmm. But there are some limitations to that confidentiality, and I think our listener also have the right to know the limitations. So if you say that you are in the imminent risk to hurt yourself, meaning you are in this very highly actively suicidal, you want to hurt other people, that you have a plan to hurt someone, and if there is a suspicion of adult abuse, elder abuse or neglect, and also a suspicion of child abuse or neglect, so the law mandates us to report for safety. But before we do that, we will let you know, we will inform you that this is a limitation and we have to protect your well-being and other people's well-being. And also if there is, again, children or adult abuse or neglect, elder adult abuse or neglect.
3: Yes. You use the word mandated.
2: Mm-hmm.
3: And I'll use another word. We are required mm-hmm. by the law. If we have a strong suspicion, mm-hmm. it's a reasonable one, that's the criteria in the law, mm-hmm. that we have to report it.
2: Mm-hmm. Right.
3: The second thing that is a basic experience that a patient can expect to have is we are not here to make moral or social judgments. That's not our role.
2: Mm-hmm.
3: An individual has a right within limits of what is appropriate and what the law says mm-hmm. to behave in a certain way. And we're not here to tell the person what they should do, what is the right thing to do. However, our job is to talk with them about what is working, what is not, and make suggestions on what they may want to consider.
2: Mm-hmm.
3: But judgments about them and criticizing them doesn't work. And so that's not going to be coming from us.
2: Right. I tell my patient, if I want to judge you, I would have gone to law school and be a judge.
3: Oh, I bet the attorney is listening to this. I like hearing that one.
2: Right? I wouldn't go to get my degree in psychology and be a therapist.
3: Well, don't forget the judges, too. They do some judging.
2: Yeah, right. Right, but that's not our job to judge, right?
3: That's not our job. Yeah. And the police officers do some judging, too.
2: Right, right.
3: But that's not our...
2: That's not our job.
3: I don't have a badge. Do you have one?
2: No.
3: No badges.
2: Right.
3: Okay. The third thing that I would like our listeners to appreciate is that our focus, our relationship with the patient is support-oriented.
2: Mm-hmm.
3: Now, what that means is we want to help individuals who come through that door to establish a better adjustment to the challenges that they're facing. All of us have challenges.
2: Mm-hmm.
3: Just going to school, sometimes going to work, just maintaining a relationship with our partner
2: Right. Sometimes
3: is a challenge.
2: Mm-hmm.
3: And our job is to support them in being able to do those important things. Any comments on that?
2: No.
3: Okay, good. The other thing you may experience when you go in to see a therapist is that we may interact with you by making comments that show how we are trying to see things through your eyes.
2: Mm-hmm.
3: Now, that's an important thing
2: to
3: do because, for example, in my relationship with my wife, sometimes I will say, oh, you know, X, Y, Z is going on, and I'm not comfortable with that. You know, can we talk about X, Y, Z? And oftentimes her response will be, well, I like that we're doing A, B, C, D.
2: Mm.
3: So that's kind of a disconnect as opposed to when an individual tells us, I'm seeing things this way. We take a moment to explore that with the person. Well, tell me more of how that affects you and what emotions come up as a result of that.
2: Mm-hmm.
3: And what thoughts are you having? How does that affect your behavior? So that's seeing things through the lens of the other individual. And that's what we strive to do.
2: Mm-hmm. Right. But sometimes if the lens is maybe clouded by negative belief.
3: Yes.
2: Then maybe we can also invite our clients to practice kindness.
3: Yes.
2: And compassion toward themselves, not to be so hard, right?
3: Yes. That's true. I think that sometimes that is called for, especially if a person may be behaving in a harsh, overly critical, or abusive manner toward another person, not to the point where we have to report it, but just it's destructive to the relationship.
2: Mm.
3: They need that feedback.
2: Mm-hmm.
3: But we're going to be giving that feedback as an ally.
2: Mm-hmm. Mm-hmm.
3: Not as an opponent,
2: not
3: as a critic.
2: Mm-hmm. Right. But also the relationship with themselves.
3: Oh, tell us more about that. What are you thinking when you say that?
2: What I'm thinking is that a lot of times people are very hard on themselves and say things that they don't necessarily would not say that to the people that they love. But they say that to themselves. And so when you are being so critical toward yourself and you're minimizing all the good things that you've done, you're magnifying your mistake, your failure, how can you feel good about yourself?
3: That is a very good observation, Dr. Kunika. And tell our listeners what you do when you are sensing that someone is taking their own inventory and being overly critical.
2: So I like to invite them to, if this situation happened to, let's say, your loved one, would you say this thing to themselves, like what you said to yourself?
3: Mm,
2: they said no.
3: That's a good question.
2: It's like, and then so, why do you do that to yourself?
3: I like that idea. Do you mind if I use that with my patients?
2: Sure.
3: I want to call it the Dr. Kunika approach.
2: Dr. Q's approach.
3: Okay.
2: Yeah. Okay. Sometimes they don't realize that they do that, that they are really so hard on themselves.
3: Well, you're probably aware, and many of our listeners are probably aware too, that the way in which we experienced our childhood,
2: yes,
3: largely the way in which our parents treat us, yes, is the norm.
2: Right. Exactly. Oh, actually, thank you for saying that, because this is another question to them. If, you know, when they told me, like, oh, I hear this thinking, these voices in my head, like, oh, you are this and that, all the negative stuff. I asked them, is that your voice or somebody else's voice?
3: Mm-hmm. Good one. What kind of response do you get?
2: They get quiet.
3: Oh, they don't answer sometimes?
2: No, they don't.
3: What do you do then?
2: I give them space.
3: Aha, I see.
2: Yeah, some time.
3: Let them think about it.
2: Let them think about it. Yeah,
3: and need some time to connect with that.
2: To connect, yes, and oftentimes, you know, what come up is from coaches, teachers, right, or parents.
3: Yeah,
2: you know.
3: Okay, and the final basic experience, basic reality, mm-hmm, that an individual who comes into our office will hopefully experience is we are available to support you by suggesting strategies, mm-hmm, to help you be more successful.
2: Right.
3: To help you deal better with the situation that led you to come to our office.
2: Mm-hmm.
3: We are your support system.
2: Yes.
3: So that's how I try to think of myself. How about you? Does that fit for you?
2: Mm-hmm. Yes. I do want to say one thing that a couple of things, Dr. Cole, if we can circle back to confidentiality.
3: Sure.
2: I think our listener also, I like to let my patient know that I will not acknowledge them in public places first.
3: Oh, is that so?
2: No, because
3: well, that's a good thing to tell them.
2: Yeah, I explain to them, and it's not because I pretend not to see you, right? It's not that, but it's to protect their confidentiality.
3: Oh.
2: Or sometimes people don't feel comfortable to be acknowledged,
3: right,
2: or to see, like, oh my God, I'm seeing a therapist. This is such a private matter.
3: Yes.
2: And so if they choose to acknowledge me, then I will say, oh, hi, back. But if they don't say anything, or they choose not to acknowledge me, I will respect that 100%. I would not take it personally. This is them protecting their confidentiality. Because you don't know, maybe I'm out with my friends, with my family, right? And then they will say, who is that?
3: Right.
2: I cannot break the confidentiality. So that's why I don't acknowledge my patients.
3: I see. So it sounds like you talk that over with your patients.
2: Yes, I do.
3: You let them know that.
2: Yes, I let them know that.
3: Mm. You know, I haven't thought about doing that.
2: Mm.
3: I've heard about it, but I think I've become a little bit more casual about that.
2: Mm-hmm.
3: But I think that's a great idea,
2: mm-hmm,
3: because that avoids putting the patient in an uncomfortable situation.
2: Right.
3: And it avoids them possibly feeling embarrassed and
2: right,
3: shamed.
2: Right, yeah.
3: Some people are very judgmental. You're seeing a shrink?
2: Yeah.
3: What's wrong with you?
2: Right, right. If they are with somebody, right?
3: Right, right.
2: Exactly. So this is really to protect the patient's confidentiality.
3: For that. I like that. I like that a lot.
2: To help our listener to know that's an option that they can discuss, right?
3: So building on what we just said, let's talk about what the most common foci,
2: mm-hmm,
3: are.
2: Mm-hmm.
3: When people come in, what brings them to our office? I can think of three, and maybe you have some to add, Dr. Kanika.
2: Mm-hmm.
3: Generally, people consult with a therapist to find a better way to deal with the situation that is adversely affecting them. For example, there's three I came up with.
2: Mm-hmm.
3: One is different kinds of emotional stress.
2: Mm-hmm.
3: Like we can all think of depression.
2: Mm-hmm.
3: Causes emotional stress, anxiety, when we have a loss,
2: mm-hmm,
3: when we're confused, and sometimes that can be because we're having a medical problem,
2: mm-hmm,
3: or aging issue, or reaction, mm-hmm, to medication. Feeling emotionally overwhelmed, all of us feel that from time to time,
2: mm-hmm,
3: when we just don't know how to deal with the situation, and we've have a sense of hopelessness.
2: Mm-hmm.
3: Other major crises that may precipitate therapy include things like a loss of a job. I mean, that's a major one because we largely identify a big part of ourselves by what we do for a living.
2: Mm-hmm.
3: In fact, in the English language, we say, I am a therapist, or I am a farmer. Well, I'm a human being.
2: Mm.
3: What I do
2: mm-hmm,
3: is
2: right.
3: therapy.
2: Mm-hmm.
3: But that shows the degree to which we identify with what we do.
2: Mm-hmm.
3: That's a big loss.
2: Mm-hmm.
3: Or sometimes things are just not working for us.
2: Mm-hmm.
3: And that may occur for a variety of reasons. There could be an imbalance in our brain because of excessive stress or some of the chemicals that determine the way in which our brain operates are lacking, or there's too much of them.
2: Mm-hmm.
3: Or we may be overwhelmed
2: mm-hmm.
3: by a sense of pressure from something.
2: Mm-hmm. Mm-hmm.
3: And the final thing I thought about that precipitates emotional stress is traumatic experiences.
2: Mm-hmm.
3: Confronting someone who's abusive toward us, or someone who with whom we had a close relationship,
2: mm-hmm.
3: and that person suddenly withdrew
2: mm-hmm.
3: or disappointed us
2: mm-hmm.
3: in an intense way,
2: mm-hmm.
3: or a breakup in a relationship. So all of those things can be major sources, they call for major adjustments.
2: Mm-hmm. For me, a lot of people come see me maybe because of my specialty is in substance abuse, right?
3: Yes. Mm-hmm.
2: Because they feel like they're drinking too much, and now they it's affecting their life.
3: Yes.
2: Or they're using drugs and they don't want to, but they have no coping skill. How can I deal with pain, with stress, with life, the loss of love without numbing myself, without using substances? So I think it's self-medicating themselves.
3: Yes.
2: So that's what I see most commonly, right? So I teach them skills.
3: Mm-hmm.
2: So I think this is, for me, is therapy is, I ask them, back to the basic what you just said earlier too, I ask them, what would you like to achieve in therapy?
3: Mm-hmm.
2: Some people don't want to vent. People just want to venting.
3: Oh, so are you saying when you ask that question, you don't get an answer?
2: No, some people, I do get an answer. So some different answer. Hmm. Some people say, I don't know.
3: Oh, yeah.
2: I don't know why I come here. Just my friend told me or my family told me I'm here. I'm like, okay. Some people say, I just want somebody to listen so I can vent. But most of my clients actually want to learn skills.
3: Yes.
2: They actually don't want to have too much talking. It's interesting. They said that they don't want to talk too much. They actually want to learn of the skill.
3: Oh, I see. So they're asking you for information that they can apply.
2: Yes. Skill building.
3: Good. That's good.
2: They want to have skill building.
3: That's good that they're receptive to that, because not everybody is.
2: I know.
3: Some people come in and they just want to talk.
2: Yeah, exactly.
3: They don't want to attribute the problem
2: right
3: to something that they're doing.
2: Right. So that's why I ask them. We meet with our clients, right?
3: Yes.
2: We meet with where they're at.
3: Yes, that's right. That's right. And that may be where they're at. They're not ready to say, look in the mirror and say, part of this is my fault.
2: Yeah, they're not. So they want to vent and process, a safe space to process, right? Before we continue, I want to remind our listener, you're listening to Psychs with Mics with Dr. Cole and Dr. Q at 104.1 FM, KPPQLP Ventura.
3: Now, you may have noticed that one of the major reasons people often come in to see us is because of relationship conflicts.
2: Mm-hmm, right.
3: For example, parents, or close friends, or siblings, or sometimes we have coworkers with whom we're forced to work with, may not be someone we would have chosen, but we have to get along with that,
2: mm-hmm.
3: or we may not have a job. So mm-hmm. relationship conflicts are a big one,
2: mm-hmm.
3: and part of our training involves helping us, or excuse me, teaching us to help someone look in the mirror and ask this question. What's my contribution? Now, that's a tough one, because a lot of people don't want to ask that question. Because, of course, it's not their fault. If just other people would be different, everything would work out just fine.
2: Right.
3: So part of it is we're helping people look at reality from a little different perspective. And some people, as you know, are receptive to that. Some people are not.
2: Right. So that's why I think it's important to check in with our clients, right? Like, what do you want to work on?
3: Oh, yes, yeah. We're going to go from where they are. We are not, a police officer says, hey, you're dry, you get on the right side of the road here. You better get this this rear signal fixed ASAP. No, we're not going to tell them what to do. We're going to support them in doing what they're ready for.
2: What they are ready for. Yes, exactly. And we don't. We are not going to make them close their eyes and lay down on the sofa, on the couch. I have client ask me, where is the sofa?
3: Oh, really?
2: Yeah. I thought that was cute. Yeah, it's. I think it's from the movie, you know, they see, like, they think that you lay down on the couch.
3: Oh, do you remember
2: like
3: Freud?
2: Like Freud, he like psychoanalysis.
3: He had them look the other way, away from them, so they couldn't see his expression.
2: Yes, yes.
3: Like when he, so, that's, we don't do that anymore.
2: We don't do that, right, right, yes.
3: So the third category that I came up with, and I'd like to hear if you have any others to add, is the loss of a significant someone. Now, that can take place on the job or a close friendship or a life partner or a child moves out of the home. There's a break in the connection between the parent. Those can be very painful.
2: Or a pet.
3: Say that. Oh, pet.
2: Pet.
3: P-E-T, yes.
2: Pet, yeah. I have people who come for grief and loss.
3: Oh, is that so?
2: Yeah. For grief and loss, for losing the pet.
3: I see.
2: And they cannot, they're crying every day and every day for months. I do have someone.
3: So, Dr. Kanika, those were the three main things I thought of when I tried to identify the common focus about issues that brings a person to our office. Do you have any to add?
2: Like I said, I think it's the substance abuse.
3: Yes.
2: Or,
3: oh, yes.
2: Or gambling or porn. Yeah. Actually, a lot of, lately I've seen a lot of men struggling, no connection with the relationship, right? Because the attachment with porn. They become addicted to porn.
3: So you're saying their relationship with their significant other is no longer intact on a physical level?
2: Yes.
3: Because they're directing their sexual attention and desire toward porn.
2: And also emotionally, too.
3: Oh, yeah. Oh, for sure. Yeah.
2: They are not available.
3: Yeah. The emotions follow the sexuality. I mean, we connect with somebody sexually. That's going to produce. It's going to provoke. It's going to precipitate.
2: Right.
3: Emotions, yeah.
2: Another thing that I see, too, is people who feel not sure about what to do, because if it depends on the client age group. Because I do work with 20s, sometimes people like 24, 25, they are not sure if this is the right choice of career. They feel stuck.
3: Career.
2: Or they want to change.
3: Oh, yes.
2: They are not happy with the career.
3: You find that often happening in the early 20s?
2: 20s.
3: Interesting.
2: 20s, mid-20s. Well, early 20s, usually they don't know what they want.
3: Yeah.
2: But then later on in the 30s, then they feel like I'm in the wrong career.
3: Yeah, I get it. Well, I guess that's better than the 40s, huh?
2: There are some people who wait until 40s. Yeah.
3: So one of the things that our patients may wonder before they come in is, what do we have to offer that might make a difference? What do we have to say to them or talk about with them that may make a difference in how they're dealing with the situation? So I came up with five issues, and you may have a couple more to add. The first one I thought of is we extend a sense of understanding.
2: Mm.
3: Like when we are listening to an individual, we're not thinking of, oh, they're wrong.
2: Mm-hmm.
3: What we're doing is saying, oh, that is how they see something.
2: Mm-hmm.
3: That's their perception, their reaction. And now that is our starting point. So we don't approach them by saying, that's wrong.
2: Mm-hmm.
3: We approach it more like, if that's how you see that situation, let's talk about how to deal with it.
2: Mm-hmm.
3: So that's an example of being on their side.
2: Mm-hmm.
3: We don't tell them they're nuts. And a lot of people, I think, are afraid of seeing a therapist.
2: Mm-hmm.
3: Because, you know, all of us at times have contradictory thoughts. All of us get depressed.
2: Mm-hmm.
3: All of us sometimes have a sense of me first.
2: Mm-hmm.
3: We put ourselves
2: mm-hmm.
3: before others. All of us sometimes are pursuing our own best interest and neglect other people.
2: Mm-hmm.
3: So it's not that that means there's something wrong with them or they're crazy or they're selfish.
2: Right.
3: It means this is what's going on,
2: mm-hmm.
3: and we're going to talk to them about if they want to make any change.
2: Mm-hmm.
3: So that was number one.
2: Mm-hmm.
3: We're extending understanding.
2: Mm-hmm. Before we continue, I'd like to remind our listener, you're listening to Psychs with Mics with Dr. Cole and Dr. Q at 104.1 FM, KPPQLP Ventura.
3: The second thing that we try to promote
2: mm-hmm.
3: is being available to support the person. Now, one major source of support is oftentimes when we're struggling with difficulties in life, we have a sense of shame about ourselves. What is wrong with me?
2: Mm-hmm.
3: I just can't seem to do this right.
2: Mm-hmm.
3: And it seems like everybody is seeing it differently than I do. I'm lacking something. Well, that's shaming oneself. It's true that we all have limitations. It's true that there's times we're going to make mistakes. But sometimes we take that football and carry it down the field to get a touchdown, meaning we really have a sense that there's something wrong or lacking, inadequate, not good enough about us.
2: Mm-hmm.
3: Now, that's a very destructive pattern for us to embrace. And so one of the things we do as therapists is we try to identify that. We help the person perceive themselves as judging themselves in that manner, and we give them alternatives.
2: Mm.
3: Any thoughts you have about that?
2: Mm-hmm. Yeah. But also sometimes I found that there are people who are afraid of change.
3: Oh, boy, aren't we?
2: Right. So
3: for sure.
2: And even though, let's say, they are in a toxic relationship.
3: Yes. Yes.
2: And they know they want something better, but it's hard for them to
3: yes.
2: to change because it's a fear, right?
3: Yes.
2: So we can go doing that exploration.
3: Yeah.
2: Mm-hmm.
3: So I think fear oftentimes is an immobilizer.
2: Yeah. Yes.
3: Okay. The third thing we try to do is we extend compassion.
2: Mm-hmm.
3: How do we extend compassion? One of the things we try to help the individual see is that they are not alone.
2: Mm-hmm.
3: We're here with them.
2: Mm-hmm.
3: We're committed to help them work this through.
2: Mm-hmm.
3: So our approach is something like, well, let's see what we can do about this.
2: Mm-hmm.
3: And that approach is often helpful because before they came in our office, they tried everything that they knew to try. They're out of ammunition. And so what we're doing is now responding to the situation with some of the skills
2: mm-hmm.
3: that we have, and we're going to train them in those skills.
2: Mm-hmm.
3: So it's like we're saying, I am in your corner. I'm with you.
2: But also the compassion is you being kind to yourself.
3: Tell us more about that.
2: So,
3: can you talk about when that would be important?
2: Yeah, along to what you're saying about giving compassion, you want to treat yourself like you talk to your best friend. Again, the negative self-talk or the shaming, right?
3: That's a great model.
2: So there are three elements of self-compassion, Dr. Cole. This is based on the research, actually.
3: Okay, let's hear it.
2: Dr. Christine Neff, I think we had an episode before, right?
3: Yeah, you talked about
2: that. So just a brief, what is self-compassion? The element of self-compassion is you are being kind to yourself. And self-compassion also allow you connect with the rest of humanity. Because usually when you feel sad, or you tend to be isolated, you feel alone. But when you remember that suffering is what connects us with the rest of humanity, so giving ourselves self-compassion is like we giving ourselves permission to connect with ourselves and also with the rest of humanity. And self-compassion is not feeling sorry for yourself. It's not self-pity. It's not self-indulgent. And self-compassion is also not self-esteem, meaning you don't compare your suffering with other people's suffering in order for you to feel, oh, I'm okay. I'm allowed to give myself kindness. You don't have to compete who has suffering, who has more suffering. Right? Because you can give that compassion to yourself and to everyone.
3: So this is a very important topic, Dr. Quinica. Can you tell us some of the strategies that you use to try to help your patients adapt some self-compassion attitudes about themselves or ways of thinking about themselves?
2: Yeah. So I found that it's hard for people to generate self-compassion toward themselves first. So what I usually do is I like them to think about someone or a pet that they really love. And when they bring up that image and spend some time to really think about that person, what that person, why is that person important to you, and what kind of feeling, warm feeling, kindness that, you know, you have for that person. And when that person, let's say, hear your struggle based on your experience, what would that person say to you? So then you can extend that to yourself based on what this person that you have a warm, fuzzy feeling towards, right? Because sometimes it's hard for people to find that from themselves. So we want to resource from other people first.
3: I see.
2: I don't know if that makes sense.
3: It sure does.
2: Yeah.
3: And I like that technique.
2: Mm-hmm.
3: I think that can help a person break through the barrier of judging themselves and not being able to extend compassion. But then by using the analogy of someone else, they say, well, I can do it over there. Try it over here.
2: Right. And also, let's say if that person that you love and care so much is hurting, what would you tell them?
3: Yes.
2: Right? And then so they are able to access that, like, oh, I want to tell them ABC. And so can you extend that same feeling and statement toward yourself right now?
3: That's good intervention. I like the words you're saying. I like the interactions, the intervention that you're describing. I think that's great.
2: Oh, thank you.
3: Yes. Okay. The next tool that we have to offer is being aware of the degree to which we are taking care of ourselves, piggybacking on what you were saying.
2: Yeah.
3: And one model to use that is useful is think of yourself as a small child, as an infant. Think of how you would take care of an infant being responsible for that individual's growth. Because guess who's responsible for our growth?
2: Ourselves.
3: We are.
2: Yeah.
3: So in a similar way, we're able to have a different perspective, a clearer perspective, a deeper perspective on how much are we supporting, being available, taking care of ourselves as we would another. So let's think of some tried and true tools that may be used for that. One of them is for us to look in the mirror and say, well, in my case, I would say, Jim, how well are you taking care of your basic needs? Are you getting enough sleep?
2: Mm-hmm.
3: Are you following a good diet? Is it healthy? Are you striving for relationships that will support and sustain you? How about exercise? Are you getting enough to maintain that body? Because if you don't take care of that body, it's not going to take care of you.
2: Mm-hmm.
3: Also, using different spiritual techniques and meditation,
2: mm-hmm.
3: there's something about self-centering,
2: mm-hmm.
3: being focused on what our needs are and respecting ourselves. And the final thing is, what's the quality of our connections with others?
2: Mm-hmm.
3: What is the quality of our expression, our reaching out and connecting with others? Because we're social beings. And if we're not taking care of that, we're not taking care of ourselves. So, that's one tried and true tool. Any comments on that?
2: About the relationship, right? I found that a lot of people struggle with the relationship with themselves.
3: Tell me more. What are you thinking of when you say that relationship with themselves?
2: Yeah, they tend to think bad about themselves. They are not worthy. They're not good enough.
3: Not good enough, yeah.
2: They're really judging themselves and shaming themselves a lot. So we want to encourage them again to practice self-compassion. As you can tell, I think a lot of my work with my clients really based on a lot of kindness and compassion toward themselves. Because I think that when we use that lenses of compassion, we can be curious and courageous in what is it that I need to grow and learn so I can be healthier, I can be better. Because when you shame yourself, you cannot grow. You are not willing to take the risk to change, because you know if you fail, you're going to judge yourself. So self-compassion is actually one of the antidotes of shame. And our relationship with other people may not be as good, Dr. Cole, if we don't even have a good relationship with ourselves first.
3: Makes sense. And I think the way we treat ourselves is a model.
2: Yeah.
3: The way we treat other people is a model. And what degree do we show sensitivity and awareness of our needs?
2: Mm-hmm.
3: We have needs.
2: Mm-hmm.
3: And so do our significant others have needs.
2: Right, right.
3: So I agree with what you're saying.
2: Mm-hmm.
3: Now, there's another area of tools that I'd like to focus on beyond taking care of ourselves. Actually, this is taking care of ourselves in a special way. And that has to do with being aware of the relationship between our thoughts, our feelings,
2: mm-hmm.
3: and our behavior. I'm sure.

0: a feeling.
1: Yes.
0: Now, let's suppose I have that distorted perception.
1: Mm-hmm.
0: I have that thought, and then I feel depressed.
1: Mm-hmm.
0: That is going to determine my behavior.
1: Mm-hmm.
0: So it's important for us to be aware of that three-step relationship.
1: Mm-hmm.
0: I have some kind of a perception, usually in the form of thought.
1: Mm-hmm.
0: That leads to a specific feeling.
1: Feelings. Mm-hmm.
0: And then that determines how I act, my behavior.
1: Mm-hmm.
0: Therefore, we want to put emphasis on controlling our... You finish the sentence.
1: Oh, our behavior.
0: We want to put our emphasis on controlling that by being aware of our thoughts.
1: Thoughts. Mm-hmm.
0: Because that's where it comes from. Mm-hmm. And that's called what kind of therapy?
1: Cognitive behavioral therapy.
0: Yes, which is really the basis of the therapy that we've been using for the last 40 years
1: mm-hmm. mm-hmm.
0: in the field.
1: Mm-hmm. Mm-hmm. Right.
0: Starting back in the 50s.
1: Yeah.
0: So these are some of the tools that we can help individuals be aware of. Because if our patients have the capacity to control and manage their thoughts, they're going to manage and control their feelings
1: mm-hmm.
0: and their behavior. Any thoughts on that?
1: Yeah, I like to do cognitive restructuring.
0: Tell us more about that.
1: This is one of the technique from CBT, one of my favorite actually. So you're saying by changing the thought, right? But this is the problem. Oftentimes, people are not even aware that their thoughts are distorted.
0: Yes.
1: So they are only focusing on the negative.
0: Yes.
1: And they are not giving themselves enough credit for the positive,
0: yes.
1: Right? So there is a structure, Dr. Cole. So there is a structure that I do with them. And it's hard for a lot of people. It takes some time to really doing the cognitive restructuring. So that's why it's called cognitive restructuring. And what we found is that, and also what I'm studying was, it's not the thought that got you in trouble. It's the thinking about the thought that gets you in trouble.
0: I see. So we grab that thought and run with it.
1: Mm-hmm. But you're thinking about the thought.
0: Mm-hmm. Yes.
1: How you interpret the mm-hmm. thought, right? And that's what's going to give you a certain feeling. You know, there is a book. This is a really good book. Don't believe everything you think.
0: That's a good one.
1: So that's really yeah. helping to challenge our thoughts.
0: That's right. It
1: and
0: does
1: thinking.
0: Challenge it.
1: Yeah.
0: It does help us stop and take a look at it rather than just going with the flow.
1: Going with the, yeah.
0: Good
1: and
0: idea.
1: Analyze your thinking about the thought. What is evidence?
0: Yeah.
1: To support and evidence that against your automatic negative thought.
0: Yeah.
1: And this actually takes, I really love this exercise. I see a lot of people get better.
0: Oh.
1: And change because of these tools.
0: Mm. Good.
1: Mm-hmm.
0: So, going back over what we talked about,
1: mm-hmm.
0: we want to be aware of and manage our thoughts. We want to be aware of and manage the feelings that result. We want to be aware of and manage the actions that we have. And to a large part, those factors are what determines our relationships.
1: Mm-hmm.
0: Because the way I treat my wife is going to have a big impact on our relationship. And the way I feel mm-hmm. is going to have a big impact on how I treat her.
1: Mm-hmm.
0: And the way I think is going to have a big impact on how I feel.
1: Mm-hmm. Mm-hmm.
0: So these are the keys.
1: Mm-hmm.
0: These are the resources. These are the strategies that we can use to help people get unstuck.
1: Mm-hmm. Mm-hmm.
0: Any thoughts?
1: Yes. So really helping the therapist help you to really compassionately challenge the thinking about the thought. Because sometimes mm-hmm. the thought mm-hmm. Is not accurate.
0: Mm-hmm. That's
1: so,
0: true.
1: Right? We want to analyze the accuracy of the thought. Before we continue, I'd like to remind our listeners

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1: So just as a little review. In therapy, we help the patient see that if he or she can control his or her thoughts, he or she can control their feelings. If they can control their thoughts and feelings, they can control their actions.
0: Right.
1: Because a lot of times, changing our behavior is not that easy.
0: No, it's not.
1: But if we have reasons to do it because we see that some of the motivating factors, the distorted thoughts or the incorrect feelings, harsh feelings, don't apply. So that helps us make that change. Any comments?
0: Nope.
1: So when I talk to some people about this, they may bring up this question. Why are you putting so much emphasis on thoughts? Why are we doing that? I want to suggest a concept about our relationship with our thoughts. I want to get your reaction. Dr. Quinica, I think our thoughts create our reality. What does that mean? That means we see what we believe rather than believing what we see. Not only, let me give you an example of this. There was some research done about a bank robbery. What they did is they took a large group of people and they gave them a series of questionnaires, one of which, the main one, was, did they have any racial attitudes? Did they differentiate people's behavior according to their race? Okay. Then they showed them a picture of a bank robbery that occurred. And the people who stole the money from the bank did not have any strong visual traits that would enable someone to identify whether they were a minority or not, member of a minority race or not. But one of the questionnaires, one of the questions they asked after they showed them the video was, what was the race of the individual who stole money from the bank? What they found is that the individuals who had racist attitudes perceived the people stealing money in the bank as being members of a minority race significantly more than the people who did not have racist perceptions. So it gets back to what I said a minute ago. We see what we believe. They saw what they believed.
0: Makes sense.
1: This person's unreliable. They must be from a different race. Any thoughts about that?
0: Yeah, that's a very interesting study. It's sad, but right.
1: Yes, it is.
0: It happens.
1: Yes.
0: Yeah.
1: Yeah. And I think it's important for us to be aware of that. Be aware of what our prejudices are.
0: Yeah.
1: Because what's on the other side of my eyes is what I see as reality. But my sense of reality is being determined not by only what's out there, also what's in there.
0: Right. Yeah, exactly.
1: I need to know that. Okay. Now, the other factor which I find interesting is not only do we believe, not only do we see what we believe, but we also hear what we believe.
0: Selective hearing.
1: That's correct.
0: Right.
1: Let me give you an example of that.
0: Yeah.
1: I don't know if you ever heard of this fellow named Reverend Jim Jones.
0: No, actually.
1: He was an itinerant preacher way back in the 90s. He described himself as the manifestation of God.
0: Oh, yeah. Wow.
1: And he had a strong following.
0: Okay.
1: He convinced his congregation that he had the capacity to prophesy God's plan for his followers. So he was charismatic.
0: Uh-huh.
1: And he preached to his congregation how God had revealed to him that the United States was facing imminent threats of abuse and destruction. In other words, our society was going to be destroyed.
0: Mm.
1: Well, he was such a good talker, his followers believed him. And thousands of them eventually left the United States and settled in the jungle near Guyana, South America. They moved. They moved to another continent.
0: Wow.
1: Because of how much they believed him. In spite of his extreme revelations, his followers believed him to the point of drinking poison, killing their children, and taking their own lives.
0: Oh,
1: over 900 of them.
0: Wow. I never heard of this.
1: Yes. Look it up on the internet. Jim Jones. No relationship with me.
0: Jim okay. Cool. Yes.
1: Because he told his congregation mm-hmm. that people are coming to kill us and destroy us here in our city of Jonestown.
0: Yeah.
1: He's pretty disciplined, named the city after himself, too.
0: Yeah.
1: But this is an example of where people believed
0: the thought.
1: What they heard.
0: Yeah.
1: Although there was no justification, no basis for it. So why am I bringing this up? Why am I emphasizing that our thoughts create our reality? Mm-hmm. Because it's important for us to be aware that we may be led by the decisions we make and the things we hear rather than the reality that's outside there.
0: Yeah.
1: It's important for us to be aware that our thoughts and our beliefs can be determined by false data.
0: He needs a therapy, cognitive behavioral therapy.
1: He certainly did.
0: Right? If he came to our office,
1: yeah.
0: I would ask him, what's the evidence
1: yes.
0: to support that you are, God sent?
1: So I want to stress once again, their reality was determined by what he said.
0: Yeah.
1: Just like the reality of the people who watched the movie, the bank robbery, was determined by their beliefs. So that can have a major impact. That can have a determining factor. What we believe, what we see, and what we do.
0: Yeah.
1: So that's a powerful opportunity for intervention on our part.
0: Yeah.
1: To help people question that, to help be aware that just because you believe it doesn't mean it's true.
0: Yeah, don't believe everything you think.
1: That's right. Just because you heard it.
0: Doesn't mean that it's true.
1: No, it doesn't.
0: It doesn't. So then this is actually requires the therapist to be very mindful of their own thinking, too.
1: Oh, boy, there's a good one.
0: Right? Because
1: that's true.
0: What about if the therapists also have the same, distorted or prejudice?
1: True. That's true.
0: Then they are colluding with the client that also have some distortion.
1: And, we don't have any priority ownership of truth. You and me as therapists.
0: Yeah.
1: We don't. We're just doing our best.
0: Yeah.
1: We're trying to make the best of what we know and use our skills.
0: Yeah.
1: But we also can make judgments, error in our judgment.
0: Yeah.
1: Believe things that aren't true or see things that reflect our prejudices.
0: Right. So I think this also emphasizes that even therapists need therapy.
1: That's a very good point.
0: Right? Because I don't know about your training, Dr. Cole, but for my training, we were encouraged. It wasn't it wasn't mandatory, but it was recommended to seek your own therapy because of this kind of stuff. You need to be able to be aware of your prejudice, your stuff, so it doesn't interfere, right, with your professional judgment. And this is your stuff or this is your client's stuff, because we have blind spot. We don't know what we don't know.
1: Just a second, Dr. Kreenika. Are you saying we are imperfect?
0: Yes. Yes, we are imperfect. Yes, and it's very human.
1: And isn't it satisfying to hear that we don't have to be perfect?
0: Oh, yes. It's a gift. It's a gift to be imperfect.
1: You can see it that way.
0: Yeah, it's a gift of imperfection. It's another book, actually, by Brené Brown. I love that.
1: Oh.
0: The Gift of Imperfection.
1: I see.
0: Yeah.
1: Well, I haven't heard of that book, but that makes sense for us to give ourselves permission to be imperfect, because the reality is we have no choice.
0: Yeah.
1: We are imperfect.
0: We are imperfect, right. And I think, again, I think for the therapy is if we want to be curious about our own thinking, talking about the thinking, being curious, being compassionate, and also seeking collaboration.
1: Oh, yes.
0: Or consultation.
1: Oh, yes.
0: Consultation, right?
1: Yes.
0: So this is really also highlight therapist need. It's good for therapists to, and it's important.
1: It is.
0: To have the our own therapy.
1: Well, we're human beings.
0: Yeah.
1: We're incomplete. We're going to make errors in our perception and our beliefs.
0: Right, exactly.
1: So, just to review,
0: mm-hmm.
1: we've talked about the manner in which our thoughts can sometimes determine mm-hmm. and control our emotions. We've talked about how then our emotions
0: mm-hmm.
1: can control the things that we believe in and our behavior.
0: Mm-hmm.
1: So we're now on the section of this discussion about why we put so much emphasis on our thoughts.
0: On the thought,
1: when
0: yeah.
1: we meet next time,
0: mm-hmm.
1: I'd like to talk about how our thoughts become our determinants.
0: Mm.
1: Our thoughts can determine
0: mm-hmm.
1: how we approach a different situation, the context that we adopt, and that creates limitations.
0: Yeah. I think it's a good
1: okay.
0: section to talk about, and we have to stop right now, right? This is a good
1: okay.
0: time to stop.
1: Good.
0: So I hope that our listener get some benefit from our discussion. You are listening to Psychs with Mics with Dr. Cole and Dr. Q at 104.1 FM, KPPQLP Ventura. So our discussion is about what to expect when you go to therapy. And the goal of this discussion is to invite clients or people to demystify therapy, right? Because a lot of times people are anxious, not sure what to expect.
1: Yeah, that's a good way of putting it, demystify it.
0: Demystify.
1: We're just human beings.
0: Yeah.
1: Extending to our other human beings skills we have.
0: Right.
1: No magic.
0: No magic. Right. I don't do magic. Right. So thank you so much, Dr. Cole. I hope that our listener get the benefit from our discussion. And until next time, we will continue.
1: Great. And I appreciate you interacting with me on this subject the way you did, and look forward to us finishing it.
0: Yeah, me too.
1: Okay. Thanks, Dr. Kreenika.
0: Thank you, Dr. Cole. Take care.
1: Bye.
0: Guys. Bye.

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3: Greetings, Ventura. 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I'm Kathleen Wheeler, volunteer, activist, and community supporter. And with me today are Sue and Kent Brinkmeyer, a dedicated volunteer team who have given countless hours to many local needs, in particular those of the unhoused in our community. 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Hey, Sue and Kent. Welcome.
4: Thank you, Kathleen.
5: Thank you, Kathleen. Good to be here.
3: We're so glad to have you here to tell us your story. You're the first married couple to be featured in our volunteering series, and I think that our listeners will really enjoy hearing what it's like to partner in your volunteer work. So I know you've got lots of stories to tell. So let's start with you're both lifelong volunteers. Tell us about how you got started, especially working with the homeless.
4: Well, I wouldn't actually say it's lifelong because we really started as volunteers once we retired.
3: Oh.
4: So that was, we settled in Ventura back in 2009 and we joined the UU Church of Ventura. And that church does a homeless memorial in December each year. And we went to that memorial and it gave us the name of some 60, I think, people maybe who had died in our county homeless that year. And it ended, and Kent and I were ready to go home, and there were people who were out there in the cold, and it happened to be raining that day. And I was going home to my nice warm bed, and I said, that's it. You know, I need to get involved and do something about this. It's not okay that all those people are out there. So that's how we got started, and it was through the church that we began our work. And through the city of Ventura, I started volunteering with about every organization I could because I knew nothing about homelessness and what needed to be done. And I soon found myself chairing umpteen different organizations, and I learned a lot.
3: And Kent, you too were a part of that homeless memorial and moved in the same way?
5: I attended that, and I was moved, as Sue was. I didn't immediately become as enveloped as she did, but I showed up at meetings and I showed up at city council and I, you know, did the grunt work.
3: There's a lot of grunt work needed in the world. That's great. Thank you. So you've taken the time, both of you, to learn a lot about the homeless situation in Ventura. So give us some idea, if you will, of how large that population is and what kinds of things lead to people becoming homeless.
4: Well, you know, we do a count every year, and in 2024, there were, I wrote it down because I knew you were going to ask me that, there were 2,358 people that we counted in January of 2024 in the county, 536 in the city, 316 of them unsheltered, sleeping out rough.
3: Ooh.
4: Yeah. So that's only a fraction of the people who are homeless during the year. That's the people we were able to find out on the street that day, or people we counted at the place where they were sheltered. If you look at it via how many people came through homeless services that year, taking assistance because they were homeless, it was 6,060 people in the county. 31% of them over the age of 55, I would point out, and 759 of them children. So it's a big problem, though it's less of a problem than it was. That was down 3.4% from the year before.
3: How do you account for that?
4: I account for that because there are a whole bunch of people working really hard to try to solve the problem. We have a really good city council that's working to make it easier for people to build housing in the city. We've got county government that is ready to partner with any city that wants to build shelters. We've got a state government that is providing funding, as they did during the COVID time, for people to be in motels and now to convert those motels into permanent housing. The solution to it is to get more housing. People are homeless because housing is too expensive, is the primary reason. But, of course, there's also issues with people who can't work. They become sick and they can't work and they end up homeless. 31% of the people who were out on the street had chronic illnesses. 25% had mental illnesses. 30% had substance abuse problems. And some of those, of course, overlap. Some of those people were the very same and had all three issues. So lots of reasons, but primarily not enough housing people can afford. We need stuff that costs $500 a month.
3: You know, if you started out knowing nothing about homelessness, that has certainly changed.
4: Oh, it did. It did. I started, you know, as I say, chairing, well, volunteering on committees and then soon chairing them. And I was working 40, 50 hours a week doing that. Initially, it was nuts.
3: I find it very encouraging to hear of that there's been an improvement.
4: Yeah.
3: Because you hear so much about the scope of the problem, and to hear that the needle is moving, even if slightly, is very encouraging. Thank you, Sue. What support services are available for the homeless? And, for example, for our listeners, what local organizations are dedicated to this issue and perhaps are seeking volunteers?
4: Why don't you tell them about Family to Family, Kent?
5: Family to Family is an organization that is located in the Catholic Charities building on Ventura Avenue. And 3 days a week, luncheon is served, and 2 days a week, breakfast is served, all by either church groups, community groups like the Kiwanis. And so our church teams with another church for the first Monday of each month, and serves a hot meal with coffee and juice and dessert and, you know, everything you might want for a filling meal, which they need because it might be their only meal of the day. And, you know, we greet the people and we see how grateful they are, how good they are with each other. I mean, they form a community because, you know, what else do they have other than each other? And so they do. They form a community. They help each other out. They're so grateful for what is provided during that time. And,
3: you know, when you say that a large portion of the population of unhoused is older people, one of the risks for them is isolation. And the fact that you bring up the term community is also encouraging, that this is a way to give them the experience of community. Thank you for that. So they would welcome volunteers then?
4: Family to family, absolutely. Okay. It's because it's Monday, Wednesday, Friday lunch, Saturday, Sunday breakfast, and Wednesday night dinner. There's a lot of work to be done, and it's a wonderful way to volunteer because you get to see the people that are being assisted. And I would also mention School on Wheels is another really good one, always looking for tutors for children who are homeless.
3: Oh.
4: Yeah, it's a really, really good program.
3: Wow, okay. And what you're describing, too, is direct and hands-on. Mm-hmm. And it sounds very gratifying.
4: That's when I started my work, I did a whole bunch of going to committee meetings. And I found that did not feed my soul. So now I do a whole bunch of work that has me upfront and personal with people.
3: I think that's what's probably most rewarding about volunteering, is when you can be directly involved with those you're trying to help.
4: Though the meetings are important. You know, we made changes because we did all those meetings. So
3: There is a need for both grunt work and committee meetings.
4: Yes.
3: In the world.
4: Yeah.
3: So I'm interested to hear from you both about what is it that you most enjoy about working with the homeless and what you find most challenging? How about you, Kent?
5: A lot of people have really interesting, complex stories, and that is always fascinating, sometimes painful to hear. But it amazes me how they find a way to be people and do the things that everybody else does despite this, not having a home, not having a place to lay your head in at night. And yet a lot of them are still very caring, giving, generous people.
3: Oh, that's really...
5: Yeah, and that's inspiring.
3: Heartwarming to hear.
4: I enjoy it when I know I've made a difference. So now most of my work actually isn't with people who are homeless. It's preventing people from becoming homeless. So the majority of my work is through Ventura Homeless Prevention, which is a charity that's been here in the city since 2007. And I began chairing it, I think, in 2010 and have been its chair, I guess that's 14 years now, and we pay rent for people who are facing eviction. Very minimal cost, $1,200 for a family, $500 per person, and we prevent homelessness for that family. And I get to take the calls. They call me to find out if they're eligible. I listen to their stories, help figure out if we can help them, and then our treasurer writes a check to their landlord, and 95% of them are still housed a year later when we follow up. So that feels really good because you know you're making a difference. And again, talk about people who are grateful. They're not out on the street because people donated money to us and we gave it to them.
3: Oh, that's great to hear.
4: To their landlord, actually.
3: Wonderful examples. Thank you. How about on the challenging side? Can you think of what's most challenging about doing this kind of work?
4: If you're working trying to end homelessness, it's the fact that, yeah, you can put them in a shelter, you can put them in a motel, but there's aren't enough places that people can afford. So it's a really insurmountable problem until you get that extra housing built. And again, it's lovely to see how many additional houses are being built by the Housing Authority that builds units that take only 30% of people's income. No matter who you are, you can afford 30%. That's what you're supposed to be paying. There's many mansions, people self-help housing. They use government structures that help get low-cost loans that allow them to build affordable housing. And that's what's needed, is a whole bunch more of it. Because, again, take our seniors. If they're bringing in $1,200 a month in Social Security benefits, and that's $1,200 to $1,800, is pretty normal, then how much can you afford if you're supposed to pay 30% of your income in rent? The average one-bedroom apartment is up around $2,000 a month in the city of Ventura now.
3: That's outrageous.
4: It is because, the laws of supply and demand. Mm-hmm. There's too few houses for the number of people, and we need to build more housing.
5: And the waiting list for public housing is years and years.
4: I think it's over 12 years now.
3: Oh, my goodness. Mm-hmm. Oh.
4: Yes.
5: And I know that some people get really frustrated and distrusting that they will ever be helped, and that can be a challenge, too.
3: Sounds like a perfect storm in many ways. Yeah.
4: It is, but there are lots of people working on it.
3: I thought I heard some sort of a statistic that most people, the majority of people, are having to pay more than half of their income
4: yes,
3: in housing.
4: Yes, for Ventura Homeless Prevention, those we help, the average is 48%, I think, of what they're paying, but many of them are paying 50, 60, 70, even 80% of their income.
3: Oh, my God.
4: In rent, and these people are working two and three jobs to be able to make it.
3: Oh.
4: Yeah. You know, it's rewarding to know you're helping people like that.
3: Go ahead, Ken.
5: All it takes is one car repair, one medical bill, one death in the family to put them over their budget and unable to pay their rent for a month.
3: Especially that one medical bill.
5: Yeah.
4: Mm-hmm.
3: Well, we need to take a little pause here for station identification. This is KPPQLP Ventura 104.1 FM on your dial, and we're talking with Sue and Kent Brinkmeyer, who are educating us about the scope of the unhoused population problem and what kinds of good things are happening to help with that. Thank you both. We talked about your hands-on work and the gratification of that and so on. How about with trying to influence decision makers? You've made it sound like they're largely wanting to tackle this problem. Have you had to lobby in any way for the issue?
4: For years. Yeah, when we first came to the city, our council was definitely not of the opinion that ending homelessness was the responsibility of city government.
3: Oh.
4: Totally not. And not interested in building affordable housing either. And I think the faith community made a huge difference. We would show up at city council meetings, 75 of us at a time, holding signs every time there was an item that dealt with this issue. We did it for years. Finally, in 2015, 18 clergy members got together, signed a letter asking city council to dedicate a city council meeting to this issue. They were supported by other clergy who also chimed in. I think there were 38 churches listed, or houses of faith listed on the letter. They said, oh, you know, I think that's a whole bunch of voters out there. And
3: yeah,
4: we had a meeting that took place at the fairgrounds. There were hundreds of advocates in this issue, people who work in it professionally, obviously the city council. And we held that meeting. And at the end of the meeting, Eric Nazarenko, so grateful to him, was mayor then, and he made a motion to make it a priority for the city. It became that way and has been, I think, ever since. It's, and of course, voters have paid attention and have elected council people who want to end the problem. There was a survey of the population back around that time, and ending homelessness was the number one issue for the community. So things have changed.
3: What a wonderful story that is. It's an example of a community coming together and the political will rising as a result of that to make changes.
4: It worked.
3: Yeah, like hearing that. Okay, when we talked, I'm going to switch course a little bit here. When we talked before, I was interested that you said, Sue, you found that you have a calling for this kind of work. Mm-hmm. And Kent, I was fascinated that you said you're happy serving without necessarily having a calling for it. And I was delighted by that, because I think many people wait to be called or wait for that flash of light, and it doesn't necessarily happen that way. You don't have to have a calling. You can just, by God, do it and get gratification from it. And I just wanted to have that point come out for our listeners to hear, that volunteering can be satisfying with or without this thunderbolt from the sky. Do you want to comment on that anymore?
5: You know, some of us are, like my wife, are movers and shakers and love to get things done and are good at getting things done. Others, you know, are better at showing up and doing the grunt work, you know, signing letters, showing up at City Hall, waving signs, preparing meals, things like that. You know, recognizing the importance, but choosing how and when you might do it. You know, I also have the example of my wife putting in 40 and 50 hours and saying, oh, I don't think I want to go quite in that direction.
3: Well, that is one of my questions I want to ask, too, is about how you avoid burnout. But yeah, just to reinforce, you said the important words of showing up. So much of this is showing up.
4: It is. I want to put a word in here to say that he does a lot more than grunt work.
3: I believe
4: you know, if I hold a meeting that's got a big audience and I need sound for it, he's the one who sets up the sound. You know, it wouldn't happen when we are doing the homeless memorial and banners need to be put up. You know, he's climbing ladders. You know, I do line dance workshops. One way not to get burnt out is to make it fun. I need to raise money for Ventura Homeless Prevention. I love line dance. So I do line dance workshops. People come, they donate. He is one of the people, when you turn and you face another wall, he's doing that line dance so they know what they're doing. So, you
3: that's
4: know,
3: delightful.
4: He calls it grunt work, but it's totally a partner.
3: Absolutely important.
5: And doing this kind of work with other people is good, too. I mean, you bond, and people working together for a common goal is energizing and good. It's, you know, it's like just another way to form community and feel like, you know, you can get more done with more people, and it's more enjoyable when you're working with good people.
3: Adrienne Conway, who is also a part of this series and is working on her master's thesis on volunteering, talks about the importance of community as being a real driver of why people volunteer. It's for connecting with other people in a meaningful way. So thank you for that. How many hours per month would you say that you devote to your volunteering?
4: It's a lot less than it was in the beginning when it was 40 hours a week, which would have been, you know. It's down now, I'm just going to think by the week. It tends to be, 15 to 20 hours probably a week, probably closer to 15, you know. With all the kind of volunteering I do, there's, you know, the Ventura Homeless Prevention, where I'm taking the calls and talking to the people who need the help. But there's the work through the church, too, where I'm worship associate at church. I do the graphics for the worship service. There's family to family, which is such a joy. So it's a variety of things. So I think lack of burnout comes from keeping a balance.
3: Yes.
4: And making sure that you're doing the things that feed your soul, as it were.
3: I like the line dancing example.
4: Yeah, me too.
3: You're also active with climate work. I want to plug that, which I appreciate.
4: Yeah, way back when upon the time, I remember when we got 350 Ventura, 350.org yes. started here. I chaired that meeting way back when.
3: Oh, my goodness. I didn't know that. All right. So what valuable life lessons have you each learned from your experiences in volunteering that have meant something to you?
4: Don't burn out.
3: Don't burn out.
4: Do the things that feed your soul, that you enjoy, that give you fulfillment, and that match your skill set or the skill set you want to develop, so that, you know, as we use our time, we use it in a way that keeps us joyful.
3: Well said. Well said. Did you want to add to that, Ken?
5: Yeah, I think it's always best if you can build your volunteer work around something that excites you or gives you a sense of mission. Or, you know, I do several things through the church that are not dealing with homelessness, and I try to do the things that give me the most joy, although I also do things because somebody I respect asked me to.
3: That's open probably, mic night.
5: Yeah, yeah. I love doing that.
3: So final question, what advice do you have for somebody wanting to volunteer their time to the cause of homelessness?
4: Well, find something that you think you would enjoy, and if you don't know where to look, there's Volunteer Ventura. That's a website. You can just go and see where they want you to volunteer, what organizations need you at the moment. It could be Habitat for Humanity that is asking you to come do a build this week or whatever it is. So you can just do that, or you can come to the UU Church. We'll be happy to show you places where you can fit in. I mean, usually I ask people what their interests are and what their skill sets are, and then begin to suggest things that I know of. But there's a billion things out there I don't know about.
3: Well, let me ask you this, because this is an interesting point to me. Do you think it's more important to choose something that you have a passion about or something that matches your skill set?
4: I would say passion.
3: Okay.
4: Because sometimes you've done something your entire life. You've been a bookkeeper. Do you want to do that in your free time also? You know, you could go be the treasurer of some organization, which they would so appreciate. Gosh knows if you're willing to do that, please do. But if you'd rather take some hobby that you have and figure out how you can turn that into something that's good for others, or, like me, just delve into a whole new area I knew nothing about, homelessness, just because I said, it's not okay that I get to go home and they don't.
3: That's a great story. I like that. Okay, any final thoughts you'd like to add before we conclude?
5: Not that I can think of.
4: Volunteering can be fun.
5: True.
3: You both are wonderful examples of the joys of volunteering. So you've been listening to Volunteer Ventura on KPPQLP Ventura 104.1 FM. And in this, our fifth episode of Volunteer Ventura, we've heard from the Brinkmeyers, Sue and Kent, who have devoted much of their lives to the cause of helping others, particularly those experiencing homelessness. And next time, we'll see yet another way that volunteers are contributing to the Ventura community. And we hope you'll join us again. And in the meantime, here's wishing you happy volunteering. Thank you, Sue and Kent.
4: Thank you, Kathleen.
5: Thank you.
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7: Hi, my name is Juliana Gutierrez with ECTV, and today I'm here with Chuy Rocha. How are you doing today?
8: I'm doing good, Juliana. Thank you for the invitation.
7: Of course. So could you start off by telling me a little bit about yourself?
8: Well, I'll be short, otherwise it would be a lot to say. my name is Jesus Rocha. You know, I go by Chuy, which is a diminutive for Jesus. I was born in Durango, Mexico, in a small town in the state of Durango, Mexico. I came to the U.S. at the age of 10 and a half, so pretty much at halfway, it's a fourth grade. I came straight into La Colonia in Oxnard. And I'm the youngest of five. My mom was born in Compton.
7: Oh, really?
8: And left to, her family left to Durango during the Depression, when it got difficult for people to have work. So at the time, my grandpa from my mom's side said that we're going to go back to Mexico.
7: Yeah.
8: Most likely kind of similar to what's going on right now. They left before they got caught in a raid.
7: Yeah.
8: Put on the train, on the bus to the Spring Street Station, and then she
7: sent back,
8: back to Mexico. So I think my grandpa, he wanted to take any chances of being separated.
7: They got lucky.
8: Yeah, plus, my mama was 10 and a half when she went over there to Mexico.
7: Yeah.
8: I came out in La Colonia. I went through school. I got to the point where I had to decide, what do I do now? And after going through my junior high years in high school, as a single widow, my mom is a single parent. Throughout those years, I would see them come home wet, working in the fields.
7: Could you tell me a little bit about your upbringing in Mexico?
8: Yeah, in Mexico, in the little town, it was a small rural town, dirt roads, which is no big deal for us, you get used to it.
7: Yeah.
8: My dad owned 10 hectares of land. By the age of seven, I started working along with my two brothers and him, growing beans. Beans and corn.
7: Mm-hmm.
8: Mm-hmm. I was five, and I would go and take care of one cow that we had, you know, outside, yeah, outside of the outskirts of town. So I learned, in so many ways, I was exposed to the culture of the area, the family, going to school,
7: yeah,
8: working, helping in some way or another in the household, no? At a very young age. So in coming to Oxnard, initially was like an excitement, you know.
7: Mm-hmm.
8: But after a little bit, soon after, you start getting homesick, you don't fit in.
7: Yeah.
8: Going to school and, you know, learning English. It was a challenge in so many ways, you know. You adjust right away. I saw, like, soon after, you know, once I knew a little bit of English, I was the family translator.
7: Mm.
8: So going to the doctor's office, and in a way, I soon learned, you know, a little bit of attitudes or from, let's say, from the doctor, from the nurse,
7: yeah,
8: you know, for not knowing the language.
7: Yeah, yeah, like a judgment.
8: Kind of like a judgment, a little prejudice.
7: Yeah.
8: Sometimes indirectly you see that, no? In school, you know,
7: yeah,
8: in school at that time, it was only a few of us in the whole school that did not know English, you know. So went to an ESL program, English as Second Language.
7: Mm-hmm.
8: So from two schools, it was like 12 of us, fourth, fifth, and sixth graders.
7: No.
8: Learning English, no?
7: Wow.
8: Compared to now, it's thousands, no?
7: Yeah.
8: Yeah. So you go through a process of fitting in, you know, learning the ropes. And it's a whole bag of experiences. You know?
7: Yeah.
8: Yeah.
7: Was the process of immigration for you positive or negative?
8: It was different. You know, it was a whole experience. No, my mom did not get the right legal direction,
7: mm-hmm,
8: so she could have easily applied to immigrate us and right automatically become citizens.
7: Citizenship.
8: Because she was a citizen. So the public notary who guided her had her apply for us as permanent residents. Okay, so even in Mexico, we had to go to the U.S. consulate,
7: mm-hmm,
8: in the city of Monterrey to get our Mexican passport.
7: Yeah.
8: And to be go through the interview. My older brother and sisters, they had to go to Mexico City.
7: Yeah, and come back.
8: Another consulate, yeah, to get their Mexican passport.
7: Yeah.
8: And together, no? So even that started once we came on the road and the bus, you know, from Durango all the way to Tijuana, that 10 and a half and coming with your older siblings, your mom. It's a little excitement,
7: exciting,
8: a little wondering. But soon you learn, you know, so coming, settling in Oxnard for the first 3 days, we
7: suddenly
8: separated.
7: Yeah.
8: Yeah. With my mom's relatives or my mom's friends. And on the day of Christmas Day of 1967, my mama got us an apartment.
7: Mm.
8: On Christmas Eve.
7: That's good.
8: Yeah. And then from there, we started our experience here in the U.S., no?
7: So yeah. How were your first years living in the United States?
8: They were the adjustment. You know, mm-hmm. Now that I think about it, and I'm older, you know, a long time I learned that it was a process of adjustment, making friends, being in school, trying to fit in. Mm-hmm. What saved me is baseball, Little League baseball. I knew how to play baseball in Mexico. So some guys that I met told me about Little League. I signed up. It helped.
7: Were you good?
8: I was good. I could hit home runs without speaking English.
7: Okay.
8: Yeah. Yeah, so then I made some friends there. Your self-esteem, you know?
7: Yeah, growing your self-esteem.
8: At that age, you know, doing something that you're good at, no? So you're not only the only kid that doesn't speak English, but you're the kid in the neighborhood that is also good in baseball, no? Yeah. So that helped. In junior high, it was a whole big experience because, you know, my mom had to be at work all the time. You know, my siblings also at work.
7: Yeah.
8: Two of them had to drop out of school because they just couldn't fit in. You know, they dropped out of the eighth grade. Mm. So in

0: Yeah, and so I, you know, I made friends with them, and then I knew the guy, the people from, they were born here, no? The Chicanos, the Mexicanos, they were born here, yeah. So I was kind of in the middle, you know? Yeah.
1: So what was your family life like in those times?
0: Coming here?
1: Yeah.
0: Yeah, it was, I mean, you feel that, you feel the love, no? You feel the nurturance, you know?
1: Yes.
0: You know, it was soon after I was the only one going to school, you know, so one of my brothers and my mom, they would always come after work, you know, sometime like in the winter, you know, coming wet and muddy with their boots. They would tell me, Chuy, you have to stay in school, you have to go to school, you have to stay in school, you have to study hard. Or do you want to end up like us, you know,
1: Yeah.
0: working so hard, you know, and not getting paid what they deserve, no?
1: Yeah.
0: Yeah, I mean, they wouldn't say about the pay, but just the hard work, emphasizing stay in
1: Yeah.
0: school, stay in school. It was, and not having my dad there, you know, not
1: Yeah.
0: having that father role model, it was hard.
1: It's really
0: It was
1: difficult.
0: difficult, yeah. You know, it kind of takes you. A little bit on the, for me, it took me a little bit on the wayside, you know, and being travieso, you
1: Yeah.
0: know. Yeah. Being real
1: So, yeah, I
0: travieso.
1: bet. How would you say your family life is like now? Would you say it's improved?
0: Oh, yeah. You know, my family life, I think it's what saved me is that love of family,
1: That's
0: you
1: good.
0: know. Maybe they scolded me, maybe they caught me doing things that I was supposed to do and scolded me, but it was out of love,
1: Yeah.
0: you know. You feel it, you know. I mean, to the point where you get embarrassed, you know, for what,
1: Yeah.
0: getting caught for doing something wrong, you know. But it's that nurturance, that support, seeing my mom being acting as mom and dad, you know, or my brothers going on with her, you know, working hard. That's I think that's what kept me in the right direction in some ways, no?
1: Yeah.
0: Or kept me from doing crazy things where I would just, you know, lose them in a
1: Yeah.
0: way, yeah. And now, you know, having my own children, you know,
1: Yeah.
0: my compañera, you know, and it definitely changes, no?
1: Yeah. So, could you tell me a little bit about your wife and kids and how you
0: Yeah.
1: met her and how it all went down?
0: Yeah, this went down, huh? Yeah, it's a compañera. Her name is Luann. Yeah, comes from. I met her at Cal State Northridge. Yeah, I was a student there. I worked in a pr in my major. It was in sociology. I majored in sociology with an emphasis in community social welfare. They call it, no?
1: Yeah.
0: Kind of doing community work, social work. And then I would take Chicano studies classes for personal interest, which I got exposed to one Chicano studies class in my senior year in high school. And then coming to Ventura College, I also took a few Chicano studies classes. And pretty much Ventura College, I started all over, no?
1: Yeah.
0: Things that I had learned or had not learned for kind of not being attentive in school, you know.
1: Yeah.
0: So started from here again and managed to get up to speed and transferred to Cal State Northridge. So she was coordinating a program, and part of the requirement in my majors, in that emphasis, or the concentration, was to work for 24 hours a week for a semester. It's work experience, no?
1: Yeah.
0: Practicum, they call it. Practicum, not, it's not in social work, you call it field work. So I said, oh man, I'm going back to the fields after
1: Oh
0: that,
1: my
0: after
1: goodness.
0: working in the fields. Because in high school, I would work in the fields here, you know, and
1: Yeah.
0: do it in the weekends or in the summers,
1: Yeah.
0: you know, make some extra money and help out, no? Yeah. So then I learned that field work is more just the practice of doing your community work.
1: So
0: So
1: you've
0: I
1: done a
0: met
1: lot
0: her.
1: of community work

0: Yeah, this even before graduating high school, through a summer program,
1: Yeah.
0: I was exposed to that. Seeing Cesar Chavez in their strikes in the community, and how they had their meetings in the
1: Yeah.
0: local park in Colonial Park.
1: Would you say that inspired you?
0: That inspired me. Yeah, that inspired me. In many ways, even if just growing up and seeing your surroundings, your environment. For me, I captured a lot of that. The inequality, the hard work, the discrimination, the racism.
1: Yeah.
0: Back then, at those times, even now, it was not as hidden. It was more
1: Yeah.
0: obvious.
1: Now it's more shameful.
0: Now it's shameful. There's a lot of denial,
1: Yeah.
0: but things there's also more across ethnicities, across groups that
1: Yeah.
0: we're more open to someone that doesn't look like us, no?
1: Exactly.
0: Yeah, or at least a good number of people, no?
1: Yeah,
0: Yeah,
1: I understand.
0: yeah. So my compañera, she's from an Anglo background, Italian background. We got married in 86. We had an agreement that my children were gonna have Nahuatl names. Okay, so I told her, and she agreed,
1: What are your
0: So
1: children's names?
0: the oldest one, she was born in Venice, in the city of Venice, because we would live there. When we got married, we traveled in Mexico for a good month and a half. We came back. She went in to do a sabbatical, a training, a fellowship, a training in public works. And I went to get my master's in social welfare.
1: Yeah.
0: So we had our first child was born. Her name is Xochitl.
1: Sochi.
0: Xochitl means flower,
1: That's
0: pretty
1: beautiful.
0: flower. The middle one is, her name is Quetzali, which means precious or pretty little feather.
1: Oh.
0: But in the Olmec culture or Aztec, the Aztecs wanted to be like the Olmecs.
1: Yeah.
0: Master the language, master the culture, no? Or the Mexica. Mexica is also the formal name for the Aztecs. Xochiquetzali is a deity of love. If you want to say in English, the goddess.
1: Yeah.
0: Yeah, the name together, Xochiquetzali. So from Quetzali means precious or pretty little feather.
1: Yeah.
0: My son's name is Olin.
1: Olin.
0: Yeah, which means constant movement, earthquake energy.
1: Is he very energetic?
0: Oh yeah, when he was little, before he could walk, I was playing some music and he was crawling,
1: Moves to
0: moving his butt.
1: the beat. That's funny.
0: Now he's a skater, motorcycle, so he's always moving.
1: Yeah. Those are nice names, and it's nice that your wife respected that you
0: Yeah,
1: wanted that.
0: it was. It is. Towards the end, because I had to give her a list of names, and so she could
1: She
0: choose
1: chose
0: them.
1: them.
0: Yeah, the ones that are easier to pronounce, no? Yeah, in fact, towards the end, I kind of wanted to give it up, no? She said, no, we gotta stick to our word, no?
1: Yeah. So I understand that you've worked with nonprofits, like children, youth, families, and grassroots.
0: Grassroots organizations,
1: Yeah. Could you tell me about what you did in that organization?
0: yeah. So, in fact, I like to see it from my high school days. Volunteering or doing the summer program, collecting, doing can drives for the strikers, no? And then going, being the translator, going to school and the university, and then doing the practice.
1: Yeah.
0: That's when it started more formally, no? Those 3, the semester of doing community work as part of my class. After that, after graduating from CSUN in 84, CSUN Cal State Northridge, I worked in Van Nuys in a youth center.
1: To prevent youth violence, right?
0: To prevent youth violence, yeah, preventing youth violence, engaging the youth in cultural activities, social activities. Yeah, so the agency, the program would do counseling and then also a lot of activities with the youth. So I really enjoyed that.
1: Was this Latino youth or just?
0: It was mainly Latino youth, yeah. In a neighborhood there in Van Nuys. The street, the popular street is Delano Street, no? Yeah. So there, working there, and then went on to get my master's. I ended up coming back to the same program, but now with a master's.
1: Yeah.
0: And coordinating the program. Yeah. So I was, you know, the community would see me. You know, I would go out and try to meet families, try to meet the youth, you know, the ones that would come to the center, go out and see, visit them at home.
1: Right.
0: Getting to establish a relationship, trust, communication. So they would see me at the center. They would see me on the streets. They would see me at home. I got in with a school, with a local Van Nuys High School there, and I would do support groups and programs, you know, there so the youth would see that.
1: Nice.
0: You know, see me all over the community.
1: Yeah.
0: Let's say, you know? Yeah. We did, we coached, I coached them in baseball and football.
1: I heard you did like boys and girls softball, like things like over the summer.
0: Yeah. I was coaching a girls softball team.
1: Yeah.
0: It was organized through, a program through the probation department. The idea was to create a softball league of teams from different neighborhoods,
1: mm-hmm.
0: girls from 12 to 18, which is a big gap.
1: That's a lot.
0: Yeah. So we had our team go in the local park to practice. The guys, you know, coming to support the girls and also to check them out, you know. And they were from the same neighborhood, no?
1: Yeah.
0: I would put them to work, man. Hey, help me out with this one, you know, help her coach her in how to catch,
1: or, yeah.
0: You know, stuff like that. And it was very interesting because, you know, it's unfortunately, you know, which is, was a reality, you know, a lot of times in working class communities, in the barrios, you know, it's, so many things happen, no? So much activity of different kinds.
1: Mm-hmm.
0: Yeah, so, you know, the whole idea that youth get fought for the attitude of, this is my turf, this is my body.
1: Yeah.
0: No? Yeah. So we had teams from, let's say, from the west side, the north side,
1: and
0: the east side.
1: All of them. Yeah.
0: And I found myself, you know, we had a good team, and we ended up making it into the championship, you know.
1: Wow.
0: Yeah. And sometimes I find myself breaking up fights, you know.
1: Oh, my goodness.
0: Yeah. Breaking up fights, doing car washes to buy our uniform.
1: Yeah.
0: You know, and engage. But it was fun engaging the team members, their family members, their friends, you know, people from the community, working with them. And I was in a good way, you know.
1: Yeah.
0: Yeah. So when we came to, when my wife and I moved from Venice back to Oxnard, after a while, we decided to open up, to start a community center, you know, a service center. So we were the co-founders, yeah. El Centrito de la Colonia,
1: yeah. It's called. With your wife, right?
0: Yeah.
1: Yeah.
0: So she's a social worker also.
1: Yeah.
0: To me, she's the best social worker in the world. Yeah.
1: That's
0: she's good. She's real good at what she does, what she did. No, we're both retired pretty much.
1: Yeah. So since we're reaching the end of the interview, could you maybe talk to me about how your love of writing poems emerged.
0: Oh yeah, I mean it's a cultural worker. I see myself as a cultural worker, you know.
1: Mm-hmm.
0: So promoting and nurturing culture, you know, our Latino Chicano culture, you know.
1: Right.
0: But being open to other different cultures, so the arts, you know, we see the arts as a good vehicle important vehicle to nurture and promote a people's culture, you know.
1: Right.
0: So in the centers that we had, we did murals, so we had folkloric group, a stick dance group,
1: mm-hmm.
0: Youth groups in teaching leadership.
1: Right.
0: In knowing through my Chicano studies training and understanding my history, my culture, you know, promoting that. And, you know, I even taught here through a college for 19 years as a part-time instructor.
1: Right.
0: Sociology and Chicano studies. So you develop that, you know, from reading and writing and teaching, you know, I developed a big love for poetry, you know, for writing, for theater.
1: Right.
0: Yeah.
1: Is there a poem you could possibly read to us today?
0: Sure. This one's in Spanish.
1: That's okay.
0: When you think about coyote, you know, so images that we have of coyotes, coyote, you know? The coyote is an animal, the coyote is a person.
1: Yeah.
0: How we see the coyote. So yo soy el coyote, el animal que anda por el monte, que caza gallinas al pie del poblado y baja a la ciudad, como el indio que migra y se aleja de su pueblo buscando comida para sostener a su familia. 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Yo soy el coyote.
1: Thank you. That was beautiful.
0: Yeah.
1: Well, thank you so much for joining us today. I really enjoyed our conversation.
0: Yeah, thank you, Juliana.
1: My name is Juliana Gutierrez with ECTV. Thank you, Chuy, for joining us today. Have a good day.

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0: Voices of Ventura County is a remarkable collection of oral histories that commemorates the rich tapestry of Ventura County's history over the past 150 years. Curated from the extensive archives of the Museum of Ventura County's Research Library, these oral histories bring to life the diverse stories and experiences of the county's inhabitants. Thanks to a partnership with CAPS Media, KPPQLP, and the County of Ventura, this invaluable selection of oral histories has been expertly digitized, ensuring its preservation and accessibility for generations to come. From the experiences of Indigenous communities to the challenges and triumphs of modern-day Ventura County, these oral histories shed light on the region's evolution. Each account reflects the unique perspectives and lived experiences of individuals who have witnessed the county's transformation firsthand. Through their voices, we gain a deeper understanding of Ventura County's cultural, social, and economic development. Voices of Ventura County stands as a testament to the enduring spirit of the county and the resilience of its people. It is a celebration of community, culture, and the power of storytelling to bridge the gap between past and present. Maria Sanchez Rios was born in 1912 in Fillmore, California. Her parents immigrated from Mexico in 1906 and settled in Riverside before moving to Fillmore. Maria grew up in a small house with her three brothers and three sisters. She started school without knowing any English, but learned with the help of a dedicated teacher. Her family was actively involved in their local church. Her oral history also touches on topics such as the flu epidemic, family photos, discrimination, and the importance of bilingual education.
1: First of all, I'd like to know, where you were born?
2: I was born in Fillmore.
1: All right. In what year?
2: In December 29, 1912.
1: And tell me a little bit about your family living in Fillmore at that time.
2: Well, my father and my mother came to Fillmore the beginning of 1912, and then I was born at the end of the year, that's December 29, and they didn't have anything, you know, they were just coming in there, they got a job, and they were living in a tent.
1: Now, where did they come from before they came to
2: They came from Riverside. They were living with some cousin, a cousin of my father, but from Mexico, they came in 1906. Well, when my father and my mother came to Fillmore, they had no place to live, and this man that was got my father our job was Blas Hernandez, and he furnished tents for the people to live, the workers that he had gotten jobs for. So my father went to work for them, and we lived in a tent until my father got money enough to buy a lot. The lots were very cheap there. They were $150. And he bought a lot, and then he started building a house by himself with the help of my oldest brother, Carlos, and the next-door neighbor, Manuel Rivas. He knew a little bit about carpenter. So they built a little house, three rooms and one kitchen, and that was it.
1: So how many people were living in that?
2: There were seven of us.
1: Living in three rooms?
2: Seven. But my mother suggested, please make the kitchen big enough so we can have a table there and we can eat there. So that was it. And then they worked, and my brothers were going to school. The school was right next to where we were living, on Mountain View School, and we used to live in the corner of Mountain View and Main Street. So we were right there by the school.
1: So with your brothers and sisters, how many brothers and sisters did you have?
2: I had three brothers and three sisters, and myself were four, so we were seven. Four girls and three boys.
1: Could you tell me the names of the brothers and sisters?
2: My oldest brother was Carlos. The next one was Dolores. And the youngest one was Arnulfo. And the sisters were, the oldest one was Soledad. The second one was Refugio, which we call Ruth. And the third one was Lupe, and I was the youngest of the whole family. I am Maria. Sometimes they call me Mary.
1: What was the year that you started school?
2: Where did we live?
1: When you were in Fillmore, when you started to go to school?
2: Well, I was living right there in that little house that my father had built when I started going to school. And my mother didn't want to send me to school because everybody was gone and she didn't want to stay by herself. So I didn't start kindergarten until I was 7 years old. And then I started kindergarten. I didn't know a word of English, and English was very hard for me because we used to talk Spanish at home, but when I went to school, I had to talk English, and I didn't know a word. So I had a really hard time, and then the teacher realized that there was several of us Hispanic children that did not understand English. So she started drawing pictures on the wall and then saying, she drew a picture of a cat and she said, and then we said, gato. And he said, cat. Say it over and over and over. Cat. Cat. And we said it a few times and then I said, oh, a cat is gato. I knew that what gato was. It was a cat. And then she drew a picture of a dog. And that's the way I learned. She drew a picture of a house. And I called it house. Yo casa. This house. Okay. And then she drew a picture of a girl. And she said, girl. And I said, oh, muchacha. And then she drew a picture of a boy. And I said, oh, it's a muchacho. Boy. And then she made us, say the words over and over until we got it right up here.
1: She was pretty clever.
2: Yeah, I think that was a good teacher.
1: Yes.
2: Very good teacher. And then when I got home, I said to my mother, oh, I can say a lot of words in English now. I know what gato is cat. I know what perro is dog. I know what casa is house. And I thought I was really smart, but I wasn't smart.
1: Well, I think.
2: And then, after I, went to first grade, well, I knew a little bit more English, and on so on until I finished school. But I was learning a little bit at a time. But my worst subject was spelling. And I said to my mother, I cannot understand this, because you write something and you pronounce something else. You see? In Spanish, when you write, you spell exactly, the words are exactly what you write. And in English, you don't. Like laugh.
1: Yes,
2: L-A-U-G-H.
1: Yes.
2: Where's a G? Where's a U?
1: It's not a phonetic language.
2: No.
1: Entirely.
2: So it's hard. And when you don't know a word of English, it's very hard.
1: Oh, I know. I struggled learning Spanish, but it still rolls off.
2: No, Spanish is easier. Spanish is easier. But we talk Spanish all the time at home. Mm-hmm. And now here at home, we still talk Spanish. Because I want my little ones, the granddaughters, to learn English they can learn in school.
1: So you feel it's very important to be bilingual.
2: Yeah. Uh-huh. It's better. It's better for whatever job you do or whatever job you have. It's better. Well, my father and my mother live in that little house until 1919. And then my father said, this house is too small. We need a bigger house. So we moved to the corner of Ventura and Clay Street. It was an old house, but it was a big house. And that house used to be the stopping place of the bandit that was used to run from San Francisco to San Diego, Joaquin Murrieta.
1: Oh, that was interesting.
2: That was his stopping place. So I don't know where my father got it from or who he bought it from, but we got it. And that was a big house. It had 1, 2, 3, 4, 5 bedrooms and a big dining room and a big living room and the kitchen. And then, of course, there was no refrigeration, so we used to have an ice box, a box that you, the iceman would come in and put ice in. And that's the way you think. But the first thing my father bought was a piano. He said, "I want all you girls to learn how to play that piano." So my oldest sister got married then. Well, she didn't learn. And then the one next to her was Rahuhio Ruth. She learned a little bit. She loved to play. And then my other sister learned too. And I was the last one. So, I didn't really care to play the piano, but I learned a little bit. And then he had a professor come in and teach us how to play. And that professor's picture you have at the museum is Manuel Lucero.
1: Oh, Manuel Lucero.
2: Mm-hmm. Yeah, he was a teacher. So, that was it.
1: So tell me about your family's activity with the church there. Were they all involved in the church in Fillmore?
2: Well, no, my older brothers weren't. Because, you know, sometimes children, when they grow up, they make up their own minds. My father was a very good churchgoer. He used to go to church every day. My mother was too, and we were too. So, but then the boys didn't go. So he said, "Well, they'll go when they know when they have to go." So they did later on, a long time after. And my father was very upset. He didn't like the idea of the children not going to mass. We used to go and ride in a little buggy, ride to church. There was no cars. 1917, 1918, 1919, since I was born, you see, there was no cars. Well, maybe there was, but we didn't have any. And then, of course, we used to ride in the buggy.
1: How far from the house was it to the church?
2: Oh, maybe about 6 blocks. It wasn't too far, but we didn't want to walk. So my mother said, "No, we better ride." Okay, so we all got in the buggy and we rode to church every single Sunday.
1: What was the name of the little church?
2: St. Francis of Assisi.
1: Is it still there?
2: It's still, no, they built a new one, but it's the same name.
1: Is it in the same place?
2: No, it's not the same place. The new one is out here in the highway. On the highway, and the old one was on Central Avenue. It's still standing there, but somebody bought it, and I don't know what they're using it for. But that was, and that church was built when I was born, 1912. First there was no church. And then there was a church, and the priest used to go from Santa Paula, used to come in on Sundays to say Mass. And he used to come in early in case somebody wants to go to confession. But he just came to said a Mass at 8 o'clock, and that was it. And no more until next Sunday.
1: Do you remember the name of the priest?
2: The name, it was Father Cox. He was in Santa Paula.
1: What kind of games did you play when you were little?
2: What kind of games? Oh, well, we used to play jacks. You know, sit down on the floor and play jacks. We used to play, there was another game that we used to play, we touch each other, get in rows, and then run a certain amount, and then come back and touch the other hand of the other guy, the other one.
1: Like a relay?
2: Yeah, and run and run and run and see who what role would be or win. I thought that was crazy. And then, well, we didn't have very much time to play because we were a big family, so my mother always assigned chores. You have to do this, you have to do that, you have to do that. And then my sisters always took turns washing up the dishes. You have to wash the dishes before you go to school, the breakfast dishes. There was no dishwasher. And then Ruth had to take her turn, and then the next week was Lucas' turn. The next week was my turn. And so we all took turns. And we had to make your bed and wash up the dishes before you go to school. So we got up early.
1: Good training.
2: Very good training. Oh, my mother was something else. And she used to cook the thing that my father used to like to eat. Whatever my father liked to eat, that's what exactly what she would cook. She would serve us our dishes when we sat at the table. We all sat at the table together. And then she would serve us our dishes, our plates. And if you say you don't like it, she would take a plate, take it into the kitchen, and say, okay, by next meal, you will be hungry. Excuse me. It was kind of a... But my mother had 7 children. She cooked, she washed, she ironed, she cleaned, and she baked bread once a week. How did she have time to do all these things? I do not know.
1: She must have been very well organized.
2: She was very well organized. She was a hard worker. She got up real early in the morning, and she worked until she went to bed at night. She worked all the time. And then when we got a little older, then we had our chores. And she didn't have that much to do because my older sister used to help her with the washing and the other one used to help a little bit with the ironing and the third one didn't want to do anything and I was always stuck with the dishes. And when it was her turn to do the dishes, will you do the dishes for me? I'll give you a nickel. I said, oh, a nickel doesn't buy anything. Okay, I'll give you a dime. And I just loved candy since I was a little girl. That's why I have rotten teeth. And then, I used to get the dining. I could wash up the dishes so I could get the dining and go get some candy. Can you believe it?
1: It sounds to me like you were pretty clever.
2: I don't know.
1: Tell me a little bit about your father.
2: My father was a good working man. And he was I think he was a saint, as far as I'm concerned. He was very good. He always helped my mother with whatever he could help. He used to work all day. After he retired, he used to pick oranges. He didn't want to pick lemons. There was always lemons and oranges to pick. That was all Fillmore had. He either worked at the packing house or worked picking the lemons or the oranges. And he said, I don't want to pick lemons, I want to pick oranges. That way I can bring oranges home for you to eat. And if you don't have any other fruit, you still have oranges, and that's good for you.
1: What company did he work for? Do you think so?
2: Oh, it's, I think it's Fillmore Citrus. Oh. Fillmore Citrus is okay. Still is the same company. Mm-hmm. Mm-hmm. But he worked in many, many years, and he said, before I die, I want to buy a house for each one of you, so you can all have a house of your own.
1: That was really wonderful.
2: Yeah, but he was a very hard worker. When he retired, he used to get up, shine his shoes, by the way, and get dressed. He used to go to church, come back, change his clothes, start working out in the garden, weeding or watering or whatever. As soon as he got through, he used to go into the house and ask my mom, do you want anything from the market? I can go get it for you right now. Now, I haven't seen anybody that do that. I haven't.
1: He sounds like a very good and loving man.
2: Very loving. Oh, yeah. Very loving. And then he used to go to church all the time. Every day he used to go to church after he retired. Every day.
1: What year did he retire?
2: Oh, he retired about 1930, I think. About 1930. He retired. And he died 1942. January 24th, 1942. It was a Sunday at 10 o'clock at night. I'll never forget that.
1: After your father died, what did the family do?
2: Well, we still had one brother because the others were married. and the girls were married. So it was just Ruth and myself and this brother, three of us, and my mother. So he worked, and Ruth worked, and I worked. We all worked. I used to go to school, and I went to school, and when I graduated from high school, my mother said, well, you cannot go to school anymore, so you better find yourself a job. So you want to work at the packing house, or do you want to do housework? Because it was all there was. Hispanics were not allowed to get any other kind of job. Not in Fillmore. So you see, I said, well, I'll start working at the packing house. So I started working at the packing house. Oh, too much noise, too much people. And it was too cold for me. I used to get one cold right after another. So I said to my mama, I'm not going to work there. I'm going to quit. I'm going to get some housework and see who wants to do it. So I went around looking for a job, and finally I got a lady that used to be a doctor's wife. She said, you can come and work for me. I want you to come at 8 o'clock in the morning, and you will work until 5 o'clock in the afternoon. And I said, how much are you going to pay me? She said, $1.25.
1: The whole day?
2: Yes.
1: Oh, my goodness.
2: This was 1934 in Fillmore. Now, I still do housework once in a while, but I charge $10 an hour.
1: I'm sure you're worth more than that.
2: And my husband sometimes says, don't you think you're exaggerating? I said, no way. You see?
1: That's
2: well, when I got $1.25 an hour, I could get a pair of shoes for $2. Now, I get $10 an hour, and you have to pay $50, $60, $70 for a pair of shoes.
1: I know it's ridiculous.
2: You know it. It's ridiculous, but you know it. I've got them on. I pay $84 for these.
1: I'm going to stop for a minute and ask you a couple of questions.
2: All right, you ask.
1: I was looking at the photographs in the exhibit, and the earliest one is in 1914, when it says Maria Sanchez, 1914, and then there's Dolores Sanchez, 1918, on a train trestle.
2: Yeah.
1: Can you tell us about that? What was happening there when that picture was taken?
2: Oh, 1914, that's when I was 3 years old. So I don't know where they took that picture. I do not know.
1: It was just in the family album.
2: Yeah, And Dolores wasn't at the railroad tracks, too. He was 18 years then. He was born 1900. And it was 1918, so he was exactly 18 years.
1: Did any of your brothers go into the service in World War
2: I? No, because he was eligible to go. But then they said that because he was born in Mexico, they wouldn't take him. Because they were born in Mexico. You see, my two brothers were born in Mexico, the older ones.
1: Did the that great flu epidemic in 1918, did it touch your family at all?
2: Yes, it touched my family. We were all sick. All sick. And my mother got pneumonia besides that. But we were okay. Nothing happened. Nobody died.
1: You were very fortunate.
2: Very fortunate, because there was another family that used to be real good friends of ours, and there was 10 of them, and they all died.
1: That's very tragic.
2: That was
1: 1918.
2: This man used to work at the railroad track. And they used to have a house there that would house them by the railroad track. They used to call it section house. I don't know what. And then they got the flu and they were okay. I can't believe it. I couldn't believe it. And my father was, he was very scared because my mother got pneumonia. And that's very scary. And then there weren't that many doctors. There was only Dr. Osborne in Fillmore.
1: Dr. Osborne
2: came to Fillmore the same year that my father came.
1: But did he come to your home, or did you go to him?
2: Oh, no, he used to come to the house. The doctors used to come to the house then. They don't anymore. There was two doctors in Pullman, Dr. Osborne and Dr. Manning. Dr. Manning was the children's doctor.
1: Dr. Manning. Mm-hmm. There's a picture of a group of the family, Soledad, Refugio, Guadalupe, Arnulfo, and Maria. You're the little girl in that picture.
2: That was when we were living in the Murrieta house. And then from there, in 1928, my father bought a car, a little Ford car, four doors, just a little one. But, and then we moved to Santa Clara Street. We bought a new house, a bigger house, and we moved to Santa Clara Street. And there's where we lived until we came to Ventura, until I got married and we came to Ventura.
1: Okay, there's a picture of Irene Sanchez in 1927 riding in a little cart with a pony pulling it.
2: That was when we were living at the Murrieta house yet. See? Yeah? There, a man came around with this little, what was it, a goat?
1: I think it was a little, yeah, a goat.
2: I think it was a goat, a little car, a little red car. And he was going from house to house and see who wanted their picture taken. Of course, I mean, with just a little girl, someone like this year. Well, sure, she can have a picture,
1: don't you? Do you remember how much it cost in those days?
2: Oh, gosh, no, I couldn't remember, but I don't think it cost very much. Because otherwise, my mother wouldn't have done it. You see, she was the one that took care of the money. And she said, we'll get it if we can afford it. If not,
1: okay. No. Now, there's a picture of the market in Fillmore, and a picture of Carlos and Arnulfo.
2: Oh, yeah. Then later on, you see, my father accumulated his money. We had a house for each one of us, so he bought this store. Bought this corner lot and built this store.
1: He built the store himself?
2: He built the store. And then we didn't have to worry about it anymore. No, we were in the money.
1: So then your older brothers helped you?
2: Oh, yeah. My older brothers helped him at the store.
1: And this was like
2: So they didn't have to pick oranges anymore.
1: So tell me what kind of a store, what kind of things did they sell?
2: It was a general store, just, groceries mostly.
1: In the little case, there's a lot of objects. And there's a little cut glass bowl and then a sugar bowl.
2: Yeah, those we've had since we were, my mother, maybe after I was born, she bought those. Because I can remember them a long, long time. And the sugar bowl had a lid on it, but my brother was so fond of candy, like I was, and he was always going in to get a little bit of sugar if there was no candy from the sugar bowl. And my mother used to, when she caught him doing that, she said, I'm going to hide that. So she put it way up high in the last shelf where she had her dishes. And my brother went and got a chair to reach for the sugar and dropped the lid and broke.
1: Oh, my goodness.
2: Boy, he got a spanking here. He never would have done that anymore. He got a good hard spanking because then that's what families used to punish the children, spanking. They don't anymore.
1: Then there's a beautiful crocheted runner.
2: Yeah, that my mother made. To put on top of the piano, that's why it's long. Because it goes all the way to the piano, all the way to the top of the piano. She said, I don't want that piano, getting dust there, so I'm going to make this and put it on there.
1: Do you have any idea how long it took her to make that?
2: Oh, my gosh. No, because she didn't used to sit down and crochet. You see, she had a lot of work. So at night, after she got through, she used to do a little bit. And a little bit, so it took her quite a while. But she did that. She did that herself. And and she used to do it to, you know, put an edge of a,
1: pillowcase.
2: Uh-huh. Why? I don't know.
1: Maybe she wanted to make something beautiful.
2: Yeah. Sometimes she put a little edge on the tea towels.
1: Well, it makes the house a home.
2: I know. That was my mother.
1: Then there's a little prayer book. Who did that belong to?
2: There's a little prayer book?
1: Mm-hmm.
2: I think that was mine when I made my first communion. It's white?
1: Mm-hmm.
2: White, yeah.
1: Mm-hmm. And what year was that?
2: Ooh, I was about 10 years old. So let's see, 12, 13, 14, 15, 16, 17, 18, 19, 20, 21, 1921. But 1922.
1: Then there's this beautiful lemonade picture.
2: Oh, yeah. That picture was given to my mother at Christmas, on a Christmas day. Her best friend gave her that. And she cherished that thing like it was from heaven.
1: And you still have it. That's
2: still
1: wonderful.
2: Have it. But, you know, she was always, and don't touch that, and don't use that.
1: There's a crucifix from Mexico. A beautiful one.
2: Oh, yeah. Well, that was my daddy. And he brought it when he came from Mexico. That was 1906. So that is very, very old. And I told Mr., you know, the one that...
1: Tim Schiffer.
2: Yeah, I told him, you be very careful with that because that has been in my family for ages. I don't know when my father bought that, but he got it. He brought it with him from me.
1: And then I was very intrigued by that little brass rolling pin. I hadn't seen one that small before.
2: Oh, the rolling pin?
1: Uh-huh. Is it brass? It looks like it is.
2: Well, I don't know. I don't know really what it is. But, you have to make tortillas. We always had to make tortillas every day. We didn't eat any bread. My mother and my daddy always had to have tortillas. And then, so my mother said, I'm going to let the three of you, I'll make the dough, and you roll out the tortillas and see who can make the best tortillas. So... And my oldest brother tried, and older sister tried, and she wasn't too good. And then my other sister tried with it, pretty good. And then she said, okay, let's you try it. I said, I'm not old enough to make tortillas. She said, yes, you are. You are 12 years old. And I said, okay. So I made the tortillas, and in less than I don't know how long, it was really fast. She said, well, you're the ones going to make them because you can make them faster than anybody else. And I made a pot, and I mean a big pot full of tortillas every morning for the whole day, for the whole time. I hate it.
1: Do you still make tortillas?
2: Once in a while. The kids, you know, the grandchildren sometimes. Grandma, why don't you make us a homemade tortilla?
1: And then I was really impressed by those beautiful frames around the portraits of Lorenzo and Eulalia Sanchez with
2: mm-hmm.
1: the poppies
2: mm-hmm.
1: around it.
2: Yeah.
1: That's very beautiful.
2: Mm-hmm.
1: Did that come from Mexico?
2: Well, I don't know because that's my niece's. I didn't take that. My niece took that. That's her father. Her father is my brother.
1: But I noticed that's that frame and the one that had your your brother, and I'm probably gonna, yeah, Abundio was,
2: mm-hmm. yeah, mm-hmm.
1: and then had a flag on the back of the Mexican flag on the back
2: mm-hmm,
1: of the frame.
2: Yeah.
1: Mm-hmm. Those are very pretty. Okay, why don't you tell me a little bit about?
2: I got one there.
1: Oh.
2: See, that's the same frame. The last I took over there.
1: Uh huh. It has that beautiful curved glass.
2: That's those are my sisters, see? The older sisters. The youngest one is
1: Luca. And then the older
2: is Soledad. Nicanor. I had two half sisters. One half sister and one half brother. And she was one of them. And the half brother is my niece's father. The one they brought the picture. Okay, Lorenzo and Lavia.
1: Okay, so you said Nicanor?
2: Nicanor.
1: Nicanor, how do you spell that?
2: N-I-C-A-N-O-R.
1: Okay. So after you went to work cleaning people's houses, then when did you first have a boyfriend?
2: Oh, well, I had a boyfriend then. Because I got this boyfriend when I was going to high school. And, oh, boy, that was my first boyfriend. And I think maybe that's the one that you really care for most. You have others, but they're not the same. Well, this boy and I were real good friends. And he was good. He graduated the same year that I graduated. And he said, I'm going to start working, and maybe in a couple of years we can get married. I said, oh, that was great. Okay. So when he finished high school, just a few weeks later, he went with some other boys to Santa Barbara, to a dance in Santa Barbara. And he told me he was good, and I said, well, it's okay. And on the way back, they had an accident, and he was killed.
1: Oh. What was his name?
2: Manuel Garcia.
1: Oh, that must have been heartbreaking for you.
2: Heartbreaking? It almost killed me. Imagine, I had all these plans, and nothing happened. Nothing happened. Then I felt terrible. I felt terrible. And then, I don't know, I think maybe my family did understand me. Or, I don't know, that's the way I feel, because they didn't seem like it bothered them that much. But, things are different now. Things are different because once in a while I used to tell my mother, Mama, you don't even hug us or kiss us or anything. You just are so busy working all the time, and it seems like you don't even love your children. She said, I love my children so much that I work my fingers to the bone getting things done for them. And that's the way that I show my love for you. I don't go around like your father, hugging you and kissing you all the time. And that was my father. So that's the way he was. And now my own daughter thinks I'm the same as my mother.
1: Do you think you are?
2: No, I don't know. But I love those kids. I love them so that I cannot refuse anything they ask me.
1: So after a while, then, after he came?
2: Yeah, after that boy was killed, and I said, I'm not going to love anybody else no more. No more. I'm not going to have anything to do with anybody. So it took me a long time. It was 1930s.

0: took me to her dad's, or he took me to a movie, and that was about it.
1: So how long did you go together then before you finally...
0: Maybe a couple of years, and then I finally gave in, and I said, well, I don't think I'm going to meet anybody else now. I'm too old, and what am I going to do? Send letters to my mama, you know. That's
1: so
0: all I had.
1: How old were you at that time?
0: I was 40 years old.
1: When you married?
0: Yeah.
1: So you had a late start.
0: Yeah. And I only have one daughter. So we got married. And then we went to Los Angeles and lived there for a little while. Then we came home to Fillmore because my mother wanted us to come home and live with her. So we lived with her until she died.
1: When did she die?
0: She died 1962. June the 24th, 1962. That's St. John's Day. And St. John was her favorite saint. He said, I'm always praying to St. John that when I die, I just want to be sick a couple of days and they can take me, because I don't want anybody taking care of me. I don't want anybody going out of their way for me. So I want to die in a couple of days, 3 or 4 days at the most. So she got a stroke. Friday morning, she died Sunday morning. And St. John's Day, June the 24th, 1962.
1: You sound like that makes you feel good that it happened on that day.
0: Yes, it does. It does. Although it was my mother. I miss her very much. She was wonderful. And yet, she got a wish. She got a wish. That's exactly what she wanted.
1: And oftentimes we don't get our wish.
0: No.
1: When we...
0: Well, she said she had prayed so much and prayed so long. And I said, well, at the last I said, Mama got her wish. That's all. She had an electric clock by her bed and a nightstand by her bed. That clock stopped at 4:30 the minute she died.
1: That's unusual.
0: Electric? Stop. They took it apart, see what was wrong. Nothing was wrong. Now, you tell me.
1: Those are very, very big landmark things.
0: Yeah. You see? So, I always keep that in mind.
1: When did your father die?
0: My father died the year that the war started, 1942. And my youngest brother was away. He was in Kentucky. He came home and saw him a week before he died. And then he had to go back. And he said, I'm sorry, but I won't be able to come anymore. So I won't see my dad anymore. And he just cried and cried and cried, but he had to go.
1: So then you were living with your mother and father until your father died?
0: Yes.
1: And then...
0: And then after a while, then when I got married, then I went away, and then I came back and lived with my mother until she died.
1: So, but you did have a daughter.
0: Yes.
1: One daughter.
0: And then when I had this daughter, then she started going to school. And then Henry said, we're going to take her to Santa Paula because that's a Catholic school. And I said, fine. So we brought her to Santa Paula, and she went all through up to the eighth grade. After she got through the eighth grade, she said herself, not Henry, she said, I want to go to Bonaventure because I want to go through the Catholic high school. And this was the only thing, Bonaventure. So Henry said, we'll move to Ventura. I said, in the house? Well, house, you can rent it. We'll buy another one.
1: What did your husband do?
0: What do you mean?
1: Well, what did he do for work? I mean, where did he work?
0: Oh, he worked at the packing house, the Santa Claus packing house.

0: working out. Mm-hmm. And then, so we moved to Ventura, and he started going to work up there. Anyway, Santa Cruz, but then not too far. And we moved to this house. And then she went through high school, Bonaventure. When she graduated, I said, let's move back to Tony. And he said, no way, I'm staying in Ventura. I like it here, and I'm going to stay here.
1: Okay, now you need to tell me your daughter's name.
0: And then my daughter said, well, I want to go to college. I said, where do you want to go to college? He said, I want to go to Scripps.
1: That's pretty ambitious, yes.
0: Sure.
1: Good school.
0: That's a very good school. It's an all-girls school. And I said, that's very expensive. And I said, why don't you try and see if you can get a scholarship? She was a very bright girl. Very bright. So she got a scholarship. So we didn't have to pay that much. But we sent her to Scripps.
1: Okay, so you need to tell me her name.
0: Ana Maria Rios Bermudez now.
1: Okay. Ana Maria.
0: Bermudez.
1: And
0: yeah. And then, you know, when she was away in college, I said to Henry, I think it's good that she went to college. You know what? We don't have that much money. We have a hospital. We don't have that much money to give her. What are we going to give her? The only thing that we can give her is a good education.
1: And you did.
0: And we did. Because she went to Scripps, and then she got sick the last year. And didn't finish. She missed about half a year. Didn't finish, so she didn't graduate. And then she went to Stanford for a summer. And then after she went to Stanford, then she went to San Jose State for another year. And she finished up her credentials. And so she can be a teacher anywhere. So she also majored in languages so she can teach English, Spanish, Italian.
1: Wonderful. Wonderful. Yeah. Does she live here with you?
0: Yes. Because when she got married, they live in an apartment. Well, they had a little boy. Okay. They still could live in a two-room apartment. Okay.
1: What's the little boy's name?
0: Robert. Then she had another girl. She had another baby. And that was a girl. That's Andrea. And then she said, Mama, I don't know if we can afford to rent a bigger apartment, but we got two children now and we need a bigger apartment. And I said, well, and you can't afford to buy a house either. And I said, nope. Mario and I are working and we're not making that much money. So of course, my husband. Daughter, you can come and live here anytime you want. We got plenty of room.
1: How did you feel about that?
0: Well, I didn't feel like it was the right thing to do. Because I think you should be in your own house when you're married, in your own family, with your own family. Well, we had three rooms. So they moved. We moved and they got two rooms. And then I said, well, they need all the three rooms. So we built
1: an upstairs?
0: Upstairs room for us.
1: It looks like a nice, spacious house.
0: It is. It's nice. Upstairs, the room is real big. I have a walk-in closet. I have another closet. And my own bathroom and everything. I said, oh, that's fine. That's fine. So she's here. And then when she has company or somebody coming over or something, upstairs. We have our TV and everything up there, so we don't have to go up there.
1: I'm going to take you back a little bit now. When you were living in Fillmore, you must have been living there then at the time that they had that awful St. Francis Dam disaster.
0: Oh, yeah. Oh, yeah. Yeah, and the policeman went down from a house, from a street, down one street and up the other street, calling everybody, be sure that if you have to move out, be ready to move.
1: How far away was your house
0: from? No, that was far away. Because we lived on Ventura Street, and then there was an orchard. And then beyond the orchard was a river. But you could hear the river. You could hear it. Oh, it was really roaring. And it broke the Barstow Bridge, you know. But it came way up to the orchard, but it was kind of high for where we were living on, so we didn't bother us at all.
1: What about any of your relatives or your friends that were living closer to the river?
0: No, none of them. We didn't have anybody. They were all living up towards the other way.
1: After the dam water had completely gone down the river and gone out into the ocean, mm-hmm. and things sort of quieted down in mm-hmm. Fillmore, mm-hmm. what was it like to be there?
0: Well,
1: with all of that damage.
0: Yeah, there was a lot to be done. There was a lot to be done. And
1: how about stores or things like that?
0: Stores? No.
1: They weren't?
0: Nothing was really taken. There was mostly a couple of Piru families that went down. And there was one family that used to live by the river in Fillmore. Used to live, but you know how you get into Fillmore, there's a bridge? Well, right there by the bridge, they used to live there. And then they were warned that the water was coming for them to get out, and get out as soon as they can. And this man had a big truck. And you know what he did instead of putting the kids in there and taking them out of there? He started loading furniture. Loading furniture and chairs and tables and all that. And then, what? The water came, took the truck, took the kids, took the furniture, and took him. Everybody. And he just hung up by one tree from one
1: limb.
0: And he saved himself. But the whole family died. I think there were 7 or 8 kids.
1: Do you remember the name of the family?
0: Yeah, Carrillo. Carrillo family.
1: Oh.
0: They all died. They all died. And then he was all alone. He didn't know what to do with himself. He was all alone. And everybody was pointing a finger at it. It was your fault. It was your fault. It was your fault. Why didn't you get out with the kids? Well, I thought it wasn't coming that soon, so I started loading a few things. You know, we're poor people. We don't have that much. Well, you didn't have anything after. Nothing.
1: That must have been really
0: It was sad. Really bad. It was really bad. And then the mother, his wife's mother, lived in Fillmore, in town. And when she found out about it, she just went crazy. She couldn't take it. It was too much. The whole family died. The whole family. And then, oh boy, she was really mad at that man. He said, why didn't you get out if you were warned, if you were told a good half an hour ahead? Why didn't you get out? I would have loaded all the kids in the car and go out as soon as I can. He said, well, she told him the same thing. Told her the same thing. We are poor people. That's all we had, so I didn't want to lose anyone else. No, well, he lost everything.
1: What were some of the changes that you saw in Fillmore in the years that you lived there before you moved to South
0: Ventura?
1: To
0: Ventura? Well, to tell you the truth, I didn't see very much changes. Because since I started going to school, they always used to sit you in the back because you were a different color of your skin.
1: So they were,
0: They said, oh, you're Spanish, you're Hispanic, you're this and you're that. And always took us down. And then after I got through school, you know, my nieces went to school. I raised two nieces, my mother and I raised two nieces. It's Irene and Eva. Their mother died when the little one was 3 years old, and the other one, Irene, was 8 years old. So they lived with my mother, and I had to take them to school when they were ready to school. I had to buy them their clothes, and I was working then, so I used to do as much as I could for them. And I had to go to the school a lot of times when they were being shut down.
1: I know
0: they built a new school at Cespe. there was only one school. It was Montague. Everybody used to go there. And then when they build the new school, you know the kind of the kids say, well, who's going to go to the new school? Who's going to go to the new school? And then the principal said, the children that live that part of town would be going to that school. Well, it was a lie, because they took all the white people, all the white kids were going to Cesper School, and all the Mexican people and all those Hispanic were staying in the Mountain View School. There you are. You can tell right away that they were still putting you down.
1: Yeah, still discriminating. Mm-hmm.
0: Discriminating.
1: What about...
0: Even in church.
1: In church?
0: Oh, yeah.
1: Oh, my God.
0: You're supposed to sit on this side, and the white people sit on that side. Even in the theater, we used to sit on that side. You cannot sit in the center aisles, only on that side if you were Hispanic. And then once I went with three other girls to the movies, and we decided to sit in the center aisle. So we sat there. Then the
1: usher
0: came by. You girls are not supposed to be here. You move to the other aisle. And I said, we're not moving because we pay our ticket, and we didn't pay any more than this other people paid. And we didn't pay any less.
1: So what happened?
0: So we're going to stay. Oh, the usher went back. Then the manager came back. You girls are supposed to move, and you know you're supposed to move. And that we said, we're not moving. We paid our ticket, and we're going to sit here.
1: Good for you.
0: So the manager went up. Here comes a policeman.
1: Oh, no.
0: Here comes a policeman. You girls are not supposed to be here, and you know it. So what's the sense of arguing with everybody? And then we said, we're not going to leave. He said, yes, you are, because I'm going to take you out. And he is going to refund you your money. It was 35 cents for each one of us, four of us. So we sat there, and the policeman said, okay, come on, girls. And then we talked to each other, and we said, we are going to get that money back. And when we all get the money back, be careful. As soon as they give us the money, we're going to get it, and we're going to throw it in his face to the manager. And then we'll walk home. So the policeman took us out. Then the manager lined us up. Gave us each 35 cents. We got the 35 cents. And then we threw it in his face, and we ran home. And then we went to see the consul, the Mexican consul in Los Angeles, and we told him what had happened. And he said, were your girls dressed right? I said, we're dressed like we are right now. Oh, well, that's good. Because you know how we are, how they are. They always say dirty Mexican and everything, you know. So we talked to him and said, I'll go talk to the manager. So he came down and talked to the manager. He said, I'm going to take you to court. And then the manager said, no, I don't want to go to court. I'd rather settle. He said, okay, you give each one of the girls $200 and give me $500 or I'll take you to court.
1: Did he do it?
0: He did. He gave us the money, and then, so he wasn't taken to court, but then just a few months later, he got out and went and gave it to somebody else, sold the
1: theater?
0: Uh-huh, to somebody else. How about it? That was one experience. So you can see how the Mexican people are treated, and they will be treated there until you die.
1: I know that there's a lot of prejudice.
0: Yes, very much. So it hasn't changed. And I don't think it's changing right now either.
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5: This is Choose to be Curious, a show all about curiosity. We talk about research and theory, but mostly it's conversations about how curiosity shows up in work and life. I'm your host, Lynn Borton. Welcome. Come, choose to be curious with us. I was recently invited to give a talk at my local Rotary Club about curiosity and lessons I'd learned from doing this show. It's always fun to have those opportunities to reflect on what exactly I've learned and what more there is still to discover. Inevitably, people wonder about my favorite episodes, a question I carefully and assiduously skirt, and they ask about curiosity practices, the things large and small that guests have taught me. For that talk, and today, I find myself turning to two that came up in conversations with Nobel laureate, physicist Saul Perlmutter. Saul is the guy who established that the expansion of the universe is speeding up, not slowing down. So, no dummy. He suggests any one of us follow scientists' lead and consider the possibility that we're wrong. We can make that easier by trying to gauge how confident we are in our argument. 60%, 99%. Just thinking about how strongly we believe some or all of our position allows us to consider the opposite. Then we can say, okay, if we got this wrong, then what would we do? Maggie Jackson is an award-winning author and journalist who has almost certainly interviewed the likes of Saul. She makes it her business to attend to scientific and social trends, particularly technology's impact on humanity. She joined me here almost 2 years ago to talk about uncertainty as fabulously explored in her 2023 book, Uncertain, The Wisdom and Wonder of Being Unsure. She's gone on to receive all sorts of accolades for the book, including a National Book Award nomination, and generate fascinating conversations in places as diverse as South by Southwest Sydney and the Dubai Future Forum. And now, Uncertain is out in paperback. But this is Maggie Jackson, and she's not resting on those laurels and has continued to think about all these issues. And when she told me she's been grappling with uncertainty, curiosity, and AI, well, I jumped. I'm delighted to have Maggie Jackson join me today from Rhode Island. So welcome back, Maggie.
4: Oh, thank you, Lynn. I'm so happy to be back in conversation with you again.
5: Likewise. So in all of the last couple of years, what has felt most important in the reception to your work on uncertainty?
4: Yeah, that's a good question. And it's the paperback was actually a great time to reflect, since I wrote a preface and then a discussion guide, which was really interesting. I put on my outsider lens to something that I'm so close to. What feels important? Well, I guess the fact that people are talking about uncertainty, that it's not just a kind of a, you know, four-letter word. And we're still seeing these biases. I think we still see an allergy to uncertainty, I'd say, based not only on our innate unease with being unsure, but also more importantly with our value systems, kind of worshiping, I would say, efficiency and productivity that leads us down the path to certainty. So we're still seeing that uphill battle to discover what uncertainty is all about. But the science is there. And I have just been amazed at people coming out to ask questions, and even if they feel fear about uncertainty, to be open to the other sides of uncertainty, or really what uncertainty is all about, you know, an instigator, a provocation for exploration, for curiosity, for exploration of our possibilities.
5: And it's not just the general public that's looking at that, right? I mean, there are researchers who are looking at that relationship as well. And you sent me some research this morning by someone who's been a guest here, Jacqueline Gottlieb. And I want to invite you to talk about what that research illuminated for you, because I think it's exactly on point to this.
4: Yes, and I know that, first of all, the research on uncertainty, the science of uncertainty, our brains on uncertainty is still exploding. I mean, one reason I wrote this book was because I was interested in the topic, but I had no idea how many, many, many different scientists are kind of discovering it in a way. Yeah. And we're moving beyond just talk of uncertainty as probability or risk or, you know, something to eradicate, but we're really understanding how it works, what it does, etc. And there are scientists, I mean, as well, of course, who are really digging into the science, as you know, about curiosity. And to pair these is really fascinating. So I saw a study by Jacqueline Gottlieb and colleagues at Columbia that was really reaching back to the evolutionary roots in our brains of curiosity and saying it begins with uncertainty. And so in a nutshell, I mean, it's really, you know, intricate brain science. In a nutshell, they found out by tracking people's different regions of the brain that people seem to first assess uncertainty and, you know, the how uncertain something is in their environment. Now, the experiment just simply gave people very ambiguous pictures of a frog, or I'm trying to remember the other images, very simple, distorted to be, they were called text forms. I'm not sure why, but in order to be ambiguous. And the more ambiguous it was, the more curious they were, because first the brain assesses uncertainty. Oh, high uncertainty. Well, that seems to trigger other parts of the brain to seek the information. And as I wrote in my book, and as Jacqueline Gottlieb studies, we are driven by the joy, really, of asking questions and searching for information, even if there isn't a concrete reward known. There are two different studies, not just hers, but someone else's I saw, that show that the less confidence you have, the intermediate level of confidence you have in what you know is peak curiosity. That's a real lesson there too, kind of philosophical for our polarized world. The more confidence you are, the less your own brain is telling you to be curious. So that's really a sales pitch for curiosity right there, as well as uncertainty. Really, really fascinating.
5: It is. And particularly given what's gone on in the few years since the release of your book in AI. And this was the place that you really had me hooked with what you called an urgent movement unfolding to make AI uncertain and unsure, to sort of bake in some of that same experience that we have, which in humans translates to curiosity. And the question is, can that translate to curiosity in AI? I mean, talk to me about what you were seeing and thinking here.
4: Yeah, well, I will definitely not go there to attribute, you know, human type of thinking, but we can certainly talk about the attributes of curiosity being seen in a system, a model, a robot that is built, designed to be unsure. And just to preface all of this, as your listeners may know, AI was invented, or, you know, the creation of neural networks, the replication of our thinking was really created 50, 60 years ago, and based upon a very narrow definition of intelligence. So artificial intelligence was defined as the rationalist, traditional, classical type of smarts. So the aim was to get humans out of the picture, allow the robot to do the job, whatever it was in the factory or et cetera, or the now LLM, do the job of thinking for you without your intrusive interference. And of course, now we seek to have humans collaborate with AI. But in any case, the very narrow definition of intelligence lent itself to AI that's, at least in the past, but still so, extremely goal-oriented without being flexible. So classical AI can't learn on the fly. Now, dozens of laboratories are designing AI both to be more unsure, that is to allow for unpredictability, but also to express this in order to get on better with humans. So what does that look like? Well, an unsure robot would, if you have it in your household, instead of fetching coffee, you know, as it's told, there's the goal, there's the objective, it would actually ask you, you know, how, what price point, you know, what route do you want me to take? You know, it, very simple example, but it's huge because suddenly we're in the mix. Suddenly our intelligence are entangled, and people who use these unsure systems rate them as more sensitive to human needs and more intelligent even. So we're trying to skirt that alignment problem where the human needs, which of course change, are always being secondary to the goal of AI. Now that's a little bit long-winded, but I think it's really, really important. And it's not only in classical AI and current AI even, models don't admit or, you know, express uncertainty, rarely. So one neuroscientist gave me a great example. He said, if you have a robot that's working with a police person and they're chasing a suspect, which actually happens now, the robot will just give a read, you know, shoot or arrest or stop or et cetera. It won't actually reveal that it's coming to that judgment based on maybe only a 50 or 60% probability that that's the correct, you know, course of action. So hiding its uncertainty doesn't do anybody any good. And so this work, I beta tested a robot arm at Virginia Tech, and it was really uncanny because it was a very crude kind of language of uncertainty, but that robot arm had inflatable sections that could tell me how unsure it was about what to do as it drew a line on the table. It was supposed to be kind of a manufacturing thing. So I think that's one piece of the puzzle of making AI more safe, you know, honest, transparent for humans, you know, going on research labs. It's not quite something you find in the marketplace yet, but this is on the radar screen of some of the top thinkers in AI, tweaking the machine, so to speak, to be better for us, especially as it gains more and more power.
5: Yeah. As I was preparing for this, I came across some research from MIT sort of grappling with the overconfidence of artificial intelligence. So what they would do is train models to learn about both the problem and their own uncertainty. Mm-hmm. You know, so if they had confidently wrong answers, those were penalized. If they were also unnecessarily uncertain about correct ones, that was also penalized, to sort of give it some consequences for jumping to conclusions, essentially.
4: That's fascinating.
5: And you cast that, which I think is really interesting, as a question of sort of human safety. And it's not just physical safety, it's safety in just about every imaginable way.
4: Yes. I mean, there's so much talk about agents that, you know, move past their guardrails and work with one another independently. And, you know, there are a lot of risks, existential and real, about power of generative AI now, you know, even if we don't even think about whether or not it can match human intelligence. And so a robot or a model that's unsure of its aims can be teachable and even stoppable. And that's really, really important. And the other side of this, as long as we're talking about design of AI to be more, and people actually call these the humble AI.
5: Ankh, which I love.
4: Yes, yes. So that says it right there.
5: You're listening to Choose to be Curious. I'm your host, Lynn Borton. And my guest today is Maggie Jackson. We're talking about curiosity, uncertainty, and making AI unsure too.
4: The other kind of piece of this puzzle is that AI researchers are becoming more interested in the human role in this collaboration, because the emphasis has been on creating AI or making it as powerful as possible. And I think now there's a more responsible, probably not as much as there should be, but responsible kind of attitude toward bringing in the human. So as part of that, designing AI to include the kind of quote unquote friction or instigation for us to think. Because really important piece of this is that if AI rarely expresses doubt and is kind of portrayed and sold as the all-knowing constant expertise, despite its quote unquote jagged intelligence, it can't even read an analog clock, it yet solves the math Olympiad. I mean, these sorts of weaknesses or Achilles heels or ups and downs, if you will, about AI are often hidden for profit reasons. But we also, we humans see this as this high achieving constant intelligence. And so we're actually overconfident in the AI, and we see it as more confident. You can see where this path lies. Mm-hmm. You know, as one scientist told me, mutual loop of admiration is not a good thing. And so some scientists are now creating unsure AI and finding that this helps the human have more accuracy, do more thinking. So some people at MIT and others are trying to create models that engage in a kind of Socratic dialogue with the human, or ask the human to pause. You know, just as we were used to those little buttons that say, are you sure you want to delete this? You know, and instead of just having this expertise, you know, take it or leave it kind of expertise thrown at us, one study actually had a large language model that would say, I'm not sure about this answer in the medical diagnosis, by the way, you know, really ambiguous images were used again. And that helped people actually lower their trust in healthy ways of the model, but also become more accurate in the end. And it also instigated more search of new resources by people. In other words, they dug further, they showed curiosity. So the unsure model helped, I think you could say, provoke curiosity as well as uncertainty in the human. That's really important too. So we can be our best selves, not sort of asleep at the wheel.
5: Yeah, I heard that. I found that described somewhere as cognitive surrender.
4: Yes, the deferring. Yes.
5: Just sort of, okay, you know, the answer is coming to me. I'm just taking it. But the speed bump, the friction, the design friction, the sort of slow it down,
4: right,
5: insert a little bit of uncertainty into, which goes, oh, but, you know, could be wrong. You
4: right.
5: know, maybe
4: exactly.
5: what more should we be thinking about? Puts it back into this productive struggle, right? It's not clearing all of the roadblocks and making this false sense of ease and all knowing.
4: Exactly. And and one of the corollaries, or one of the findings too, which is really important, is, you know, our confidence in our rightness of our answers. You know, I'm confident. That means I have less uncertainty about the fact that this answer is right, is very high when we're working with AI. We're very, very confident. We seem to align our confidence with its high confidence, and it's often miscalibrated, these studies show. So, you know, people get more confident working in the rightness of their answers in when working with AI, and yet they're detached from the accuracy, you know, whether or not they're right or wrong. So that's a detachment from reality, and that's not the kind of, you know, we need more metacognitive assessment of our own rightness, its rightness, and we need to keep a grip on what's actually happening with our, you know, with the right or wrongness of what we're doing. That's very, very important. So this kind of unsureness in AI can help possibly us become more realistic, actually, in assessing, in our confidence. That's important.
5: So do you think, does that suggest to you curiosity practices that are grounded in uncertainty and maybe our interaction in whatever form it takes, AI? I mean, are there things that you think we could or should be doing, or that the research is now speaking to?
4: Yeah, well, on our own or with AI or both?
5: Both. But I mean, in this particular context, let's stick with AI, for instance. You know, I'm just really struck that if AI expresses any uncertainty, we respond differently, right? Well, what if AI doesn't exhibit any uncertainty? Is there a curiosity practice that we could or should maybe be bringing to it?
4: Yes. I mean, some of the people who, you know, fare best collaboratively or retain accuracy and don't lend themselves to, you know, fall into the trap of cognitive surrender, deferring to the system, are those who argue back or, you know, actually have a Socratic dialogue, instigate it, you know, so they aren't taking the first answer, you know, as the sacred word, so to speak, which is so easy to do. And also people who have certain personalities, people who have a need for cognition. Now, those are people who just like wrestling with difficult problems. Maybe we're not all like that, obviously, but we can take a teaspoon of that kind of personality and just, try to become a little bit more, even just slowing ourselves down. And also there's the personality trait of tolerance of uncertainty, which I've talked about with you. That's basically your personal individual comfort level with uncertainty. So if you're highly rigid, afraid of the unknown, you like black and white answers, da da da da, you know, chances are you're going to bring that to your interactions with AI, and then you're probably going to be blindsided or lose, you know, sight of its mistakes and your mistakes. And so I think cultivating uncertainty, as in trying more of the unknown. Don't think of life as a controlled little box. You know, you can try new things and bring that to AI too. As I said, when the model was unsure, expressing unsureness, people then looked for new resources. And so we can do that ourselves, right. and you know, make sure that we're not just settling on the first answer that comes to mind or the first answer that comes onto our screens.
5: Right, right. I love this idea of just assume AI unsureness.
4: Yeah, yeah. It's probably more unsure than it's telling you.
5: Isn't that true about so many things?
4: Yeah.
5: Oh, I love it. Well, before I let you go, can I invite you into a very unsure little practice with me in my big jar of wannabe analogies?
4: Oh, of course.
5: Okay. So here we have an actual jar. I have slips of paper in here with random words. And we're going to make an analogy to curiosity with whatever is on here. Okay. Yours is a cello. How is curiosity like a cello? Mine is a pear, and I have one for our listeners as well. So do you want to give it a shot, or do you want me to go first?
4: Oh, I just love the fact that the cello is pear-shaped.
5: It was exactly what I was thinking.
4: That doesn't help me with this analogy, but how is curiosity like a cello? Well, I would say that analogy speaks to the discomfort that sometimes curiosity has. You know, a cello is hard to carry around sometimes, and asking the questions that nobody wants to ask is difficult. We often think of curiosity as being gee whiz, you know, kindergarten style picnic, but it's not. One of the facets of uncertainty tolerance that's most related to curiosity is tolerating the stress of the unknown. You know, explorers, you know, have to be stressed sometimes, but that's what they do. And it's worthwhile to pursue that fantastic journey that they're doing. So I think cellos can have a lot to do with the curiosity.
5: I love it. Learning to play the curiosity.
4: Yeah.
5: Okay. How is curiosity like a pear? Well, sometimes it's hard to tell when it's ripe. And you kind of have to cut into it and just start munching away. And I think curiosity is sometimes like that, where we're not really sure that we're curious about it, or we're not really sure we can ask that question, or we want to go there. And I think sometimes you just have to cut the pear. And listeners, yours is glaze. How is curiosity like a glaze? Let us know. Facebook, Instagram, Blue Sky, hashtag analogy. Well, Maggie, thank you for this. And thank you so much for the idea that you put into my head with all of this about whether or not we as people have the courage to choose this path of not knowing that can really sort of safeguard our own humanity, that the not knowing is a very human thing.
4: Yes, it is. It's a, and I don't think we need to look for a unique human quality in order to retain our cognitive dignity with AI. We just need to keep having the confidence that we do have a role to play. The only other thing I'd say is that, what I'm working on now is that AI inflates your confidence, your rightness, and your answers, while these early studies are showing deflating your confidence in your abilities. So the question might be, will we lose self-efficacy while still retaining our abilities? And then that just leads itself to the handing over more power to AI, sidelining ourselves.
5: You've been listening to Choose to Be Curious. I'm your host, Lynn Borton. Thank you for joining us here today. You can find all my shows at choosetobecurious.com. I hope you'll follow me here, there, and on Facebook, Instagram, and Blue Sky, all at Choose to Be Curious, where you can share your glaze analogy, hashtag analogy. Many thanks to my wise and ever-curious guest, Maggie Jackson. Links to her and our first conversation on my website and some of the research we talked about. Thanks, too, to Sean Ballack for our theme music. And this is Jog to the Water by Duck Lake via Blue Dot Sessions. I hope you'll join us again next time. And until then, choose to be curious. So do you have a curiosity practice that you use to sort of fight for not losing your own confidence in the face of the authority of AI, for instance?
4: Yeah, I would say I have a uncertainty, curiosity practice of, you know, feeling firmly that humanity still has an important role to play in this world that's increasingly woven with AI. And I also firmly believe that we don't know what role we'll play. So that AI will change, but we will change. And of course, I worry that the balance will tip far in honor of AI than ourselves. But for now, I'm hopeful that we'll all retain the confidence to really play a role in our life with AI. And of course, you know, keep playing. I keep having a time and the energy and the curiosity to use our naked mind to a great degree as well.
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0: 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Listen, we deal with all the critical issues of energy and the environment and getting the solar and shutting the nuclear power industry. We're joined by my erstwhile co-host, Kevin Camps, who's talking to us from Western Michigan, as opposed to the West Coast of California. Kevin is in Kalamazoo, and the great, the truly amazing Susie Shannon, one of the great erstwhile campaigners on issues of homelessness. Susie, tell us hi, tell us what you do and how people can get a hold of you.
1: Sure. I am the chair and founder of the DNC Poverty Council, and I'm also policy director for Housing is a Human Right. This is an advocacy organization for homeless and low-income communities. We do everything that we can to help house folks who are currently homeless and to keep low-income tenants in their housing and to make sure that they are not rolled over by corporate landlords.
0: And Susie is the founder of the Democratic National Committee's Poverty Council and policy director at Housing is a Human Right. She served on the board of the California Democratic Party since 2007 and on the DNC board since 2016. And Susie, you are a witness to a recent California Democratic Party committee meeting and in which you witnessed a travesty, which I would like you to describe in terms of the DNC, the Democratic Party of California, endorsing nuclear power. And Kevin Camps, you're going to then talk to us about other Democratic Party whatever's endorsing nuclear power on a national scale. Susie, can you tell us what happened at this California DNC meeting that is a ban on obscene language on this network? So just tell me what you saw, okay?
1: Sure. So the California Democratic Party, which is separate from the DNC, it's a state party in California, did have in its platform a very anti-nuclear language. There's an entire plank on nuclear energy that was taken out during the convention, which was a few months ago. So the executive board meeting was a month and a half ago, and I was sitting, I had a resolution that was written, myself and Dorothy Reich, and we were, you know, waiting for our resolution to come up. And they brought up an older man and a younger man. And they basically had the younger man testifying that he wanted to make sure that we were pro-nuclear and that the California Democratic Party basically put that in their platform that we're pro-nuclear. It was pretty shocking. I will say, too, that the Environmental Caucus at the time, which was run by R.L. Miller from Climate Hawks Vote, basically did not try to get the anti-nuclear language back into the platform when they took it out of the platform. And basically had said, because young people want nuclear. So it's very clear that two things
0: Did she actually name any young people? Pro-nuclear people that you have in mind?
1: No. She didn't name them. But I guess what I'm saying is that it's very clear to me that the nuclear industry is trying to both get the Democratic Party on board for accepting nuclear energy and also hiding behind young people. because
0: Ridiculous.
1: look, they are banking on the fact that, you know, younger people are not educated on nuclear energy. They probably don't remember a lot of things, you know, a lot of spills that have happened. Although Fukushima should be within their, you know, the time that they've been on Earth. And, you know, they're banking on this, and they're, I feel like they are capitalizing on people's ignorance to try to show that there's suddenly a groundswell for support around nuclear so that they can, you know, give elected officials a place, they can give them cover. They could say, look, the Democratic Party supports it, so of course you can support this.
0: Well, banking, I think, is the right word. Let's hear from the great Jane Fonda, who made the China Syndrome. I was actually on the set in 1979, but Jane Fonda says, couldn't say it better about nuclear power. Can we play this clip from our great engineer here, Gary Scott?
2: Not only are we paying them to kill us, we're doing the same thing with the nuclear industry. And believe me, these guys, the energy elite, they're trying to get us to buy the fact, what they say, nuclear energy is going to solve the climate crisis. It's a total lie. The only thing about nuclear energy is that a few people get really rich. Really rich. And we pay for it. And if there's an accident, we pay for it. And they're trying to pull the wool over our eyes again. Nuclear and fossil fuel is going to kill us, and we're paying them. I mean, we got to end it. We got to stop it.
0: Well, that clip came from us this to us from the great Jane Fonda. I'm so outraged that the Democratic Party of California would endorse nuclear power. It's insane. We have the continued operation of the Diablo Canyon reactors, which is driving our electric rates through the roof. We are the number one highest electric rates on the continental United States because of Diablo Canyon, these two atomic reactors. And these Democrats, and Susie, you're going to talk to us about homelessness in a while, but we got to get Kevin Camps in here. Kevin Camps is in Michigan, has a Democratic governor, had a Democratic governor before her. Kevin, what do these wonderful Democrats have to say about atomic power and the insane attempt to restart the Palisades reactor? And Kevin Camps, our co-host. Kevin, you're in Kalamazoo. What's happening with our nuclear power plants in Kalamazoo and in Michigan?
3: Well, God bless Jane Fonda for saying those words just recently, this month. So this unfortunate Democratic Party flirtation, I call it Faustian fission, with nuclear power goes back sometime. Let's just go back to President Joe Biden, who appointed Jennifer Granholm, former governor of Michigan, as energy secretary. She had everything to do with Gavin Newsom at Diablo Canyon and Gretchen Whitmer, who's still serving as governor in Michigan, reversing themselves in Gavin Newsom's case and making a really bad policy decision in Gretchen Whitmer's case to support continued operations at Diablo. That was back in early 2022 and the same time frame at Palisades in Michigan for Gretchen Whitmer, who was the first to float the idea of not letting Palisades close. But she did it at the last second. So it did close under the previous owner, Entergy, only to have this decommissioning company, Holtec, come in under false pretenses, saying it was going to dismantle the facilities and clean up the radioactive contamination and manage the highly radioactive waste. But it was all a big lie. It was a con job. And secretly, Holtec applied to the U.S. Department of Energy under Secretary Granholm and President Biden and asked for billions of dollars in bailouts. And so far, they've gotten $3-plus billion from both the feds and the state to restart Palisades, this 60-year-old, 60-year-old zombie reactor. It's never been done in the Western Hemisphere. It's never been done in the Western world. It was done in Soviet Armenia in 1989. They brought a dead reactor back to life. But if we're following Soviet nuclear precedents after Chernobyl, we really are in trouble.
0: Well, we're really in trouble here in California and all over the country. The governor of Illinois, a Democrat, Pritzker, a governor of Pennsylvania, you know, all of Massachusetts, all these Democrats are supporting nuclear power. I'm sure the price tag is stiff, and they are doing their best to stop a solar energy. Susie, you deal with homeless issues.

0: solar?
1: I think it's great. I mean, I think there's two things for people who rent apartments or own condos. One is that they can't, you know, engage in solar power. And also they can't have electric cars for the most part because there's nowhere to plug in unless they, you know, drive several blocks or several miles. I think it's great. I think one thing that renters would like to see and also condo owners is, you know, if they're plugging into the grid, that it lowers their utility costs. I think that's a thing that is right now, it's like one of the major issues that's happening is the increase in utility bills that are creating a huge hardship on people. I mean, they have to make decisions between paying rent and paying for their utility bill. So hopefully if they're, you know, putting energy back in the grid, they're also seeing a lowering of their utility costs.
0: Yes. And our wonderful governor here in California, Gavin Newsom, who totally stabbed us away on Diablo Canyon, just like Whitmer and Granholm did in Michigan on Palisades, has yet to sign the balcony solar bill that passed the California legislature. Kathy Hochul, the governor of New York, is likewise sitting on the balcony solar bill in New York. We're going to take a short musical break here. This is Sonny Wasserman here with the Solartopia Show, joined by Susie Shannon, is our honored guest. And we're going to take a brief musical break and come back and talk a bit about homelessness as well.

0: Okay, thank you for that beautiful music. We're back here with the California Zoetopia Show. Goes all over the Pacifica Affiliate Network. We got my co-host Kevin Camps in Kalamazoo, and Susie Shannon, you here in L.A., are dealing with homeless issues. You were telling me that before the show that they've been sort of fudging the numbers on that, and we, of course, want all the homeless places to go on solar. That would help everybody's electric bills. What is the latest on homelessness in LA and in California?
1: So we've seen an increase in homelessness in LA, about a 3.2% increase in homelessness in Los Angeles, and an over 7% increase for people sleeping on the streets. So that would be with tents. We have an increase in rough sleepers, so those are folks without tents. And that's because the city has been picking up tents and leaving people with nothing, like not even a thin piece of canvas to separate themselves from inclement weather, from the heat. So we did a press conference a couple of weeks ago around this, asking the city to stop taking people's tents away. We have on average 6 people who die on the street every single day here in Los Angeles of homelessness. Last year's count, which you just alluded to, had shown a decrease in homelessness, but it came out this year that the Los Angeles Homeless Services Agency, which handles our homeless count every year, had not called one of the largest shelters on Skid Row to ask for their numbers of people that they were helping who were homeless, which contributed to that dip in homelessness. The reason that they gave was that because they were a religious shelter, they felt that there needed to be this division of church and state, which is ridiculous because this shelter had been counted, you know, historically in the count. They also, if they didn't want to call them, could have extrapolated based on, you know, previous years, but they did not do that. We knew it was wrong. We didn't know that they just weren't counting.

0: shelters. But yeah, so it's a bit of a mess. There's a lot of red tape too around getting housing specifically for people who are homeless permitted and up and running. There are 91 units in a building downtown that have been ready to let to extremely low-income people, and the city has held it up now for 5 years.
1: Well, and a big part of homelessness in California, as in the rest of the country, of course, is ridiculously high utility bills, which are definitely imposed by nuclear power plants, which are now, by the way, under the sole purview, all health and all safety regulation of nuclear power plants in the United States is now solely under the control of Donald Trump. If that one doesn't stop you in your tracks, I don't know what was, well, but thanks to, because of the United States Supreme Court's recent decision in Trump v. Slaughter, he now has power to fire without any published reason any regulator at will. And that includes the people in the Nuclear Regulatory Commission, where the regulations actually have just been decimated. Kevin Camps in Kalamazoo, Michigan. Well, one thing we ought to mention also, by the way, our very own Donald Trump here in California, Scott Newsom, rather Gavin Newsom, is sitting on funding for an organization that facilitates the use of battery backup to prevent blackouts on the general grid. Newsom, who has been saying we need Diablo Canyon, falsely saying we need Diablo Canyon to protect us from blackouts, is at the same time sitting on funding for an organization that allows battery backup to prevent blackouts. And it's just absolutely shameful. And Kevin Camps, can you tell us what has happened to the regulation of nuclear power plants now that we have Donald Trump solely in charge of the Nuclear Regulatory Commission?
2: Yeah, regulation on nuclear power is in free fall without a parachute. So Trump put out a series of executive orders in the spring of 2025, shortly after retaking the White House, that would gut environmental regulations, health regulations, safety regulations. The list goes on regarding nuclear power. Folks are fighting back. There have been, abbreviated public comment periods, kind of token public comment periods. But people have shown up. There's one group called protectbetter.org on the health front, and they're generating large numbers of public comments to try to stop the free fall. I was just going to point out that there's a homelessness crisis in Kalamazoo, and I often point to that as bailouts keep getting thrown at Palisades for not only the restart, but for the new builds, what they call small modular reactors that are not small. They're 340 megawatts each, they're big. And, it's the disparity of, throwing money at nuclear power, this filthy rich industry that's been subsidized since its inception and still is massively, maybe never before this much under Biden and Trump recently. And I also wanted to point out, if you think of Chernobyl and Fukushima, that created homelessness on a grand scale overnight in the terms of hundreds of thousands of people who had to flee their homes because of radioactive catastrophe. And that did not go well, neither in Ukraine, nor in Belarus, nor in Russia, nor in Japan.
1: No, and God help us if there's a radioactive disaster upwind of Los Angeles or any other major city. I mean, the homeless crisis would just be apocalyptic. Let's use that term. So here in California, we have a governor claiming to be green, who is attacking the use of batteries as a backup. And there is ongoing, and I recommend people go on YouTube and look at the various segments that are coming on the huge breakthroughs in battery technology. It's completely revolutionized the whole utility industry and the utility, well, a sane approach to the utility industry and the utilities themselves, led by politicians like Jennifer Granholm and like Gavin Newsom, who are Democrats, by the way. I mean, let's be bipartisan here. The Republicans, led by Trump, who has personal family investments in nuclear power. He is basically now the sole regulator of health and safety at nuclear power plants. And he, of course, is a Republican, along with his energy people who are pushing nuclear, pushing fossil fuels, and doing their best to kill renewables. It is astounding that they are spending gargantuan sums of taxpayer money to kill renewable energy. At the same time, they're fighting a war in Iran, allegedly, for energy. It is mind-boggling. And Susie, how much is of the homeless crisis is really tied into our high electric rates and our at-risk energy supply?
0: Well, I mean, the Department of Water and Power, I know, has like a program for low-income folks. However, it's not very low. So we have tenants who are in Section 8 who now are on these individual meters, and they've just started to do this. So there are a lot of Section 8 tenants where like the cost of their electricity bill was within the rent, and they paid 30% of their income on rent. But now, because they get like a little lowering of their rent, which is supposed to offset the electricity bill, but it actually doesn't. So we're going to see more and more that people just simply can't afford the rent because they're getting these, you know, huge bills, or they're going to have to rely on family members to help them because these huge bills are coming and, you know, there's no relief in sight.
1: No, and it's going to get worse. And all over the country, people are having eye-popping electric bills, which should be going down because of the breakthroughs in wind and solar, geothermal, ocean thermal, all the solartopian technologies are just soaring ahead in cost savings and in efficiency, availability. And with this incredible revolution in battery technology, we are set to go to solartopia momentarily. And meanwhile, you have all these Democrats and all these Republicans hand in hand pushing nuclear power. There are three dead reactors that they're trying to revive. One is in Kevin Camps's backyard near Kalamazoo, Palisades, Michigan. One is at the old Three Mile Island. They're trying to change the name on it, but Three Mile Island, which had its major meltdown in 1979, and there's one more. Kevin, what is the third?
2: Yeah, that's Duane Arnold in Iowa, which is a Fukushima twin design. And just the other day, the Trump Department of Energy gave Duane Arnold, NextEra, is the company, $1.9 billion in federal nuclear loan guarantees, which don't have to be paid back, which isn't that nice. That's the guarantee part. So it's incredible the money that's being thrown at the nuclear power industry, compliments of unwitting American taxpayers.
1: Right. And both Democrats and Republicans are in charge here. Donald Trump, our safety regulator in chief. Oh, my God. Susie Shannon, it's great to have you with us. You're a stalwart. And thank you for spying on the Democratic Party of California for us. Kevin, thanks for your incredible work in Michigan. Susie, how do people get a hold of you to work on homeless and energy issues?
0: Sure. So our website is housingisahumanright.org. You can find me at Susie Shannon on Facebook or Instagram. And you can find Housing is a Human Right on Facebook, Instagram, and Blue Sky.
1: Well, it's fantastic that you've been with us. We really appreciate it. Kevin Camps, you're out there in Kalamazoo. Here's a list of some of the Democratic governors who are supporting nuclear power. Not only Josh Shapiro in Pennsylvania, Pritzker in Illinois, but Ned Lamont in Connecticut, Kelly Ayotte, well, she's a Republican, in New Hampshire, Janet Mills in Maine, Maura Healey in Massachusetts, Dan McKee in Rhode Island, Phil Scott is a Republican in Vermont. So this is a bipartisan lunacy here. But the bottom line is that Solartopia is ready to go. The technology is there. It is cheaper, safer, cleaner, faster to build, and more reliable, and does not take down entire countries like Fukushima Three Mile Island and Chernobyl. So listen, folks, we need to get this taken care of. This is bipartisan. Susie, thanks again for your report from the Democrats. Kevin, thanks for your work out there in Kalamazoo. And Gavin Newsom, what are you doing? I mean, we have a great state agency here in California that can give us battery backup to prevent blackouts and brownouts. You've been saying that we need Diablo to prevent blackouts and brownouts. We have the batteries. We have the solar panels. We have the windmills. We have the geothermal. We don't need this nuclear power. We need to get rid of it as soon as possible and go 100% renewable. So thank you for that, everybody. And remember also that balcony solar is now with us. You can put it in your backyard. You can plug it in your house. Newsom's not signing the bill, but one way or another, it'll be law in January. And I'm going to put one right on top of my car so I can charge up and roll around the city. Thank you, everybody. No Nukes. Thank you, Gary Scott, for engineering. Maya Reeson for producing. Gary Scott also for editing. This has been the Solartopia Show on the Pacifica Affiliate Network. And No Nukes, everybody. We will see you as soon as possible in Solartopia. See you, Susie. See you, Kevin. See you, everybody.
0: Thank you.
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3: 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So let's get the vibe started. Today's show is a big update on local treasure and nonprofit performing arts space, Namba Arts. And joining me today in the studio is Tamara Varney, the executive director. Welcome, Tamara.
4: Thank you so much. It's a pleasure to be here.
3: First, let's remind listeners or tell new listeners, what is Namba Arts?
4: So it's a question we get asked more frequently probably than we'd like. We'd love to have it be very, very clear, but we do so much that it's hard to pin it. We're not a bar and grill, you know, that you get to drive by and just see the sign and that's what it is. People walk by and they go, I didn't know this was here. What is it I'm looking at? So we are a performing arts theater. We do dance, theater, and music is our focus. On the weekends, we have shows in dance, theater, music. And during the week, in the evenings, we have classes, dance, theater, music classes for, local folks. We also have, the space is also available for rental. So if somebody wants to have a party or somebody wants to rent the space for a special occasion or they need a space to rehearse in or like that, we have that time available too. And we also have homeschool classes that come in to the space too during the day. We have summer programming. There's a lot going on. It's a community space, so
3: it's a definite community space. So many different variety of things going on. And let's remind people what's your address? Where are you located?
4: 47 South Oak Street. So right downtown.
3: Great location.
4: Yeah, historic downtown. We love it down there.
3: Yay. So you recently celebrated a milestone, 10 years.
4: Crazy.
3: Congratulations.
4: Oh, thank you so much. It's been quite a journey getting here and really grateful to be here.
3: Yeah, and you had a big party to celebrate that.
4: We did. We had a party.
3: Are you still celebrating?
4: We are still celebrating. It's a big deal for any nonprofit, probably most businesses, to have COVID right in the middle of that.
3: Yes, yes. So just in 10 years, what have been the biggest changes?
4: I think, I feel like we're at Namba 4.0.
3: Oh, okay.
4: So, we had our initial opening, which was a dance company that opened us, a loft dance theater with Pamela Pilkington at the helm. And so it was a dance collaborative space for mostly dance and theater people to get together and make kind of dance theater productions. And that went for a while, and then we had Jeffrey Willerth come in, and he did an incredible job bringing in music. And so then we were having more regular performances of music on the weekends, and the Ventura Improv came in around that time. Uh-huh. And so did Flamenco 805. And so we started having classes in the evenings, and those classes have grown. And then we had COVID.
5: Yes.
4: So we had to completely shut down. And that was kind of when I elevated into the position there of executive director and president of the board of a closed theater. So that was kind of crazy. So that was a big challenge to get over. And, you know, we got through that. We were supported fully by Julia Campbell through that period, by the Namba family through that period. And coming out of that, things have changed a little bit. Julia's passing, her husband's passing, and it took a while for the estate to settle, but it has settled. And so that has given us a real solid budget to look at every year moving forward.
5: That's
4: so
5: good.
4: So coming out of COVID to have some, I learned how to write grants and to have grants coming in, and then to have, you know, a couple years of not knowing what was going to happen, and then having the settlement come through has been very helpful. So that's why I say it's like 4.0. There's four big markers.
5: Yes. Well, congratulations for making it through and still being here. That's quite an accomplishment. So many things going on at Namba. Let's talk about them. I've been seeing you've been highlighting the Splash Festival. Yes?
4: Mm-hmm.
5: Tell us about it.
4: This is a great thing. The Splash Festival is this is our fifth year, really. We started during COVID, actually. Splash is an offshoot from Hollywood Fringe. A lot of theater goers know about Hollywood Fringe. So the crazy thing most people don't know, they've heard of Hollywood Fringe, but what they don't know is that in 3 weeks, Hollywood Fringe puts on literally 1,500 productions in about 35 different theaters.
5: Wow.
4: So it's about 450 brand new emerging artists, unknowns for the most part, that have created works, theater works, and they put on all these shows. So the challenge is to find the good ones, because that's a lot of shows to see, and you only have 3 weeks.
5: Wow.
4: So this year is our biggest Splash Festival, really, in that we got a bunch of community members to come down with us to vet shows. So we had a bunch of... So this year's program is really community-curated shows this year, and we're super excited to be bringing the 8 shows up out of the 200 that we saw.
5: Wow. So how do you decide we want to show this one at Namba?
4: We look for specific things. Splash grew out of partnership with Ventura County Behavioral Health.
5: Oh.
4: And they were supporting an amazing program, which VibeWell became part of as well, through the Mental Health Services Act in the state of California. They supported mental health awareness programs through the arts. So all of us are struggling. We're emotional beings. We all have mental health issues on whatever. We're all on a scale, on a spectrum, you know.
5: Yeah.
4: So the fact that we can express ourselves or see other people that are maybe having similar, you know, issues or challenges in their lives, this helps us feel calm in our challenges. It helps us to, you know, not feel outcast, and it helps us to feel part of. And so that really helped us grow. That funding that was provided by Ventura County really helped us grow. So that's kind of how we got to this point.
5: Okay.
4: And this is part of how we've chosen our shows, which I guess was your
5: question.
4: Was through looking for shows that kind of spoke to cultural, historical, and mental health awareness.
5: Yes.
4: Issues. So that's what we looked for, and we've continued to look for in the shows there.
5: Okay. So I want to just briefly tell us, how is it going to the Los Angeles area, and seeing how many shows did you see?
4: So collectively we saw close to 200 shows.
5: Wow. Okay. And how many in the collection? How many of you?
4: How many? 20 of us.
5: 20, okay.
4: So 20 of us went down. We each saw a minimum of 3 shows. So when I say we saw 200 shows, we saw over 200 performances. We probably adjudicated, we probably saw 150 different shows, but well over 200 performances. I should have my numbers exactly perfect here.
5: That's okay. Ballparks are, they count. Yeah. Okay. That's a lot.
4: Yeah, we saw a lot of shows. And we brought back 8. So we're looking for the 8 best shows. And we do that through a survey. We ask everybody what their favorites are. If a show gets bad reviews from like 3 performances, if it's seen 3 times and it doesn't get like a really great review, we move on. We pull in another show. So it's really a lot of our Excel spreadsheet is impressive.
5: I bet.
4: Tracking all of that.
5: are these, I don't know, in theater terms, feature length or are they one acts?
4: They're 1 hour. Most of them are 1 hour.
5: Okay. Is that a standard time?
4: For Hollywood Fringe, that's a standard time. I don't know if theater, I know that you can see like a 2 hour, 3 hour show, they're an hour. So they're probably considered shorts or treatments, but they're substantial.
5: Yes, an hour is pretty long.
4: I also go down to the 30 to 60 minute festival, which is a smaller festival where they're showing shorter shows, which is also kind of fun. And last year for our Splash Festival, we brought a couple of shows that were shorter and showed them on the same night.
5: Very good. Okay. Any ones that you are particularly excited to present?
4: Oh, boy. They're all really fantastic, but one of the shows... it's kind of a spoiler alert for everybody, but our winner this year.
5: Oh, maybe save that. Do audience members get to vote?
4: Actually, that's coming. I think we're going to do that next year. But this year, it was just from our survey that we gave out, the survey that got the most votes. So, yeah.
5: Well, I look forward. So you got 8 shows. When is this happening?
4: Opening night is September 19th.
5: Okay.
4: Closing night is October 24th with something called I Suck a Vampire Comedy. It's about a vampire that's just not good at being a vampire.
5: Oh.
4: Been around a long time. He's got some mental health stuff, but it's funny. It's good for Halloween.
5: So. Oh, perfect. Okay. Yeah. And when is the closing?
4: October 24th.
5: Okay. Very good. Just in time. And then... You'll have a little rest, maybe a day, and then what? You've got so much going on. Tell us what else is coming up.
4: Very excited to have the return of Diego Garcia. He came and did a solo show with us. He's also known as Twain Garrow, so he'll be coming back on December 12th. Excited to have him back. Our regular program in the winter, which we love, is Doc Ventura's Holiday Blues show, which is always a great.
5: That is my holiday tradition now. I've seen them a number of years now. We get the same group of friends. Always a great show.
4: And always different people at the show, different acts. And so Doc does a great job putting that together. So we have Lawrence Juber coming, which is very exciting. He was Paul McCartney's right-hand man.
5: Oh.
4: So he'll be coming in, I think he might be in November.
5: Performing music?
4: Yep. He'll also be doing a solo performance. You know, our room sounds amazing.
5: Yes.
4: And so people, solo performers that really love their craft and appreciate the sound of their instrument and what they can do with it in a room that they can control versus being on a big stage with a crowd you don't know what they're doing, or you're at a bar and there's blenders going or whatever. Our room is really... a beautiful room. You can hear a pin drop in there with a great performer.
5: Yes.
4: And the word is getting out about that. There aren't many rooms like that to play in. Most small venues like that it's hard. You only have so many seats. We're a nonprofit. We want to keep prices down for the community.
5: I appreciate that.
4: Somebody said to me the other day, like, I love coming to NAMA because I know I can bring a friend. It's not like I'm going to a show where the tickets are, $100 or more. The charges alone are sometimes, $40 or $50. It's crazy, right? So ticket fees and all of that. So it's nice to have a small smaller community venue, the challenge is keeping it open, and having community support means everything to us.
5: Very good. We are going to take a little break right now, and when we come back, we'll talk about more things coming up, so stay tuned. Catch my show every Monday afternoon at 2 and Tuesdays and Friday mornings at 8 on KPPQLP at 104.1 FM and on the MyTuner app and featured on the KPPQ Podcast Network. 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Welcome back to Ventura Vibe. I'm Nadine. Joining me today is Tamara Varney, the Executive Director of Namba Arts. We've been talking about the shows that are coming up, and now I want to find out what else is coming up. You send out a newsletter, and it is jam-packed full of stuff. I will ask you, because I'm going on a trip in that area, you've got a Scottish band coming.
4: Yes, we do. We've got a couple Scottish or Irish groups coming in. One of the groups we have coming shortly is called Scottish Fish, which might be the one you saw.
5: Yeah, I think so.
4: And it's a group of, I think it's five young women. They're from the Boston area, actually.
5: Oh, okay.
4: And they went to, I think, Berkeley, Boston. They all met there. And they all have a real affinity for that traditional kind of Scottish feel. But they've modernized it and updated it, and they write their own music, and they are so much fun. They do a little marketing, they do a little song and dance, they switch around players on the stage. I mean, they just have a great time with what it is that they do, and they're incredibly talented musicians. We've had them before, and it was an amazing show, so we're delighted to have them back. We also have Moira, I will not try to pronounce her last name, and Chris. They are from Ireland. They are traditional Irish players. She plays harp and is, you know, just a phenomenal. The two of them have been working together. They're married. They've been working together for, you know, I don't know, 30 years. Wow. And their set is just beautiful, and it's got that very traditional Irish feel to it. So
5: they travel with a set?
4: They bring their own. Yeah, they bring their music. They play like very traditional.
5: Oh, okay.
4: Yes.
5: Like the music is the set.
4: Yes, okay. They play very traditional music from the homeland, the Irish homeland.
5: I love that music.
4: So they've got all the stories that go behind all of the songs, and I think she sings in Irish.
5: Gaelic?
4: It's remarkable. It's really beautiful, and they're great. So those are the two off the top of my head. I used to know, I have to say, Nadine, I used to know everything that was going on at Namba all of the time, but it is growing so much, and it's even hard for me to keep up with what is happening in the space. It's like, riding a horse that is just, I'm definitely pulling on the reins a lot, tightening up the reins a lot to try.
5: Very good. On the website, people can actually see the schedule, right?
4: Yeah, that's www.nambaarts.com. I think you can just do nambaarts.com and we'll come up. There's two A's in the middle of that and an S on the end, Namba Arts. Yes, it's mostly a ticketing, it comes up on the ticketing page. So if you just scroll to the bottom, you'll get quite a bit of information. But there's a lot of information on that website if you look around.
5: Yes, yes, there is. And now it's time for the community chess segment. I like to highlight community resources. Okay, so we have your web address. How can we find you on social media?
4: We have our Facebook page, which I believe is just Namba Arts.
5: Just
4: Namba Arts.
5: Search.
4: Yep.
5: Mm-hmm.
4: And also we've got Facebook and Instagram.
5: Okay. So very good. And then on your website, it says, with support from the Namba family, the City of Ventura, Ventura County Behavioral Health, and our Nambahood members, we ensure arts programming reaches underserved communities. I want to know about this Nambahood membership.
4: So this is great. So this is something that is developing.
5: Okay.
4: Anyone can join the Nambahood, $10 a month. And it just helps to support, mostly that supports our teachers. So our teachers, we have a little below market rental for our teachers, our local teachers. And the reason for that is it gives our teachers the ability to charge less for their classes. Not all students can afford studio classes. They're very expensive. So Namba is creating a space for parents to have their kids in classes for dance, theater, and music.
5: Great.
4: And we do that through a rental program, and the Nambahood helps to support that.
5: Excellent.
4: Program.
5: I love that so much. Do you have a wide membership?
4: We're working. It's growing. And we're working on that, and it's easy to sign up. You can do that at nambaarts.com, and you go under our donation page, and we have a way to do that through GiveButter there. I also wanted to do a quick thank you to James and Michelle Parcher for their support of the Splash Festival this year.
5: Okay.
4: They are partners with us in delivering that programming.
5: Okay. Were they part of your group of 20 that went to...
4: They were, in fact, yes.
5: Fun. Okay. I really like this partnership with Ventura County Behavioral Health. Do you do other things with them?
4: So we loved the partnership that we had with Ventura County Behavioral Health. That was a limited program. For 3 years.
5: Okay.
4: It is what helped us to grow, particularly the Splash Festival, and also to bring more artists from Hollywood Fringe that had shows that related to mental health awareness. The funding for that came through the Mental Health Services Act, which ended. This is the funding that funded Vibewell as well, which they did the Moon Ditch and a bunch of other beautiful projects, some great projects out in Simi Valley. So all county projects. It's a big loss of funding for the arts. So we're navigating that right now.
5: Okay.
4: And it was not unexpected. I think that this is a smart way for the county to you know, let's try this program for 3 years. Let's get the data. Let's see what the data says. And then let's go back and say, look, this worked or this didn't work. And that's the way it should be. I can tell you, you know, we took a lot of surveys. I did not get one survey that said, oh, I think this is a bad spend.
5: Right,
4: every survey was like, we should support this.
5: Right.
4: So they'll have a lot of data.
5: Yes. Well, sometimes you can have positive data, but you just don't have the funding, and it goes in cycles.
4: Right. Well, exactly. And I think that that's what this will do. I commend the county so much for taking that on and for doing that work, because it was very important work and it was very valuable.
5: Very good. How about your partnership with the City of Ventura?
4: The City of Ventura is great, too. They too, have helped us a lot with the Splash Festival. Their focus is bringing historic and culturally diverse programming up.
5: Okay.
4: So that's kind of what we've looked for down there, those three things, history, culture, and mental health. And there's still, that's all competitive grant writing. So, yeah.
5: I bet, is that like another big part of your job?
4: That's a big part of my job, yes.
5: Very good. Are there any other partnerships or any other things you want to talk about?
4: Love to just a shout out to Caps Media. They do they do a great job promoting local. I want to thank the Oster family. They do a lot of philanthropic work throughout the county, and they've been a great supporter of us, so I want to thank them as well. And, of course, Laura Campbell for continuing with her support as well. So.
5: Does she live locally?
4: She's in Malibu.
5: Oh.
4: Parts in the county. Yeah. I think she's in the county, yeah.
5: Very good. Yeah. All right. Tomorrow I want to ask you about Main Street Moves. Has it been a good move for you, for Namba?
4: You're talking about it being closed, remaining closed?
5: Yes.
4: So I think, you know, there's a lot of controversy on it. I don't have a position one way or the other necessarily about it. I do think that the city could do a better job of making it look good down there. And I do think that the pedestrians need to be controlled in order for the cars to be able to go through easily. Yeah, so
5: in the cross traffic, yes.
4: Correct. So I think there should be pedestrian control, and I think that it could look a little nicer. I think the idea of having it closed is great. You know, either way, I'm good with it.
5: Okay.
4: I would just love to see it.
5: I think that's coming. It's coming.
4: Yeah.
5: I know they have a big plan, and it just seems to be quite the...
4: Everything takes time.
5: Yes.
4: And this has been, you know, since COVID. So it feels like more progress should be happening. But I understand these things take time.
5: Yes.
4: So...
5: Okay. Sorry for putting you on
4: the
5: spot there.
4: Yeah, no, it's okay. Every business has challenges with it and an opinion about it. And like I said, I'm more concerned about the, downtown when I was a kid was dark, and there were trees that spit on you when you walked by, and birds that, you know, took their business out on you when you were walking down Main Street. And I'm glad that that doesn't happen anymore,
5: that's
4: you know.
5: Good,
4: but
5: right.
4: So, I mean, everything evolves, and it just... There's periods, right?
5: Yeah. So. Yep. All right. Well, I'm going to leave you with the final word.
4: I want to thank everyone who supports us, talks about us, enjoys us, and understands the value of the arts. I should say, understands the value of performance.
5: Oh, okay. Very good. Yay. Well, I'm going to leave it there. Well, that's all we have time for. I want to thank Tamara Varney, the Executive Director of Namba Arts, for joining me today.
4: Thank you for having me.
5: Just to recap, I borrowed from their website. The Playwrights Splash Festival happens September 19th through October 24th and brings together playwrights, performers, and audiences from across the region for an exciting series of original works, and attracts hundreds of arts patrons, community leaders, and visitors to historic downtown Ventura. The Splash Festival kicks off with Anxiety, the musical, September 19th. Hollywood Chola, September 20th. Dead Man, September 26th. Day After Day, October 3rd. In Search of Black People, October 4th. There's Something Seriously Wrong with Cyrus, October 10th. Body as an Archive, October 16th. And finally, I Suck, a Vampire Comedy, October 24th. More information can be found on their website, nambaarts.com. Namba gets my vote as a local treasure because it's a space where community gets together. They actually have such a range of experiences to pick from. The space is intimate without feeling small. I've attended a friend's daughter's film premiere there. I've enjoyed seeing locals debut their albums there. I've created holiday traditions there. And I've seen amazing regional and international performers there. And they've made it super accessible to see these kinds of events. It's really more than a performance space. It's definitely a place of community. I look forward to seeing what will come next. Thanks for listening. 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
7: Hi, I'm Jackie Tantillo, and this is Should Have Listened to My Mother. Brendan Kumarasamy is the son of Sri Lankan immigrants. He was born in Montreal, Canada. He became aware at a very young age that his parents were struggling financially while trying to give him everything he needed to be successful. Both parents were factory workers, and his father suffered from an addiction. At 12, he believed he was destined to become an accountant in order to help his parents rid their debt. Watching his family grapple because of their low wages, he was determined to change their future. He lived in his mom's basement, worked long hours. He did everything and anything to take the financial burden off his parents. Now, Brendan Kumarasamy is doing what comes naturally to him. He's a public speaking coach, and one of his goals is to empower the next generation, every genius, to be excellent public speakers. Brendan believes that questions lead to truth, and that's how we get to the heart of who we are. Hello, Brendan, and welcome to Should Have Listened to My Mother.
8: Jackie, that was one of the best introductions I've ever heard. Thank you so much for the kind words. Great to be here.
7: I've been watching your videos, and I just want to throw this out there in the beginning. Brendan has a YouTube master channel called Master Talk, and you give away a ton of free speaking tips, but you can also go to rockstarcommunicator.com and sign up for more. And I mean, I've been doing this radio talk thing since I was 18, so I know that it is hard and it doesn't come naturally. I mean, I was biting my nails in college when I started having to speak to a microphone with no one else there but records, you know. So it's really wonderful. It just empowers people. It gives them that courage and the belief in themselves that they are as important and significant a being as we each are. We are all unique. So I thank you for it. And I get a kick out of watching your videos. They're really great.
8: Love that, Jackie. I appreciate the kind words and thanks for having me.
7: So your mom... I know just a little bit about your upbringing, but tell us your mom's name, please.
8: Yeah, for sure. Her name's Vijay.
7: Okay. And your parents originally were from Sri Lanka. Is that correct?
8: You got it. So the story was my dad immigrated to Sri Lanka as a war refugee because of the civil war going on in the country. And that's how he got citizenship in Canada. And then he went back to Sri Lanka to marry my mom. And that's how she took her first flight ever. That was her first flight at the age of 30. And she landed in Canada with no idea of how to speak English, French, and she didn't even have a winter jacket on. She didn't know what snow looked like. And that's how her story started. And I got really fortunate in life where I was born in Canada a few years after their wedding.
7: So she didn't get married until 30, you just said?
8: That's correct.
7: Wow. What? So let's go back and explore. How much of her childhood do you know?
8: If I'm being honest, I don't know a lot, but I think what I do understand from it, and I think it's a great reminder that I should ask her more questions, is she grew up in a family of 7 to 8 other siblings. That's one piece. So a lot of her childhood was really around not having enough. So they would fight all the time, lovingly and unlovingly, around the last piece of food. And that's a lot of her piece. She would spend a lot of her time in the garden getting things done, like vegetables, fruit, things like that, so they could sell back to other villagers. She grew up in a really small village within Sri Lanka. And how it worked in those times anyways is most of the marriages were arranged. So how it works is the male, the groom, goes to different villages, visits different families, and they make a decision as families who they want to marry. So my mom always wanted to be a teacher, but things didn't really work out her way when her parents made the decision to have her married to my dad. So then after that, what happened is she got married and then had us and then moved to Canada and started a new, fresh life.
7: And did she have any higher education? Or was she domesticated?
8: You got it, domesticated. So in my case, I'm the first person in my family to actually have a university degree. So everyone before me, whether it was my dad, my mom, and the generations before me, they never went to higher ed. So they always stopped at high school.
7: And where in the line of the 7-8 kids was she? Do you have any idea?
8: She was the youngest.
7: Oh, excellent. I'm the youngest. Yeah. That's cool. You learn a lot. It's like that was her education. I learned a lot by keeping my mouth shut and listening. Wow. So she's yeah. the youngest. That's very cool. And what was your grandparents' means of income? Do you have any idea?
8: For sure. So my grandparents on my dad's side, one of them worked at a store, like a small shop in Sri Lanka, and the mom was a stay-at-home. In terms of my mom's side, I actually don't know what my mom's dad did because I never saw him. He died before I was born. So I actually never really asked much about him. And the mom was a stay-at-home as well.
7: Wow. So did she want to marry your father? I mean, obviously, this is all just looking back in the past, right? As a 30-year-old, did she aspire to eventually getting married?
8: I think a good way of answering this question, Jackie, it's a fascinating one. So in Western society, right, where we both live, marriage is based on the idea of love, right, which is when you really love somebody and you meet them, which is the belief I have today, of course, having grown up in a country like Canada, that's the mindset, right? It's, okay, do I really love this person? Can I spend, you ask a lot of questions. That's how it works in India and Sri Lanka, at least in the previous generation. Things have changed a lot since then. But I'm not sure if it's for the good or for the worse, to be honest. But the idea is marriage is more something you need to do. It's like a part of how you live life. Children is just something you need to have. So you don't really have much of a choice in the matter. I don't think she wasn't forced into marrying my dad by any means, but she was definitely heavily persuaded to marry somebody. That was definitely one of the pieces. And then I believe she ultimately chose my dad, but it was mostly the father's side. They mostly make the decision of who gets married to who.
7: And did she have other suitors? Do you know?
8: To be honest, I don't really know.
7: You have
8: know.
7: A lot of questions to ask.
8: Yeah, you're a much better daughter to my mom than I would be a better son. My goodness. Because you know why I don't know any of these answers? It's not because I'm trying to hide anything, Jackie. These are really awkward questions to ask in my culture. You know what I mean? Like to a parent, like you could ask me that, but I'm to my mom, it's a really odd question because I'll give an example, like how in Western society, when somebody gets divorced or when a significant other dies, they want to look for another partner, which I think is perfectly fine because you don't want to live alone for the rest of your life. You want to find that partnership, right? Mm-hmm. But in India or Sri Lanka, that's completely taboo. So once you marry somebody, like that's the person. Like my father died in 2019. So after that, like my mom would never entertain another relationship. So for me to ask questions like, did you have any other suitors or thing, would actually be offensive to her. I think that's why I've never asked her that question. It's actually never come up in my life until you've asked me. So I'm learning a lot from listening to you, actually. Because just for the record, I'm not that conservative because obviously I'm just very respectful of my mom's upbringing. So I don't
7: and
8: really ask for questions.
7: And tradition, yeah. Cultural tradition. Yeah.
8: But maybe I should, though. I think it's a good point, though.
7: Well, it's part of who you are, really. I mean, you know, that it's, my goodness, how many times I wish there's so many questions I would have loved to have asked my parents, you know, and I got to spend a lot of time with them. But, you know, it's up to you if it Because, you know, if you eventually have a family, your children might ask these questions. Who knows? If it's, you know, if it's offensive, you think, then none of my business to make you do anything, right?
8: It's a good lesson, though. Maybe I should ask. I wonder how she feels, because I still live with her. She's upstairs, right?
7: Yeah. So. But it's interesting just to find out what kind of a person she was, because, again, the questions that we never got to ask, or we didn't ask our parents, to really find out who they, you know, we know them as a mom or a dad, right? And they're either on a pedestal or they're not. But as to who they really are, that's the really interesting stuff. That's what makes the relationship more. So I always like to ask these kind of questions.
8: fascinating.
7: It's interesting. Yeah, it is. It's exactly right. It is fascinating. Okay, so your mom, your dad are here. They come to Montreal. He was here previously, correct?
8: Yeah, you got it. So my dad had immigrated in the early 90s, and then she came after as a sponsor, and then they both moved together to Montreal.
7: What were they doing? They were working in a factory, I've heard you say.
8: You got it. 100%. So how it worked in the early days, so my dad was the only person working at the time. And then when we had our second kid, so my little sister, when Nalani was born, then the expenses of the house started to go up a little bit. So my mom had to go to work at that point to kind of pay off the bills. So she had held multiple roles. Like sometimes she was at a Mega Bloks, which is like kind of like Legos, but bigger. So she was a factory worker there. Then she worked at Canada Goose as like a seamstress. That's one role as well that she's had. And now she's retired. So I've retired her at this point. But those are the different roles that she held. Yeah, so both of them were factory workers.
7: And how old were you when she went to work? Was it right after your sister was born, or were you in
8: Good
7: elementary
8: question.
7: School?
8: Good question. Let me think about that. I think I was probably 6 or 7 years old. Uh-huh. I'm ballparking, though. She probably started working again in 2003, 2004. So at that point, I'm probably 7 years old. And she worked until the pandemic, which was – and we retired her during the pandemic, which was 2020.
7: Yeah.
8: That's why I live with her. So I don't have to pay 2 mortgages down.
7: And who watched you while both your parents were working? Or were their schedules opposites or something, so they could get you guys out to school and everything?
8: Yeah, so if I remember correctly, yeah, definitely my dad was the person picking me up. But there wasn't really a daycare back then, because how it worked, which obviously you shouldn't say too much publicly, but I mean, we're all older now, so it doesn't matter. Well, an immigrant family is, Jackie, there's a lot of responsibilities given back to the child, even if they're 8 years old. So when I was younger, my parents would never pick me up from school, because my school is walking distance, even if there's nobody home.

0: take care of your younger sister?
1: Yeah, I did, thankfully. Thankfully for the
0: Good.
1: family, I did. Yeah,
0: Good.
1: tutoring her, helping her with her grades, and all the fun stuff. She's almost finished university now.
0: Okay, so your mom was working, and there were some issues. Does your dad's addiction, I believe I've heard you say he had an addiction.
1: That's correct. He was an alcoholic. So what had happened was probably when I was 8 or 10 years old, he started really getting into his addiction in a really heavy way. And then he lost his job. I believe it was 2012, 2013, around the area. And that's when a lot of suffering really ensued, because at this point, we only had one person making money. That was my mom on minimum wage. And my dad was causing a lot of problems within the family, drinking too much, things like that. So that actually gave me a lot of responsibility at a young age to really get my act together, so that I could figure out how to release our family from these struggles. So that's actually what drove me a lot to make it happen for the family. That's how I grew to success in the corporate world relatively quickly. I started working at IBM probably when I was around 22.
0: Did your mom ever talk to you about the reality of the situation in the home, or would you see her body language of being tired, or did you ever see her emotional? I can't imagine she showed much emotion based on her character and her Sri Lankan background and culture.
1: Right, Jackie. So what I would say is we didn't really talk about it too much. It was more of a reality we kind of all understood. And the mindset that I feel a lot of Asian cultures have is you don't really talk about it too much. You just kind of figure out how to fix it. And that's why as a kid, or growing up to become the adult that I am today, I had a lot of trouble processing emotions, right? Talking through my feelings. And I still have that challenge today. Like even saying I love you to a family member was something we never did. And it's something me and my sister are working through. And how do we express emotions more clearly? But you're right, it was a struggle. We didn't really talk much about that struggle. We kind of just tried to figure out a way out of it. And if I'm being honest, after my dad passed away, life became a lot easier for all of us. So now, my mom has a much very different life than what she struggled through in the last 10 years. And that's Indian culture, right? It's whenever somebody goes off the rails, you have to continue to support them and provide for them and create opportunities for them, even if they have a lot of internal issues. And I was lucky enough to have a mom like that, and that's why she suffered for so much, so long, and I didn't want her to suffer anymore. And that became a big deeper purpose long before I started doing the things that I'm doing now on YouTube and all that stuff. My number one priority at the time, anyways, was making sure that everyone was safe.
0: Did it get to the point where you almost lost your home and all that, or you were robbing Peter to pay Paul, and everybody was just kind of juggling everything to do what they can?
1: It almost happened once, but we got lucky because an uncle kind of backlogged some of the money. So we were okay. That was probably when I was 13, 14 years old, but I was able to figure it out fast enough because basically what had happened was we used the funds that my parents had saved up for my education to just fund some of the missing bills that we weren't able to pay off. And because I went to business school, I was able to get a lot of paid internships. So I was able to backstop the cash that I needed. But I almost went to zero. It was pretty close. But
0: That's
1: and I took out a
0: amazing.
1: student loan at a really low interest rate with the bank. So I was
0: Okay.
1: able to pull through.
0: So you pulled strings, you got creative, as they say. And I would imagine culturally there was never anything to go with you should go to AA or things like that, because there is help for anybody with any kind of addiction, right? We openly want to express that. But was that anything that your father attempted to get well, or it was not even discussed?
1: Yeah, there was one moment where he tried it for like 30 days. Like there was like a 30-day mandatory rehab before they fired him from work. It didn't work too well though.
0: Okay. So you see your mom, you guys, kind of a low point in your lives, right? As kids, maybe you don't really get all of it, but it seems like you clearly knew because you were driven to do really well in school and you thought you wanted to be an accountant, right? To help to ease this pain.
1: And the point that you made is actually the right one, Jackie, which is I never wanted to be an accountant to be

0: happy. You know, I think for me, that's why I'm super empathetic now being the person I am today to people's situations where I think the number one priority of life is not purpose, it's survival. It's figuring out, back to Maslow's hierarchy of needs, if you don't have enough to eat or things, you can't really think about other people. And I'm a big believer of that. So when I made the decision to be an accountant, I mostly went with my gifts. Like, what am I really, really good at that will give me the most secure positioning in society? And that ultimately went with accounting. And it's only after I started making money as an accountant and then later as a technology consultant that I was able to shift into my purpose and doing something I really love. But I felt that first step was absolutely necessary to get to the person I am today.
1: Is your mom have a business savvy? Is she a numbers gal?
0: I wouldn't say so. She's more of an artist. She's a great cook. She's a great gardener. She's very good at those types of things. And knitting, those are some of her talents. And she's also a very caring person. That's what she was good at. That's why I actually never wanted to be a business owner, Jackie, because I was very allergic to business, because everyone before me who had tried business in my family had failed miserably. I was pretty much forced into it because I loved what I was doing so much that I was able to make the business work. But before me, there wasn't any great number savvy or businesses. I'm not that great either, but a lot of room to grow. But I was able to make it happen for sure.
1: So who's a family role model for you?
0: My mom, in many ways, is my family role model. Besides her, I didn't really have that many role models besides me and my little sister on how to lead with more kindness in the world, because I didn't have a lot of kindness when I was younger. I led with a lot of rage and anger, and I still have some of that today, and it's something I'm still working through, because I always had a lot of hatred towards my dad and whatnot. But I think for me, my mom has been a massive inspiration for me. I'll give you a fun example. When I call this the $10 story that I always like to tell. So when I was 10 years old, I'm standing in front of a bus stop, Jackie, and I find a $10 bill on the floor. And I pick it up and I go, oh my God, $10 feels like $10,000. It's like I go buy all the candy in the world. And then I go back to my mom and I say, hey, I found this $10 bill on the floor. And her first thought immediately is this somebody else's $10? This is somebody who doesn't have a lot of money, right? But her first instinct is this somebody else's? And obviously it is somebody else's, but that person wasn't in sight. So I said, yeah, but it's mine. And then she looked at me and she told me a story about how she found money on the floor once. It's probably 20 years ago. Well, it was snowing outside and it was a $20 bill. And then she told me very nonchalantly how she used that money to feed a family who couldn't eat that day, her friend's family. But she said it in such a way that was so normal that it reminded me that even if we don't have a lot, we have a lot more than a lot of other people do, and to always be generous and to lead with that generosity. And that became a beacon of light for me when I got out of survival mode later in my life and I started focusing on the bigger picture of what I could do to serve the world.
1: It was her words and her actions that have left this imprint in you?
0: Absolutely. I always like to tell people that kids will never listen to what their parents tell them to do, but they'll always be how their parents are being. So what that means is they'll always do or copy the actions that parents do instead of just listening to the words that come out of their mouth. So it wasn't the fact that my mom told me that story. She wasn't trying to teach me a lesson. I actually told her the story 10 years later, and we always laugh about it because she always told me, like, wait, that's what you got from me? Like, I never meant that as a lesson.
1: Oh, that's so great.
0: So it's just the way that my parents are being. I just ultimately adopted the same set of core values without even wanting to be honest. But right. But I later was super grateful for that, for sure.
1: Can you share, do you have another story that comes to mind? Because I know you have a lot of stories, but is there something else that comes to mind that give us a picture of your mom and her heart?
0: I would say that's the most important one. The other is not really a story. I think it's more just statements, which is there's not a lot of people who would stick to a significant other who has that addiction and still take care of them and still see them as the person that they married. And my mom's resilience is something I've always admired. And I'm not saying that was the right thing to do or the wrong thing to do. And I don't think that's the point I'm trying to drive here. I think it's more the fact of what is the definition of love? And I think the definition of love is to which extent are you willing to protect the person that you care the most about, even if it means that they might have challenges or do things you don't necessarily agree with. And I've always brought that mindset into the work that I do, into the people that we serve. So that's a big piece. So I think for me, the two lessons that I got from her, and I'm lucky she's still around me, so there's still a lot more lessons to go, is generosity and resilience. And no matter how much I struggled in my life, and I definitely had my share of struggles, they don't even come in comparison to what my mom has done. So it always reminds me to keep pushing.
1: So was it, can I, you mentioned the love. Was it the love that she was trying to protect you and your sister, or she loved your dad and was hoping, or this was her role as a wife and a mother to keep the family together?
0: I think the answer is all of the above. All of the above. But
1: Admirable admiration.
0: probably more the second piece, but definitely all of the above for sure.
1: Wow, she sounds amazing. VG, I gotta meet you.
0: Yeah, divorce is not really something that people in our communities even think to do, right? So you kind of, she told me this all the time. She says, "Look, if one of the players of the game starts to fall out of the field, you still have to keep playing the game." I'm rephrasing what she said, but that was always her perspective, and I've always admired that because I don't think that's something I would be able to do. Because there's only so much I'd be willing to sacrifice to somebody else, but she is the epitome of the example to follow, and that's what drove me, Jackie. Right? That's why I,
1: Absolutely.
0: right? I was just like, well, I mean, you suffered for so many years. I mean, geez, you're not going to live the last 20, 30 years of your life doing this too. So my dad actually became my biggest teacher because I wanted to be literally the opposite of who he was. So I became the perfect son. Right, got all the best grades in school, got the right job, never did drugs. I haven't gotten drunk once in my life, Jackie. I've never touched alcohol except maybe like a glass of wine I've had over steak dinner. But that's pretty much it. Like I've never made any of those mistakes. And I think the reason is because I wanted her to grow up or rather know that all of that suffering, all of that pain was worth it in some way, and our kids became role model children, and that's what me and Nalani became for her. But we wanted to be because of all of the suffering she went through. So it
1: Right,
0: worked
1: but
0: out in the end.
1: yeah, thank God. I'm telling you, watching your work, you can see your videos everywhere, and you are extremely giving. So I had a feeling before we actually spoke today that there's got to be someone influencing you or a role model that just turned your world around. I know you didn't get the physical hugs or the I love yous as much, but you saw the actions, and that is that's huge that you and your sister picked up on it. And I believe that that's crucial. You can turn your life around, you can make it positive, and you can also affect the people around you as well with all that you've learned.
0: Absolutely, very well said. And my mom was definitely a big piece in that. There's obviously other mentors I looked up to as well that kind of guide me in that way, but definitely my mom was the biggest piece to showing up with kindness and being able to deliver content and information in a way that even if somebody can't afford me, they can still walk out of that conversation, that interaction
1: Wow.
0: better off.
1: Wow. What a wonderful conversation, Brendan. I want to just take a couple of minutes to make sure that people know how to find you. I've mentioned your YouTube master channel, Master Talk, and rockstarcommunicator.com. But there's a bit of a funny story to how you really launched this whole thing, and we're getting down to the last couple of minutes, but please do your masterwork and share with my audience what you're all about.
0: For sure, Jackie. What had happened when I went to college is I had an idea for a YouTube channel called Master Talk because I felt that a lot of the information I was teaching a lot of the students when I used to compete in presentations in college didn't really have access to that for those free resources. So now that I started transitioning from the financial challenges I had as a kid and I was starting to get really good jobs, I landed a great job at IBM. post-university, I didn't have to worry about money anymore. So I started asking myself, what's the bigger picture of life? Because groceries weren't as expensive as my mom told me they were when I started doing the math. And luckily, I was a numbers guy. So I figured that out pretty quickly, paid off her family debt probably like in 12 to 18 months of starting to work. So now the next question became, okay, what should I do with my life? Should I just work at this company for 20 years, 30 years, 40 years, or do something bigger? And that's when Master Talk came to be. And I just started making videos in my mom's basement, frankly, about communication tips, not thinking it would go anywhere. And here we are a few years later.
1: It's quite the success story. And it will continue. You know, the more, like I say, the more you give, I think the more you get. And it is super important for so many people to have that confidence, that self-confidence, to be able to express themselves. I'm not talking about having to use big words and having to be a corporate executive somewhere. It's just a matter of that confidence of how you present to others. And it really can be fun. It really can be fun. So I know it's a big help to a lot of people out there.
0: Absolutely. Thanks so much for the kind words. Really appreciate it.
1: Brendan Kumarasamy, thank you for joining us on Should Have Listened to My Mother.
0: Jackie, the pleasure was absolutely mine. Thanks for having me on.
1: And say hi to Vigi.
0: Absolutely.
1: We will be back next week with another episode of Should Have Listened to My Mother.

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3: This week on Capitalism, Race, and Democracy.
4: It is appalling that they did this to us, despite our willingness to knowingly go into that environment repeatedly for long-term exposures, long after the acute exposure of that day.
3: Newly released 9/11 records reveal what city officials knew about toxic exposure, while first responders continue to fight for health care and accountability.
5: Building 7 was not hit by a plane, yet it fell straight down at freefall acceleration for over 100 feet. This means that all vertical supports had to be cut simultaneously on multiple floors.
3: Engineering questions continue to be unanswered as the shadows of 9/11 continue to haunt us.
6: The moderates and conservatives within the Democratic Party see them as a threat to their power.
3: Larry Hamm discusses the Democratic Socialists of America and the current political landscape with Fahima Sek of WPFW. From Pacifica Radio, this is Capitalism, Race, and Democracy, a collective effort by producers from Pacifica stations and affiliates across the U.S. I'm your host, Thomas O'Rourke.

0: On the 25th anniversary of 9/11, the New York City administration of Mayor Zoran Mamdani released more than 170,000 pages of previously withheld documents about air quality and health conditions following the collapse of the World Trade Center. The documents provide new evidence that city officials were aware of the toxic conditions around Ground Zero and the potential health and legal consequences. At the time, however, officials, including New York Mayor Rudy Giuliani and EPA Administrator Christine Todd Whitman, reassured the public that the air was safe. Jim Brosen, the president of the New York City's Uniformed Fire Officers Association, spoke at a press conference following the release of the documents.
1: My name is Jim Brosey. I'm the president of the Uniformed Fire Officers Association. I stand here in utter disbelief that we've lost nearly 1,000 members in total, both active and retired in the fire department, over 130 people in acute cancer care, 3 in hospice, and 2 funerals within the last 7 days. But the greater disbelief is the revealing of these documents and what it took to get what we already knew. Gail Brewer, through her political expertise, enforced a city council provision to initiate an IG investigation against the city to force them to release these documents. They held these documents for years. We've known about them for a year after the IG requested that all documents relating to 9/11 be turned over. And what you saw in the earliest drop of these documents, 170,000 documents and the documents that will follow, is at the earliest time of October, the city was making a fiduciary choice to prioritize the economic stability of Lower Manhattan over the health and safety of the firefighters, the police officers, the construction workers, and the children that went back to school down there. Now, people have told me, well, what did we learn that we didn't already know? What we learned was the air was as toxic as we said it was. What we learned is that we were dying with every breath we took down there. What we learned is that the city knew it and failed to prioritize, 1, a public safety announcement, 2, proper decon, 3, preventing us from eating down there and digesting the toxins, 4, not letting people volunteer to clean up, 5, not letting people get a HEPA filter vacuum and get a credit for it from the government as they self-clean their own apartments. The exponential impact of that has caused four times the amount of deaths since 9/11 from these illnesses. And these deaths do not calculate the loss. They don't calculate the trips to Sloan. They don't calculate the trepidation in each member going for a test and wondering if this is the test that pops again with cancer, or whether or not they are approved for a trial, or whether or not an authorization comes before the hospice notice shows up at their door. It is appalling that they did this to us, despite our willingness to knowingly go into that environment repeatedly for long-term exposures, long after the acute exposure of that day. When they tell you that it wasn't air monitoring, we walked past the machines daily. And they were plugged in, and they were running, and they were taking air samples. It was an utter lie. And yet they never stopped making public safety announcements over the airwaves. They actually went so far as to say, come to Lower Manhattan and spend money. Bring friends and family. I understand the fog of war. I understand the decisions made in the aftermath of 9/11. Once the site was stabilized, once all recovery was no longer possible, better decisions towards decon, better decisions towards screening, better decisions towards the people and the personnel you sent down there. There was an insane coincidence between the day we recovered the $200 million of precious metals in the Trade Center and the following day we were going to reduce staffing from 300 firefighters at the pile down to 25, to which we vehemently opposed because of the manner in which they were going to grapple people out of the pile. Now, I'm not saying we wouldn't have still vehemently opposed it. What I'm saying is once we had the stabilization of the site to that point, had they been more transparent about those toxins, we probably would have stalled recovery, got better decon, set up better facilities, set up better work rotations so that we could have limited the exposure. But instead, we used the shadow of the removal of the money, followed by the massive reduction, and us being told the air was clean. We were literally protesting. 1,000 members showed up at the site to protest. 15 of them got arrested. Because that's how strongly we felt about the rescue and recovery of our members and all other New Yorkers. But what that meant was that site was stable at that point. And at that point, we could have taken a pause. We could have stopped, and we could have properly deconned. We could have stopped putting people in city buses filled with asbestos and driving for an hour back to Shea Stadium. We could have stopped letting people get in their personal cars and take the gear home to their children. We could have stopped getting them to bring gear back to their firehouse and then work with it inside a cab for 24 hours only to return to the site the next day.
0: That was Jim Brosen, the president of the Uniformed Fire Officers Association in New York City, reacting to the release of more than 170,000 pages of documents detailing what city officials knew about the toxic contamination following the World Trade Center collapse. John Sferrasso was a first responder, an iron worker with Iron Workers Local 361, and a member of Operating Engineers Local 138. He spoke with Pacifica's Steve Zeltzer about the disaster, the toxic exposure, and the government response.
2: When you're at home and you hear the doorbell ring or the phone ring, what does somebody do? They answer it. When an iron worker hears a building come down, whether you know it's going to be a job that's planned or like this, a tragedy or a disaster, that's the same situation to us. We put these buildings up, and for the most part, we take them down. So we know what our capabilities and what our capacity is. And that's why we needed to do this, because we knew we were the most highly trained. We were union labor. We went through an apprenticeship program that taught us how and what to do, how to work in a team. We knew we were the best opportunity the city had. And we knew that, we believed that there were people under there.
3: Many of our members spent years fighting to prove what they already knew was in their lungs and in their bodies, that the air was not safe, that the dust was not harmless, and that the consequences would not disappear when Lower Manhattan reopened.
4: This is Steve Zeltzer with Pacifica. This year we're commemorating the 25th anniversary of 9/11. And joining us is John Ferrazzo. He is a member of Iron Workers Local 361, Operating Engineers Local 138. And also he was one of the first responders 25 years ago who rushed to that building to protect people and to defend human beings, really, from that catastrophe. Welcome to our show, John.
5: Thank you, Steve, for having me. Everything that happened there was well orchestrated. Look, the air quality was safe and the water safe to drink. Not pointing any fingers. We all know who's responsible. And we also know that is a total fabrication. These individuals perjured themselves and represented a government that should be accountable for all our injuries because of those lies. But look again, politics. How does politics play, to answer your question and everybody else that might be watching or listening to this? Well, you had at your fingertips the high quality craftsmen up at the time that the construction trade there. God bless these people for what, but the police department and fire departments, what were they doing? They were using bucket brigades to clear an area. Look, we build these buildings, we take them down. We know how to do it. We're trained. Get out of our way, and we'll take care of this recovery. So we could try to find the people that you're telling us are trying access their cell phones to go for help. And that's how they kept us. Politics, why? Why did they do that? They knew it was a cheese grater. Did they do it? Because their main interest were three different things on their agenda. Number one, get Wall Street up and running. Number two, they wanted to access all that gold, silver, coin, and currency in Scotiabank. And I believe number three, God forgive me if I'm wrong, but I think they want their terrorist bills passed. To help me this day, I have a very tough time looking at things without looking at the politics involved. I don't think it's come down to right or wrong anymore. I think it's come down to money and politics. What upsets me that I was told there are 22 armored cars waiting on West Side Highway. Why are you so prepared? Was this part of your main concern in this recovery? We were led to believe, and again, I've got to reiterate, we were constantly told that they were hearing pings from in the pile of people who they believed were trapped. Now, you're a construction worker. You're looking to help clean up area and get to people. Me, on the other hand, I'm not only a construction worker, but I signed up to try to find folks, search and rescue. What do you think we're going to do? We're going to put our health concerns behind us. What are we going to do? We are going to prevail because we have that aggressive nature. And that's what made us choose the type of careers that we have.
4: The issue of health and fighting to protect your health and the health of your brothers and sisters on that site. When did you first find out that, in fact, you were being contaminated and your health was threatened as a result of your work to excavate and to save lives?
5: Steve, I think it came within a couple days. I started coughing up things, coughing up these great big gray mucus-filled things from my throat, and I'd never had it before. And it wasn't until January until these health effects really took my toll. But let's not use me as an example. Let's use the responding public. Here it is 25 years later. These documents you're talking about that New York City released, I believe 140,000 pages, maybe 170,000, whatever the number is. There are 49,000 cases listed.
4: Did you ever have PPE? Was there any discussion while you were working there about protecting your life, your lungs, and your health as a result of the massive dust that was in the air?
5: The second day I was there, enter on the morning of the 12th. So second day of me being there, they issued, well, they made paper masks available. Paper masks. Please keep that in mind. We're also talking about the month of September. Why is this apparently important? Because the month of September here is a very warm month. When you're breathing in a paper mask, it's not long before it becomes filled with condensation. That condensation traps all the particulates that are in the air. In order for us to talk and breathe, we had to pull a mask from the side of our face and breathe. We were eating and drinking with all of these contaminants going to our food and water. So when we have individuals representing the government telling us the air is safe to breathe and the water safe to drink, I have to question one thing right off the bat. Number one, the water was shut off down at the World Trade Center site. What water are they talking about? Are they talking about the water in the bottles? If that's the case, every time I'm taking a swig of water out of a plastic bottle, I'm ingesting contaminants with it. And what food are they referring to that was available? All the matter in the air was resting on the food I'm eating. The clothing I'm wearing, fully contaminated. They say that around your eyes, your ears, some parts of the tissues on your body, osmosis occurs, foreign contaminants enter through those. Look, the quality of the air and water, we knew after a short time that there was some kind of perjury going on about what we were told about the qualities of both. But we decided we were going to let that be the case. Water, safe to drink. Air, safe to breathe. Because you are thrown now into an environment that's warlike. And for most of us who have never, ever been in warfare, what do you think about? You think about your fellow man. And that is why we were there. Why are we sick today? Because the average responder had one thing in his mind and his heart: to help his fellow man. How can politics possibly enter this field? But they figured a way. They figured a way with these 140,000 pages that there was a great concern over the air quality. They knew they were going to have lots of people.
0: That was iron worker and operating engineer John Sferrazzo speaking to Pacifica's Steve Zeltzer. 25 years later, first responders, workers, and residents continue to deal with serious illnesses associated with exposure at Ground Zero. They continue to fight for health care and recognition of the long-term consequences of that exposure.

0: That was Dave Rovix and AI Suno, The Ruling Class. You're listening to Pacifica's Capitalism, Race, and Democracy. I'm your host, Thomas O'Rourke. A four-day conference called Turning the Tide, 9/11, 25 years later, was held in New York City this past September 10th through 13th. The Redacted Channel live-streamed the presentations, from which we've chosen one segment. We'll hear an excerpt from False Flag, a film by civil engineer Jonathan Cole, followed by some of his conference presentation. Early in the segment, you'll hear a reference to Northwoods. Operation Northwoods was a 1962 Defense Department proposed false flag operation against Castro's revolutionary Cuba, whose plans called for U.S. agents committing terrorist acts against U.S. military and civilian targets so as to blame Cuba as a pretext for counter-revolutionary war. President Kennedy vetoed the plan at the time.
1: The largest known false flag to date in America was the attack on September 11th, 2001. Similar, but larger than Northwoods, only this time the operation was given the green light. It was used to justify preemptive wars and strip American freedoms with the Patriot Act. Plus, they finally got rid of those obsolete towers. And the operation justified huge expenditures for the military and corporations, since there is little profit in peace. One question asked when crime is committed is, who benefits? Israel's Prime Minister Netanyahu said, "We are benefiting from one thing, and that is the attack on the Twin Towers and Pentagon, and the American struggle in Iraq. The 9/11 events swung American public opinion in our favor." Of course, he was correct. In addition to receiving more foreign aid than any other nation, America went further into debt, spending trillions on wars against Israel's neighbors. This benefit he spoke of may be why the Israelis were seen laughing and celebrating when the Twin Towers were hit.
2: I'm happy. You know, they didn't look shocked to me. You know, they don't look shocked.
3: There was a group of Israelis, some of whom later were revealed as Mossad assets, who were arrested after cheering and high-fiving and videotaping the crash of the airplanes into the World Trade Towers.
1: When back home, they said they were only there to document the event.
4: And at that point, we were taken for another round of questioning, this time related to our allegedly being members of Mossad. The fact of the matter is, we are coming from a country that experiences terror daily. Our purpose was to document the event.
1: If they were there to document the event, obviously they knew the attack was going to happen. But like their Liberty attack, the Israelis didn't need to worry about their connections to 9/11, because the Americans covered up those links.
5: Evidence linking these Israelis to 9/11 is classified. I cannot tell you about evidence that has been gathered. It's classified information. The majority of those questioned, quote, stated they served in military intelligence, electronic surveillance intercept, and or explosive ordnance units.
1: But how do we really know that 9/11 was a false flag? Well, the easiest way to see it is to watch the buildings fall. Building 7 was not hit by a plane, yet it fell straight down at freefall acceleration for over 100 feet. This means that all vertical supports had to be cut simultaneously on multiple floors. The official experts said office fires caused the collapse from a brand new phenomenon with thermal expansion. But their computer simulation doesn't match what actually happened, and they won't release their model data. Plus, they forgot some key structural details that allowed their new phenomenon to almost work. Danny Juwenko was a Danish controlled demolition expert who was unaware of Building 7 on 9/11.
6: Something new. This is controlled demolition.
7: Zeker weten.
6: Er is nagesprongen. Dit is in opdracht gebeurd. Dit heeft een team gedaan van experts.
7: Maar het is ook op 11 september gebeurd.
6: Dezelfde dag. Weet je dat zeker?
7: Ja.
1: But you don't need to be a demolition expert, or an engineer, or need to analyze the obvious just to prove what a child can see. Which is probably why its fall was never mentioned in the official 9/11 report. Office fires can't cut one steel support, let alone all of them, simultaneously on multiple floors, but explosives can. It's even worse for the Twin Towers because thousands inside were killed, not to mention 343 firefighters that rushed in to try to save them. One would think that understanding how those towers fell would be subject to the most intense investigation, leaving no stone unturned. It turns out the exact opposite happened. Instead of the most investigation, the tower's demolition had the least investigation. With Building 7, they attempted to model the actual collapse. But with the towers, they didn't even try. FEMA and the American Society of Civil Engineers had no idea how they fell, stating, "The sequence of events leading to the collapse of each tower could not be definitively determined." And NIST stopped their massive study before the collapse even began. The total collapse time was over 30 seconds, but the media, as well as the 9/11 Commission report, lied about the total collapse time, claiming it was less than 14 seconds. When trying to explain the tower's demolition, they always use computer animations because they don't want you to see the standing core, sometimes called a spire, and its final fall. Those standing core columns makes all gravity collapse theories impossible, since there is no way the upper floors and roof could have fallen through them. From the first smooth fall of the upper floors with no jolts or impacts, to the destruction of the lower floors and walls exploding out far away from its footprint, to that standing spire of core columns, to those columns that couldn't have been cut by airplanes or office fires, making them tip over like trees, to the horizontal walk, then the final fall of the remaining core. All gravity theories are impossible, which explains why the 30-second collapse process was excluded from official studies, and why NIST said, as we mentioned previously, we are unable to provide a full explanation of the total collapse. The reason NIST was unable to provide a full explanation of the total collapse is because the destruction observed is impossible due to the airplanes, fire, and gravity alone, which means those towers were intentionally brought down with friends, family, and firefighters inside. We know this because the reality of 9/11 has been judiciously studied. But as Karl Rove said, we are an empire now, and when we act, we create our own reality. And while you're studying that reality, judiciously as you will act again, creating other new realities, which you can study too. And that's how things will sort out. We're history's actors, and you, all of you, will be left just to study what we do. In other words, those that control the empire are above the law, and there is nothing you, the ordinary citizen, can do about it. There will be no real investigations. There will be no transparency. There will be no accountability. There will be no justice. And there will be no truth, because truth is treason in the empire of lies. They tell you comfortable lies that fit your patriotic and religious beliefs. But if you open your eyes, you can see their lies. The tell is how those buildings fell. It's the proof of the truth. But thanks to decades of independent research, reporting by the independent media, and activism by hundreds of dedicated people, we now know the key evidence that proved their collapse story impossible, such as the free fall of Building 7, the missing jolt, the iron microspheres, the eutectic steel, the nanothermite, the standing core and its final fall, and so much more. One reason America is a great country is because it has so many good people. But good people who are ignorant of the evidence can be blinded, believing those in control have the same moral qualities. And most good people cannot fathom the depths of depravity the deep state has sunk to. Or as Hoover said, the individual is handicapped by coming face to face with a conspiracy so monstrous he cannot believe it exists. It's time for those of us who do know and do care to let them know that we know all about their false flag terrorism. The last Monday in May is Memorial Day, a solemn day. Remember those who sacrificed everything and never came home. June 14th is Flag Day, a day to remember our nation's founding principles and Bill of Rights. A day to remember when Americans were free, free from the lying, spying, searching, and tracking by our agencies. A time before mass surveillance, watching every move as we give up essential liberty to purchase a little temporary safety. a time when the dollar was sound, backed by silver and gold, not fiat, based on debt, its value eroded and inflated away. A time when we weren't buried under forever debt to finance forever wars. A time when we fought to protect our borders, not a racket to make money for men and ties, as we go to control the oil and expand the lands of foreign countries. And a time when America was free of foreign influence and foreign entanglements. November 11th is Veterans Day, a day of respect, honor, and thank our veterans that served. And September 11th, now that we know, should be named False Flag Day. Take time and watch the fall of Building 7. Then watch the demolition of the Twin Towers, not some cartoon computer simulation, but actual footage of the destruction. No government investigation ever explained what you were watching. Think of the people inside, who are not trapped between stacks of floors, but exploded into thousands of pieces as they blew those towers up. Those who are ignorant of the evidence, or too timid to talk, or just don't care, will remain silent, because the ugly truth of 9/11 goes against everything they believe. Like fingernails on a chalkboard, nobody wants to hear it, because they cannot believe they've been played and betrayed by the very system they support. Which is why the most monstrous false flags work so well. Those behind the crime, and those who continue to cover it up, who told us to never forget, wants us to forget now that we know the truth. Which is why we, the people, who do care, should rename September 11th False Flag Day, so people today and future generations will never forget who was really responsible. Let's stop the hypocrisy and call 9/11 what it was, a monstrous false flag, where the citizens unknowingly supported those that did it and paid for the crime, the cleanup, and the cover-up. But empires do respond to public opinion if enough find the courage to speak up. Expose them now, and maybe, just maybe, the criminals in control will think twice about future false flags where you, or someone you care about, is murdered to advance their agenda. Your country needs you now more than ever. Take off your blinders, swallow your pride, and look. Look what those monsters did, intentionally exploding those towers and everyone inside. 9/11, False Flag Day, a day of shame, a day to honor all who perished, because those who were murdered in American false flag should have their own special day.
0: That was civil engineer and 9/11 researcher Jonathan Cole presenting at last week's New York City conference, Turning the Tide, 9/11, 25 years later. We will air other presentations in future programs. Conference presentations can be found at turningthetide911.org. Cole's website is ic911.org.

0: Some folks say we gon' fight, 'cause this here thing just ain't right. 1960 what? 1960 who? 1960 what? 1960 who?
1: That was Gregory Porter, 1960 what? This is Pacifica's Capitalism, Race, and Democracy. I'm Thomas O'Rourke. Next, WPFW Pacifica Radio host and producer Fahima Sek speaks with Larry Hamm, co-founder and chair of People's Organization for Progress, about Democratic Socialists of America and the current political landscape.
2: I want to thank you, Larry Hamm, for agreeing to speak with us today about the political landscape, DSA. And, you know, you were the youngest elected delegate of the Gary, Indiana political convention in 1972. And as you know, Indiana has been in the news because of the devastation that they're going through. So let's start there. Talk about the Black political convention and how it relates to what's currently going on today.
3: Well, it's good to be with you, Fahima. Thank you for having me on your show today. And yes, I was a delegate to Gary, and it breaks my heart to see what the people of Gary have been going through as a result of the power failure and the failure of the state to harden the electrical grid, and just to be 2 weeks without power. That's almost unimaginable. I mean, we've had terrible storms here in Jersey, and you know, the system went down, but it didn't go down for almost 2 weeks. And I understand there's some people in Gary that still haven't had their power restored. So we need to keep our eye on Gary. And I can't help but think way in the back of my mind that one of the reasons that Gary may be having such a difficult time is because they haven't forgiven the Black people of Gary for hosting the National Black Political Convention there in 1972. I would urge people who haven't done so to go online, look up the 1972 National Black Political Convention agenda, which was the platform that came out of the National Black Political Convention at Gary. And I think some people will be pleasantly surprised, or maybe not so pleasantly surprised, to find that many of the issues that we're still dealing with today, people were grappling with those at Gary and forming political positions, one being the call for universal health care. That was so important that they actually, there were a handful of those platform planks that were lifted out of the agenda and put in the introduction so people would know from Jump Street, you know, where folks were coming from. You know, many people think this demand for universal health care is a recent demand or a demand of the last decade. In 1972, the National Black Political Convention at Gary endorsed the idea of universal health care. And today we talk about Medicare for All, because that is the road, by expanding Medicare to everybody, that is the road to reach universal health care, but also, you know, a living wage as opposed to a minimum wage, housing as a human right. All of this is in the Gary political convention agenda, political convention agenda.
2: Well, you know, the more things change, the more they remain the same. And Jesse Jackson was in attendance at that meeting, and much of the platform from that convention was very much a part of his platform for both political runs and his second run, which was the first time that I had the opportunity to vote for president. The Democratic Party adopted much of his platform. And what has also been in the news as of late, there's been a great deal of discussion around DSA. DSA endorsed Jesse Jackson in his second political run for president. And by the way, neither you or I are members of DSA. And
3: no,
2: DSA is merely, yeah, the DSA is merely a spectrum within the Democratic Party. You have centrist Democrats, moderate Democrats, and you have progressive Democrats, who some who are members and some who aren't members of DSA. So I just want to make that clear. But
3: yes, and the two, the National Black Political Convention at Gary and the Democratic Socialists of America really, in a manner of speaking, come out of a similar political environment. Both are expressions of a desire for independent, progressive, and radical politics. You mentioned that Jesse Jackson was at Gary. Not only was Jesse Jackson at Gary, I think Jesse Jackson gave the keynote speech on the opening day of the Gary Convention. And one of the things you hear in Jesse Jackson's speech was something that a number of folks at Gary were looking for. That was the establishment of a independent Black political party. And in fact, I believe that the plan for Gary, at least one of its roots, was a pamphlet that Amiri Baraka wrote in 1970 or maybe 70, early 71, called Towards a Pan-African Party in the 20th Century. And it kind of laid out the plan, you know, for a National Black Political Convention and to run a Black candidate for president in 1972. That really was one of the main things we were hoping would come out of Gary. You know, that comes, what, 10 years or a dozen years in advance of Jesse's first run in 1984. So, you know, both are relevant in the sense that they were striving for independent, progressive, and radical politics.
2: And in the 72 was the year that Shirley Chisholm chose to run for president. And she, it's been postulated, she chose not

0: I agree with you. Had she appeared, I think she would have gotten the nomination, and who knows what might have happened after that. I believe I was told at that time that she chose not to come to Gary, and rather she went to, I believe, Florida to meet with McGovern, who was also the Democratic, a Democratic candidate running in the Democratic primary for president. And he was, I believe, considered to be the anti-war candidate at that time. But I think, had things happened differently, maybe there would have been a different outcome. But, it's all speculation now. Gary was a historical moment. That's why we're here 56 years later. We're still talking about Gary because it was a benchmark in Black political politics in the United States. And many people, for some years now, have been calling for another national Black political convention. And if the if there was a united front of forces trying to make that happen, I would support it. Remember, it was the group of three that convened were the co-conveners of Gary. It was Amiri Baraka, who was seen as a leader of the Black Power movement in the United States, as one of the leaders of the Black Power movement in the United States. Charles Diggs, who was the Black congressperson from Detroit, Michigan, who was like considered the dean of Black elected officials at that time. And Richard Hatcher, who was the mayor of Gary, Indiana. These three were thought to represent, the diversity of political views among Black people. I would also urge people to, I think some of the convention is in the Eyes on the Prize documentary. I think in the last chapter of the film, but to listen to the opening speeches. And I would urge people to read Richard Hatcher's speech at Gary in 1972. It was anti-capitalist and anti-imperialist. And I think that also has some bearing today on our discussion about DSA, because DSA is Democratic Socialists of America. And I think that's what got people stirred up, that they're socialists. But socialism is no stranger to Black politics. There have been Black people involved with socialist organizations and movements since the 19th century, believe it or not. A. Philip Randolph, who convened the Great March on Washington for Jobs and Freedom in 1963. People remember that's where Dr. King gave the I Have a Dream speech, but King wasn't the convener. A. Philip Randolph was, and A. Philip Randolph had been a member of the American Socialist Party, and also, I believe, had gone to jail for being a conscientious resistor, refusing to fight for the United States in World War I. There was a whole persecution. People, I think it was called the Red Scare under Woodrow Wilson, where they went after radicals and leftists and communists and socialists. And A. Philip Randolph was active during that period. W.E.B. Du Bois, perhaps our greatest intellectual, was a socialist before, declared before joining. He joined the Communist Party shortly before he passed. His passing was announced by Roy Wilkins at the 1963 March on Washington, because he was also one of the founders of the NAACP. Paul Robeson, the tallest tree in our forest, was a socialist and an internationalist. He was Malcolm X and Dr. King before they came on the scene. So we've had a long association, interaction, with radical ideas and radical politics and socialism. It shouldn't be a boogeyman to us.
1: You're absolutely right in terms of Black people have been progressive, and many of these ideas, the Voting Rights Act, the Civil Rights Act, actually were considered radical at the times of conception. And what I find really off-putting is that there are many Black people

0: are in an uproar about DSA. And as I mentioned, DSA is simply a spectrum within the Democratic Party, which is supposed to be a big tent with people from various from within the spectrum. And, you know, I'm hearing, and a lot of this is online, a lot of the misinformation, you know, is put forth by the news media. You have two Black women, two Black men, and an Arab gentleman running from anywhere from mayor, Congress, and Senate, right? But I'm hearing, oh, DSA is anti-Black. There's just a bunch of white radicals. Well, you know, the majority of the people that have been running have been people of color, and most of them have been Black. And if you look at the history of DSA, when it formed, it was the convergence of labor, civil rights, and anti-war. And the issue of the day was the anti-apartheid movement. You had the former first Black mayor of New York, David Dinkins, was DSA. So was Major Owens. And Ron Dellums from California was in the Congress at the time, and he co-sponsored the anti-apartheid legislation, which was the issue of the day. And so I excuse a lot of the young people who may not have been around and don't remember that history, but there are people old enough to know better. And what have they become so comfortable that they've forgotten? What are your thoughts?
1: Well, let me first go to the bottom line so there won't be any uncertainty. DSA is a political organization. It is not formally a political party, and their strategy has been to run candidates within the Democratic primaries. And I think what has gotten some folks hair on fire is that the DSA people who have been in operation now for many years, DSA didn't arrive here yesterday. DSA goes all the way back to a guy named Michael Harrington. I remember the first time I heard that name, I was listening to a speech by Dr. Martin Luther King. Now, this was in the mid-1960s. My Aunt Joan had given me, it was Dr. King's speech at the Armory in New York after he had received the Nobel Peace Prize. He returned back to the U.S. from receiving the Nobel Peace Prize in Oslo, Norway. And Dr. King was talking about poverty in America, and he mentioned Michael Harrington's book, The Other America, which was a small volume, but written in a very popular style, easy to absorb. That really took the United States to task for the levels of poverty and deprivation that existed in this country. Harrington went on to form, and I remember this because this happened during my college years when I also was trying to find alternatives to the establishment politics. They formed something called the Democratic Socialist Organizing Committee. And that was one of the foundations that led to the establishment of the Democratic Socialists of America. There was a big effort in the 60s and in the 70s to form a third party. Not that third parties didn't exist, but, you know, this was a kind of second chapter in that effort, so to speak. There were third parties in this country in the 19th century, third parties in the 20th century. But what began to happen in the 20th century is that the two major parties began to collude in such a way to get legislation passed to make it harder and harder for third parties to get on the ballot. And when they got on the ballot to actually, you know, successfully navigate that system and get people elected. And that combined with the McCarthyism and the anti-communist fervor that was going on at that time, you know, it made it very difficult for people to form third party. But the struggle to do that continued. And I think DSA came out of that struggle. But what their strategy has been, particularly in recent years, has been not to try to run as third parties, since it's so difficult for third party candidates to get elected. And their strategy has been to run within the Democratic primaries. And they have been winning. DSA members have been getting elected to Congress. They've been getting elected to the House of Representatives. They've been getting elected to state legislatures, to city councils. And, you know, this, the moderates and conservatives within the Democratic Party see them as a threat to their power. So there's been contention. But now that most of the primaries are over, you know, the infight, there should be a ceasefire with the infighting so that we can go on to November and so the Democrats can win. You know, they've won the primary. They are the Democratic candidates. They are on the ballot. And, you know, the party should try to work to see that everybody that's on the ballot, this Democrat wins, and stop this infighting, which can only lead to more Republicans getting elected.
2: 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And that concludes today's edition of Capitalism, Race, and Democracy. 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

0: I'm Dr. Anthony Lizerwitz, and this is Climate Connections. Last summer, torrential floods roared through central Texas, killing more than 100 people and displacing thousands of others. Many of the residents affected by the floods lived in mobile or manufactured homes. These homes are especially vulnerable to climate disasters like floods, in part because of where they're located.
1: Historically, we put mobile home parks oftentimes on very low-value land, which was on the floodplains.
0: Andy Rumbach of the Urban Institute, a think tank, says manufactured homes are often stigmatized, and many communities limit their development.
1: You'll often find people who have gone through a disaster who are then unable to rebuild because their park is no longer allowed to exist.
0: In other cases, people are permitted to rebuild, but because new manufactured home developments are not allowed, they are forced to stay in the same flood-prone location. And that may require elevating their homes to comply with modern floodplain regulations.
1: That's expensive. A lot of people who have a disability or elderly don't want to climb 7 feet of stairs.
0: Rumbach says modern manufactured homes can be an important source of low-cost housing. So he says zoning laws should be updated to make sure these homes can be located in safe areas. Climate Connections is produced by the Yale Center for Environmental Communication. To learn more about climate change, visit climateconnections.org.
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0: You are listening to Spoiler Alert Radio, conversations on the craft of filmmaking. I am your host, Tony Pinocchia. On this episode of Spoiler Alert Radio, we speak with production designer Rocío Jiménez. Rocío is originally from Mar del Plata, Argentina, and is currently based in New York City. She is an alumna of Berlinale Talents, the Venice Biennale, FIT, and the London Film School. Known for her meticulous eye and visual poetry, Rocío crafts immersive, imaginative worlds that elevate every story she touches. Rocío's collaborative approach with directors and cinematographers has shaped a wide range of unique visual landscapes across film and television, along with music videos and commercials. Rocío's work as art director includes the films Madeline's Madeline and Uncut Gems, along with the television series The Last OG, Modern Love, and Wu-Tang: An American Saga. Her production design work for film includes The Sounding, Night Talks, I Was a Simple Man, Iris, The Young Wife, and Friendship. Her television design work includes The Other Two and the pilot of The Chair Company. Rocío more recently designed the acclaimed film The Only Living Pickpocket in New York, starring John Turturro, Steve Buscemi, and Jamie Lee Curtis. Welcome, Rocío Jiménez, to Spoiler Alert Radio.
1: Hi, thank you for having me today.
0: Excellent. So can you talk a little bit about your background and how you developed an interest in film generally, and the art department in particular, before deciding to pursue those as a career?
1: I'm originally from Mar del Plata, Argentina, as you mentioned, and I grew up in the early 2000s when I was a teenager going to the Mar del Plata Film Festival. I would skip school and would spend the entire day for an entire week missing class and going to see movies. So that was my adolescence in Mar del Plata. And I always loved movies. I always loved photography. I was always painting and drawing since I was a little kid. But I never thought that would be a possible career. So I actually studied something completely different. I studied biotechnology in Buenos Aires. I always thought science was going to be my path and I could always do the art on the side. But of course, eventually the art took over my life and I quit biotechnology. I moved to Buenos Aires to study filmmaking. Audiovisual communication is what it's called in Argentina. And eventually I came to New York to get a bit more serious about it. I took a workshop in filmmaking. Then I took a workshop in cinematography. And it was doing cinematography when I realized that making the sets and crafting things with my hands was what I wanted to do. And it just took over. So my path is not, you know, everybody's regular path, knowing what you're going to do when you go to school and you continue. I had to navigate an array of careers. And, you know, I started taking from architecture and I studied Unreal Engine and I went to London to do art direction. I just started to take from many disciplines to build in my career of production design.
0: As well as production design, you've worked as art director on a variety of feature films, such as Madeline's Madeline, Uncut Gems, and Lost Girls. How would you contrast the two roles in your experience, and how did these experiences help your own work in production design?
1: Regarding art direction, I think I consider myself an organization freak. I talked about, you know, systematization, like making systems, organizing information. I make massive Bibles for paint, construction, graphics. Even when I'm a production designer, I still do those things that come more from my art direction background. But I used to work as an art director for this production designer, super talented, brilliant. Her name is Lisa Myers, and we did our first project together in 2018. It was called Can You Keep a Secret? And we both left it to go do Lost Girls, which was a super interesting, based on a real event that happened. Like, I would say that was like the first like serious project I did as an art director. And we had to do a lot of research. And my responsibility as an art director is, I would say, pass information. Like, if I, as an art director, don't pass information, nothing happens. So the information has to be extremely well organized. You know, we go into construction, we build, we do all the blueprints. all the drawings for the construction, all the paint finishes, all the graphics, and in general, the production center is so busy with scouting and meetings. The art director ends up taking a lot of this work of like talking to the graphic designer, making the graphics, or like the white strokes of like construction. And then we like, together with the production center, we work together. But I think the art director takes so much of this also to make sure it all happens in a timeline and on a budget. And I think having this experience, because I went to work as an art director for about 4 years, has completely informed the way I also work as a production designer. I think when I work as a production designer, the information flows. So that is very important to me. So I do 3D renders that are very, very, very detailed. So I don't have to be there with 3D renders, with concept art, with the Bibles for scenic construction and graphics. Everybody has the information all the time. I mean, it's the only way to make it work on these very, very tiny timelines that we have to make these projects. Like, we are trying to move mountains in a very small amount of time. And I think with the smaller budgets, you just have to be extremely efficient. So yeah, I think that background in art direction has helped me succeed as a production designer. Like the concept of how fast it all has to move for it to actually happen.
0: So you production designed the acclaimed film I Was a Simple Man, a character study of Masao, an elderly Japanese-American man in rural Oahu, who revisits his troubled relationships with his late wife and children. Can you talk about finding authentic Hawaiian locations to blend both natural and supernatural elements of the story? And how did you work to portray several time periods in Masao's life, keeping them distinct yet blurred to fit the ethereal tone?
1: I Was a Simple Man is a movie that takes place in Hawaii. I traveled to Hawaii with my team, and when we were there, we shot in Haleiwa, and all the sets are locations. They're incredible locations. We were in a plantation for his house. The movie's main theme is about ghosts. The character of Masao is a dying man, and as he's getting close to dying, all the ghosts from his past start visiting him. And we also deal with the themes of Hawaii in the United States when it was added to the United States. So how it was different before the 50s and after the 50s. So there is a bit of historical research that we had to do for the film to portray it in a more accurate way. A lot of the movies that take place in Hawaii are tourist movies or like, you know, the resort with the rich people. And this is a story that is a local man that lived there his entire life. So we wanted to portray his story and his character in the most authentic way possible. So the character of Masao has these encounters with his wife that died, of course. And then when he was younger, and basically all the ghosts of his life start to visit him. And there's a little bit of like a moral thing there where he didn't make the best choices when he was younger. So he has to come face to face with that. So the idea of ghosts was like basically dictating a lot of the environments for the movie and the design for the movie, right? So we were choosing very ethereal landscapes, a lot of the sets. You can see that there is a lot of like the outside inside. There's a lot of windows, a lot of natural light, but there is a little bit of like fantastical atmosphere to it in a way. It's very glowy. We used a lot of tungsten and very, very warm colors, very warm tones, very earthy materials as well. We also used the idea of time, like the passage of time. The movie happens in like the past, in the present, or in the future. So we're constantly back and forth. Like one moment he's inside his contemporary house, which is in a plantation. The next moment he's in a jungle in the future. His house is gone. Like the bed is in the middle of the jungle. The nature took over. And then suddenly we are like in 1950s in Hawaii. So we were constantly going back and forth between the three. And we had a cohesive color palette and lighting and costumes and the colors of the costumes and just the sets. We had a very cohesive palette throughout all the time periods of this movie. And I think that helps a lot move you as the audience from time period to time period without it being like there is a cut. Like you flow through these time periods, which is he's being visited by ghosts. So that added to the storytelling. Like, it's very subtle. The 50s in Hawaii look exactly like 2019 when we shot the movie. But of course, the sets are different. Of course, like, there is a period that is different, but the look and the atmosphere. And I think that adds to the type of storytelling that we did for this movie.
0: You are listening to Spoiler Alert Radio, conversations on the craft of filmmaking. On this episode of Spoiler Alert Radio, we are talking with production designer Rocio Jimenez, whose work includes I Was a Simple Man, The Young Wife, The Other Two, Friendship, and The Only Living Pickpocket in New York. So for the film The Young Wife, how did you work with the cinematographer and costume designer to develop a unified aesthetic, which blends natural elements such as brick and wood for the home and wedding venue, with splashes of eye-popping color in much of the decorations? And along with color and materials, what prompted the inclusion of a mix of period elements, such as an old handset dial phone or a small 1970s-era television that was constantly on?
1: For The Young Wife, we, as the director, the cinematographer, myself and the costume designer, we all shared a common goal, which was to portray future nostalgia, and there was like an acidity to the image. This movie is like happening in real time, panic attack. This woman is about to get married, but she's terrified to commit. And all these guests arrive in the house. Basically, the movie happens in the day of her wedding. And it's not pretty. She's super nervous. So the visual elements of it, the cinematography, the costume design, my work as a production designer, it was all about portraying the panic attack. The interesting element about this movie is that it happens in the future, but it's a future that is not too far away. It's like near future. Let's say 2038. The idea is that there would be more natural disasters. Again, it's like that idea that nature is taking over. Also, we realize that electric artifacts are not as reliable anymore. So we are constantly going back, in the movie at least, to older electronics that have proven over time to be more reliable. You know, like the old fridge from the 90s actually works in this time. So these concepts of the future nostalgia, like an idea of going back to the past, like things in the past work better than now, and the panic attack all helped to design the movie. Like the color palette is like super colorful and it's pixelated. The whole thing feels like a glitch in the day of this girl, because it's like a glitch seems like something that gives anxiety. So there is like the idea of glitches. The character also hates flowers, like she hates them. So what happens is every guest of the wedding brings so many flowers, it's overwhelming. There is like a pattern in a lot of the work that I do, which is with nature and plants taking over and flowers. This idea that nature is constantly like beating like a heartbeat and eventually it's going to take over. I think there is that concept that I can see throughout my work. But yeah, I think that idea of the panic attack dictated a lot of the choices that we made for this movie.
0: A recent television series you designed was season 3 of The Other Two, about two older siblings struggling to succeed in the entertainment world as their teenage brother enjoys a sudden rise to fame. Can you talk about creating locations from more modest home environments of the struggling characters to upscale or trendy locations for the movers and shakers, including Molly Shannon's character's opulent mansion?
1: For The Other Two, it was one of the most fun projects I got to design, because in comedy, this type of show is described as a walk and talk, which means, you know, like you're following the characters, or they're walking, talking. That's kind of the type of show. But what is interesting about comedy in a walk and talk is that you have so many punchlines and reveals. So all the reveals means that you're having like 100 sets. So we got to do really fun sets. One day you are building a plane. The next day you are building the Jeff Bezos rocket. We had to do that. And then we had to build a massive Applebee's in a soundstage, and all the research that comes with that. And even though it's comedy, there is a lot of work that goes into the research. And there is a very fine line to design contemporary comedies as well. Like, a lot of the comedies that we are used to are very bright and very colorful, and the environments are like screaming out. And the type of design work that I do for contemporary comedies is I'm trying to have it as quiet as possible, and it's just a support for the comedy. It's kind of like a comedy without jokes, in a way, which is the same with the environment. But if you pay attention, all the information is in the environment. We had so many inside jokes that were like hidden in the set, or like the Applebee's, like it's the most real thing that can be. But when you zoom out, you're in a sound stage. So we use that concept a lot for the other two. You're going from one set to another, and it's just like suddenly we build like 50 sets for that show.
0: Outside of film and television, you've worked as an artist on a variety of projects. For example, your cardboard series or botanical watercolors. Can you talk a bit about your inspirations in these other media? And does working in other forms stimulate ideas on how to approach production design for film?
1: One of the first projects that I did by myself was the cardboard project. I had seen this movie by Lars von Trier called The Five Obstructions. And I'm completely obsessed with the concept that, you know, instead of working and thinking outside of the box, which is what everybody says, it's like we work in a box, but we build the box. We design the box, we craft the box, and we give ourselves the limitations. So with the cardboard man, which is the cardboard project, I wanted to explore this idea. So I said, okay, it's one medium. So it was photography. It's one material. It was cardboard. The material needs to be recycled. That was one of the limitations. So cardboard was perfect. And then the story needs to be told in one single element, which was, there wasn't like five photos. It was one photo. So I built the story in perspective. So like the foreground, the middle set, and the background are stages of that story. So you can read the story as you go down the perspective in the image. So this came from this idea of obstructions and limiting myself. I find that I'm the most creative when I work within the limitations. I think maybe why I can work in this low budget a bit. And I think finding the limitations is what makes me find the flow. For example, like in Friendship, Craig, the character of Craig, has to be the color of cardboard, right? So like a lot of it came from that. That's a limitation. So basically, I make myself a set of rules for every project that I'm on. And the cardboard project, I think, was the first one that had the limitations and definitely informed the way I've been working for the last 12 years. So during the pandemic, you know, I was bored, like everybody else. And I started painting because I just had to be, I always have to be doing something with my hands or something creative. Or so I started painting fruits. We were in Long Island during that time. And my husband's brother is a chef. So he's a gourmet chef and he always has the most beautiful ingredients and vegetables. So I started painting the vegetables. And then I went back to work. I stopped painting. And then during the strikes, I started painting again. And I started painting every day, like obsessively. And then I thought, what can I do with all these watercolors? So I started making objects and I made bags and I made some notebooks and I started going to fairs and it grew into botanist art. And it's like my side company in a way. And I've been using the watercolors in some projects. The watercolors are in Greg Santami's house in Friendship. And on my free time, I go back to watercolor.
0: You are listening to Spoiler Alert Radio, conversations on the craft of filmmaking. On this episode of Spoiler Alert Radio, we are talking with production designer Rocio Jimenez, whose work includes I Was a Simple Man, The Young Wife, The Other Two, Friendship, and The Only Living Pickpocket in New York. So one of your more recent production design projects was the film Friendship, about Craig, a sort of bland and awkward middle-aged man who develops a dysfunctional friendship with Austin, his charismatic new neighbor. How did you reflect characters through environments, with both men living in a similar location, but Austin's home having arguably more personality.
1: For the movie Friendship, we wanted to show a middle-aged man that lives a very normal life. You know, he wakes up, he goes to work, he doesn't do much, he doesn't have interests, he doesn't have any hobbies. So we put him in an environment of like the cookie cutter type of house, which was very hard to find in New York. Like, this movie setting is supposed to be in a town called Clovis. We were very specific at not defining the state. Basically, this type of story can be anywhere. Just very suburban, that a lot of the choices came from the character. A lot of the work that I do is character-based. Like, my work is supposed to contain. Like, I always say that I design the playground and then the actors play in it. So based on this character, like, when you first see him, he has his puffy jacket, he has brown pants, brown jacket. Like, he's the color of cardboard. There's no color in his life. So the environment where he lives is more like his wife designed the house. And there is not really that much design. Like, they live a very simple life. She's a florist, so she's constantly growing her business. So the house is full of flowers. Like, it's just like takeover of flowers in the house. And he doesn't have anything in the house. It's just his recliner in the corner. And as he meets the new neighbor, which is the character of Paul Rudd, they have the same layout for the house, but his house is completely different. He has like a mid-century design aesthetic, and there is wood paneling. What we also did with that character is that he looks cool from the outside, but by like a very stereotyped idea of cool. Like, so like he has, for example, like a notorious sofa by a designer, but he has a fake version of it. Because in reality, he's a very fake character. Like, he's not real, it's all a front. So this guy is actually cool in the eyes of Tim Robinson's character, but in reality, he's not. So we're constantly playing with the dynamic between them. And because of these two dynamics, we defined the dynamic. And based on that dynamic, all the colors and all the patterns and the design choices came. So we wanted to portray Paul Rudd as if he was the sun. Like, so all the colors in his house are like warm wood and orange and earth tones. Something very funny that we did for his house. My husband lived in Antarctica for 6 months, and he has a lot of pictures of his expeditions in Antarctica. And we put them in Paul Rudd's office as if Paul Rudd's character was like a very manly man that went to Antarctica. And then I do botanical watercolors, so we put them also in the house as if these are like Tammy's watercolors. Like, a lot of like my life is in this movie. You know, we build a lot with ourselves as well.
0: Speaking of sun, there was a yellow sports car as a plot point in the film, as well as a minivan. So can you contrast the sort of desire versus practicality represented by those two vehicles?
1: The yellow car that Paul Rudd thinks of and he ends up buying, that was supposed to be like an aspirational car, like something that like a very manly man would aspire of having. Like, so we were for something very colorful, like Camaro, or like it could have been like a Lamborghini or something along those lines that represents success and money. And it was just an aspirational element that is, it becomes like part of the fantasy of Craig, because he has like a very regular car. And then eventually there is a whole thing with the cars. Tammy has this little car, the flowers don't fit, and Craig eventually ends up buying her a minivan for the flowers. And that's the idea of the minivan, is for her to grow her business. So it's like in one of the only moments when Craig stopped being so selfish and does something good for Tammy. It's like a little bit of like a character arc with the car.
0: So you recently completed the film The Only Living Pickpocket in New York, about an aging career pickpocket forced into a desperate race against time through the streets of the city. Can you talk about highlighting New York and its variety of neighborhoods and buildings as a central character in the story and achieving a sort of ambiguous time period for the events of the film?
1: My last project, called The Only Living Pickpocket in New York, is a movie with John Turturro and Jamie Lee Curtis and Steve Buscemi. It's a beautiful film. But what I would like to talk about with this movie in mind is how I approach research. Because I think that as production designers, we are always researching. But I think it became a little bit of an obsessive process, my research. Just dive into topic and just go as deep as I could go. It's as if you were looking at the world from outside and you're zooming all the way to like a street corner, like in the middle of Los Angeles. For example, something that we did for Pickpocket, we had to film in a pawn shop. But this project happened in New York. There are so many pawn shops, but there is a timeline for pawn shops. The pawn shops from the 90s are different from the pawn shops of now. In the early 2000s, there's been a lot of renovations and changes. And weirdly, it's like I grew up in the 90s. My dad had a pawn shop in Mar del Plata. So I know this world extremely well. And we decided to give the aesthetic of the movie like a 90s feeling, even though it's contemporary. The movie feels like you're stuck in a time period because the character is stuck. And with everything you see, it looks like you're in the 90s period piece, but you're not. So something that I did is I wanted to find every pawn shop in New York and look at them all. So I went into the Yellow Pages from 20 years ago and I highlight every pawn shop that was in 2005, 2010. And we made a huge database of all of them and marked which ones were open, which ones are closed, which ones have changed hands, which ones are changed, which ones have been renovated, and what type of pawn shop they are. And I went to all of them and I photographed all of them. And this was such an amazing database to build the world of the pawn shop. There's so much research. Also, like, you know, we had a precinct, a police precinct, and we did a tour of a real precinct. And when you look at the movie and you see the precinct, like even like the smallest piece of paper comes from that original tour of the precinct that we did. So something that I try to do also with my team is be as real, like we are mimicking reality constantly. I am more interested in the projects that are real and contemporary. A lot of production designers rather maybe be doing sci-fi or fantasy. And I'm so interested in diving into a topic or a concept as deep as I can go and just build the world from like the details. Like, you know, like the details are not just the details. You build the environment with that. So that's something that to say about Pickpocket, that world is extremely, extremely layered. I think it was one of my favorite movies that I did in my life. So I can't wait for everybody to see it.
0: Yes, neither can we. Well, thanks so much, Rocio Jimenez, for taking the time to talk with us today on Spoiler Alert Radio.
1: Thank you so much for having me. It's been wonderful to speak with you. And thank you for looking at the projects that I've been working on. I appreciate you diving in those worlds.
0: 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I've been your host, Tony Pinacchia. 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

0: 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I leave my clippings on the lawn, and I compost my extra yard waste.
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7: 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I'm Suki Wessling of the Babblery, working, parenting, playing, voting, advocating, and creating as women. Produced with the support of KSQD in Santa Cruz, California. In the distant past, humanity was defined by walking. As soon as we stood upright, we could hold tools and weapons. Walking as transportation is an essential part of the human past that modern technology has made obsolete. On the one hand, this is a good thing. People with disabilities have more mobility. We can travel to distant lands in a matter of hours. But on the other hand, we've lost something. Connections to the environment and people around us, that slow movement through time which happens on a human scale. We're all in such a rush these days.
8: If you were a landscape, what landscape would you be?
7: Today we explore the world at the speed of andante, a musical term for the pace that people walked when walking was still transportation. We explore walking through memory, away from and toward danger, through fear and wonder. We explore the sparks of imagination and creativity that come to us as we amble, and finally, we take pilgrimages to connect with our past and the present around us.
9: Hi, my name is Patrice Vecchioni. I'm a Monterey author, artist, and teacher. And a few years back, I wrote a book about walking called Step Into Nature, Nurturing Imagination and Spirit in Everyday Life.
10: I have become a completely blank slate, a person who forgot why she came here. My mind fills with stories, both mine and the city's, as I climb. Hi, my name is Tanya Romanoff, and a few years ago, I wrote a book called San Francisco Pilgrimage. It was during COVID when I could not travel around the world as I usually do, so I traveled my beloved city.
7: Why do you walk?
9: I walk as much for my mental, my emotional health as I do for my physical health. walking is a way I steady myself. And I need to be in the natural world where the views extend far beyond walls or buildings, to feel a sense of being in relationship with the earth. I was not a mover as a child. I was a very sedentary child. All I needed was a book or a piece of paper and some crayons, and I was quite content. If I never went outside, it was fine with me. When I got into my early 30s, I started riding a bike, and I got really into riding distance. When I turned 50, I rode 100 miles, did it a couple of times by myself. And then I couldn't ride a bike anymore. It was too hard on my neck. But when I was riding, I wrote much of a book, my book called Writing in the Spiritual Life. I wrote it in my head while I was riding the bike. And so I began to recognize a relationship then between creativity and exercise and endorphins and movement and breathing hard and being away from a computer, away from, you know, anything that would draw me out of creativity. It has been a huge, huge gift to walk. I walk mostly alone, and I now have a serious foot injury. I'm having surgery soon, and my walking has been greatly curtailed. And at a certain point during this curtailment, I hit a deep depression. I've never experienced depression before. So, I haven't always been a walker, but I'm really an addict now.
10: I walk because it gives me great joy. I just feel a connection to the world when I'm out walking. I've walked most of my life. As a younger woman, I trekked in the Himalayas. I climbed Mount Kenya. I was out in nature all the time. And now I have taken to walking in the city. And I love that just as much. But it feels quite different. Both are deeply satisfying. And both are today part of my writing, my thinking, just a vibrant part of my life. I used to write in my head, but I no longer do that because now I've discovered that I have a phone that I can talk to. And when I talk to my phone, it records everything I say. And so I now write when I walk. And it's interesting because it's actually much more immediate. And it feels like my writing is now the same as my voice. And I love that. I still edit the work later, and I'm sure some of it becomes more written word than oral. But the combination fascinates me, and I just love it.
7: Both Tanya and Patrice have discovered a way to write while walking. Here's Patrice.
9: So I began writing Step Into Nature on my hand. I didn't have any paper with me, but I had a pen in my jeans pocket, and I started to write on the top of my hand. And the day that I got to my inner elbow, I realized I needed a piece of paper. And so I started making little notebooks to carry with me. And I wrote a significant part of the book because the way ideas and emotions and connections are made while the feet are in motion, and I talk about this in the book, is very different than the way thoughts come when I'm sedentary. So when the view is completely changing, then that gives me a kind of liberty for my thinking to not be stayed. The problem for me is coming home and trying to decipher what I've written while walking. I can often not read what I've written on the notebook.
7: Tanya Romanoff from her book San Francisco Pilgrimage.
10: I also reconfirmed far more powerfully than I could have imagined that having this city to call mine is a gift. Every day I encountered strangers who touched me deeply and connected with me in unexpected ways. Past and present blurred as memories from 60 years ago when I arrived in San Francisco as a homeless refugee, merged with observations of the city as it is today.
7: Writer Tanya Romanoff wrote a book about walking San Francisco streets during the COVID lockdown. She found that walking connected her with memory, both memories of the place she is in now and also memories from the deep past.
10: I grew up in a refugee camp, moved to San Francisco, lived in a very tough neighborhood. But, you know, we didn't have any money. It never occurred to anyone that I shouldn't just walk across town because that's where I had to go to my Russian school. And so I would walk through incredibly horrible neighborhoods and never think twice about it. And I got tough. And my family was also pretty tough on me. I don't know why, but they were. And I was just determined to be a strong person. It started when I was young. I think my father was always terrified. He was a refugee twice in his life. Spent 4 years in a refugee camp after being very successful in his 30s. And he was always afraid that we would be kicked out of America. And I always said, I am an American. I'm going to be successful. No more of this fear.
7: Tanya Romanoff mentioned fear. And fear is something that is often spoken of in conjunction with walking, especially when it comes to women and children. We are told to be fearful of walking alone, and Tanya and Patrice have indeed run into danger on their walks, from humans with ill intent to wildlife just going about their business.
10: I was mugged when I was a young woman in San Francisco, and it impacted me for many years. But I've moved on, and to be honest, now I feel no danger. And yes, people are crazy in the roads. I look very carefully in all directions. But once I do, I cross. And this morning I was crossing the street and there was a man in a very fancy Porsche sitting waiting for the light to change. And I put my finger up and waved at him and pointed to his car with a big hurrah kind of symbol. And he just beamed. And I love that. So when I'm in the city, I tell everyone if I think they have an attractive jacket on or if I like their smile, I just talk to people. I think this fear of cities, it doesn't lend anything to life. I'm not saying there's nothing to be afraid of, but fear is sort of hopefully not part of my life and won't be again for a long time.
9: Well, it used to be when I saw men,

0: fear got bored with me. And it said, why am I going to stick around? You're not playing the game anymore. And so it just went away. I have seen 5 mountain lions close enough that I would have been able to run to them if they had stayed still. But of course, they don't do that. And the first 2 times I saw them, I followed them like an idiot. I mean, what in the hell was I thinking? But I just wanted to, I was just hungry to see them. And so I don't feel afraid. I'm not willing to let fear. I mean, there are plenty of things I'm afraid of in life. But I am not willing to let fear ruin my walks, basically.
1: Tree Specchioni from her book, Step Into Nature.
0: If self-doubt follows you into the woods and you carry its heavy burden, your imaginative ideas and dreams may lose their shine.
1: Patrice Specchioni is well known as a poetry teacher in schools. She coaxes gorgeous, sometimes heartbreaking words from children who are far too young to fear poetry as an elevated form of speech. Her students have changed over the years, however, as they spend less time in unstructured play outdoors. Their every minute scheduled, their every movement choreographed, so many kids have lost the ability to wander, literally and in their minds.
0: They're not familiar with the outdoors, and we are cutting off creativity by defamiliarizing kids with the outdoors, not just nature, but the outdoors in general. And we're defamiliarizing them with a sense of empowerment, that they're safe, they can move through space, and they're fine. So I see we are we're making a mess here. and also getting the idea in children's minds that they're so fragile that they have to be protected. I mean, that's a very dangerous concept, that you live in a world that is not safe. And I see children's creativity as definitely not what it used to be. And it's not just not going outside alone. There's of course the whole screen that when life becomes secondhand, we really, really have a problem. So something bad happens. Most things bad happen. They're not that bad. You fall down, you scrape your knee, or somebody screams at you or whatever. I mean, it's like, please get a grip. It's, you know, it's, the world is not an unsafe place.
1: 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I'm Suki Wessling of The Babblery, working, parenting, playing, voting, advocating, and creating as women. I'm speaking with writers Patrice Vecchioni and Tanya Romanoff, who both wrote books about walking. As a topic, walking is both, shall we say, a pedestrian subject, but also one that delves deep into the human experience. Walking sparks joy, creativity, and imagination, taking pilgrimages and making connections over space and time. Tanya is currently writing a novel based on her experiences as a World War II refugee, a serious topic, yet she finds joy in dictating the novel into her phone as she walks the streets of San Francisco.
2: The other part about walking that gives me joy, and we've talked about this a little bit, is the writing. When I did my pilgrimage, my writing was mostly about what I saw around me. But this morning, I was walking through the heart of San Francisco, writing about a woman in a concentration camp. And I enjoyed it thoroughly. It was like, that's where my head was. I was walking. I was looking around. I was writing a book about something that had nothing to do with the environment. And still, I love that feeling of I'm getting the exercise, I'm exploring.
1: Patrice and then Tanya explain how walking expands their worlds.
0: Well, I think it has to do with being liberated from all the things that trap us

0: away from creativity, a sense of responsibility, a sense of duty, job. A wall can be really a hindrance to creativity because your idea can only go so far. I mean, I have a window. I look out a window when I'm writing. I think what happens for me when I'm out walking is I become my most expansive self.
1: I think for me, it has a lot to do with, as I walk, your blood starts moving more quickly. Your body starts getting energized. The whole aura starts moving through you and your mind starts pursuing it. And I just feel that yes, it's the physical walking, in addition to everything that's around you, that starts the mind moving. And then, you know, if you open up to what's around you, it starts getting really creative.
2: Tanya's book is called A San Francisco Pilgrimage, and it was a pilgrimage, even though she stayed in one city, the city she already lived in. She was looking for her childhood.
1: I decided I would take a one-week pilgrimage, and every day I left my house near Girardelli Square in San Francisco, and I walked in a different direction. And I realized that what I needed to do was walk back to where I grew up. And fortunately, that was all over San Francisco. So I walked between 10 and 15 miles a day, which I love to do. It was an all-day walk. And I would go to places that had meaning to me. And it was so powerful. I remember walking by a monastery that my grandmother went to when we first came to America. And I hadn't seen that building in who knows how long. It was fabulous. I went to Stowe Lake in Golden Gate Park, where I used to go constantly as a little kid. I went to the beach out on the west of San Francisco. I went out to Land's End, which is one of my favorite places in the city. And when I was a kid, it was so dangerous. People were falling off. And to walk there now and to look at it and to just let memory connect with reality, it was so special.
2: Patrice also completed a pilgrimage to the place where she grew up.
0: In 2015, I went back to New York City and was able to rent an apartment a couple blocks from where I lived for my first 8 years. And I went with a parcel of letters that my mother had sent my father during 6 months that he was living away from us. And I decided to walk to all the places in the city that were a part of my childhood. And so I walked to Mother Cabrini School and church where I went to school. I took a subway to Astoria where my father was grew up, and went to my grandmother's house. I couldn't walk all everywhere. Sometimes I needed to be on the subway. Often when I go back to New York, I go to at least some of those places. But that was the one time that I really was a pilgrimage. And I was reading letters that my mother had written my father just a few doors down from where I was sitting. It was really a remarkable, and my father had died a few months before. It was a remarkable experience.
1: Well, I'm thinking right now about my trip to Trieste and walking through a city that as a child I thought was probably awful, because when we came to America, it was like, oh my God, you lived in a refugee camp. And then my brother finally helped me see that it's a wonderful city. And now I love it. I want to walk above the sea, along the water. I want to walk through the streets. I want to walk along the piers, along the canals. I just want to walk that city, and I can't wait.
2: Do you think that you'll see the little girl that you were?
1: Oh my goodness. Oh, thank you for saying that. I'm going to be looking for her now. I am going to see that little girl, and she's going to be happy.
2: How about you, Patrice? How about your little girl going on a nature walk with you?
0: the little girl in me, she wants to walk in the city. She wants to go to Schraff's for lunch, or you know, doesn't like to get dirty. She doesn't want her dress messed up. No, she was very happy in New York. We don't have to stay who we were. We can change.
3: And indeed we do, especially while walking, because we never stay still, right? We're always going somewhere new.
1: Now, I don't happen to be religious, but I do believe that things can be spiritual and terribly important. And that's what pilgrimage, in a sense, did for me. It really just helped me free myself off of what felt like the captivity of COVID. It was fantastic.
0: There is a profound sense of, for me, a need to bring the past into the present, but in a way that is liberated from the trappings that the past had, because I'm an adult and I'm free now.
3: Patrice Vecchione from her book, Step Into Nature.
0: When my father came for a visit, we walked together at Jack's Peak Park, a place I love and where I often walk. He did what I never would in a forest. He yelled at the top of his lungs. He was angry and fearful about what life comes down to when its end draws near. The boom of his voice made me feel protective of the forest, made me want to shelter it from his gruff sound. I tell you, the tree branches quivered. Why hadn't he saved his rant for my kitchen table? Though I wish he'd chosen another location, the boundless space gave him the room he needed to let go of a bit of his fear, for that is what his anger hid. After leaving the park, my father's spirit was a whole lot lighter. Take your sorrow outdoors and watch it change. A meadow is a good place to give in to tears. I know. The grass hasn't shriveled up from my sorrow salt. Willa Cather wrote, "The heart, when it is too much alive, aches for that brown earth." Yesterday afternoon, a couple sat on a bench before one of the most impressive views at Jack's Peak Park, overlooking Monterey Bay. You could even see individual boats sailing on the water. When I said hello as I walked by, the woman kept her face turned away from me, but the young man half-heartedly returned my greeting. His eyes were two dark pools of grief. Whatever their trouble was, they chose to bring it into the woods. Though the trees can't undo what made them sad, I'll bet that, like my father, they felt lighter when they left.

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1: I smile now and remember with joy all the people I met throughout the city and the smiles we shared. Ikjat, or God's Light, and his dog Love on Twin Peaks. Sister Angela of the Furies near Mount Davidson. On Stowe Lake, three Serbs from my mom's hometown. Newlyweds who threw rose petals on me in Shakespeare's garden. Madi and PJ, who introduced me to the Green Belt Forest, and so many others. I keep replaying that moment with Tammy on the final day of my pilgrimage when she told me ours was a divine meeting. She shared her deep wisdom and helped me understand the gift of my pilgrimage. I have moved from guilt to gratitude. There's not much more I could ask of a pilgrimage in search of myself.

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I'm Suki Wessling in beautiful Santa Cruz, California. 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